0: told now as Jesus stood up and rebuked the wind and the waves, and the storm immediately ceased. The lake became as clear as glass. Now, the response of his disciples to this miracle of nature is precisely what we would expect: fright, horror, etc. In other words, what we see here is the exact response that you and I would give if we had seen this same miracle. And this is a really important thing we want to emphasize. In the miracles of Jesus, whenever he performed one, as the New Testament records, there was always a response of disbelief, fright, shock, horror, just as you would have and I would have had we seen this same miracle. In other words, we're not supposed to believe some type of psychological miracle that goes on. These people acted just like we would act. The Romans acted like Romans, Jews like Jews, men like men, women like women. The response was very similar to what we would do in the 21st century if we saw a miracle. The miracle was in the event, certainly not the response. So when they saw this miracle, they basically said, "Who in the world is this?" Again, the wind and the waves obey him. He speaks and it becomes a great calm. And so, basically, there's two things that we want to note about the miracles of Jesus that we want to emphasize here. That first, the people in Jesus' day, as we just mentioned, had the same reaction we would have. Whenever we see a miracle, there's anywhere from 35 to 37 miracles, depending how you number them, that if you, in the four Gospels, when you start at Matthew 1:1 and go through the end of the Gospel of John, if you listed every specific miracle, 35 to 37, and the reason we say 35 to 37, it may be the same one, a couple of them described twice, but be that as it may, in each one of these miracles, when they take place, the response of the people is the same response that you would have and I would have had we seen the same miracle. He is the Lord over nature, okay? Now, not only that, the miracle here that we see is something that was never denied. This is another point we want to emphasize. The miracles of Jesus were never, ever denied. In other words, whenever he performed a miracle, they never asked him, "Did you do it?" They asked him how he did it. With what authority are you doing this miracle? In other words, when Jesus did these supernatural signs, they were astonished, they were frightened, they were shocked, but they never, ever denied it. Now, here's an interesting historical fact. In the first 5 centuries of the Christian era, the first 500 years of the Christian era, whenever the subject of Jesus' miracles was dealt with, there was basically the response, basically the response was this, and the same as religious leaders. Well, yeah, he did it by the power of the devil. It was a miraculous sign, but the devil did it. For the first 500 years of the Christian era, nobody, friend or foe, ever denied the miracles of Jesus. It's only like 600 years after the fact that people started, "Well, he probably never did them." No, they were never denied. They attributed the power to the devil, but they couldn't deny what he had done. So this is very, very interesting. His contemporaries, again, would ask him, "By what authority did you do it?" But they never asked him, "Did you do it?" Simply because the miracles were right there. And as we're going to see with the rest of the miracles, the same thing holds true in the 10 specific miracles. So here's these disciples. And again, put yourself in their place. This great storm comes up, one like they'd never seen on the Sea of Galilee. They thought they were going to die. The wind and the waves are crashing on the boat. Here's Jesus asleep through all of this because he's had a long day of all these things he's been doing. So they wake him up. "Lord, wake up. We're perishing." In other words, here's a bucket probably. Help bail the water out. They had no idea what he was about to do. So he stands up and he rebukes the wind and the waves. And all of a sudden, there is this great calm. Immediately, the sea becomes glass at his word. And let me ask you something. If you were there, if you were in that boat, what would be your response? Well, it'd be the same one. Who in the world is this? Who in the world can do such a thing? Now, one thing I like about this miracle coupled with the next one is one that has profound implications. Whenever we take a trip to Israel, one of the things we do is go to the Sea of Galilee in a boat, not a first century boat, fortunately, but a 21st century boat. And we go out to the middle of the lake. They stop the engines there. And we rehearse the story. And it's amazing when you're there because you can picture, you know, here's this, it's usually fairly calm there, the Sea of Galilee, this wonderful setting that's there. And then you tell the story that it became later at night in the evening, and all of a sudden, which does happen once in a while, a storm comes out of nowhere, but not like this. And we rehearse that story, and because on this boat ride in the middle of the Sea of Galilee, we see Jesus showing he's Lord of nature, Lord of the natural world. In other words, the fallen world of nature is now at his disposal. Nature is at his command. God originally created everything perfect in this universe. However, when sin came into the universe, and particularly in, as we're mentioned in Genesis chapter 3, one of the problems was nature was no longer friendly with human beings. Nature, of course, can be very unfriendly. We've got hurricanes, we've got earthquakes, we've got tornadoes, we've got cyclones, this and that sort of thing. And then you go out in nature in certain areas of the world. Here in America, we have a little saying, if you go out in the, you know, out in the dense forest and out in certain areas, leaves of three, let them be. In other words, if you see three leaves on a little plant, you won't want to touch them because that's going to make you itch for a long period of time. Nature is not benevolent to us all the time. Nature can be very problematic. And so what Jesus is showing, the authority of the natural world is in his hands. So the visible world is under his control. And this is very, very important that we understand this. Because in miracle number four, what Jesus is doing is showing that this fallen world of nature that's, you know, affected by sin, is still under the control of God. And at certain times, God may intervene as he does here on the Sea of Galilee with Jesus and his disciples. But the point is, and there's many things we take, many takeaways from this, this particular miracle of Jesus, which he did, it shows that he can speak and immediately everything can change. Like he spoke, remember, and the centurion servant was healed. He spoke and the man was healed of his leprosy when he touched it and be healed. He touched Simon Peter's mother-in-law and Simon Peter's mother-in-law was healed. So the point is Jesus can speak and certain things can take place right away where Jesus, of course, demonstrates his authority. So again, two things on the miracles. Number one, they were never denied by the people of Jesus' day, and the shock was there with them as it would be with you and me. Now, here's what I love about this miracle coupled with the next one, number four and five. You know, all of them are fabulous, but these two to me are the most profound because I love when we go to Israel to rehearse this story here. Okay, the first thing we do, we're in the Sea of Galilee, we're on this boat, it stopped, and we talk about this. And I said, okay, imagine the wind and the waves coming up, this first century boat, and they do survive because Jesus calms the wind and the waves. But then there's a second part of the journey, and that's where they get to the other side. Now, what's interesting, we know, you know, there's many places we know the general area where a particular miracle occurred. In this particular instance, we know exactly where it occurred on the other side of the lake simply because we're going to see that Jesus is the Lord of the supernatural realm, where we're going to see the miracle of the demons of these two Gadarene demoniacs cast into a group of pigs. Let's read this next. Number five, Lord over the supernatural realm. In Matthew 8, 28 to 32, it says this, and when he came to the other side of the Sea of Galilee, to the country of the Gadarenes, two demon-possessed men met him, coming out of the tombs so fierce that no one could pass by that way. And here's behold again, and behold, all right, they cried out. So it's introducing these two individuals. What have you to do with us, O Son of God? Have you come here to torment us before the time? Now, a herd of pigs was feeding at some distance from them, and the demons begged him, saying, if you cast us out, send us away into the herd of pigs. And he said to them, go. So they came out and went into the pigs, and behold, the whole herd rushed down the steep bank into the sea and drowned in the waters. All right, so again, like I said, we've got, behold, that the demons, of course, here have good theology. They knew Jesus, interesting, isn't it? They knew he was the Son of God. When they saw him there, there was in these two Gadarene demoniacs, people that had been demon-possessed, people that were so problematic that no one would even pass by them. They were scared to death of these people. It's kind of like in a situation like the leper, and in one sense like the Gentile centurion, these people were not looked up to. They were looked down upon. They were frightened to death. But the first thing we want to mention here, we know exactly where it happened because it says when Jesus did cast out the demons, the pigs ran down the hill. Well, there's only one cliff on that side of the Sea of Galilee, which they could have done that, which goes into the sea. So the great thing is when we rehearse this story, when we go to Israel and do it, we park the boat right there and we say, okay, here's one miracle. We know exactly what happened. So we want to picture this. So here's the picture. You've got these two demon-possessed men. They're so frightening, so scary. No one will pass by. And basically they cry out, you know, to Jesus. They want to be healed. And then the demons cry out. They say, what have you to do with us, O Son of God? Have you come to torment us before the time? Now, isn't that interesting? They know there's a final judgment for these demons, fallen angels, by the way. Demons are fallen angels. And so, basically, they know there's going to be a last judgment. Now, also as a problem here, we've got pigs in the Holy Land. What are pigs doing in the Holy Land? Well, again, this is a Gentile area, non-Jewish area, this side of the Sea of Galilee. So, what Jesus does, he cast out the demons into a herd of swine who immediately run down the cliff, and we know exactly where they ran down because it's the only place on that side of the lake where there's a cliff, and they drown themselves in the lake. On the other hand, the two demon-possessed men return to normal with the demons gone from their bodies. So in this instance, Jesus showed his authority over the area of the supernatural, the invisible realm. So here it is, to me, that is one of the most mind-boggling things ever. On this very short trip across the Sea of Galilee, on the way over, Jesus speaks, and the world of nature, the visible world, is under his control, has to obey him, the visible world. He gets to the other side, and there's another world that's just as real as the visible world, the unseen world, the supernatural world, which is also under his control. So in one short boat ride, what do we see? Jesus is Lord of everything visible and everything invisible. Now again, are we starting to see a pattern here? Jesus Christ is Lord of all. Incurable disease, Lord of space and time, can heal on the Sabbath, something only God can do to work on the Sabbath, the Lord of the natural realm, the Lord of the supernatural realm. So what we're seeing here, as we end in Matthew chapter 8, we're seeing the Lord Jesus Christ showing his authority. Now, again, let's remind ourselves, this backs up the claims of the first seven chapters. We have him being born in the right city. We have him being born in the right family. We have him, you know, having all the credentials of the Messiah, gathering disciples after his 40-day temptation with the devil, after the baptism of Jesus, after that took place, before his temptation, God the Father and God the Holy Spirit acknowledging him. Now we see him, specific miracles that are basically attributed to him in Matthew chapter 8, showing that he is indeed Lord of all. So if you were a Jewish reader at this time, if you were reading this or hearing it read for the first time, immediately the light bulb would go on in your head. You'd realize, well, not only do we have the claims here of these first seven chapters, but we have specific miracles, miracles that only God can do. No human being has ever spoke and nature has been still, you know, because of that. Nobody has that authority when they made that claim. Number two, nobody had the power to cast out demons like Jesus did in his, you know, at his time in the supernatural realm. So what he's showing us is that he is the Lord of all. So as people are reading this or hearing it read, they're remembering the fact that the Old Testament predicted a Messiah, a deliverer, a Savior who would come into the world, who would have authority over all these areas. Isaiah 35:5 says he's going to heal the sick. He's going to cleanse the lepers. He's going to raise the dead. He's going to do things that no one else has ever done. So as Matthew is writing to a Jewish audience who knows very well the Hebrew Scriptures, the Old Testament, he's laying out the case for Christianity. And in the first chapter here of our two chapters, chapter 8, he mentions these five specific miracles. Now, if all we had were these five, that would be plenty. That would be enough. But we're certainly not stopped with the first five miracles. As we're going to see in chapter 9, there are five further miracles of Jesus that shows his authority over five other areas. And again, the whole point is this. When God tells us to respond to him, and this is something that we find from the scripture from beginning to end, He doesn't ask us to do it by blind faith. It's based on reasonable faith. It's based on intelligent faith. In other words, we don't have to assassinate our brains to be Christians. From the very beginning, God would make a prediction, a promise to someone, and the promise would be fulfilled. He performs something that only he can do, and the entire Old Testament, the entire Hebrew Scriptures, are examples of that. God either predicting the future and the prediction came to pass, or the Lord performing a miracle, like the parting of the Red Sea, the walls of Jericho falling down, on and on and on. He did these miraculous works to create faith in the people. In other words, if people were paying attention, they would see his mighty works in history. And this is the God of the Bible. So what's happening here in the life and ministry of Jesus, as we're seeing in the 8th chapter of Matthew, is really nothing different than what God has shown from the very beginning. The miracles that he did with the flood of Noah, keeping, you know, the people alive in the ark after they built the ark for that time. And then, of course, the miracles of the Tower of Babel in Genesis chapter 11, where the languages were changed. And then the life of Abraham, the miracles that happened to him in his life. And so on and on and on and on, the Bible emphasizes the miraculous. Okay, and again, as we mentioned earlier with the miracle number 4, in the natural realm, when the disciples saw that, they never denied in Jesus' day the unbelievers what they saw. And the response of the unbelievers, as well as the response of the disciples, were as a response of people who would respond just like you and just like me. If we had seen these events, if we had seen someone walking on water, if we'd seen someone who was calming the wind and the waves with a word, if we'd seen someone like Jesus, what happened to him, coming back 3 days after his death, alive again, if we'd seen these different miracles that the Gospels portray, we indeed would have the same response. It would be shock, it would be fright, it would be disbelief, because as we're going to see as we get next time to the miracle number 6, in Mark chapter 2 and verse 12, which is an episode that basically highlights the same thing we're going to get to in miracle 6, there's a little phrase that's there. I want to emphasize this. When Jesus healed this person of leprosy there at Capernaum, Mark 2:12 says, when the man took his bed and went out of the house, it says they'd never seen anything like this before. Never seen anything like this before. So the point we want to emphasize when we talk about the miracles of Jesus, they weren't used to seeing people walk on water. They weren't used to seeing people instantaneously heal from leprosy. They weren't used to someone seeing the wind and the waves immediately become calm. They weren't used to seeing demon-possessed people immediately in their right mind. They weren't used to seeing, you know, pigs running down the mountain when Jesus said, go, run, and drown themselves when the demons came out. In other words, these were things that were unique in Jesus' time, unique to him. Now, again, like we said, the scriptures have miracles in the Old Testament. There are examples of them, but nothing like we see here in the four Gospels. And here's the reason why, and it comes back to what we said in our first episode. The claims that were made about the Lord Jesus, he is the descendant of King David. He is the rightful heir to the throne of David. He is God with us, Emmanuel, supernaturally conceived. God amongst us. The forerunner John the Baptist came proclaiming he's coming on the scene, and on the scene he came. And when he was baptized, God the Father and God the Holy Spirit acknowledged him. Again, going out in the wilderness, tempted by the devil, offered all the kingdoms of the world, didn't respond to that, but by saying, get out of here, Satan. In fact, 3 times quoted the book of Deuteronomy, quoted scripture, to get Satan out of his hair and out of his life at that particular time, at least for a season, the Bible says. He gathers his disciples, starts preaching the gospel, and starts performing miracles as the Messiah was to do. And as we've seen so far, 5 specific miracles in Matthew chapter 8, over 5 areas Jesus exercised his authority. So the point in all of this is to encourage each of us. Jesus is the hope of the hopeless, as we saw with the leper, as we saw with the Gentile, and as we've seen in this episode of the 2 demon-possessed men. In other words, isn't it interesting? He chooses the down and out people to do these miracles with. It was not the celebrated people of the day. It was not the people, you know, it was not the Romans, Pontius Pilate. He wasn't there performing miracles in front of King Herod, as it were. He could have, but he didn't. In fact, Herod wanted to see a miracle when he was brought to him on the day of his before his crucifixion. But Jesus wouldn't do it. He wouldn't do a supernatural sideshow. It was only at a certain point when there was an immediate need. And this is another point we want to emphasize with as we end this program. Whenever the God of the Bible performs a miracle, it was always to meet an immediate need. The leper had this incurable skin disease. The centurion's servant had a need, being badly tormented. Simon Peter's mother-in-law was sick with a fever where she couldn't get up out of bed. The disciples on the Sea of Galilee were, in fear of their lives when the storm was there, which was stopped by the Lord Jesus. And of course, the immediate need for the leper, for the demon-possessed people is, as the Bible says, they would be clothed and back in their right mind after Jesus cast the demons out of them. So when we see the Lord work, this is not just something theoretical. This is not just for a supernatural sideshow to draw a crowd. Jesus meets the various needs that you have and that I have in our life, sometimes by miraculous, sometimes by other ways. But as we've talked about to you before, he is the God that works the supernatural many times and the natural also, in, for example, the story of Joseph. But here, this is very specific evidence. 1 Peter 3:15 tells us, be always ready to give an answer to the hope that's in us. Give a defense of the faith with meekness and with reverence. Why? Because people are looking for answers. And what we've seen in the Gospel of Matthew in this 8th chapter are answers. There is a person who is the Lord of all. Incurable disease, healing at a distance, Lord of space and time, the Sabbath day, the land of nature, the realm of nature, and the invisible realm that is just as real. So, as we conclude chapter 8 in our journey here, what we find is a God who has given us the evidence, given us the facts to believe in him. So the question is, have you believed in him? Have you trusted him as your Savior? If you're not a Christian, this is the reason Jesus gave the evidence. Remember in our first episode, John 20, 30 and 31, these things are written, these miracles are recorded, so you and I might believe. And here's the evidence that we might believe in him and then live, if we're a Christian, live as his disciples. So the Lord has spoken to us. He's given us objective evidence for faith in him. So the question is, what are we going to do about it? Are we going to believe? Are we going to trust him? Or are we going to reject the evidence that he lays before us? Someday he's going to hold everyone responsible how we deal with the message of the Lord Jesus Christ. And hopefully today, if you're not a Christian, you can right now say, God, if you're God, and Jesus, if you are the Son of God, then I want to trust you the best way I know how as Savior and Lord. That's what the gospel message is all about. Okay, we're out of time now, but next time we'll pick up in chapter 9 and look at 5 further miracles of Jesus, showing indeed that he is Lord of all. I'm Don Stewart. Thanks for watching. Until next time, may our Lord richly, richly bless you.
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3: 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He's not throwing you away. He's got a bunch for you to do. And maybe none of us will ever see or hear or know about it, but he does. And it's that obedience to what he's calling you to do and to be that he has formed from your mother's womb to be his servant that's so very important.
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5: And John and Jesus had no problem when nobody knew who Jesus was. But now that Jesus is healing the sick, cleansing the lepers, the lame walk, the blind see, now that Jesus is the one that is getting the attention and no longer John, he's offended. And Jesus says he's wanting it to be like it used to be, but my seasons are changing. I came to tell you today.

to relevancy, adaptation to the cities God has put me in, to the regions God has put me in, adaptation from small church to larger church, adaptation to personally knowing everybody, to having to pastor through other people, adaptation to being a lone ranger, to having to lead a staff, adaptation to all of the compliances of large nonprofits, adaptation to every generation that comes along and has a different sound and has a different look and loves different things and have different trends. Adaptation from being in a small building to being on social media, from being on social media to TV and to having worldwide audiences. Adaptation to not speaking locally, but speaking globally. My whole life has been one of adaptation. When things are changing and the vision is moving forward, it is very key that you can adapt to what is new. John the Baptist could not. Let me read this. The disciples of John reported to him concerning all things. And John, calling two of his disciples to him, sent them to Jesus, saying, "Are you the coming one, or do we look for another?" Keep that up there. I'm going to stop right here, but keep it up there. John the Baptist is in prison. Let me take you back. John the Baptist is the one that prophesied to the whole world who Jesus was. Nobody knew Jesus. If I may say this publicly, Jesus was a nobody. And now he's 30 years old. It's time for his public ministry to begin. And John the Baptist points, because John the Baptist is the man. Everybody's going out into the wilderness to watch him preach. Everybody's being baptized because John's baptism was a baptism of repentance. And then Jesus came on the scene in one of John's meetings, and John said, "Behold, the Lamb that takes away the sin of the world." Jesus was exposed to earthly ministry through the voice of his cousin John. Then when he was baptizing Jesus, the heavens opened. We went from an earthly confirmation to a heavenly confirmation, where the heavens opened, a spirit of God came on Jesus in the form of a dove, and the voice from heaven saying, "This is my son in whom I am well pleased." So you've got the earthly confirmation from John the Baptist that he's the Son of God, and you've got the heavenly confirmation from heaven that he's the Son of God. And now we speed forward 3 years. Jesus has the crowds, and John's in prison. Things have changed. The vision has now been initiated, and Jesus has a purpose to fulfill, and everybody around him is going to have to adapt, because he's not going to change the purpose for which he was sent, because somebody cannot make the trip. Woo! Pastor. And John called two of his disciples, saying, "Go to him." Then he said, when the man had come to him, they said, "John the Baptist has sent us to you, saying, 'Are you the one, or do we look for another?'" At that very hour, he cured many infirmities, afflictions, and evil spirits. And to the blind, he gave sight. Jesus answered and said, "Go tell John the things you've seen and heard, that the blind see, the lame walk, the lepers are cleansed, the deaf hear, the dead are raised, the poor have the gospel preached to them. And tell John, blessed is he who is not offended because of me." Why does nobody read that verse? Tell him the lame walk, the blind see, the deaf hear, the poor have the God. And everybody in the Holy Ghost church starts running laps and shouting because of the power Jesus is displaying. Keep reading. "Are you the one, or do we look for another?" John, you were the one who called him out. What do you mean, is he the one? John is the one who said, "This is the Messiah. This is the Lamb who's going to fix it forever." He's the one. John pointed him out. Now, John, you don't even believe your own prophecies? Go ask him, is he the one, or do we look for another? Well, go tell John, the lame walk, the blind see, the deaf hear, the lepers are cleansed. "And blessed is he who is not offended because of me." Why? Jesus and John used to could spend any time together they wanted, because John had the

crowd and nobody knew who Jesus was. Now Jesus can't even walk through a city without being thronged by the people. He has to get out in boats and get away from the crowd. He has to walk to the top of mountains to get by himself. Jesus has the crowds and John is in prison. And Jesus says, go tell John, blessed is he who is not offended because of me. In other words, John's in prison and he's wanting me to come and I ain't coming. John wants it to function the way it used to. But things have changed. John the Baptist is offended at Jesus because he cannot adapt to the way things has evolved. He prophesied the blessing that was going to come on Jesus. Then when the thing that he prophesied started happening, he was offended at the way it happened because he was left out of it. I am preaching to somebody right now that you have just lost some friends. Why? Because of nothing more than God is moving your journey forward. Some of you have some people that turned on you. Why? Because of nothing. You didn't do anything. You just kept moving forward and God kept blessing you. Everybody says that you'll find out who your friends are when times are bad. I do not believe that, because there's people that take great pride into being by your side when things weren't good, and they'll remind you about it a million times as the years go on. But there's something about when God causes you to rise and God begins to bless you, there's something about that right there that really tests relationships. And John and Jesus had no problem when nobody knew who Jesus was, but now that Jesus is healing the sick, cleansing the lepers, the lame walk, the blind see, the deaf hear, and all these people are being healed of infirmities and devils are being cast out. Now that Jesus is the one that is getting the attention and no longer John, he's offended. And Jesus says he's wanting it to be like it used to be, but my seasons are changing. I came to tell you today, you're going to have to adapt when God says we're moving from here and going to there. You cannot be rigid. You have to be fluid. Same thing happened with Jesus in his hometown. They were fine until God started blessing Jesus. Hebrews, you say, well, how do I endure? Hebrews 12:1-3. Hebrews 12:1-3. Throw that on the screen if you would, please. I feel the Holy Ghost in here. Somebody just throw up your hands right there where you are. Come on, just right there where you are. Right there where you are. While your hands in there, let me whisper these words prophetically to you. Don't you give up on your future because of the people that want to go. Don't you give up on your blessing because of the people who are jealous of it. Don't you give up on the vision God put in you because other people are bitter about the blessing of God on your life. I hear the Lord saying right now, he who began a good work in you will be faithful to complete it. And everybody that you started with, you may not end with, but God will make sure you're with the right people in every season of your life. Somebody put your hands together and give God 10 seconds of praise. Come on, somebody bless his name if you believe that word right now. Hallelujah. Hallelujah. Tell your neighbor, say, God's going to finish it. God's going to finish it. Therefore we also, since we are surrounded by so great a cloud of witnesses, let us lay aside every weight and the sin which so easily ensnares us, and let us run the race with endurance. Running with endurance. The key to life is endurance. There's three things. Well, I wish I had time to unpack this. This is a whole hour of teaching right here. I don't have time to unpack it, but I just want to refer to it. The key is laying aside weights. There's some things that are a weight that are not a sin, but every sin is a weight. Not every weight is a sin, but every sin is a weight. There's some of you that have relationships. The relationship is not a sin, but it is a weight. And there's some of us may be struggling with a sin. And every sin is a weight. And this doesn't even say a sin, it says the sin, because a lot of sins we give up easily, but there's usually always that one where the enemy will revisit you and revisit you and revisit you and try to reel you back in. How do you say, Pastor, we've got to adapt. We've got to endure. How? Lay aside the weights.
lay aside the sin. And number two, look here, next verse, verse two. Looking unto Jesus, the author and finisher, who for the joy that set before him endured the cross, despising the shame, and sat down at the right hand of the throne of God. The key to endurance is laying aside the weights, laying aside the sin, and keeping the joy in front of you. What does that mean? Vision is conceived in the imagination. You have to keep the end goal in front of you. People who lose sight of where God is taking them lose the energy to endure.

0: The Bible says those that are in Christ are all sons, and each and every one of you have an inheritance, and you can call on the name of the Lord for everything that God has given you through Jesus Christ. He has given you every spiritual blessing in heavenly places in Christ Jesus.
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2: Hope that you've been enjoying these messages. We've been talking about making it plain. Coming from the scripture in Habakkuk chapter 2, where God told the prophet, said, write the vision down, make it plain, that they may run who read it. For the vision is yet for an appointed time, and though it tarry, wait for it. It shall surely come, or it surely will not tarry, depending on which translation you're reading. And you know what? I've been talking to the people here lately at Redemption in the House and the people online and telling them there are so many things that can come into your life once you get clarity on what you feel like it is God is asking you and calling you to do. So I don't know what that is in your life. I don't know what the dream, the vision, the purpose, so many different things that we call it, that God may have placed in you. But I do want to tell you this, when it becomes plain, the resources come, the people come, and when they read it, they can run with it. And the vision shall surely come. Thank you for supporting us. Thank you for helping us stay on the air. Thank you, we are viewer supported. And I didn't turn you over to any advertisements or any commercials, because we just believe the people of God want the message of God and His kingdom to go forward in the earth. And that's what we're about. Would you help us do that? Those of you who have been, we're so grateful and we thank you for that. Thank you for your investment. Thank you for your time, your prayers, your energy. And for those who may want to give a one-time gift or say, you know what, this is blessing me, I want to help in a monthly manner this to stay on the air. For your first gift ever, we have this that we want to send to you just to say thank you for being a part. We want you to become a part of this wonderful covenant partner family who gives on a monthly basis, and we try to reciprocate communicating to you on a monthly basis, and we hear your testimonies and hear the great things that God is doing in your life. Would you consider and pray about it today? There's so much more we want to do and so many people we want to reach, and you can play a part in that. Now, let's get back to the Word. I mentioned this last week. I want to go here because I had a story that I wanted to tell and I didn't tell it. When the storm starts blowing and they become afraid, they think Jesus is a ghost. There's two times I always recommend that people do not make decisions. Do not make major life decisions when you're tired or when you're afraid. Let me say it again. Do not make major life decisions when you are tired or when you are afraid. When you're tired, everything looks bigger. I've had some very small challenges, but because I'm exhausted, they look like mountains that have to be moved. And just literally going and getting some rest has brought them back down to scale. So weariness magnifies a problem. Don't make a decision when you're tired. I never call people with a big decision to be made after a long work day. I'll wait till in the morning, because tired makes things bigger. Fear causes your perceptions to be off. Two different responses, both of them negative. They're seeing Jesus, but they think they're seeing a ghost, because fear is driving their perception and not reality. And when you're afraid, you think you're seeing things that you're really not seeing, because fear, the acronym, false evidence appearing real. It's not real, but it appears real, but it's false. Jesus is not a ghost, but he looks like a ghost to people who are afraid. So you got to understand, when you're in the middle, you've got to adapt. When you're in the, when the winds are contrary to what you've conceived in your heart, you've got to endure. But another thing is, you've got to remain stable. I mentioned this. Let me go deeper. I have a story I want to tell here, and I'm going to start landing this plane in a few minutes. I have a gentleman in Los Angeles. He's a class action lawyer, and he has been very generous to our television ministry. Very generous. I don't know the life and the dynamics of class action lawsuit lawyers, but they're big suits. They take a long time, but usually he has several years that when they come to a close, there is some type of revenue distributed, and he always brings a large tithe off that. And I mean, they're usually very generous. But he didn't just start once we expanded to the West Coast. It was way back in the formative TV years in Greenville. He was always, you know, one of our two biggest givers, always. And so every year, me and my wife would try to go down to L.A. and take him and his wife out to eat just to tell them thank you, just to show them how grateful we are. And I spend some time with them, just talk, get to know them, and then we'll turn around and come back the next day. And so one time I was talking to this gentleman, and I said, why? Why us? All these amazing ministries in America, all these amazing churches in America, all these TV ministries in the world, and you're in LA supporting one in Greenville. Why? He didn't say a thing about the experience. He didn't say a thing about the move of God. He didn't say a thing about the Holy Ghost. He didn't say a thing about the preaching or the word. He didn't say anything about the praise and worship. I'll tell you what he said. He said, because I watched you when things were blowing in your face that should have taken you out. He said, and not only did you endure, he said, but most people would have never known you were going through anything. When Jesus stepped to the bow of the boat, he did not say, wind and waves, be still. He said, peace, be still. I don't know if we can accurately interpret it at this, but I have heard it said that Jesus wasn't trying to steal the wind and waves. He was trying to steal their peace in the midst of the wind. Peace, be still. Peace, don't leave them. Peace, stay right there. The wind's blowing, the waves are beating, but peace. When you are in the process of a vision and the winds are blowing contrary, nobody can follow a husband who is frightened. Nobody can follow a father who is frightened. Nobody can follow a manager who is frightened. Nobody can follow a president who is frightened. Nobody can follow a CEO who is frightened. Nobody wants a coach who is frightened. Sometimes the only thing stable is you. You cannot be a frightened leader. This gentleman was watching me, and he gave not because of the word he received, but because of the stability he saw that was proof to him. God is at work, and he believes his own sermons. Am I helping anybody in this room? Wave your hand. Am I helping anybody? Okay. Let me get about one more thought out, and then I'm going to quit. I know I need to be careful here. I want to read this verse, though. 2 Timothy 1, 6 and 7. Very familiar passage of scripture. But I think I asked my guys in the back to read this in the Amplified. I don't ever read the Amplified as a study Bible because it is amplified. Words are added to it to make sure of its meaning. But I wanted you to hear it because actually there's one word in it that is probably a more accurate translation. That's why I would remind you, this is Paul talking to Timothy, his young apprentice. This is why I would remind you, stir up, rekindle the embers, fan the flame of and keep burning the gracious gift of God, the inner fire that is in you by the laying on of hands. with those of the elders at your ordination. So there was something that happened in you when the elders, when the leaders laid their hands on you, a fire was started. You're not always in charge of starting the fire, but you are in charge of keeping the fire burning. Nobody is in charge of keeping you stirred up. Nobody is in charge of keeping you motivated and inspired. Nobody is there that is assigned to make sure your fire keeps burning. Once God sets a fire ablaze in your heart, then it's up to you to fan in the flame and stir the embers of that fire and keep yourself passionate for God all the days of your life. Now, this is what he says next. For God did not give you the spirit of timidity, but of power and of love and a calm and well-balanced mind and discipline and self-control. We say God has not given us a spirit of fear, but several translate it timidity. That is a very accurate translation. What is timidity? It's a ghost. I don't want to come. The wind's blowing. The waves are beating. You're a ghost on the water. I can't do this miracle of walking out of this boat on water. There's an assault on my eyes that's talking me out of what I've seen with my eyes. When you said, come, I have conceived in my imagination what it would look like for me to walk on this water because I've never seen it here. I can only see it here. But once he initiates faith for what he sees here, he's talked out of it by what he sees here. Okay? When you look at these scriptures, God has not given us a spirit of fear. Peter switched eyes and began to sink. Because the enemy wants you to see something here that'll talk you out of the truth of what God has put here. We all deal with that. But the spirit of timidity is a little bit different meaning than the spirit of fear. And go ahead and play something for me if you would. I want to minister right here. The spirit of timidity. The word timid is the root word of timidity, which is the root of intimidation. In a prefix, timidity. What is intimidation and how is it a little bit different from fear? Intimidation in football and basketball and in my athletic years, intimidation was a tool. If I could get in your head, I could lessen your skill set and performance against me. When you are intimidated, you are so convinced that you will lose, you never engage. You know what? The Bible says this, it's not my will, speaking of God, that any should perish, but that all would come to repentance. That includes you. Doesn't matter where you are in life, doesn't matter what you've done, how many disappointments, how many failures, or the trail of blood you may feel like lies in your past. Grace is for you. Mercy is for you right now. And you say, my sin abounds. Well, the Bible says where there's a lot of sin, grace even does so much more abound. Grace is always greater than every failure and every mess up in your life. I want to invite you to salvation today with the only God who can wash away sins and give us a brand new future. Would you invite him into your heart? Pray with me. Lord, we thank you that you have the power to save. Reach to where we are right now. We commit our heart and life to you. We ask you to forgive us of our sins. We ask you to come live in us to be our Lord and Savior. Make our heart your home. Forgive us today. Have mercy and grace upon us, we pray. We believe that you died and rose for our sins, and we confess you raised on the third day to purchase our salvation. Be our Lord and Savior from this day forward, we ask in Jesus' name. Amen. If you prayed that prayer, let us know. Email us, call us, write us, do something. Because we want to share this wonderful, wonderful turn of events with you. And from now on, make this an ongoing part of your broadcast viewing. because we want to help cultivate your new relationship with God. Until next time, may God bless you.
0: The Bible says those that are in Christ are all sons, and each and every one of you have an inheritance, and you can call on the name of the Lord for everything that God has given you through Jesus Christ. He has given you every spiritual blessing in heavenly places in Christ Jesus.
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0: God bless you and welcome to Behind the Cameras, where I'm here to give you a little update on what's going on for the month of September at His Channel. Partners, it is the beginning of a great month for the work of Christ. We will have a little surprise next month because we'll have more countries that we're fibering into. And I'd like to announce now, because we've started a few more, but I'm going to wait until next month and send you out in the newsletter are all the countries that we're in. We're almost, every country is almost covered in all from all of our data centers. And God was good. When we started installing servers in data centers, now going on 27 years, it's the impossible now. You can't even get space in data centers. Right now, data centers, there's a shortage of space and a shortage of electricity. And most of all, when you go to order, like you think a big deal would be normally years ago, if you'd order 10 or 20 servers or something like that, that they would be really excited about that order. Right now, that's considered a small order. You're on a waiting list for a year to get a commercial server, these types of servers that go into data centers. And God is so good because we started building out almost 27 years ago. And right now, most of the people in the industry we work with, they say, you can't duplicate this. Either you're a multi-billion dollar large company that can pour about $2 or $3 billion into starting a data center, that's one, we're in 250, or you can start years ago. And it reminds me of a story I told somebody here last week. In the 70s in California, you could buy a waterfront home in Newport Beach for $150,000. In Newport Beach now, a vacant lot on property is probably anywhere from $6 to $12 million just for a lot, because there's no lots available. It's the same with data centers. So God is good. But I want to mention something for your security. This here, I'm not selling this, and there's no place online. I'm just showing you mine, that one of them that I have. This is an RFID card reader, and one of the biggest things going on right now in hacking, the criminals no longer go up to you and rob you. They rob you without you even being aware of it. Somebody will walk past you in a grocery store, and it's mainly grocery stores where this is really occurring. What they do, it's called skimming. They have an RFID reader on their person, or they put them up in the shelves. And when you walk by, they hit a button that bursts out a high RF signal, and it reads your credit cards or your cell phone. It will turn around and read on your cell phone, you know, where you tap to spend, and they will hit you and delete your accounts. They clone your cards, and you don't even know it happened. So just look around. When you get one, don't get the cheapest. Don't get one that says Faraday card. Get one that's a true RFID blocker, because the more power that's hit the card, the more it radiates to block and protect your cards, your driver's license, passport, even your phone, in your person. And so you just slide this in your wallet. You can buy these, and I'm not even going to say what websites, but they're on websites. But look at the better ones. The better ones are around $34. Friends, it's time for me to go. Partners, thank you so much for supporting His Channel. And I give you a little news. We've got a location, second location for our studio in Israel, and we will start doing our build out. So God is good. God bless you. If anything important comes up, I'll break in the middle of the month. God bless.
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in every age and in every part of the world. The Church of Jesus Christ needs a message of conviction, a message of admonition, and it needs a message of exhortation that they might come back to the Lord. Some people actually believe, and these great theologians, people that you and I would love and respect, and they said that the history of the church is divided into seven sections. And the way it's divided now, according to them, we are in the time of the seventh church, which is the church of Laodicea, which was lukewarm and Jesus about to spit it out of his mouth. Now, the truth is, the Word of God is filled with many layers of meanings. And therefore, I believe that these seven letters could be called the bifocal. A bifocal show you distance, but also close up. And these seven churches are representative of all the churches of Jesus Christ throughout the ages and through the history. Now, there are many Christians and Christian pastors skip the seven churches. They really do. And they like to get to what I call the fireworks, where the stars are falling and the moon turning into blood and so forth. Well, we're going to get to the fireworks, trust me. But if you jump these messages and go to the fireworks, you miss out on ordering our lives today in the light of the life to come. Now, these seven churches, or these seven messages to the seven churches, were written in the first century, but they are also written to the churches today. The fourth message, number four, the believers in Thyatira. This is the longest letter of all the seven, and probably the most troubling of all. As always, Jesus uses something positive, something good to say about every church. And he was praising them for some sterling qualities they have: love, faith, service, and patient endurance. Something else Jesus said: the latter works exceed the first. Now look, growing in love and growing in faith and growing in service and patient endurance, wonderful. What else? This is a growing church. This is a mega evangelical contemporary church. It's a with it church. At that point, you expect Jesus said, attaboy, keep it up, doing great. This is great. But sadly, he tells them that there is a cancer of moral compromise that is growing on the inside of them. Beloved, this is a sobering word. There are many wonderful mega churches, Bible-believing churches. They love Jesus, serving Jesus all over the world. But those growing churches have moral compromise, which is eating them from the inside. Now, beloved, if you do not act soon, and if you do not act decisively, he will snuff out the light of your witness. The light will no longer shine, even if you are going through the motions. Whatever passion you've got left for sharing Christ with others will die down. Love Jesus more than anything in life. Love Jesus more than loving the applause of men. Love Jesus more than loving your opinion and your ideas and what you like and what you don't like. Love Jesus even more than loving the ministry. I have known people in ministry, they're more in love with ministry than they are in love with Jesus. What did Jesus say? He said, you tolerate that woman, Jezebel. How many of you heard of Jezebel? She's a Baal worshiper. But the king of Israel, Ahab, married her. Be very careful before you marry. Ask the Lord, are you unequally yoked? Because what she did only emasculate him. She actually became the symbol of all that is evil. She became a symbol of moral compromise of all sorts. And why does the Lord Jesus hate the spirit of Jezebel? Listen to me.
because moral compromise inevitably going to lead to apostasy altogether. It happens, and it happened before our eyes. Some of you sitting here, you know me and I know you. We've been in situations 30 years ago, 40 years ago. We've seen it happen. And doesn't matter how long it take, when sexual sins are tolerated and quietly approved, it's a matter of time before the church to cease to be the church of Jesus Christ. As I said, some of us were in churches like that. I was in a church 30 plus years ago where they preached tolerance and grace and compassion and non-judgmentalism. Until, of course, now, it is no longer the church of Jesus Christ. Then there are some preachers somewhere say, well, you know, just well, you have needs. That's the situation in their church. Now, here's something many Christians in the 21st century have in common with the church, with the Christians in Pergamum. They were approval junkies. They craved the approval of their pagan neighbors more than Jesus. Today, the cry of many a church in the evangelical arena is that in order to bring sinners inside the church, we have to accept and approve of their sin. Now, beloved, let me shoot straight with you. We are under obligation to love non-believers. We have no choice. We have no option but to love the non-believer, to minister to non-believers, to be available in every way. And I do that personally, as some of you know. We are under obligation to love sinners. We are under obligation in every way to be Christ to these people. But never, never, never, never at the expense of biblical truth. Never under the compulsion of having them join a church without repentance and without salvation. Please, please hear me right. One of Satan's most effective weapons against us is our flesh. As we saw already in Balaam. Satan appeals to our flesh. He tempts us to satisfy the flesh. The temptation is to set our flesh on fire. And then Satan says, mission accomplished. Here's how the spirit of Jezebel works. Listen carefully, please. Well, nobody really believes this sexual purity anymore these days. It's not the thing people believe anymore. No one really keeps these old-fashioned values. The times have changed. How many times have you heard that? Even the laws are changed. Fornication, adultery, pornography, homosexuality, and all of these are open sesame to apostasy. That is the spirit of Jezebel, and Jesus hates it. Here's the bad news. I always tell you the good news. Here's the bad news. Most Christians in Thyatira, they knew it. They close their ears, close their eyes. Who am I to rock the boat? It was wrong. But they were so worried that if they took a stand, people would leave the church. And that's why Jesus said, repent of your false tolerance. Repent of your spineless attitude. Repent of thinking that a large crowd means success in God's eyes. Otherwise, you'll suffer Jezebel's fate. But if you repent and remain steadfast, I'll give you the morning star. Revelation 22:16 tells us that Jesus is the morning star. Who would rather you have, Jesus or the approval of culture and society? Ask yourself that question. The fifth message is to the church of Sardis. Chapter 3, verses 1 to 6. I pray to God that not a single person would be like those folks in the church of Sardis. There is nothing good that Jesus could find to say about the church of Sardis.
He said, I know your deeds. You have the reputation of being alive, but you're dead. One of the greatest tragedies is when a church's reputation exceeds its reality. It is not enough to just wave a big black Bible and say, we believe this, and then put it away. The first thing, a live church is must live under the authority of the Word of God. Must be determined to obey the Word of God. It doesn't mean we're perfect, but we live in obedience to the Word of God. And the second thing is the priority of prayer. And the third thing is that the Holy Spirit must be free to operate. The Holy Spirit is your best friend. How can you be afraid of your best friend? You see, when the Holy Spirit is free to operate, He's going to convict. He's going to convert. Question, can a dead church become alive again? Yes? Yes. He gives them 5 steps to go from dead to life. Wake up and discover the reality of your spiritual death. Strengthen what remains. You say, what does that mean? Let me explain it this way. If the doctors are operating in the operating room and then the patient's heart stops, what do? They stop everything and they do everything possible to get the heart moving. That's strengthening what remains. Remember what you have received from God at the very beginning. Remember the time when you gave your life to Jesus Christ and you were thrilled and you were excited. You were so much in love with Jesus. Remember that. Go back to that. The truth that you knew from the very beginning. Guard it. Protect it. That's number 4. Protect what you originally received and heard and hold on to it. And fifthly, he said, change your ways. Change your direction. Respond now to His love. Respond to His invitations. Chapter 3, verses 7 to 13. Now, here you get it in black and white, that God is the one in charge of the door. Nobody else. He's got it right here. Revelation 3, 7 to 13. These are the words of Him who's holy. What He opens, no one can shut. And what He shut, no one can open. He spells it out here. Why? He is the one. In fact, Jesus here is refuting these false teachers who say that in the last day, in the day of judgment, Jesus is going to feel sorry for the people who have rejected Him and He's going to let them in. They're contradicting everything Jesus said here. In the day of judgment, He is the one who's going to shut that door and no one will be able to open it. But right now, He has that door wide open. Nobody can shut it, saying, come, come, come, come. The door is open. Verse 8, Jesus is saying, I gave you every opportunity you have for ministry. Everything, every opportunity you have. He says, I know you're weak by the world's standard, but I have given you opportunities for ministry. And if you use these opportunities, I'll bless you out of your socks. Now, that's a use of translation, but you get the meaning. Did God bless you with time? Where are you spending it? Where are you spending it? Has God blessed you with influence? How are you using it? Did God bless you with wealth? Where are you investing it? On self or on the kingdom of God? Be faithful with what you have is Jesus' message to the church in Philadelphia. Finally, the 7th message, the letter to the church of Laodicea. As I said, if my theologian friends who believe that these are periods of time and that we're living in the church of Laodicea time, that makes me weep uncontrollably. And trust me, sometimes I do. There's not a single positive word about the church of Laodicea. Condemnation, condemnation, condemnation. Why? Because if there's one thing that Jesus detests, is lukewarmness. He detests lukewarmness. And this is, beloved, is a picture of an average, normal, respected American evangelical church.
And yet it's neither on fire for Christ nor deadly cold. What Jesus is saying to the Laodicean church, he says, I deserve better than this insipid response. I deserve more than this half-hearted commitment. I suffered and died for you. And all you do for me is you tip your hats for me for an hour on Sunday morning. I gave my life for you, and all you give back to me is a shrug of the shoulder. Come late and leave early and put a couple of bucks in the plate. And either love me with white hot intensity or drop dead. Let me plead with you. If your love for Jesus is lukewarm, you need to change it and change it today. Before you get to be spat out of his mouth. Here's what Jesus said. I counsel you to buy from me gold refined in fire so that you can become really rich. White clothes to wear so you can cover your shameful nakedness. Isn't that amazing? How the Lord Jesus takes something that is unique to that town, to that city. See, the Laodicea was prosperous economically. It was a very rich city. So much so that in 61 AD, they had a horrible earthquake, nearly destroyed everything. But they built it back so fast without any federal dollars. They got no money from Rome. They built it themselves. They had so much money. They were so powerful. They were so rich. Laodicea was renowned for two products. They were exporting all over the world. Textile and a Phrygian powder that was used as an eye salve. Ironically, the Lord uses those two things that they're exporting to the whole world and they brag about locally as the very thing that they spiritually need from Jesus. The real white garment is to cover the nakedness of their sin, and it can only come from Jesus. The eye salve that can cure their spiritual blindness can only come from Jesus. Oh, but the Laodiceans already knew that. They already knew it. They are spiritually naked in spite of their textile industry. And they were spiritually blind in spite of the medicine that they sell all over the world. Jesus alone is the source of salvation, beloved. Jesus alone is the source of righteousness. Jesus alone is the source of spiritual strength when we walk with him. And in verse 20, gives us a beautiful invitation. He said, I stand on the door and knock. Some of you might know this famous painting. It was painted by Warner Salmon, who actually went to be with the Lord a few years ago. And it's a great picture. It's a great painting where it shows Jesus standing knocking on a door. And there are thorns and thistles everywhere as a symbol of our sin. There's something else you notice in that painting. There is no doorknob on the outside. The only doorknob is from the inside. Beloved, if you refuse to let Jesus in, you must bear the consequences. You have the doorknob. Invite him in.

0: Common Era, it's very easy for us, especially in this part of the world, in the West, to ignore the reality of the devil, of the enemy, to ignore the work that he does. In a lot of ways, I think some of the enemy's greatest weapons against us have been our weaknesses. Prior to committing my life to Christ, I lived as an adulterous drunkard. But as a Christian, I had to study law at a secular Canadian university. The atmosphere, as you might imagine, it was worldly, defiant, and sometimes militantly profane. Given my past and the propensity to sin that it scarred me with, it takes great effort to live in that world without being of it. As a Christian, I don't get a pass from temptation. I don't get a pass from my flesh. I don't get a pass from the enemy. I don't get a pass from the world. There have been times where I've been tempted to go beyond, you know, a Christian life, and especially with the rugby team, because, you know, they're my friends. They're good guys. You know, they're not Christians, though. They don't understand the way I live. I got dressed up and headed downtown to join some of my rugby teammates at an event hosted by the women's team. It was held at a bar. Sensing danger and unable to deny my history, I prayed a brief prayer in my kitchen before leaving. As I drove to the event, I was listening to the local Christian radio station. I was wrestling with myself all the way, even deluding myself with thoughts of missionary work at the event, though all the while planning to have a beer too.
1: The believers got caught in that lifestyle.
0: Just then, Leading the Way was beginning, this episode being about Genesis and the city of man.
1: They all behaved alike.
0: The very stories commented on were already floating in my mind. Lot being caught up in the city and its depravity.
1: Oh, it's so easy to get bogged down in the city.
0: The longer I listened, the more I was able to recognize my self-deception.
1: Live the lifestyle.
0: It became clear to me that nothing good could come from my attendance there.
1: Become like them.
0: I looked at myself. I looked at my clothes and the scene I was about to enter, wondering if I was about to join them in that depravity.
1: They pull us into despair.
0: I finished listening to the program as I drove home, praising our living God for watching over me, for saving me from myself and the city.
1: Take you from the city.
0: Dr. Yusuf was with me as the angels that came to Lot and rescued him from the Lord's wrath on Sodom and Gomorrah.
1: Sunday after Sunday.
0: I was experiencing a lot of joy when I drove home. It was a victory, and a victory over sin, you know, relying on God, relying on Christ. And there's no feeling quite like that, you know. I'm grateful that I did pray before I left that night, and I'm grateful that that program was on the radio right when I needed it. I'm most grateful that I didn't flounder in front of those guys and diminish the opportunity to speak to them later on. When the leadership in a church or a pastor, when they fall, then, you know, people are free to believe that it's all a lie, you know, that Christ doesn't save, you know, and it gives a platform for those sorts of messages. To be able to rely on other Christians and to rely on the strength that comes from a strong prayer life and from getting into the Word and from studying the Word through radio programs, television programs that are biblically founded, conveyors of sound doctrine. Those are the things that we as Christians need to fortify ourselves with. Dr. Yusuf's message was pointed exactly where I needed it to be. It couldn't have been any more perfect. The work that you guys are doing is reaching people, or it reached me.
2: You have seen the wave of extremism on college campus, in conversation with some young people in your life, even in many churches. Two radical ideologies, once enemies, now they're marching together. They shut down debate, excuse violence, and they target biblical truth. That alliance is real, and it is deliberate. In my book, An Unholy Alliance, I explain what these two radical opposed forces are, why they are working together, and also give you the 1400-year backstory many people are entirely ignorant about that is shaping today's headlines. And you need to be aware of it. Politics cannot stop it. Wishful thinking won't make it go away. But there is something that you can do, and there is hope. This is my most well-documented book, and perhaps my most urgent message in 50 years.
3: Order your copy of Dr. Michael Yusuf's eye-opening book, An Unholy Alliance, today for your gift of any amount. You'll discover why two ideologies radically opposed to one another are working together to undermine faith and freedom. how this alliance is advancing on college campuses, in the media, and in public institutions across America. What history, scripture, and documented evidence reveal about where this alliance leads.

0: 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We are not about adopting the secular humanistic false sympathies. We're about seeking and inviting, seeking to please, seeking to serve only one person, and his name is Jesus.
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2: Now, I know whenever pastors start talking about finance, especially if you're visiting, it's like, oh no, I came to church on the day they talk about money. But I want you just to remember this. God, who is the creator of the universe, gives you 2,200 verses so that you might navigate your finances and not be ripped off and seduced and suffer harm. Remember what Jesus says? Man shall not live by bread alone, but every word that proceeds out of the mouth of God. Listen, if you want to have life, everlasting life, you're going to find it in the Word of God. If you want to know how to do marriage, you're going to find it in the Word of God. If you want to know how to raise children, you're going to find it in the Word of God. You want to know how to do business, you're going to find it in the Word of God. You want to know how to do finances, you're going to find it where? In the Word of God. And so we want to look at some of these verses in Proverbs because sadly, I fear that most of my friends have tried to manage their finances throughout their lifetime and have never considered what God says about it. I mean, I meet with hundreds and hundreds and hundreds and hundreds of people every year. And finances is always one of the things that ends up coming up. And so God has given us instruction, and that's what we want to look at. So I just want to start by reading some passages. The first is a prayer. It's a prayer found in Proverbs chapter 30 in verse 7. You can just follow along as I read, and then we're going to look at 8 specific Proverbs. And those passages, you're going to want to look up in your Bible and write some notes in the margin there. But just listen to Proverbs 30, verse 7. It's talking about having too much and having too little. Friends, there's a danger with having too much. A lot of times people say to me, I just wish God would give me $1 million. Well, if God gave you $1 million right now, you probably would be tempted to do evil things. And you probably don't have the skills to actually manage that and what could be dangerous to you. There's a danger of not having enough because then we're going to be tempted to steal. And so look at his prayer here. It says, give me neither poverty nor riches. Feed me with the food that is my portion. My portion. Lord, whatever my portion is, whatever we need as a family, whatever, as a church family, just give us our portion. We look to you. Notice he goes on. That I may not be full and deny you, saying, who is the Lord? God, I don't need you. I've got it all covered. Boy, that's not a good place to be. It's not walking in the fear of the Lord. It goes on. Or that I may not be in want and steal and profane the name of my God. 1 Timothy says this, for we have brought nothing into the world, so we cannot take anything out either. If we have food and covering with these, we shall be what? Content. One of the key elements about finances, God always says, is be thankful and be content. Be content. If you're not content with what you have today, you'll never be content if you have 10 times as much. Contentment is key. But those who want to get rich fall into temptation and a snare, and many foolish and harmful desires will plunge men into ruin and destruction. For the love of money is the root of all sorts of evil. Some, by longing for it, have wandered away from the faith and pierced themselves with many griefs. One who is gracious to a poor man lends

0: Lends to the Lord, and he will repay him for his good deeds. The reward of humility and fear of the Lord, three things: riches, honor, and life. Now listen to Proverbs 10. It says, it is the blessing of the Lord that makes rich, and he adds no sorrow to it. Lord, I just pray that you would give us ears to hear and hearts to obey. Lord, help us not to be just merely hearers, but effectual doers, so that we might experience the fullness of your blessing. We ask it in Jesus' name. Amen. My question is simply this: who's your financial advisor? Because all of you are getting financial advice. Every time you turn on the television, someone is saying, buy my product. You need a better life. You need more shoes. You need a new car. You need. You should not be content with what you have today. Friends, you get all sorts of financial advice. And the question is, where do you get that advice? And what do you block out in your mind? Now, there are some who tell us today in churches, in Christian circles, that God wants everyone healthy, wealthy, and wise. And if you're not rich today, it's because you lack faith. If you just had more faith, or if you just gave me $1 million, God would bless it. And there's these hucksters out there. We're warned about them in the Bible, such as 2 Corinthians chapter 4, 1 Timothy chapter 6. And they're hucksters, right? So they're telling you that you can be rich, and there's a way to it, and it's always about making them rich, and then you'll be rich, and we'll all be rich because God wants everyone rich. Now, you can be rich and very godly. There are some people who believe in asceticism, that you should be poor. Only poor people are godly. Friends, you can be very rich and be godly. Job was. And how do you know he was godly? Well, number one, God says it. I guess that verifies it. Second is when God takes it away, what does he do? He still blesses God. You see, someone who has a perfect heart towards God, whether I have possessions or not, it doesn't matter. I still know God's place, and I know my place, and I walk in the fear of the Lord. That's what Job did. Or Abraham was another person, or David, or Solomon. I mean, there's different people that you can look at. There are also poor people who are very godly. I mean, Jesus is so poor, he doesn't have a nest or a hole to call his home, right? Birds have nests, foxes have holes, but the Son of Man has what? No place to even lay his head. And so he was very poor. Was Jesus godly? Yeah. So when some prosperity person who's a huckster tries to come along and say, poor people are godless, I say, well, I guess Jesus was godless, if that's what you're saying, right? So you got to hold on to the reality. We might be poor, and you might be very godly, or you could be very rich and very godly. Or you could be wicked and very rich, or you could be wicked and very poor. The question is, how do you walk with God? And that's really what I want us to talk about. And when you think about finances and you look at America, you have opportunity. You know, you have opportunity for assets and for, quite honestly, a more comfortable life. In fact, the average middle-class American lives more comfortably than kings and queens did just a few hundred years ago. I mean, what king or queen had a car like you had or have right now? Think about it. These studies over and over again. U.S. News. Here's another one. You know, 43% of Americans can't pay a $1,000 emergency expense. How many of you have lived long enough to know that you're going to have emergencies in your life? Right? And so if you're not preparing for the unexpected, then when the unexpected happens, you come to somebody else and say, I just don't have anything. Can you help me? Can you rescue me? Can you deliver me? Your poor planning has put you in a bad spot. Look at Forbes, for example. They talk about getting a financial advisor, and they're going to help you set goals and personalize it and so forth. Can I just say something about financial advisors? You do need a financial advisor. The first financial advisor you need is Jesus and these verses. And the second thing is that when you read through Proverbs, you're going to find out that there is a rich man who looks poor, and there's a poor man who looks rich. And you want to get advice from the rich man. In other words, he's applied the principles. He's lived with God. He knows how this works. And he looks poor. You know, I've had different financial advisors over the years come into my life, and some of them have been really good friends. But I remember like one of the first ones, and he was like, I can help you financially and so forth. And quite honestly, I knew his finances. We lived on a third of what he had, and yet our finances were more sound than his finances. You don't want that guy helping you, right? You don't want to look at the person who makes, wow, they make $200,000 a year. Yeah, but they spent $250,000. You're better off listening to the person who made $70,000 and spent $65,000, right? Who's better off? The person that made $70,000, right? Invested the other five and so forth. And so you want to get good financial advice. But remember this. This is the first and foremost thing when you're talking to a financial advisor. If they don't get this right, you're in trouble. If they say, you know, you should not tithe. You should not honor God first. You should look out for yourself first. You should invest. And then when you become wealthy, then you can give to God. That's how the millionaires and the billionaires do it. Well, just this. Honor the Lord from your wealth and from the first of all your produce. Why is this so important? Because if you don't put God first in your finances, I got news for you. You've got an idol, and it's called money. And I know every time pastors talk about money and they talk, people get uneasy. I can tell you why. Because only 33% of Christians in conservative evangelical churches tithe. That means 66% of all the people who will potentially hear me today don't tithe. And so you feel uncomfortable. Can I just say to you, you've got an idol. And you're asking God to bless your finances, and you've got an idol? Just so you know, you're never in a place of blessing when you have an idol. If you're a child of God, now you might not be a child of God, then don't honor God and do your own thing. But just remember, what does it profit a man who gains the whole world and loses his what? Soul. So believe in the Lord Jesus Christ, become a child of God, and then do what Jesus says. Seek first his kingdom and his righteousness, and all these things will be added unto you. Get the order right. Here are 8 passages in the book Proverbs that promise that if you break these principles, they are transcendent principles, you're going to have poverty. So God's trying to keep us. He's warning us. He's like a heavenly father, like your dad who has been warning you. Like, look, you're going to have financial problems if you do this. So here they are. We talked 2 weeks ago about the person who is negligent and disciplined. He doesn't want to learn anything, and he doesn't want to work hard, learn a skill, learn a practice. Listen, you've got to discipline yourself, and you got to get 2 things: knowledge and the skills to use that knowledge. Doctors have to get knowledge, and then they have to have practice, right? Accountants have to have knowledge and terminology and understand spreadsheets, and then they have to apply that. There's a second principle that's so important. That's winging it with your money. Well, I'm just going to do what I feel. Okay, listen. God tells you right here, the plans of the diligent lead surely to an advantage, but everyone who is hasty, just like, I'm just winging it. I don't have a clue about my finances. I'm just like living the life. I got credit cards. Okay. You're going to eventually hit a wall. Hasty, the one who is hasty, the one who doesn't have a plan, comes surely to what? Poverty. You want to live in poverty? Okay. No plan. He who plans to fail, fails. He who fails to plan, plans to fail. I shared with you 2 weeks ago about Wesley. He plans 30, he's number 5 in the world now. He plans 30 to 40 moves ahead in order to beat his opponent. The better you plan, the more successful you're going to be. So I gave you a list of things you need to consider in that planning. And again, it's going to vary because of your age and because of your income and because of the financial markets. You know, one of the things that Proverbs tells us to do is to understand that there's various elements of investment. There's 5 different asset classes. If you got a financial advisor and he's trying to sell you on one product, just so you know, there are 5 asset classes. And if you're not understanding all 5 and applying all 5 in your net worth statement, it's going to be problematic. And so you need to think through all of these things. I was helping a couple in December. They opened some Roths. They made their deposits in there. The first time they had done that, they're in their 50s. I asked them 2 weeks ago, what's been the return on that? It was 25%. Now, you're not going to make 25% every year, but over 40 years, it's going to average out. It's going to be over 8%. But you have to start yesterday. Don't procrastinate. Go get the envelopes. Many of you went and got the envelopes. Grandma worked a plan. You got to work a plan. Here's some more. Slothfulness leads to poverty. Laziness casts into deep sleep, and the idle man will suffer hunger. Now, this is really important because it says in the book of Proverbs that hunger, when a person is hungry, they know they're going to be hungry, it will drive them to get a job. But if you shortcut that and don't let them get hungry, don't let the pressures of life, reality, be upon them, they're going to be a lazy slug. You know, one of the great lies that Satan has and that we listen to here in America all the time, we can end poverty. This is America. Friends, you know what Jesus said? The poor you have with you always. What does Satan say? The exact opposite. We can end poverty. Well, if God is not going to end poverty this way, why in the world do you think you can? Because there's always going to be people who break the principles of Scripture, and sometimes there's going to be people who go through some sort of hardship and tragedy, and God's going to use you to provide for them in a unique way. So that's the first lie. Second lie is this, is that everybody deserves food. You know what this is telling you? Not everybody deserves to eat. Say, that's harsh. That's unloving. Do you know in 1 Thessalonians and in 2 Thessalonians, it talks about the work ethic, the Christian work ethic and fearing God, and it talks about working hard. And it talks there about the lazy person who leads an undisciplined life, who doesn't work. And he goes to everyone else and says, feed me. And all these good Christians were feeding them. You know what it says in 2 Thessalonians? It says, if a guy doesn't work, neither let him eat. Our kids were small. Dad, why do we have to help you clean the garage? What, do you want to eat? It's part of the way life is. I have to work. You have to work. We all have to work. This is our house. We take care of it. Why? So we have food to eat and so forth, and we can go on. Okay, Dad. I mean, how many of us like to eat? It's a pretty good motivator. Proverbs goes on. In chapter 6, it says, look at the ant. Oh, sluggard, go to the ant and be wise. In other words, don't be stupid. Look at ants. Ants are amazing creatures. And what do we learn about ants in that passage? Number one, ants work without anybody yelling at them. You know, there's not someone down in the little ant colony down there going, hey, guys, time to get up, rise and shine. No, you wake up in the morning, you come down at 6 a.m., and you look on your counter, and what's there? All the little ants working. There's not one lieutenant. There's not one captain. There's not one general. There's not one non-com officer. I mean, there's nobody there. All the little ants are just working. Go to the ant, O sluggard, observe her ways. Get up and get going. There's another key element to poverty, and that's a lot of talk. Big talk. In all labor, there is profit. Doesn't matter what job you've got. A job creates profitability. Investment of any kind will create a level of profitability. But a mere talker leads on, man, that got this big deal coming up. I'm going to do this. I'm going to do. How many of you are talking to someone and they're just going on and telling you about all the things that are going to happen, all the money, and you're sitting there looking at them going, you are a mess. I'm going to tell you, I see it all the time. I was with our kids one time and we drove into Grand Junction, and in the winter months, a lot of homeless people migrate there because the weather's pretty nice. And so there was this man, he's holding a sign. He said, I need help. I need food. Anything will help. God bless you. Now, my heart is moved, and we help people. Jerry and I and the kids, we're always helping people. And one of our financial goals is to help 10,000 orphans in our lifetime. So we take that really serious and personal as a family. But, you know, that guy holding that sign, right behind him were three businesses that had a sign like this. And my kids are like, Dad, what about that man right there? Well, you know, we might give him a blanket. We might give him some food. Sometimes we'll, you know, buy him a meal, share Jesus with him, and so forth. But at some point, what you want to do is you want to help them be able to get a job. Can I just say, having worked with thousands of people, and you help them, and then you're like, I'm helping you so that you can get a job here and take care of yourself. I don't want a job. I just want someone to help me. Carelessness leads to poverty. Poor is he who works with a negligent hand. In other words, he's got a job, but he's half-hearted in how he does it. It's incomplete. Nothing worse than having a lazy employee, right? You're paying them to what? Eat donuts and look at their phone? I mean, think about the generation that we are currently living in. It is crazy today. And I'm not talking about their age. I'm talking about the whole generational thought here. And so someone goes to work, and they've all got their cell phones, and they're all like, you're asking for, like, I need help here with something. Like, I'm busy. I'm on my cell phone. That's crazy. I mean, you shouldn't work with a negligent hand. You should work with what? A diligent hand. It's called the Protestant work ethic, Colossians chapter 3. Remember we said, do all your work heartily as unto the Lord. Be fully engaged. When you're going for the interview, I always tell my kids, grandkids, like, you are a servant of Jesus. When you're sitting across and that interviewer is talking to you, when they get all done, say, look, if you'll hire me, what I can promise is this, you're going to have less stress in your life because my job is to make your life less stressful, not add to it. And all the employers were like, amen. Secondly, you can know that I'm going to show up on time and I'm going to put in a full day's work. I will not be pilfering or stealing from you. Thirdly, whatever you pay me, I'm going to make you four times the amount of what you're paying me. So if you're going to pay me $100, just know my goal is to make you $400. If you pay me $1,000, my goal is to make you $4,000. And all you employers and managers out there are going, that's amazing! It's biblical. And that's all you're trying to do. You say, well, you don't understand how hard it is and the obstacles I've got to come up with. Stop whining. That's what Proverbs says. Loving pleasure leads to poverty. Man, he who loves pleasure, a life of ease. I just want to be able to have a life of comfort and coffee and sunrises and sunsets and not sweat. Remember this, by the sweat of your brow, you'll get ahead. That's what Genesis tells us, Genesis chapter 3. God cursed the earth because sin came into the world, and Adam is like, hey, I just want to have an easy life like in the garden before. This was great. No, you lost that. And we are still suffering from it, friends. So he who loves pleasure will become a poor man. He who loves wine and oil will not become rich. Think about oil as they use it for everything from cooking to it was the beauty product of the day and so forth. And so it was seen as lavish to be able to use oil however you want. It's going to lead to poverty. You think about Americans and how we spend money. These are the temptations. You know, you need to travel. I hear this from a lot of people. I just want to travel. Well, that's great if you've made good decisions and you can travel. But just because someone's 60 and they're traveling doesn't mean you can travel when you're 20. You can't necessarily afford that. I remember a good friend of mine, a super godly guy. Him and his wife retired at 50. And I met them in their 60s, and so I said, you know, like, what decisions did you make? And he said, well, one of the things that we notice is that where people spend money and where the temptation is to spend money, and travel is one of them. And he said, so for 30 years, Dorothy and I, we had a wall tent, and we had a four-wheeler, and they had some camping gear, not glamping, not a $200,000 motorhome with a $200 hookup at night, but they would go up to Buzzard Creek, and they did this. Buzzard Creek's a beautiful place, by the way. It's in Colorado, longest stream. And they did that for 30 years, and they invested that money. And then they retired at 50. And then because the way compounding works, they could go anywhere in the world they wanted. But why? They had worked hard and made the sacrifices to be able to get to that point. Now, they were investing in the gospel, and there's a story for another time. But my point is simply this. People look at these things, and they're like, wow, I just want that. I remember one young man who got a business from a family business and so forth, and they had worked really hard, and he receives the business and he sees the cash flow. And so every weekend, him and his family are flying to Hawaii, and they're spending $15,000 a weekend and then coming back. And it's like, you know what? They lost the whole business. Why? Because they were making lots of money. But if you spend more money than you make, what happens? You become poor. And that's what he's warning. Another one is food. Man, Americans spend a lot of money eating out. Can I just simply say, Every time you look at the bill, just know that whatever you spent on that bill, you can make that same meal for about one-third the price at home. And it's okay if you go out and have meals. If you can afford it, it's great. But Jared and I, you know, we couldn't take our kids out. And so for years and years and years. And so I remember when we got financially ahead where we could take the kids once a week on Wednesday nights, going to Awana, we would go to Taco Bell. Everybody gets a $1.89 back then. 89-cent burrito. Woo! We were big spenders. Jared got double cheese on hers. The kids only got water. Jared, because she's the princess, she'd get a Diet Coke. They're like, Dad, how come we can't have a Coke like everybody else? I said, because it's a dollar for each of you. That's $3. And I said, over 18 years, that $3 once a week adds up. Listen, it adds up. At that point in our lives, it was 7 house payments. How many of you would like to have 7 house payments? Don't buy Cokes! No, just kidding. Technology. I was looking at our bills the other day. Now, we had a family panel. A lot of the kids are on it. $500 a month. How many of you remember when you used to leave home and your mom used to say, make sure you have a dime with you so you can phone home? Now, some of you are too young. Like, what dime? What would that do? They had this thing called a phone booth. And they were on all the corners, like everywhere you went. And for a dime, you could call back home. Mom, Dad, I need you to come pick me up. I'm in a bad spot here. Okay, honey, we'll come and get you. A dime. They were great, those phone booths. Superman used them, okay? Number 7, flashiness. Like, notice he gives gifts to the rich. Rich don't need gifts, but you're trying to impress your friends. Listen, you try to impress your friends, you will be poor. Proverbs warns us about that over and over again. One last one is addictions. Doesn't matter what the addiction is, but it says a heavy drinker and a glutton will come to poverty. So these are just addictions. Gluttony is an addiction. Drinking is an addiction. Anything can be an addiction. Now, again, you know my story. My dad committed suicide when I was 5. My family, drugs, alcohol. And I remember trusting Christ as a teenager, seeing that verse. And I started thinking about how my family had literally drank their future away. All of them were drinking, and they'd work all week, and then the weekends they would drink, and just being very, very conservative, they would all drink, you know, 2 12-packs of Coors. Okay, it was more than that, but you get my point. And so you just add that up. How much is that a year? It's $1,500 a year. 40 years, 8% interest, that's $500,000. You know, most Americans will retire without having $500,000. My family, most of them are going to die absolutely, if they haven't died already, in poverty. Most of them are going to die in poverty, and it's that right there. They drank it away. If they had just read Proverbs, they would that drinking money could have changed their lives and the trajectory of it. Another thing that was big, you know, when I was growing up as a kid and I trusted Jesus, and, you know, everybody smoked. And my stepdad, bless his heart, I mean, he was an amazing guy, worked really hard, made a really good business manager sort of guy, but really didn't understand money, didn't know how to manage money. And so while he made a lot during his lifetime, he really died in poverty. And one of the things, as I read this as a student, was I noticed that he smoked. He went to Vietnam, of course, smoking all the time, and he got in that habit, and it's hard to break bad habits, right? It's hard to break bad habits. And so he would smoke 2 packs a day. And you figure 2 packs of cigarettes a day, 365 days a year, that's about $9,000. 40 years, 8%, $2.5 million. Now, he smoked for 50 years because he died at 70. So it's probably $3.5 million. And literally, he died by himself in a small trailer in the middle of the desert. I mean, it's just a horrible story. Man, if he had just gotten financial advice from Jesus. I don't know where you're at in your spiritual journey, but what I know is this. You're going to need an advisor. Make it Jesus.
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0: Welcome to Christ in Prophecy. If this is your first time watching, we're so glad that you could join us in our ongoing exploration of God's prophetic word. We're currently in our series that addresses the question, where's the promise of His coming? This question has been whispered for almost 2,000 years as people have wondered when Jesus would fulfill His promise to gather His bride at the rapture. And this was the question we addressed at our 2026 Lamb and Lion Ministries Bible Prophecy Conference.
1: Over the past century, that question has become a challenge uttered by self-professed Christians who have grown impatient with the Lord's apparent delay or dare to scoff that He will be coming back at all. As we said before, the unbelieving world doesn't ask this question because they're either ignorant of Jesus' promise or they relegate it to the realm of wishful thinking. We assembled a team of experts to help answer that question, including Brian Sanders, the producer of the Why Stand With Israel documentary, Pete Garcia of the Ministry Revelation 3:10, and Dr. Jake Hebert of the Institute for Creation Research. In last week's episode, I explored the promise of the Lord's return as revealed in the book of Revelation. In particular, I focused on the messages of the 72 angels or groups of angels found in the Bible's climactic book.
0: In today's episode, Pete Garcia will address the tyranny of the present, converging before our eyes. He defines the tyranny of the present as an obsession with the present world, so intense that the lessons of history and warnings about the future are neglected. In other words, the world has become so consumed with the here and now that it cannot see the convergence of all the end-time signs that point to the soon return of Jesus Christ.
1: And because we're limited in time today, we're going to skip Pete's expert revelation of Israel and prophecy and move directly to his teaching on how all the end-time signs are converging like never before. Pete clearly explains why we should no longer be held captive to the tyranny of the present. Here now is Pete Garcia.
2: The second component of this is convergence. And I look at this maybe a little differently than other people do, but I kind of break up into three sections. So you have the thesis, which is Daniel 9:24 through 27. You have the prophetic outline, which is the Olivet Discourse, Matthew, Mark, and Luke, the Synoptic Gospels. And then you have the detailed narrative, which we find in the book of Revelation. Now, we know that we're in the last days because in Hebrews 1:1, the coming of Christ, the first time, His first advent, would usher in the last days. So we've been in the last days for 2,000 years now. And then secondly, Daniel writes, or was told by the angel Gabriel in Daniel 12:4, that knowledge and travel would increase. And that means that there's a technological explosion unlike the world had ever seen. And so going back to 1903, remember, you know, that's when we first figured out how to execute manned flight. And everything since then, you know, it's gone from the speed of horse and the speed of boats driven by the wind to now automobiles, trains, planes, spacecraft, hypersonic vehicles, flying vehicles, everything in between. We got guys rolling around in these jetpacks now, like the, I don't know if you've seen them on YouTube or whatever, but they can fly like sort of like Iron Man a little bit with these jet propulsion things, you know. Going back to the thesis here, it sets the stage for all of Bible prophecy. We know that the six things that were accomplished on the cross there to finish the transgression, to make an end of sins, to make a reconciliation or atonement for iniquity, to bring in everlasting righteousness, to seal up vision and prophecy, and to anoint the most holy. There's kind of two components to this. There's a legal component, and there's a physical manifestation of that component, the realization of that. I think the first three were physically and legally completed. But obviously the last three are still things that are going to be done at the second coming of Christ and the ushering in of the kingdom age. With the prophetic outline, there's nine birth pain signs, or categories rather. There's five general signs that are like the birth pangs that would increase with intensity and rapidity. And then there's the four specific signs, starting with the abomination that causes desolation, the surrounding of Jerusalem, particular cosmic events, the day, the sun turning to black, the moon turning to blood, and then obviously the sign of the coming of Christ when He peels back the skies and comes into the earth with the armies of heaven in tow, which is all of you as well, right? It sounds weird to read it. Well, it sounds normal to read it, but it's weird to imagine yourself in that on a horse in the sky, riding back with Christ at the head of this army. Each of you, if you're a born-again believer, you will be there riding with Christ coming back. I'm a pilot, but I'm also terrified of heights. I know that's kind of an oxymoron. Do you feel that way? No. I'm okay if I'm in a machine flying it, but hiking in a mountain or something? No, I cannot do that. All that to say, we get to the detailed narrative where we see there's 21 plus divine judgments and that Nathan brilliantly brought out with the angels this morning. There's the seven seal trumpet, the seven seal judgments, the seven trumpet judgments, and then the seven bowl judgments. There's also seven thunders. We don't know what those are. Those could be judgments. If they are judgments, then we'd put it somewhere in the neighborhood of 28 divine judgments. We have the Battle of Armageddon, or the campaign of Armageddon, the second coming, the sheep and goat judgment, and then the millennial kingdom. These are all things that God has sovereignly ordained to happen, the theological determinism. And that kind of encapsulates both the past, the present, and the future. And so we know that in the time we're in right now is the time of the Gentiles, right? Karl Rove once made the statement, you know, Karl Rove from the Bush administration said that empires create reality. And in whatever age you live in, that's the reality of your day. At the height of the Egyptian dynasties, they created reality for their day. The height of the Roman Empire, again, they set the reality of that day. Great Britain at its geopolitical height, you know, where the phrase, the sun never sets on the British Empire, they set and created reality for their day. And here right now in this present age, the United States has been at the geological or geopolitical forefront, leading the world for the last 70 plus years. But that's not the real reality. The real reality is that empires rise and fall. They come and go. And I'm going to quote again from Mark Twain real quick. He writes, if statistics are right, the Jews constitute but 1% of the human race. It suggests a nebulous, dim puff of stardust lost in the blaze of the Milky Way. Properly, the Jew ought hardly to be heard of, but he is heard of. He has always been heard of. He is as prominent on the planet as any other people, and his commercial importance is extravagantly out of proportion to the smallness of his bulk. His contributions to the world list great names in literature, science, art, music, finance, medicine, and abstruse learning are always way out of proportion to the weakness of his numbers. He has made a marvelous fight in this world. In all the ages, he had done it with his hands tied behind him. The Egyptian, the Babylonian, the Persian rose and filled the planet with sound and splendor and then faded to dream stuff and passed away. The Greek and the Romans followed and made a vast noise and they were gone. The people have sprung up and held their torch high for a time, but it burned out. And they sit in twilight now or have vanished altogether. The Jew saw them all, beat them all, and is now what he always was, exhibiting no decadence, no infirmities of age, no weakening of his parts, no slowing of his energies, no dulling of his alert and aggressive mind. All things are mortal but the Jew. All others pass, but he remains. And what is the secret of his immortality? Well, we know what the secret is, right? Jesus writing here or speaking here in the Olivet Discourse in Luke's version, and they will fall by the edge of the sword and be led away captive into all nations. And Jerusalem will be trampled by the Gentiles until the times of the Gentiles are fulfilled. Now, what's coming ahead of us right now, because we're at the end of this particular empire, the American Empire, or I call it Pax Americana, as that comes to its end, it's going to transition into the final human empire, which is we call the Beast Kingdom, right? Led by the Antichrist, the Ten Kings, the False Prophet. And they are going to bring such persecution against the Jewish people that only 1/3 will survive. You know, out of the Holocaust, if you think back to World War II, 1/3 died then and 2/3 survived. And now it's going to be reversed. It's going to be that 2/3 die and only 1/3 survive what's coming. A convergence, whether we're talking about the wars, rumors of wars, pestilence, social decay, cultural decline, the hardening of hearts, all of that, it's all happening with such intensity these days that it's so wearisome. I quit watching the news back in 20, whenever we pulled out of Afghanistan like we did, 2021, I think. I couldn't watch the news anymore. Now I just catch the news on, you know, wherever I catch it on, X or Facebook or something. And then I dig into it and see, okay, is this a true story or is this just like, you know, fake news or whatever the case is. So it's overwhelming. It's overwhelming. Sir John Glubb writes, the people of the great nations of the past seem normally to have imagined that their preeminence would last forever. The belief that their nation would rule the world forever naturally encouraged the citizens of the leading nation of any period to attribute their preeminence to hereditary virtues. The impression that it will always be automatically rich causes the declining empire to spend lavishly on its own benevolence until such a time the economy collapses, the universities are closed, and the hospitals fall into ruin. And, I mean, kind of look around today, we're thinking, wow, that looks like today, you know? The Strauss-Howe generational theory model, hero, artist, prophet, nomad, these are 80-year cycles that break up into 20-year segments. You put the hero generation of those folks that come out of, that are born out of the silent generation who fought in World War II, that led them through the 1960s. The Gen X folks, I believe, is the 1965 through 1980, which I'm Gen X. After us is the millennials, and you have Gen Z. And the Gen Z guys are always, by the time they come around, the Gen Z comes around, that is when some catastrophic thing happens. And if you go back 80-year cycles, you can go back from the Revolutionary War, you fast forward 80 years, you get to the Civil War. Fast forward 80 years from that, you get to World War II. And we're in that time period right now. We're right on the cusp of it. And these are things that the U.S. in particular could not avoid. We could avoid World War I. We didn't have to get in World War I. We didn't have to get in the Gulf War. We didn't have to get in the Korean War, Vietnam War. Those are all wars we chose to fight and get into. These other wars are everything comes together at that time and it forces a nation to do something, right? And those are these cycles that we're in. So all these things are converging in this particular 10-year period between 2020 and 2030. You are all familiar with this quote here, hard times create strong men create good times create weak men, and weak men create hard times. Where do you think we are now? Oh, gosh. Right now, there's two competing overarching world agendas. You have the East and you have the West. The West is in decline culturally, socially, morally, religiously. You look at all the different Pew, Gallup, Lifeway, all the different surveys that are out there. The decline is steady across not just Christianity, but most faiths are going down. We're also being bought up by the mega corporations, right? The BlackRock, State Street, Vanguard, who own like some ridiculous amount of the global economy already. But these two empires, these two agendas, these two civilizations are competing for dominance. And right now, there's a giant orange cone in the middle of the road that everybody has to go around, and that is the United States of America. And especially under Trump. Under Biden, man, we were getting rolled over, you know, left and right. But under Trump, he's like, no, this is not going to happen anymore. So he's coming at it from a worldview of restoring America to American greatness and going on for another 250 years, which we know is not feasible or possible, both realistically or, you know, biblically, that the world does not exist. God did not create everything, all of creation, so that the United States can go into its golden age. We're simply in a long line of other empires that arose and will eventually collapse. James Warburg in 1950 stated, "We shall have world government whether we like it or not. The question is only whether world government will be achieved by consent or by conquest." 1950, he said this to the Senate committee there. It's coming. There's no way of avoiding it. This morning I heard about the right of repair. Have anybody raised their hand if you've heard of right of repair? That is disturbing beyond belief. If you don't know what it is, it's basically that corporations can make things that you have no right to repair, and if you try and repair it yourself, it's illegal. your truck, tractor, phone, computer, printer, whatever. They want to be the exclusive rights to repair everything, and you have to buy all your services through them and all of their tools, equipment, etc. Everything has to be done through that particular corporation. That's just one thing amongst thousands that are going on right now that are mind-blowingly disturbing. Yet most people just go on with their life like, well, that's normal, you know, or they're not even paying attention. If they know what was happening, they probably would be freaking out too. We're at peak technology. Global satellite internet, real-time streaming, biometric financial systems, central bank digital currencies that are programmable money, your generative artificial intelligence. Everybody that's in the know are saying that we're already in an artificial general intelligence right now. It took us years to get from AI to AGI, and it could take weeks to months to go from AGI to ASI, artificial superintelligence. And you're talking about the singularity, event horizon, and they have no idea what's going to happen beyond that. We could go to Skynet, if you're familiar with the Terminator movies, or we could go, you know, they're hoping for some type of utopian, you know, system, but simply look back at history and see how everything has turned out, and we know that's not going to go that way. CRISPR, Cas9 gene editing, now you can have designer babies, you can go in and get all sorts of stuff done genetically that begins to augment and change you fundamentally as a human being. Quantum computers, I am convinced that the beast kingdom is going to run on quantum computers. It is so powerful, so powerful. The issue, the limiting factor right now is in the stability of managing the qubits, and those systems have to be kept in absolute zero temperatures in order to make those things work. But if they come up with some type of room temperature solution for their servers and whatnot, it's game over. Those systems will be the most powerful systems. Imagine, if you don't know anything about quantum computers, if you have a PDF, a document on your computer, and let's say it's 1,000 pages and there's one word in there that you're looking at or you want to find, and it's on page 999, your normal computer will start on page 1, control F in page 1, it'll just go through page 2, page 3, and all the way to page 99 until it gets to that word. A quantum computer will look at the whole book all at the same time and find it instantly. Apply that to a library. It's the difference between a librarian knowing information about one book versus a librarian that's read every single book in the library and can perfectly recite it. I mean, that's the power of a quantum system. It's tapping it into a technology that we don't even understand yet. The directed energy weapons, lethal autonomous weapon systems, nanotechnology, hive mind technology, all this stuff was science fiction like 10 years ago. And it's all reality right now. These all also fulfill Revelation 11 and 13. You think about the two witnesses that are killed and their bodies are left on the streets of Jerusalem and the whole world sees their bodies laying there. That wasn't even possible until our generation, till satellite television. And now we have smart devices and cameras everywhere. Revelation 13, the programmable digital currency. If the currency was going to remain fiscal and paper currency and coins and things like that, there would be no way for the Antichrist to control all buying and selling. But if it's in a digital system, that is one way that one person can do that. And we know that the coming of the lawless one is according to the working of Satan with all power, signs, and lying wonders. Think about that when the false prophet is able to call down fire on somebody from the skies. And think about directed energy weapons. If he's got a chip in his head that's linked to some satellite that he controls, and wherever he goes, the satellite is tethered to him. And if you make him mad or whatever, he can just sit there and think about it and have you zapped. To most people, that'll seem like magic. But we know that, you know, sometimes that when technology goes to a certain level, people tend to think of it as magic anyways, because they don't understand how it works. Most of the church today... Again, I go back to this church that I visited. That's in a long line of churches that I've had this conversation with, how many people just dismiss prophecy out of hand or what's going on in the world. They're completely tone deaf to what is happening. Okay, we talked about hindsight, insight, and foresight. Now, these are examples of the benefits of these in Scripture. His disciples did not understand that these things first, but when Jesus was glorified, when they remembered that these were the things written about him, that they had done these things to him, John 12:16. He told them about something that was going to happen, like there in John 14:29. I tell you these things ahead of time so that when it happens, you'll believe. Now they're going back and saying Jesus was reminding them of these things, like the two on the road to Emmaus, and then they can go back and look through the scriptures in the Old Testament, which is what they had at the time, and say, oh yeah, this is it. Psalm 22, this is exactly how he was crucified, and on and on and on. Insight of the sons of Issachar who had understanding of the times to know what Israel ought to do. They had understanding of the times and knew what Israel ought to do. Foresight, and now that I told you this before it comes, when it does come to pass, you may believe. Now, that's in the positive. Now, this is the negative here. But we speak in the wisdom of God in a mystery, the hidden wisdom which God ordained before the ages of our glory, the ages for our glory, which none of the rulers of this day, of this age knew, for had they known, they would not have crucified the Lord of glory. I find that an amazing passage from Paul. Had they known that by crucifying Jesus, all that would happen, they would have never done it. It's mind-blowing. This is in Daniel 12. I'm just going to read the last portion here. And none of the wicked shall understand, but the wise shall understand. None of the wicked are going to understand what's happening. Look at all the crazy stuff going on in the world today, and everybody's trying to explain away the UFOs as aliens or climate change as some, you know, because we have too many SUVs on the planet. All the nonsense stuff that's going on. We're overpopulating the planet. We need to reduce the population by like 7.5 billion people. Cow gas, you know, flatulence, all this stuff. It's ridiculous to us, right? And I'm going to read here the last portion. You guys are familiar with Matthew 16, where Jesus is confronted by the Pharisees, and he's saying, hey, you guys can read the signs of the weather, but you can't. You know how to discern the face of the sky, but you cannot discern the signs of the times. Again, this foresight was lacking with them. They had no ability to recognize the time of their visitation, just as Jesus says in Luke 19:44. Now, presently, we live in an age where we can look back in time and look at the resurrection of Christ, look at all the historical, archaeological, theological arguments and see that they make sense and that they're validated and they're verified. I mean, Jesus is the most vetted person in human history by every metric you can imagine, right? And nobody can come up and dismiss any of that. Even ardent atheists have a difficult time dismissing Jesus as even a historical figure. They know he is, because every culture recognizes him. We can look back at the conception of the church in Acts chapter 2, that the church began there and began to spread forth from Jerusalem, Judea, Samaria, and then to the ends of the world, just like Jesus said it would. Now we're in this, the church is the mystery kingdom, in my humble opinion. And then when you read back to Matthew 13 and the kingdom parables, there's seven mystery kingdom parables. Paul wrote seven letters to seven churches. Those all overlay on the seven letters to seven churches that Jesus gave. They all kind of sit on top of each other. It's amazing how that works. And what we're looking forward to now is the return of Christ for the church at the rapture of the church. And since we don't know the day or the hour, it doesn't need signs to happen. What we look at is the signs that happen after the rapture of the church, and we can see those things in spades coming. They're already here. They're all over the place. We're watching the beast kingdom infrastructure being built right now, physically. These AI data centers. I mean, who knows what those things will eventually be turned into? I'm convinced that churches will be turned into martyr camps, or, you know, places where they take people to be beheaded and stuff. That's how blasphemous this is going to become inside the 70th week. All the churches that you see around, all these nice, beautiful churches everywhere, inside the 70th week of Daniel, these are going to be places where they take the resistance and kill them. These will be the murder centers. But we know that Christ is coming back. We know that he has not abandoned us because he promised us in John 14, 1 through 3, that if he goes away, that he is going to come back and return to take us to be where he is. Revelation 19, the second coming. I'm not going to read through all this for the sake of time. You guys are very familiar with this, but the King of Kings is coming back, and he's going to open up the skies, and we're going to be riding with him, right behind him, marching into the world from the sky to reclaim his planet and to set up his kingdom. That sounds a lot more exciting to me than prosperity gospel guy saying, we got to do the seven mountain mandate and all this kinds of stuff. No, this is going to be a real military event. Some of you have served. Many of you have not served. You're all going to serve at this conflict coming up. You're all going to be veterans of the second coming. What we have to look forward to after that, the millennial kingdom, the great white throne judgment, and the eternal order of the ages. And we know that the new Jerusalem will come down, presumably like a satellite, a low Earth orbit satellite that hovers over the face of the earth, providing light to the nations. And we are going to be able to come, go back and forth to travel, because we won't be in our normal physical bodies anymore. We'll be in our glorified, uncorruptible, transformed bodies that we can move at the speed of thought. And one minute we could be chilling in our mansion in New Jerusalem, and the next minute God's like, hey, I need you to go down there and take care of this issue in the African continent. Like, boom, I'm there. You just open your eyes and you're already there serving, doing whatever it is God has us to do. And lastly, let me close with this. Foresight. We worship a God that is sovereign, omnipotent, omnipresent, omniscient. That is what he reveals to us in his word. This is who he is. Remember the former things of old, for I am God and there is no other. I am God and there is none like me, declaring the end from the beginning, from the ancient times that are not yet done, saying, my counsel shall stand and I will do all my pleasure.
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0: In the next episode in our Where is the Promise of His Coming conference series, I'll dive much deeper into that question. The answer will, surely, as Dr. Reagan likes to say, bless your socks off. Godspeed.
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0: years before. Billy Crone, welcome back once again to Prophecy Watchers.
1: Gary, thanks for having me, man. It's always great to be on.
0: And I'm holding a big book here.
1: Oh, yeah, big one.
0: That is absolutely packed with all sorts of information.
1: Oh, yeah.
0: And I can't wait to talk about it.
1: Yeah, yeah. Each one certainly could be a book unto itself, but you know me, I got to cram a lot of stuff in there.
0: Yeah, so. you do. That's what you do.
1: Yeah, yeah. So, yeah, it's the deepest dive I've ever done on all things Noah. And really, Gary, the thread rolls around a prophecy. And prophecy that probably most viewers are familiar with, but I want to read that to you real quick. But 2 Peter chapter 3, Peter says, how do you know you're living the last days? Well, he gives us a sign. And he says, first of all, you must understand that in the last days, scoffers will come scoffing and following their own evil desires. Now, stop right there. First of all, they're scoffing, but it's not because there's no evidence. They're following hard signs. It tells you, no, it's a heart problem. It's not an evidence problem. They're following their evil desires. But then he goes on and says, I want to recall these words. Okay, but he says, here's what they're going to say. Where is this coming he promised? Ever since our fathers died, everything goes on since the beginning of creation. Watch this. But they deliberately forget. Now stop right there. Deliberately forget. What's that mean? They choose to be basically.
0: Yeah, but it's a choice.
1: It's a choice, but it's a deliberate forget. It's not like, oops, what happened? Oh, you know, I just had a brain moment. No, it says they deliberately forget. So to use a vernacular, they choose to be dumb on purpose. They ignore the evidence. They know it's not true.
0: Okay. Now I have to stop you right there and say, why would they do that?
1: A lot of the reasons why people scoff isn't because the science is on their side, the evidence is on their side. It's not. It's a heart issue, Gary. But since they control the media, they control the academia, they control science, okay, they try to make it look like it's on their side. It's not. And that's what we expose. No, it's not. But it specifically tells you what they're scoffing against, choosing to be dumb on purpose, okay, even though there's plenty of evidence. And it says there, they deliberately forget that long ago, by God's word, the heavens existed, the earth was formed out of water and by water, watch this, by these waters, the world at that time, Noah's world, was deluged and destroyed. Now here's the point. By the same word, the present heavens and earth are reserved for fire, being kept for the day of judgment and destruction on ungodly men. So basically, they got no excuse. God judged the planet the first time with the worldwide flood because of sin, and he's very clear in the same prophecy, he's going to do it again, this time by fire, okay? And so these people have no excuse. God's given you tons of evidence that he really did judge this planet. And so if he said he did it once, and we see the proof of that, and he says he's going to do it again, you might want to pay attention. That's the point. That's the thrust.
0: Right.
1: And so that's what we do. These people, we've been lied to, Gary. They're willingly ignorant. It's not a scientific issue. It's a hard issue. And we bring out the hard facts, geological facts, the archaeological facts, dare I say, even the scientific facts, the mathematical facts, the probabilities, and the evidence, the hard evidence that there really was a pre-flood world, there really was a global flood, and the evidence, Gary, I'm telling you, is all over the planet. They're keeping it from us.
0: Let me just be a skeptic for 1 second here. And Billy, there's not enough water to cover the whole earth.
1: Yeah.
0: I mean, how you can't do that.
1: Really? Have you ever been to the ocean?
0: I've been to the ocean.
1: 70% of the earth is still covered in water, Gary, number one. Number two, you got, as I say, what Bible are you reading? Apparently you're not. A lot of skeptics will say, well, okay, it rained 40 days and 40 nights. We've done the math on that. If it rained for 40 days and 40 nights, the amount of water that would have to flood the earth to cover the tops of the mountains, as the text says, stop. Okay, are you done scoffing, being willingly ignorant? Read the Bible. It didn't just come from above 40 days and 40 nights. It came from below. But they now know, and we're dealing with evidence. We actually have the news interviews. We've got the you know, it's all transcribed in the book. But if you get the DVDs, the videos, you'll see it with your own eyes. But we actually have the scientific community admitting that there is a massive amount of water, Gary, shocker, in the Earth's crust, in the mantle of the Earth. And it's still there. So basically, that's where a lot of it came from. And listen to the amount of water. They're saying conservative estimates, anywhere to 10 to 30 times the amount of our current oceans, which cover 70% of the planet, is in the mantle of the Earth. So what do you mean we don't have enough water? There's not enough water to cover the world. There's tons of it. And then when God says, when he ended the flood, everything outside that boat that walked on land was destroyed, like he said, okay, except for Noah and his family, the animals on the ark, then he caused the waters to recede. And so the waters went back. There's still 70% of the earth with water. But the rest of them went back to the subterranean channels where they're at still to this day. So there's plenty of water. And they know this, Gary. pockets

0: mean, I'm talking, there's literally oceans, huge oceans worth of water within the Earth's crust.
1: Before the flood, Billy, the Earth didn't have the big oceans on the surface, right, as they are right now.
0: Yeah.
1: There was apparently more dry land available before the flood.
0: Yeah, most would surmise that. I agree with you with that as well. Some would even say that there were mountains, but they weren't necessarily as high as the mountains we have today. But either way, even if they're still as big as they are today, there's plenty of water, Gary, not just from above, but from the fountains of the deep that burst forth below, to cover this earth and a ton left over. That's what the science says. That's the hard facts. That's what we know. So stop scoffing. These guys are liars. They don't want there to be evidence of a flood because you know what that means? That means, hey, wait a second, the Bible's right. Hey, wait a second, what was the flood? The flood was a judgment from God. From what? Because of sin. And it already said in the text, these people don't want to hear that. They want to follow their own evil desires. They don't want there to be a God. They don't want somebody to say, hey, you're sinning. You need to get right with God. You're going to get judged one day unless you get saved from that. You know, get into the ark of Christ, if you will. They don't want to hear that. So they're deliberately, willingly ignorant. They're saying like, okay, we know that, but nope, I'm going to believe in something dumb. Right? That's really what they're saying. And we're being lied to.
1: The fact is, man, I think, has an internal notion. Men know when they're being bad, but they try to cover it up.
0: Yeah.
1: So man is walking under guilt and tends to hide these ideas.
0: Exactly, because...
1: cover them up.
0: Well, right. In fact, I actually quote from their own camp, people who are now coming out and admitting that there is, and this is their word, they call it Smithsonian Gate, the evidence of the pre-flood society, giants and things of that nature mentioned in the Genesis account,
1: and they're
0: covering it up.
1: They've hidden some things at high levels.
0: Yeah, well, exactly. And again, in their own camp, and you can see it on video. Of course, again, it's transcribed for the book, but this is their phrase. They literally say, in the last 150 years, they are, quote, covering up as much as they're digging up. And so the modus of operandi is when they find evidence, could be giants, it could be artifacts from the pre-flood society, which we bring out in massive detail. I mean, we find all kinds of things, Gary. Coins, kids' toys, tools, I'm not joking, pottery, tile floors, all kinds of stuff.
1: The famous hammer that was found at Glen Rose, Texas.
0: Too far from here.
1: And I'm sure you've
0: And that's in there too, because that's hard, substantiated scientific evidence. That's not a myth. It's not a conspiracy theory. It's hard facts. What in the world is a hammer doing encased in rock? The only way you could explain that is it was Noah's flood. That's when it happened, when it was there, when it was soft sediment and then hardened later into rock. That also explains why do we find human artifacts in coal? Now, I would take a position, the coal that was created by the high pressures of the flood, because it lasted for over a year, read the Bible. And so you got a massive amounts of vegetation being squished at high pressures. Well, we know with laboratory experiments, that's how you create coal. You coalify something. And so inside that coal, guess what we find? I mean, we document this, Gary. We find necklaces. We find iron pots. One of them is a bell. It's a pagan bell. It's made of brass. And again, now you're going back to Genesis chapter 4 with Jubal and Tubal-Cain, that they're the ones that invented metallurgy and things of that nature. And so sure enough, they had that technology. And it's crazy. So this is actual hard evidence that we have, but they're covering it up as fast as we're digging it up.
1: So in this book, and again, it says Noah's Ark, Lost Cities, and the Nephilim. How do you put those three things together to make the message, which is very clear, as you've written it? It's what do people really need to hear?
0: Well,
1: do Christians really need to hear?
0: Well, they need to hear that, again, it's really based around this prophecy, 2 Peter 3. Scoffers will come in the last days. Now, we know that as Christians. Sure. There's scoffers everywhere. But the text, if you keep reading it, isn't just scoffing at the return of our Lord. It tells you they scoff at the first judgment. What was the first judgment? Noah's flood.
1: Yes.
0: And then that's why these guys are without excuse, because it says God's, if he really did do that, and then he says he's going to do it again, this time by fire, you might want to pay attention. If you're not saved, you want to get saved.
1: You're okay, right.
0: So that's the whole point. So we pull the rug out from underneath the scoffer and we give you all the evidence that, guess what? Just like God said, he's not a liar, man is. There is so much evidence, Gary, around the whole planet that there really was a flood. It's crazy. And that's why we deal with it in basically three stages. So we deal with all things Noah's Ark. Was that thing even feasible? Could it even get the animals on, the skeptical, all that kind of stuff? Then we deal with the artifacts left over from that society. Okay, if there really was a flood, then don't we find some remains of that society? They're everywhere, including lost cities. We mentioned some artifacts. Oh, Gary, we got on video. Pick a continent around the world. There are submerged cities underwater, and we have a lot of it on video. And then the final thing that we deal with, because it's, again, part of the Noah's account, the Genesis account, pre-flood society, is this issue on giants, the Nephilim. And not only the ones before, but it says, and also afterward. Do we have evidence of that? Yes, it's all over the place. So basically, we pull the rug out from the scoffer so that they would realize, oh, yeah, you're right, there's tons of evidence. Well, guess what? He said he's going to do it again, this time by fire, so why don't you pay attention?
1: Now, that's a good place to pause. We're talking to Billy Cronin. By the way, Billy has contributed on occasion to our magazine, The Prophecy Watcher. Here's how you can get your copy.
2: 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The prophets of the Bible predicted a series of end-time wars, and we're seeing the final pieces of the puzzle fall into place. Russia, China, Iran, Syria, Turkey, the enemies of Israel are on the doorstep, just as the Bible predicted some 2,500 years ago. The Prophecy Watcher magazine includes the writings of dozens of prophecy experts like Gary Stearman, Mondo Gonzalez, L.A. Marzulli, Bill Salas, Josh Peck, and many others, writing on fascinating subjects like the Rapture, the Dead Sea Scrolls, the Red Heifer, the World Economic Forum, the Global Reset, digital currency, the Mark of the Beast, the Nephilim, and the Antichrist's beast system of global control, things you will likely never hear about in church. 12 bonus DVDs will introduce you to Ezekiel's Gog and Magog War and the Road to Armageddon. We'll examine the supernatural side of the Bible as we investigate controversial issues like the Nephilim, government UFO cover-ups, and the Shroud of Turin. We'll address the Luciferian Rebellion, a mutiny that changed heaven and earth forever. 12 issues of the magazine plus 12 bonus DVDs, a $180 value, now available for your gift of $50 to support our worldwide television outreach. 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
1: And we're back with Billy Crone. The book, Noah's Ark, Lost Cities and the Nephilim. And we had just paused at a coming judgment.
0: Yep.
1: And your book is devoted to that, the reality of it. But then there's to be another judgment.
0: Yeah, and then he's very clear about that. And so that's the point, why these people are, again, without excuse. Paul mentions the same thing. He says in Romans chapter 1, he says, the wrath of God is being revealed from heaven. Why? Because of all the ungodliness. And deliberately says, against those people who are covering up the truth, the existence of God. And it says that you're without excuse, because through the light of creation, what God has made, you've seen his eternal qualities and his nature and things of that nature. I.e., when you see design in something, it implies a designer. And that's Paul's argument. And Peter basically is saying the same thing. In fact, he tells you the issue. It's not for a lack of evidence. It's they're following their evil desires. They say they're following science. They're not. They're liars. In fact, then when you present the evidence to them, they're willingly ignorant. Nope, I'm going to choose to be dumb on purpose. And then, no joke, Gary, we actually bring that out. Not just showing that there is a conspiracy going on. Again, their words is Smithsonian Gate, that they're covering up as much as they're digging up. But we actually had these guys, when they're confronted, and some of it we have video interviews, when they're confronted with his evidence of a pre-flood society, including giants before and afterwards, their modus of operandi is this. They literally ignore it. We have this one guy from Nova And he refused to look at the evidence while he did their special debunking this evidence of Noah's Society. He didn't even look at it. It's on tape, Gary. They admitted he refused to turn around. That's not science. You're being willingly ignorant. Stop it. You're following your own evil desires. You're liars. And but another one is one gentleman, he provided evidence. And so he calls up, you know, what you're supposed to do. Call the scientific community. This is the major evidence. And this is from their own camp. One lady made a discovery, and you know what they did? They blackballed her, they fired her, and now she's selling flowers. She's not even a Christian, Gary, but she admits. This is what goes on when you find something contrary to their established view.
3: Wow.
0: And another guy, I'm not joking, this is on video, he found, again, evidence, biblical account, and they literally escorted him off his site at machine gun point, bribed two of the workers that he had hired to lie against him, and his career is over. He's not even a Christian, Gary. So they're starting to come out, and these guys are liars. And the issue of giants and stuff, we got on tape these guys. One guy, he agreed to meet with a Christian to look at this evidence. And so he was on the East Coast. And so he flies out. He gets to the site before the Christian shows up. Christian gets there. I'm not joking. This is on tape. You know what that guy was doing? He got a crowbar, Gary, and he was destroying the evidence. That's not science. And this is the baloney that's going on. They're willingly ignorant. They see it. They look at it. And so they either hide it from us. They either turn their back. They ignore it. Or they try to destroy it. And basically, to give you kind of a visual of really what's going on that we uncover, the very first Indiana Jones movie, and the Raiders of the Lost Ark, back in the day.
1: Oh, yes.
0: How it all began there. Harrison Ford, right? So supposedly, you know, the Nazis are going after that, and he finally gets the Ark, right? And then, of course, at the end of the movie, he shows basically top scientists working on it. He showed that they had put it in a wooden crate, and it was being wheeled on a cart into a warehouse. And then the guy puts it into the slot in the warehouse, and you can see some boxes around it. And what was the final scene? He shows you a whole giant warehouse full of boxes and then leaves you with that, like, whoa, what else is in there?
1: Gary,
0: can I tell you something? We uncover that's exactly what's going on. I wanted to give you that visual,
1: yeah,
0: and the audience a visual, that's to the level of degree that these guys are hiding this evidence that there really was a worldwide flood.
1: Christians know, but God created man. Man multiplied. Man became enriched. Man covered the earth. And man sinned grievously. And yeah, there are thousands of records of that.
0: Yeah.
1: But what everybody doesn't want to talk about is what was the result of man's sin in that first go-around.
0: Oh, yeah.
1: And the earth was indeed destroyed.
0: Yeah.
1: And we're finding, for example, the ruins of old cities at the bottom of the Gulf of Mexico.
0: Yes.
1: Now, we have the technology to go around and discover ancient things that we didn't know about before.
0: Yeah.
1: There was a massive global civilization before the flood.
0: Yeah, we have a whole section. That's why it's Noah's Ark, Lost Cities, and the Nephilim. We have a whole section. Gary, we deliberately went around the whole world. You think, okay, well, if there was really a society that existed that covered the world and it was deluged by water, then you'd think you'd find some evidence. Yeah, in fact, as I mentioned, we'd only find evidence of individual artifacts from individuals who perished in the flood, but we find the whole cities. You mentioned that one off the coast of Florida in the Atlantic. You got the in the Bahamas. We also do even China, India, Japan. Pick a continent, Gary. There's whole submerged cities, and we show you the evidence. This is what they're not reporting. There's so much evidence of a flood. And again, what's the point? Well, wait a second. If there really was a flood, why was it flooded? Because of sin, because of God's judgment on sin, right? He gave you time to repent, but you didn't, so you perished. Hey, wait a second. He said he's going to do it again, this time by fire. So if he did it the first time and we see evidence of it, hey, maybe you want to pay attention. And if you're not saved, you better get saved. That's the premise with that. And again, it removes the rug from underneath the scoffer and proves to them
1: now,
0: it's bankrupt.
1: In the study of prophecy and ancient history, Our motive is to bring God's truth to as many people as possible so that they can make the decision that they need to make.
0: Yeah, exactly. And that's the whole
1: point. Decision to receive Christ as their Savior.
0: Yeah.
1: And that's the motivation behind this book.
0: Oh, yeah. Well, again, people say, well, if the planet was going to be judged again and there really was coming a seven-year tribulation where Jesus says the worst time in the history of mankind, you'd think that God would tell us about it. Well, hello, he's been telling us for 2,000 years.
1: Exactly.
0: And then he tells you in great detail what it's like. And same thing with Noah, right? Noah took about 120 years to build that ark. He had 120 years, man. And you saw the guy right there going like, what are you doing that for? And he was a preacher of righteousness, the Bible says. So he's proclaiming. So you got no excuse. The same thing today, folks. But that it's just like the enemy, right?
1: We're talking to Billy Crone, and I wish we had more time, but we've got to pause right now. But it's a good pause because you can find out how to get your own copy of Billy's new book.
3: Our planet is filled with ancient mysteries that refuse to go away. Every year, archaeologists uncover ruins and artifacts that challenge what we've been told about the people who lived thousands of years ago. Did the ancient Egyptians understand the principles of flight? Were primitive forms of computers and batteries developed thousands of years before the modern age? And how did ancient builders quarry, move, and shape massive 16-ton blocks of granite with a precision that would challenge us today? The Bible describes an extraordinary world before the flood, a world where human beings lived for centuries, some approaching 1,000 years. Some researchers believe conditions on the pre-flood Earth may have been radically different from anything we experience today. Billy Crone has spent years digging into the evidence surrounding this forgotten chapter of human history, and once you start seeing what he's uncovered, the questions just keep getting bigger. His new study on our world's complicated history, Noah's Ark, Lost Cities, and the Nephilim, may be the most fascinating book I've ever read. 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Share them with a family member, a friend, a neighbor, someone who needs to understand what the Bible says about the extraordinary days in which we're living. That's what Prophecy Watchers is all about. We're not simply studying Bible prophecy. We're using it to point people to Jesus Christ. 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We are a viewer-supported ministry, and your faithful generosity allows us to keep producing these programs, reaching new audiences, and taking the message of Bible prophecy far and wide. Thank you for standing with us. Thank you for watching, and thank you for helping us remain a strong voice in these last days.
1: And we're back with Billy Crone. And Billy, the time flies. Yeah. There's so much to talk, so much we haven't talked about.
0: Yeah.
1: What do you want to close with?
0: Let me give you 2 little teasers. And we go in great detail with this because this is very fascinating. You know, again, the scoffers, what do they say? Because that's what we play with. You know, all the objections from the scoffer. Right? They're bankrupt. But anyway, one thing you can say, well, gee, if there really was a worldwide flood and only 8 people survived, or just the animals that were on the ark there, you would think that we'd find some reference outside the Bible, we do, Gary, about 500 different flood legends from around the world. And we catalog them, right? Wow. From China to pick a continent, right? Even early with Babylon, Grecian accounts, you name it, Africa, pick South America, even in the Americas, everywhere people are talking about a flood. In fact, we have a whole section of how it's even built into a lot of languages around the planet. And this is hot off the press. I just got back from teaching in Singapore and Japan. So I'm over in Japan, and I'm at a language school. My son's going over there to go to business school, but he's got to first learn the Japanese language to get accepted to the university. So we're meeting with the language school professor to get my son signed up, and God turned it into a great witnessing opportunity. So guess what we started talking about? Started talking about the flood. And so I asked him, this was in Okinawa, so I asked him, I said, hey, so is there any evidence of, and I knew there was, I was just seeing if he was aware of it, evidence in the Japanese culture of the flood legend that there really was a worldwide flood. And he is Chinese. And so he proceeds, I kid you not, he goes, oh yeah, there's all kinds of recounts. He says, even the accounts of Adam and Eve, it's built into our lore, into our culture. I go, really? And so then he proceeds, and we actually document this in the book. He, on his own admission, he goes, in fact, I've always found this very interesting. So he's right there. This just happened, Gary. Anyway, so he starts drawing these Chinese characters. And he goes, you know what these mean? You know, because Chinese language, you know, it's more pictorial. So he goes, okay, so this right here is for boat. That means boat, this character. Uh-huh. He says, and this over here means eight.
1: Oh, wow.
0: It's built into the character. On it goes. So their character for boat is made up of a boat with eight people. It's in their language. It's still to this day in their language. And on there's references to the four rivers in the Garden of Eden built into the Chinese language. There's evidence of Noah and the family getting off of the ark built into their language. All kinds of things. And so I'm going, this is crazy. Mm-hmm. So if there really was a worldwide flood, you would expect that there's accounts of it outside the Bible. Gary, we cataloged at least 500 plus around the world. And that's what you'd expect because it was a worldwide event. One last thing, same thing when it comes to giants. The other thing people scoff about, giants before, giants afterwards. Guess what? Every culture, I'm not joking, I'm not using hyperbole, we document this. Guess what? Every culture around the planet basically has legends of. Not just a worldwide flood, not just a family surviving on a wooden boat with animals on it. Giants. Every culture wow. has legends of giants. And again, we document it.
1: Billy, I wish we had more time. This is so interesting. We barely touched the subject.
0: Yeah,
1: you've got to read this book, by the way, because there is another judgment coming. You need to spread the word to those around you who have not received Christ that there is judgment coming. I hate to say it. It's documented. Read Billy's book and see how you feel about that. I'm Gary Stearman. Hey, you keep watching. We are.
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6: Paul the Apostle said, "The good news that I have to share with you is that Christ died for our sins." The prophet Isaiah said, "God laid on him the iniquities of us all." Everything to save you has been done by God. To keep you from the flames of hell, God sent his only begotten Son, allowed him to suffer and die. We sang the old rugged cross. To the old rugged cross I will ever be true, its shame and reproach gladly bear. Yes, God did provide the means by which you can be saved from the death that results from sin. But you have to respond. God even called to the people and he said, "Turn, turn, for why will you die? Saith the Lord, I have no pleasure in the death of the wicked, but they turn from their wickedness and live." And God is calling to some of you today, and he's saying, "Turn, turn. Why will you die? I don't have pleasure in the death of the wicked, but they will turn from their wickedness and live." And God is calling some of you today to do just that.
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1: Jesus is coming back. And my friends, we could be a part of that rapture generation. With all the things that are going on right now in our world, we very well could be a part of that rapture generation. So all the more reason that we should be comforting one another and helping one another and letting each other know that deliverance is on its way, that Christ is going to come back.

0: The rapture of the church, what is it? How does it happen? And when does it happen? That's exactly what we're going to tackle next on The King is Coming.
1: In a world where chaos and evil mirrors some of the darkest chapters in Scripture, our need for a return to God has never been more urgent. 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
0: Well, thanks for joining me today on The King is Coming. We're talking about the rapture of the church. If you didn't get a chance to watch the last episode, be sure and go back because we answer a lot of objections that people have concerning the rapture today. You know, some people say that the rapture is a secret event that no one will ever know that it's happened. Other people say that it can't be found in the Bible. But we're going to talk about a passage today where Paul lays out really verse by verse, frame by frame, exactly what the rapture is. And we find that in 1 Thessalonians chapter 4. Now, there are other passages where the Bible alludes to the rapture as well. And one of the biggest ones is in John chapter 14, verses 1 through 3, where Jesus uses this imagery of a bride and a bridegroom, the betrothal period or the engagement period of the ancient Near Eastern culture there in the Jewish context, about how the man would become engaged to the bride. He would go away to his father's house, build onto the house. And then at an unannounced time, he would come back and snatch her up and take her away to the wedding. That's the imagery here that Jesus gives us. But in 1 Thessalonians chapter 4, Paul basically puts the rapture in what I call super slow-mo. He breaks it down so that we can see exactly what's going to happen. So let's dive in here in chapter 4 of 1 Thessalonians. He begins in verse 13 by saying, "But we do not want you to be uninformed, brethren, about those who are asleep, that you may not grieve as the rest who have no hope." What was going on here in the Thessalonian church is that Paul already told them about the rapture. He'd already told them about the day of the Lord and the tribulation period. But then guess what? They were under persecution and they were experiencing, some of them were experiencing death because they were being martyred for their faith. And so, or they were just dying. And so they ask the question, what about those who have passed? They've missed the rapture, haven't they? Are they going to be involved in this thing? So Paul writes 1 Thessalonians chapter 4 to help those believers specifically understand not only what's going to happen to those who have died in Christ, but also what's going to happen to them if they're alive at the coming of the Lord at the rapture. And so he says in verse 14, he says, "For if we believe that Jesus died and rose again, even so, God will bring with him those who have fallen asleep in Jesus." Here's a couple of things that he says here. Number one, he says that these believers that have died, that have gone on, perhaps you know someone, maybe it's a loved one, a parent, or maybe even a child tragically passing away that knew the Lord. Guess what? The Bible says here, when Christ comes, he's going to bring them back with him. Isn't that exciting? Isn't that comforting to know that? There's going to be a great reunion. But here's what he says. He says, if we believe that Jesus died and rose again. Now, notice what he's doing here. Some people try to deny the rapture, deny the fact that Christ is going to bring the dead in Christ back with him. Right here it says, if you believe in the resurrection of Jesus, you also believe in the rapture. Resurrection, rapture. They're both predicated on the fact that God did something great and that he changed things dramatically. Well, the resurrection was a game changer. The rapture will also be a game changer. So bottom line is we can believe in the rapture, Paul says, because the resurrection happened. That's number one. Number two, He says in verse 15, "For this we say to you by the word of the Lord." Now what he's doing is, he's saying not only is the rapture predicated on the resurrection, but he says the rapture is validated by the word of the Lord. In other words, Paul is saying this is God speaking directly to you about a specific event. And I don't know if God can get our attention any more clearly than doing this. I mean, when I was a child, sometimes my father would come up to me and I'd be talking to him. He'd be talking to me, but I'm looking around, not paying attention. He'd put his hands on the side of my face and kind of get me directed. He says, "Listen to what I'm trying to tell you, Jeff." Guess what? That's what God's trying to do here. He's saying that the reality and the validity of the rapture event is directly declared by the word of God. So it's undeniable. Now, let's go into what he says about it. He says that we who are alive and remain until the coming of the Lord shall not precede those who have fallen asleep. So now Paul says, I'm going to give you a little bit of a chronology, an order of events as to how the rapture will take place. He says, first of all, there's going to be the dead in Christ. Something's going to happen to them. And then after that, something's going to happen to you. So let's break it down here into what he says. He says, "For the Lord himself," in verse 16, "will descend from heaven with a shout." Now, why is the Lord descending from heaven? Because as we saw in John chapter 14, Jesus says, "I'm going to go away. And if I go away, I'm going to go prepare a place for you in heaven." Jesus is in heaven right now preparing the Father's house for us. Some people equate the Father's house to the New Jerusalem, but it's a place that is unimaginably beautiful and glorious and great and satisfying and fulfilling, better than anything or any experience on this planet in this life. That's what's waiting you in heaven. And he says that the Lord's going to come from heaven, he says, with a shout. So here's the first thing we know. Jesus Christ personally descends from heaven with a shout. So the next question is, what's he going to say? Well, the Bible doesn't exactly tell us what Christ is going to say. We don't know if he's going to say, like he said to Lazarus in John 11:43, "Lazarus, come forth." Is he going to command the dead bodies that of deceased saints to come forth out of their graves, to be reunited with their spirits and be resurrected? We don't know. Will he say, "Bride, come forth"? He could. We're not told. Maybe he'll say, some people have speculated that Jesus is going to say what he said to John in Revelation chapter 4 when John was raptured up into heaven. And he says here in chapter 4, verse 1, "After these things I looked, and behold, a door standing open in heaven. And the first voice which I heard, like the sound of a trumpet speaking with me, said, 'Come up here. Come up here.'" And what's very interesting about that is that John immediately finds himself in heaven. Spiritually, he's raptured to heaven. In chapter 11 of Revelation, the two witnesses who are killed by Antichrist, their bodies are lying in the streets of Jerusalem. A voice is going to come from heaven. You know what it says to them? "Come up here." And all of a sudden, those two bodies are lifted up into heaven. So some people have speculated, maybe that's what we're going to hear. We're going to hear the voice of Jesus say, "Come up here." Well, listen, no matter what he says, you will know a couple of things. Number one, it's going to be loud. He said, "Well, man, what if I've got my headphones on when Jesus comes back?" Don't worry, you'll hear the voice. What if I'm underwater swimming? You're going to hear the voice. What if I'm asleep? You'll hear the voice. What if I'm unconscious? You're going to hear the voice. You know why? Jesus said, "My sheep know my voice," in John 10, "and they hear me." And so you're going to definitely hear the voice. It's going to be loud. Secondly, it's going to be heard by every believer on the entire planet. Now think about how supernatural of an event this is going to be, where every believer hears the voice of Christ. Thirdly, it's going to be authoritative, unquestionably, the voice of God. No one's going to say, "Was that an angel?" No one's going to say, "Well, was that just a sound in the air?" No, they're going to know that it's the voice of God. And then fourthly, it's going to be the summons of a bridegroom summoning his beloved bride, his betrothed, to the wedding. So there's romance involved in this shout. So whether he says, "Come forth," "Come up here," I don't know, but it's going to be a shout. Second thing, he says in verse 16, he says, with the voice of the archangel, the voice of the archangel. So now there's two voices involved in the rapture. Now, the Bible says it's an archangel, and we only know from Scripture the name of one of those archangels. His name is Michael. He's actually called the archangel. But in the book of Daniel, in chapter 10, verse 13, Daniel says that Michael is only one of the chief princes. So presumably, there could be at least another archangel, perhaps more. Now, what's interesting about that is in Daniel chapter 12 and verse 1, Michael's specific responsibility, the Bible tells us, is to guard over Israel. So he's given a specific people group to look after. You know what's going on right now in Israel? As I speak, there's a war going on in Israel. And presumably, Michael the archangel is involved in that war, preserving the Jewish people. Well, listen, there could be another archangel whose specific job is to watch over the church, is to guard the church, is to help the church do what God wants to do. Because angels are God's ministering spirits. They deliver messages. They bring help. They bring aid. And they help a group of people. And so it could be that there's an archangel over the church. We're not told that in the Scripture, but it could be. There's going to be an archangel, though, involved in the rapture. It says that the voice of the archangel. Now, here's another question. People ask me, say, Jeff, what's this archangel going to say? Well, my classic answer is, I don't know, because the Bible doesn't tell us what he's going to say. Again, perhaps it's going to be something akin to what the best man says in the parable of the 10 virgins in Matthew 25, where it says, at midnight the cry rang out, behold the bridegroom, come out to meet him, in Matthew 25, 6. Maybe that angel is going to say, bride, it's time. Or, behold, the bridegroom cometh. We don't know. But it's going to be something exciting. I mean, think about it. When you're at a wedding and someone announces, here comes the bride, maybe the sound of the trumpets or the sound of an organ or the sound of music starting to play, and all of a sudden those back doors open up and the bride appears and she makes her way toward the bridegroom. Is there anything more exciting than that? Well, my friend, that's exactly the kind of excitement you're going to have times a thousand when Jesus Christ comes back in the voice of that archangel. But you know what? That's not it. There's more to come in this event called the rapture. Look at verse 16. It says that Jesus comes from heaven with a shout. There's the voice of the archangel. And then it says, with the trumpet of God. The trumpet of God. Now, in the Old Testament, the sound of the shofar trumpet was blown to gather people together. It was a way to tell the people, hey, it's time to come together and to congregate. And some of you may be old enough to remember back in the day that on Sunday morning, there used to be bells that would ring in church steeples in neighborhoods and in villages and in towns and cities across our country. And that was a sort of a clue, kind of like an alarm clock to say, hey, it's time to come to church. It's time to come gather. Well, that may be what this trumpet is doing, is signifying not only to get your attention, it's the third way to get your attention, right? But also to tell you it's time. It's time for the whole church all over the world to come together, to be one together. Now, in the time of the New Testament, there were also trumpets that were blown in secular culture. And in secular culture, when a Roman trumpet was blown, it was typically to welcome a high-ranking dignitary to the city, maybe a general coming back from a conquering campaign and war. And he was welcomed with rose petals thrown on the street there as he came back on his white steed of victory. Maybe that's it. We don't know. But there's going to be some sort of trumpet that's going to be blown. So you've got Jesus Christ shouting. You got the archangel announcing. You got the trumpet of God blasting. I mean, can you imagine a more dramatic moment in all of human history than this moment we call the rapture? Every true believer in Christ living on the earth will be captivated by this compelling sound. But guess what? That's not all. Paul is walking us through this thing again, frame by frame, and it just gets more and more and more and more exciting. You know why? Because God has a great future plan for you. Look what he says in verse 17. He says, then After those things happen, then we who are alive and remain shall be caught up together with them in the clouds. So here's what's going to happen. The Bible says that the dead in Christ are going to rise first. And there's going to be this radical transformation that occurs. What's the transformation? Well, he's going to take dead, decomposed, dusty bodies, and he's going to reformat them into a glorified heavenly body, a body very similar to the one Jesus Christ had after he rose from the dead, a body that is able to do supernatural things, to travel to places in an instant. And we don't know everything about this body, but the Bible tells us in 1 Corinthians 15 that it's going to be imperishable and never die. It's never going to get sick. It's going to have a supernatural nature about it. It's going to be a body, now think about this for a second, a body that can withstand the imminence and the glory of God in heaven. The supernatural, sovereign God of the universe, we're going to get to come into His presence and not be burned alive by the glory that's there. We're going to have a supernatural body. But you say, wait a minute, Jeff, what about those people who've been dead for 2,000 years? What about people who have died in the sea and their bodies were, you know, consumed by fish? What about people blown up in war, or burned alive, or whatever? What happens, or cremated? What happens to all those bodies? Listen, your God knows where all of the molecules are. Your God knows where all the atoms are. And He is able, even if there were nothing left, to recreate from nothing a brand new, glorified, supernatural body. And that is the miracle of the dead in Christ rising first. Now, those bodies are going to come up, they're going to be transformed, and they're going to meet the spirit that's been in heaven. Because the Bible says that to be absent from the body is to be present with the Lord in heaven. And so the moment that you and I die, we go straight into God's presence. We don't go to a waiting room. We don't go to purgatory. We don't go somewhere where we have to work off our sins. No, no. We go straight into the presence of God. And when the rapture happens, that spirit in heaven is going to come down to be reunited with a brand new glorified body. Then it says, after that happens, that you and I are going to be changed as we're caught up. And that's where it says here, the word caught up is the word harpazo. We talked about that in our last episode. It means to be snatched away, to be carried away. And again, it's the same imagery of Jesus in John 14, 1 through 3, where the groom comes back and he kidnaps his bride. He captures his bride and takes her away to the Father's house. That's harpazo. We're going to be caught up. You say, wait a minute. What's going to happen to our clothes? Are clothes going to be caught up too? What's going to happen to if we have false teeth or a filling? Or is that going to be taken away? Well, what's it all going to look like? Look, there's some mystery here. We don't know exactly whether all these things are going to drop like it's been portrayed in movies. There's just a pile of clothes there. We don't know if body parts, you know, you got a fake knee or a fake shoulder or you got a pacemaker. Is all that going to be left behind? You know, we don't know exactly what's going to happen. We just know that rapture event is going to transform us into having a heavenly body. And we're going to get that heavenly body at that moment. And the Bible says we're going to be caught up together with them. So what that means is there going to be a great reunion in the air. And the scripture tells us here that that when we are snatched up, that it says we meet the Lord in the air. So it's a mid-air miracle that takes place. Christ doesn't come to the earth like He does at the second coming. This is another reason why we know that the rapture and the second coming are two completely different events, separated by at least 7 years. Because at the second coming, Jesus comes back with His saints in Revelation 19, and He lands on the earth. In the rapture, He comes back for His saints, and He meets them in the air. So they're two completely separate events there. We'll meet the Lord of the air. It says, and thus shall we shall always be with the Lord. So here's the thing. After the rapture, we're never apart from Jesus. We get to be with Jesus forever. And this is really the goal that He has had from the very, very beginning, is for us to be with Him. You can trace throughout the whole New Testament the heart of God simply to want to be with you. And if you ever doubted God's love for you, just know that He loves you so much, He's willing to spend all of eternity with you. He wants to be with you. So we'll never be apart from the Lord. Now, how quickly is this rapture thing going to happen? Well, we go over to 1 Corinthians chapter 15, and Paul gives us a clue over there, and we could talk a lot about this. We're just going to quickly mention it here. He tells us in verse 52 of chapter 15, actually says in verse 51, but we shall all be changed. So that does away with any theory of a partial rapture. Only you believers out there who are living for Jesus at that moment will be raptured. No. Paul says we will all be changed. Baby Christian, old Christian, Christian who's on fire, Christian who may not be living his best life for Jesus right now, you're going to be raptured. He says this in verse 52. In a moment, in the twinkling of an eye, for the trumpet will sound and the dead will be raised imperishable, and we shall be changed. Two phrases I want you to see there. The phrase in a twinkling of an eye. That's the amount of time it takes for light to refract off of your eye. It's been estimated about 300th of a second. That's how fast you're going to be changed into your new body, into your new person, because your old nature, old sin nature is going to be done away with as well. You're going to be finally complete in your salvation. The second word he uses here is the word moment. Now, when we say moment, we think, oh, maybe 90 seconds or 2 minutes or whatever. But in the Greek language here, it's the Greek word atomo, A-T-O-M-O. And in that word, you see the word atom there, right? Well, it's the only time this word is used in the entire Bible. And Paul chose this word because it means that which cannot be divided or that which is indivisible. In other words, from a time perspective, you can take 20 seconds and divide it in half, you got 10. You can take 10, divide it in half, you got 5. You can take 5, divide it in half, and you got 2.5. And that's where my math fails me right there. But if you keep on going down, you're going to get to a point where you can't chop that number in half. That's what Paul's talking about here. That's how fast the rapture occurs. That's how quickly we are changed. And I love it here. And so this word rapture, this word harpazo, is an exciting word. It's very interesting. Just real quickly, back over in verse 15, he says, he uses another word to describe this event. He calls it the coming of the Lord. And the coming of the Lord, this word here is the Greek word parousia. Parousia, and it means presence or arrival. So the arrival time of the Lord. The same word was used, again, to describe dignitaries coming back into a secular culture. Someone who's very, very important. He's here. It's time. He's arrived. His presence is here. That's the word that Paul uses. And sometimes that word in the New Testament is used to describe the second coming. Sometimes it's used to describe the rapture. It depends upon the context of the passage. So the rapture is something that's going to be supernatural. We're all going to be changed. Now here, listen, we need to recognize this, is that the rapture is what we call an imminent event. There is not a single Bible prophecy left that needs to be fulfilled in order for the rapture to take place. Not one. Now there's dozens and dozens, hundreds that need to take place for the second coming, but not a single prophecy in the Bible tells us this has to happen first and then the rapture. We're simply sitting on ready. We're waiting at any time. And as we saw in the last program, the New Testament church, they live that way. They wanted to know that every day Jesus can come back at any time. That's the doctrine we call imminency, the doctrine of imminency. Now go back to 1 Thessalonians chapter 4, and I want you to see how Paul concludes this whole thing here. He says it's kind of the therefore, kind of the so what, you know, what do we do with this belief in the rapture? Well, we certainly don't deny it. We certainly don't scoff at it. We certainly don't hide it. We certainly don't avoid it in the Bible. You know what he says to do with it? Verse 18. He says, therefore, comfort one another with these words. Take the truth about the imminent return of Jesus and all that's going to happen at that harpazo, at that rapture. You take this concept, you take this truth, this prophecy, and you use it to comfort the church, to comfort the church. He didn't say scare each other with this doctrine. He said comfort one another. Let each other know, listen, this life is not all there is. Jesus is coming back. And my friends, we could be a part of that rapture generation. With all the things that are going on right now in our world, we very well could be a part of that rapture generation. So all the more reason that we should be comforting one another and helping one another and letting each other know that deliverance is on its way, that Christ is going to come back. And listen, there's not a single problem that you and I have in this moment right now that the rapture couldn't solve. Isn't that true? I mean, Jesus coming back would absolutely solve all of your problems, financial, spiritual, physical, relational. It doesn't matter. They're all solved with the rapture. The rapture is a problem-solving event here. But to comfort one another with these words, and one final thought, the joy that you and I are going to have at the rapture is going to be indescribable. It will be the most exciting moment of your entire existence, more exciting than a last-second touchdown, a last shot, a home run hit in the ninth inning, more exciting than a baby being born, more exciting than a wedding, more exciting and emotional than a soldier's return home from war. Nothing compares to what will go on in your heart at the rapture. So I want you to know that being a part of Jesus' precious bride comes with great benefits. You're either going to be resurrected or you're going to be raptured. Those are the only two things, but they're both good, because they end up with you being like Jesus Christ. What is God waiting on? I mean, come on, Lord, let's do this thing, right? Well, I think he's waiting on two things. He's waiting on the stage to be set with Bible prophecy, because players are moving into place, events are moving into place. There's so many things that are happening in the world right now that need to happen before the last days occur. He's waiting for those things to happen, but also he's waiting for the lost to be saved. He's simply waiting, and maybe that's you today. You need to give your life to Jesus Christ. You can be a part of this rapture. But either way, Jesus is waiting. And when that last person is saved, blow that trumpet, send my son, get my people. I'll see you next time on The King is Coming.
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2: God long ago placed deep within the Jewish heart a conviction that this is their land. Through hundreds of years of being denied that land, they continued to say, next year in Jerusalem at the end of the Passover Seder. Many of us Christians love the land of Israel, but God never placed in us the profound conviction that he gave it to us, or that we as a group need to be there. Most Palestinians are Sunni Muslims. When and where do these Christians think God transferred his promise from Israel to a group of Muslims? God calls his promises to Israel eternal. In Genesis chapter 17, verse 7, he said to Abraham, I will establish my covenant between me and you and your descendants after you in their generations for an everlasting covenant. In verse 19, God said to Abraham, Sarah, your wife, shall bear you a son, and you shall call his name Isaac. I will establish my covenant with him for an everlasting covenant and with his descendants after him. God made it clear that this covenant was not with all of Abraham's children, but with Isaac, the child of promise. The New Testament says that Abraham has another group of children, anyone who, like Abraham, believed God and it was accounted to him for righteousness. That's us. Believers in Jesus are spiritual descendants of Abraham, but we are the people of a different promise. For instance, we don't get the land of Israel. God promised that to the physical descendants of Abraham, Isaac, and Jacob. I emphasize physical descendants because God told Abraham that was how it would work. God said to Abraham in Genesis chapter 15, verse 4, one who will come from your own body shall be your heir. In other words, the heirs to the covenant are not spiritual offspring, but physical offspring. Think about that. Again, the heirs to the covenant are not spiritual offspring, but physical offspring. Welcome to the Tom Hughes Report.

Israel may be the most accused nation on earth. It is accused of aggression, genocide, occupation, and even within parts of the church of somehow forfeiting its place in the plan of God. But accusations, even accusations repeated thousands of times, do not become truth simply because they are popular. So how do we separate fact from fiction? When the accusation is that Israel is no longer God's chosen people, there's really only one place to look for the answer. We have to go back to the covenants, the promises, and the prophetic word of God and ask a simple question. Does God still mean what he said? Israel is the most accused nation on earth, even though in most respects it has been one of the most behaved or best behaved nations in world history. It's accused of being warlike and aggressive, even though no nation has been willing to make more sacrifices for peace than its people have. Critics call it militarily aggressive, but an examination of history shows that Israel is only aggressive in defending its citizens. Years before Israel's most recent invasion of Gaza, American students, celebrities, and politicians had already begun accusing Israel of genocide in Gaza. Merriam-Webster.com identifies genocide as the deliberate and systematic destruction of a racial, political, or cultural group. Until the recent war, the population of Gaza was one of the fastest growing in the world. Even in the middle of a terrible war, the Gazan population held relatively steady, according to Palestinians or Palestine Central Bureau of Statistics, headquartered in the West Bank. Through 2025, CIA numbers show the population slightly rising during the war, and naturally, Hamas-controlled organizations disagree. But no matter whose statistics are used, there has not been a genocide in Gaza. On the Tom Hughes Report, I plan to do a series of programs answering accusations against Israel. We won't necessarily do them consecutively, but we want to examine closely and honestly some of the criticisms regularly leveled against Israel. Israelis sin just like the rest of the human race.

0: case. But most of the accusations against Israel are blatant lies and obvious disinformation. And since the barbaric Hamas attack on Israel in October of 2023, sympathy for the horrors Israelis face has gone down, and deadly venom against them has gone up. That venom even reaches into the church, where we hear the accusation that Israel is no longer God's chosen people. We've gone into this before, but thanks largely to Tucker Carlson and the circle of voices around him, this is becoming an ever more important topic, even among non-Christians. We need to know what God's word says. So I want to look at it again, but from a different perspective. Before we examine the issue of Israel as God's chosen people, we need to ask whether Israel was ever God's chosen people. A person's answer to that depends on answers to two other questions. And that's where this discussion has to begin. Not with politics, public opinion, or even modern history, but with the authority of God's word, which takes us to our first point, which is this. Before you decide what Israel is today, you need to know what God said about Israel. So the first question isn't what we think about Israel, it's whether we believe what God has already said, which is a good point. It's not what we think about Israel, it's what God has said about Israel. So one, is the Bible God's word? If someone rejects the authority of the Bible, they will probably reject the idea of Israel as chosen. Though there are still great arguments in favor of Israel's right to exist and to defend itself, but if someone accepts the Bible as God's chosen word, then the answer to the original question should be obvious. Yes, in Deuteronomy chapter 7, verse 6, God says to Israel, "For you are a holy people to the Lord your God. The Lord your God has chosen you to be a people for himself, a special treasure above all the peoples on the face of the earth." And the verse 8 says that God will keep the oath which he swore to your fathers. And two, if the Bible is God's word, how much of it is God's word? If only some of it is from God, how do we differentiate the parts that are from God and the parts people just made up? If only some of it is from God, doesn't that give people license to disregard any part of it that they don't like, anything they find uncomfortable or difficult or challenging? Consider the most significant moments in human history, BC, before Christ. For the Christian, I think that the list must include these events: the creation of Adam and Eve, their sin and resulting curse, the flood, Abraham's encounters with God and the unconditional promises God gave him, Moses' encounter with God at the burning bush, where he received God's commission and learned God's name for himself, Moses' encounter with God on Mount Sinai, where he received the law, God unconditionally promising David that his offspring will rule Israel forever, and the messianic prophecies of the Old Testament. I place Abraham's encounters with God on this list of the most important events before Christ because those encounters led to the founding of Israel, and Israel laid the moral, legal, and religious foundations of the West and much of the world. That should be on the most important events list for secular historians as well as for Jewish and Christian believers. At those encounters, God made a covenant with Abraham, but it was not the usual contract where the party of the first part will perform an action if the party of the second part performs an action. In this covenant, every action is left to God. God calls these his promises, his covenant, and the oath which he swore. God's oath stands as the immovable object of future history. The word of the one who spoke the entire cosmos into existence means everything. God will do the things that he said he would do, and in the same way he said he would do them. For that reason, you cannot understand Bible prophecy until you understand the covenants. It's fascinating to learn about the Antichrist and speculate on how he may operate, but the bones of Bible prophecy do not feature Antichrist. To find prophecy's overall form and structure, don't start at the last book of the Bible, but at the first, the book of Genesis. In Genesis chapter 12, God tells Abraham, then still called Abram, to leave his homeland. Some say that was the condition of the promises that follow. I don't think it's presented that way, but if so, then Abram fulfilled his part of the bargain because he did leave his country and went where God told him to go. Now the Lord has said to Abram, get out of your country, from your family, and from your father's house to a land that I will show you. I will make you a great nation. I will bless you and make your name great, and you shall be a blessing. I will bless those who bless you, and I will curse him who curses you, and in you all the families of the earth shall be blessed. In those three verses, Genesis chapter 12, verses 1 through 3, God uses the words, I will, five times, and applies them two more times. Later, God reiterated and expanded on this promise to include the land. In fact, it's in the conversation in Genesis chapter 13, where Abraham and Lot have to separate, and Abraham says to Lot, hey, listen, Lot, if you go north, I'll go south. You go right, I'll go left. So Lot chose the better land. He chose what looked incredible at the time, the land of Sodom and Gomorrah. Now, obviously, a lot has changed in that area if you've been to the Dead Sea any time in your lifetime. But in the time of Lot, it was a beautiful place. It was lush. So Abraham is now discouraged. So God tells him in Genesis chapter 13, lift your eyes, Abram. Lift your eyes now and look from the place where you are, northward, southward, eastward, and westward, from all the land which you see, I give to you and to your descendants forever. Arise, walk in the land through its length and its width, for I give it to you. God isn't laying out a bargain based on Abram or his descendants being good people or even obedient. He just says, I will and I give. God expands on this promise a couple more times. In chapter 15, God performs one of the most solemn rituals, a promise in the history of the world, proving his intention to carry out this covenant on his own. This is not to be confused with God's covenant with Israel through Moses, a covenant that follows the formula, if you will, rather than I will. In Exodus chapter 19, verse 5, God says to Israel, if you will indeed obey my voice and keep my covenant, then you shall be a special treasure to me above all people. That is a conditional covenant, but God's covenant with Abraham, reiterated to Isaac and Jacob, is unconditional. The only condition is whether God tells the truth. And that distinction, my friends, changes everything about how we understand God's promises to Israel, which takes us to our second main point, which is this. God's covenant with Abraham depends on God, not Abraham. Because when God alone guarantees the covenant, Israel's failures cannot erase what God has sworn to fulfill. In all its iterations, this covenant never says, but if you don't do what I say, bad things will happen. That's because unconditional covenants are not about human will, human righteousness, or human obedience. They are about God. It's crucial to understand that these are literal covenants. Nothing in their wording lends itself to the idea that they are used metaphorically. God's covenant with Abraham is as literal as John chapter 3, verse 16. So suppose you make a contract or a covenant with a bank. They lend you a sum of money, and you promise to pay it back with interest according to certain terms. But when it comes time for you to start paying back the loan, you say to the bank that you meant your part of it in a metaphorical or spiritual sense. Imagine saying to the collections officer at the bank, I'm a very spiritual person, the banker would reply, but you made a material contract. You must fulfill it according to the actual language of our agreement. Yet when you see people interpret Bible prophecy, so many of them in the church actually do just that. In God's covenant with Abraham, he made material promises. For instance, he promised the children of Israel a certain plot of land. It is to be theirs in perpetuity. That means we don't have the freedom to spiritualize away the parts of God's covenant that are inconvenient to our theology, which takes us to main point number three. God's promises to Israel are literal, they are physical, and, my friends, they are everlasting. And once we take God's words at face value, the identity of the people and the land he promised become remarkably clear. The land is not symbolic. It is laid out in clear terms. Abraham, Isaac, Jacob, also known as Israel, and the children of Israel all understood the promise to be that physical plot of land. This makes God the first Zionist. He set aside a small piece of the earth for the people of Israel. He gave it to them. Some Christians believe that because the people of Israel kept rebelling against God, that he chose to transfer his promises to another group of people. Coincidentally, the people who see the promises as transferable also see themselves as the ones to whom the promises have been transferred to. Yet none of them, as far as I know, claim title to the promised land of Israel. They say the land belongs to a group of Arabs who, in the last few decades, have come to call themselves Palestinians. God long ago placed deep within the Jewish heart a conviction that this is their land. Through hundreds of years of being denied that land, they continued to say, next year in Jerusalem at the end of the Passover Seder.
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0: Many of us Christians love the land of Israel, but God never placed in us the profound conviction that he gave it to us, or that we as a group need to be there. Most Palestinians are Sunni Muslims. When and where do these Christians think God transferred his promise from Israel to a group of Muslims? God calls his promises to Israel eternal. In Genesis chapter 17, verse 7, he said to Abraham, I will establish my covenant between me and you and your descendants after you in their generations for an everlasting covenant. In verse 19, God said to Abraham, Sarah, your wife, shall bear you a son, and you shall call his name Isaac. I will establish my covenant with him for an everlasting covenant and with his descendants after him. God made it clear that this covenant was not with all of Abraham's children, but with Isaac, the child of promise. The New Testament says that Abraham has another group of children, anyone who, like Abraham, believed God and it was accounted to him for righteousness. That's us. Believers in Jesus are spiritual descendants of Abraham, but we are the people of a different promise. For instance, we don't get the land of Israel. God promised that to the physical descendants of Abraham, Isaac, and Jacob. I emphasize physical descendants because God told Abraham that was how it would work. God said to Abraham in Genesis chapter 15, verse 4, one who will come from your own body shall be your heir. In other words, the heirs to the covenant are not spiritual offspring, but physical offspring. Think about that. Again, the heirs to the covenant are not spiritual offspring, but physical offspring. Yes, we are the spiritual lineage of Abraham, but not all his offspring are heirs to the covenant. That went through Isaac. Are we children of Isaac? God blessed Abraham's firstborn son, Ishmael, but Ishmael was not a part of the great covenant. At Genesis chapter 17, beginning in verse 20, God told Abraham he would make Ishmael a great nation, but my covenant I will establish with Isaac. Do replacement theology Christians see themselves as descendants of Isaac through whom the covenant was established? Just as the covenant promises did not go to Ishmael, they did not go to Isaac's other son, Esau. The promises went to Jacob, whom God renamed Israel. God's covenant then is with the physical descendants of Jacob, called children of Israel or Jews. In 1 Chronicles chapter 16, verses 15 through 18, the Bible admonishes us and says, remember his covenant forever. With the word which he commanded for 1,000 generations, the covenant which he made with Abraham and his oath to Isaac and confirmed it to Jacob for a statute, to Israel for an everlasting covenant, saying, to you I will give the land of Canaan as the allotment of your inheritance. Something similar is said in Psalm 105, but with a key difference. In 1 Chronicles chapter 16, the Bible tells the reader to remember his covenant forever. The psalm in verse 8 says, he, God, remembers his covenant forever. So we're supposed to remember the covenant, and God does remember it. And ultimately, Israel's future doesn't depend on whether people remember God's covenant. It depends on whether God remembers it, which takes us to number 4. God has not forgotten the covenant that he calls everlasting. That's why the question isn't whether Israel has always been faithful to God, but whether God will remain faithful to his word. The psalm repeats that God made this forever covenant with Abraham, Isaac, and Jacob, while reminding us that the covenant has been given to Israel as an everlasting covenant. How many times does God have to call his covenant eternal before we will believe him? By calling it an everlasting covenant, God confirms that performance of the covenant depends entirely on God's ability and faithfulness and not on man's ability or faithfulness. If it depended on human goodness, effort, or ability, it would not be everlasting because humans fail in all of these areas. By repeatedly calling it an everlasting covenant, God is making it clear that it is also an unconditional covenant. We have only briefly looked at what theologians call the Abrahamic covenant, but that should be enough to convince anyone that God will keep the promises that he made to the physical offspring of Abraham, Isaac, and Jacob. There are other eternal and unconditional covenants that God made with Israel, and beyond the covenants are the prophecies. When the prophet spoke for God, those prophecies also became immovable objects in the future of the world. Repeatedly, the prophets tell us that Israel will still exist at the end of the age and into eternity. I don't have time to go through a list of such prophecies now, but let's just look at just one. Think of this. In Daniel chapter 9, verse 24, the angel says to Daniel, 70 weeks are determined for your people and your holy people. And your holy city. Let me stop there for just a second. So 70 weeks are determined. The Hebrew word for determined is settled. God is telling Daniel and any of the readers of Daniel chapter 9 that the 70th week will be fulfilled. It is settled. It cannot be changed. So God is letting us know that 70th week of Daniel is coming. And what's it for? Daniel chapter 9, verse 24. For your people, who's the people? Daniel, the Jews, and for your holy city. My friends, the holy city is specific to Jerusalem. The 70th week of Daniel will be fulfilled. God has said it is settled. It can't be changed for the Jews and for the city of Jerusalem. What for? He lists them. To finish the transgression, make an end of sins, make reconciliation for iniquity, bring in everlasting righteousness, seal up vision and prophecy, and to anoint the most holy. These 70 weeks of years are determined for Daniel's people, Israel. This prophecy is also connected to the land. The 70 weeks of years are determined for Daniel's people and for his holy city. Again, that's Jerusalem. 69 of the 70 weeks of years have passed, and one remains yet future. By the time those last 7 years of this prophecy are over, God will have finished the transgression. He will have made an end of sins, made reconciliation for iniquity, brought in everlasting righteousness, sealed up vision and prophecy, and anointed the most holy. These things must happen because during the 70th week, a time we also call the tribulation, Jews will turn to Jesus as a group, and at the end of that time, Jesus will return. God promises to redeem Israel, not abandon Israel. Old Testament's prophecies often warn Israel to repent or face terrible consequences. And that has certainly come true. But Scripture tells us that God's promises to redeem will also come true. His punishments against Israel were not intended to last forever. In Jeremiah chapter 31, verse 36, in the New Living Translation, the Bible says, "I am as likely to reject my people Israel as I am to abolish the laws of nature." That's what God says. In other words, it's not going to happen. In Romans chapter 11, verse 26, Paul declares, "All Israel will be saved." Zechariah chapter 12, verse 10 says, "And I will pour on the house of David and on the inhabitants of Jerusalem the spirit of grace and supplication. Then they will look on me whom they pierced. Yes, they will mourn for him as one mourns for his only son and grieve for him as one grieves for his firstborn." That, my friends, is Israel's future. When you step back and look at everything that we've seen today, the issue ultimately comes down to the character of God. Israel has failed. Israel has rebelled. Israel has suffered the consequences of disobedience. But none of those things have changed who God is or erased the promises that he made. And Hebrews chapter 10, verse 23, the Bible gives us this assurance. "Let us hold fast to the confession of our hope without wavering, for he who promised is faithful." When the world gives you reasons to doubt, go back to God's word. The God who remembers his covenant with Israel is the God who remembers every promise he has made to you. And he who promised is faithful.
1: Imagine being in Israel as the sun is rising over the Sea of Galilee, or walking on the streets of Jerusalem, visiting the city of Nazareth, or having a Bible study in Capernaum at the Apostle Peter's house. Pastor Tom Hughes will be leading a tour to the land of Jesus. We will explore Israel together and bring the Bible to life before your very eyes. We will visit Caesarea by the sea and Joppa, where Jonah caught a boat going in the wrong direction. We'll take a boat ride on the Sea of Galilee, just as Peter did when he walked on water. We will walk on the Mount of Olives and through the Garden of Gethsemane. You will have the opportunity to explore the Temple Mount and visit at the Western Wall and even go underneath the Temple Mount. You'll be able to visit the City of David and Hezekiah's Tunnel. And have you ever wanted to float on the Dead Sea or visit the cave where David cut the corner of King Saul's robe? Or perhaps spending a morning at Masada? These are just some of the once-in-a-lifetime experiences you will have when you join us on our Israel trip. Thank you for tuning in to the Tom Hughes Report. We pray today's program was a blessing to you. 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
4: Oh, let the Son of God enfold you with His Spirit and His love. Let Him fill.
3: The Bible speaks of the blessings that come to the person who will delight himself in God's Word. 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
5: This morning, we'd like to draw your attention to the fourth Psalm, beginning with verse 6, where the psalmist does not speak himself, but is quoting others, many others. And thus he said, "There be many that say, who will show us any good?" There are many people today who are asking the same question. Who will show us any good? It is a question that is born out of a disappointment with the past. In looking back over life, there is a sense of futility, of what is life all about? Is life really worth living? Looking around, there is sort of a cynicism. And in looking ahead, there is a pessimism. This question that the psalmist refers to is being asked today by a wide variety of people. The person who is extremely wealthy has been able to just surround his life with all kinds of luxurious amenities, has, you know, everything a person could possibly want or desire, has enough money to just surround himself with anything that his heart wishes. He is filled with restlessness. He is looking for something more. There is a sense of unfulfillment, and he asks the question, who shall show us any good? The question is also being asked by that person who is totally without funds. The street people. Those who are living on the streets and sleeping under the park benches, wherever they can find a shelter. They are asking the question also, who shall show us any good? For they too are filled with a restlessness. The question is being asked by successful people. Those who have worked hard and have climbed to the top of the ladder. They are executives. They are ruling over the vast companies and industries. And as they look at their lives from that perspective of success, somehow the success did not bring to them the sense of accomplishment and fulfillment that they were hoping for. And there is a restlessness, and they are asking the question, who will show us any good? It is also rather being asked by the person who is a failure. For some reason we do not know, nothing seems to go right for them. Everything they touch seems to turn sour. And as they look at the shambles around them and the failure that they have experienced, they ask the question, who shall show us any good? Now, the fact that the question is being asked by such a broad spectrum of people would indicate that the question is not born out of the circumstances of our life, but something much deeper. That there is within every man that sense of life has to be more than this. Life has to be more than just the 9-to-5 routine. Somehow I have not found the fulfillment and the satisfaction that I was seeking for in life, that I feel a person should have in life. Jesus indicated that this is so. He said, the life is surely more than food, more than eating, and the body is more than just for wearing clothes. The purposes of life are deeper than just eating and existing. Who shall then show us any good? Our world seems to be marked by a peculiar restlessness. People, it seems, are always on the move. With our modern means of transportation, we can actually search the world. We can go into all kinds of cultures, sophisticated and primitive. And in every culture, we will find the same restlessness as the tensions of each society seem to take hold upon a person and creates this restlessness. And a million times over, we hear the question asked, who will show us any good? The psalmist, in answer to this question, declared, Lord, lift up the light of your countenance upon us. Being interpreted, the psalmist was actually saying, if you want to find rest, you must find it where God finds it. If you want to find good, you must find it where God has found it. It is the rest that comes out of goodness. Where did God find good? I would show you two places. The one is the beginning of the Old Testament. The other is the beginning of the New Testament. In the beginning of the Old Testament, going back to Genesis 1, and God said, let there be light, and there was light, and God saw the light, that it was good. God saw goodness in the light that he had created. We then go on in those creation days as God is creating the world, as he separates the land bodies from the seas, as he causes the dry land to appear, and then he causes the dry land to bring forth herb yielding seed after their kind, fruit bearing trees after their kind. And God saw it that it was good. And then we read where God established the stars in their orbits, the moon within its orbit, and he saw that it was good. And then God created the birds and the sea life, and he looked at all of the various types and kinds of birds and creatures and all of the sea, and he said, that's good. And then he created the animal kingdom, and finally man. And we read that God saw that all of the works of his hands, and they were good. Then what happened? And God rested from his works. And God hallowed the seventh day because it was the day in which he had rested from his works. He was able to rest because he saw the goodness that was there. It's good. It's a job that's accomplished. And there was that sense of satisfaction in the accomplishment, and God said, it is good, and he rested. We find a restlessness in our hearts today because we can't find the goodness. We can't find the satisfaction in the works that we have done. And thus there's always that sort of pressure. There's got to be something more. Surely I could have done better. And that restlessness that we feel. And oftentimes at night, as we are even going over the previous day, did I do that right? Did I remember to put that part in? Oh, why doesn't the thing work? You know, and even at night, our minds are still wrestling with the issues of the day, with the problems that we face as we're still trying to solve them. But God completed his work. He said it was good, and God rested on the seventh day. God found goodness in his creation. He was able to rest from it. But man, being placed in the garden with the task to develop it, to care for it, to tend it, soon rebelled against God. And as the result of that rebellion, there ensued in man a restlessness because he had lost the consciousness of God and his relationship to God. And this restlessness that was experienced by man when he lost his consciousness of God is the same restlessness that men experience today and cause them to ask, who shall show us any good? The sin that was introduced and the resultant breaking of communion and fellowship with God, man was no longer complete. There was this void that was created, this emptiness within, and man has been searching the world to try to somehow find that which would bring satisfaction, contentment, and peace once again. But he finds nothing but this restlessness. And so, even God became restless because of man's sin. And it was necessary that God work again. And as we turn now to the book of Matthew, we find that John the Baptist was at the Jordan River preaching to the people that they should repent, that the kingdom of God was at hand. And many were coming to be baptized, and among those that came was Jesus. And when John looked up and saw Jesus standing there to be baptized, he said, oh Lord, I really shouldn't baptize you. You should baptize me. And Jesus said, allow it to be now, for it becomes me to fulfill all righteousness. And he went down into the water, and as he came up out of the water, the heavens opened, and the Spirit of God in the form of a dove descended and lighted upon him. And there was the voice of the Father that spake, saying, This is my beloved Son, in whom I am well pleased. Now Jesus declared that the purpose of his coming into this world was not to do his own will, but to do the works of the Father. He said, I must do the works of him who sent me. This work of God in redemption was finished. When Jesus was upon the cross, one of the final cries from the cross was that triumphant cry, It is finished. And once again, God rested from his work. The work of redemption has been finished. And God is resting in that finished work of Jesus Christ, whereby all of the provisions were made for you to be forgiven your sins so that you might be restored and made one with God again in fellowship and in communion, where your life will have that fulfillment and that satisfaction and that sense of completeness, because now you are fulfilling the very purpose of your existence as you are bringing pleasure to God through your fellowship with Him. You see, the restlessness of the world comes as a result of sin and that broken relationship with God. And as long as your life is out of harmony with God, out of sorts with God, there's going to be that restlessness. There's going to be that turmoil. There's going to be that churning inside. There's going to be the lack of peace. But we can find that rest where God found his rest. We can find it in nature. As we sang, heaven above is a softer blue. Earth around a sweeter green. Something lives in every hue that Christless eyes have never seen. When you come into fellowship with God, nature again comes alive. You begin to see things in nature you never saw before. And when you come to Jesus Christ, you come to that place of rest, where your salvation is something that is now a settled issue. There's no more of that restlessness and that striving and that churning within, but there's that beautiful peace that passes human understanding as I rest in God's finished work. Who will show us any good? Is the statement that is made by a man who is out of touch, out of harmony with God. The psalmist speaks about the result of God lifting up the light of his countenance upon us. First of all, God has put gladness in our hearts. Those who have come to see what God sees, to feel what God feels, to rest where God rests, there's a gladness in our hearts, more than they ever had, more than they can have in the peak of their success, more than they have, he said, in the time when their corn and their wine increased. The joy of the Lord, the happiness, the gladness in my heart is greater than any joy that they can experience. But more than that, I will both lay me down in peace and I will sleep. The restlessness is over. I lie down in peace. A deep peace within, for the peace of Christ which passes human understanding just fills my heart. Because I'm not at war with God anymore. I'm not fighting against God anymore. I'm not rebelling anymore. We have peace. And with that peace comes a beautiful sleep. I can just lie down and sleep. Because the Lord is the one who is watching over me. The Lord is the one who is sustaining me. The Lord is the one who is taking care of me. The one who created this world and this universe is the one who is watching over and taking care of the issues of my life. And I can trust him and rest that he is going to take care of it right. I don't have to worry about things. The Lord is in control. And I can lie down in peace and I can sleep because the Lord is the one who sustains me. Oh, the emptiness and the restlessness of life apart from Jesus Christ. Last week, I went out on the north shore of Hawaii to Pipeline Beach. And there I watched the International Body Surfing Championship. I had a great time. It was a good surf, about 8 to 10. Just about right for body surfing championship. A little bit too big for me, but for the champions, it was just about perfect. And we watched these fellows as they were competing. And as we were there watching, the rain started pouring down, and so they would, you know, postpone the final events for a little while until the rain would quit, and there were intermittent squalls. And it reminded me of what Joy Buran, who won the International World Surfing Championship there at Pipeline just a few years ago, back in 1984. On that day, the surf was running 20 to 22 feet. And Joy had a fabulous day. I mean, he was catching waves and doing incredible things. Tubes that were unreal. Shooting them and coming out. And I mean, he was just astounding the crowd with his abilities on that board. And when they announced the world champion, international champion, they brought the trophy over and placed it in Joey's hand. And with the TV cameras and people screaming and everything else, there he was smiling and holding the thing and still just supercharged with all of that energy and all that brought him to that place. As he was holding that great trophy there and smiling at the crowd and all, it started raining. They started covering the TV cameras, putting them back into the van, broke down the stage and everything, and they came and took the trophy out of his hands because it's a perpetual trophy. You don't get to keep it. They just inscribe your name on it. So Joy's name is inscribed on that with the others that have since won it since 1984. And within 20 minutes, after having fulfilled his life's dream, from the time he was a little kid, he dreamed of competing in the World Surfing Championship at Pipeline. From the time he was a little kid, he was working towards this goal. Someday, I'm going to compete. Someday, I'm going to be there. And maybe one day, I'll be the champion. And it happened. It came. He was standing there, and the whole crowd was rejoicing. The champion. But within 20 minutes, because of this rain squall, the beach was empty and Joey was standing alone looking out at that surf as it came pounding in. And he said, it was the emptiest moment of my life. The question through his mind was, who shall show us any good? You've got it. You've hit the top. You've accomplished your goals. Here you are. You're acclaimed the world's champion. But it's empty. It's empty. Who shall show us any good? And so your pursuits, so your ambitions, so your dreams, you will find that the fulfillment of them is empty. It is only the challenge of them that keeps you going, that restlessness of the challenge, hoping that when you get there, it's going to bring satisfaction and fulfillment, but it won't. The only place you'll ever rest is in God's finished work, where upon the cross, Jesus bore your sin and your rebellion, that he might bring you back into fellowship with God. And once you come back into fellowship with God through Jesus Christ, hey, the gladness that you experience is more than the world could ever know. In the time of their increase, and there's a peace, there's a sleep, there's a rest, there's a contentment. God's in control. Shall we pray? Father, we thank you for that beautiful, beautiful peace deep within our lives, that absolute contentment, knowing, Lord, that we're your children. You've chosen us and ordained that we should be your disciples. You've called us. You've washed and cleansed us from our sins. And you've brought us into a new relationship with you, a consciousness of your love and of your presence. And Lord, you're watching over us, taking care of us, sustaining us. And so we can sleep, Lord, at nights, because you are in control. Help those today who came into the sanctuary with that restlessness of the world. Those who came in so discouraged and disappointed with life that they have experienced up to this point. Those who were cynically uttering those words, "Who shall show us any good?" May they find, Lord, your goodness in nature and in Jesus Christ. In his name we pray. Amen. Shall we stand? God saw his work that it was good. God rested. Man messed up the work of God. He had to work again. But he has finished his work and he is resting again. Oh, may God help us also to enter into that rest. For the Bible tells us that there is a rest, and we should actually beware lest God, having given us a promise of rest, that we would fail to enter into it, which would indicate there are a lot of people that really haven't experienced that rest that God has provided. Their lives are still restless. They're engaged in feverish activities, trying to fill the void, find the answers. I would encourage you who came with restless hearts to go back to the prayer room and there just come into this relationship with God that's made possible through Jesus Christ. May the Lord be with you and bless you. Watch over and keep you in his love. In Jesus' name. The Lord bless thee.
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5: We've been moving phrase by phrase, verse by verse, paragraph by paragraph, chapter by chapter, through these great truths.
7: Open your Bibles with me. Let's go to the Word of God in the eighth chapter of the book of Acts, the Acts of the Apostles under the power of the Holy Spirit. Philip is the key instrument of God in the narratives in this chapter. Philip, not Philip the Apostle, but

confronting, first of all, Simon in Samaria and demonstrating what a false faith looks like. And now we find Philip confronting an Ethiopian eunuch and showing us what a true faith looks like. Now, as we look at this, we could just read the narrative. You could read the narrative yourself, and it would be pretty straightforward. You can read the story. It's a wonderful story. I hope you will read it. But as we read the story, I want to go a little beyond what you can read and let you know that this story in and of itself presents to us a picture of the elements and the components and the features in a saving faith. Everything you need to know is here, by illustration, by implication. So I want to break the story down, and it runs to the end of the chapter. We'll go through it fairly quickly. There are three categories that help us sort it out. There's the preparation in this encounter, that which is already in place before the encounter even begins. And then there is the presentation, how it is that Philip addresses this individual. And then there is the personal response. And that's just kind of a simple and somewhat universal perspective on any encounter, any gospel encounter. There is the preparation, which is necessary. There is the presentation, which is necessary. And then there is the correct personal response. As we look at those three headings, we're going to see the components of a faith that saves. Let's look at preparation first of all right? Verse 26 through 29. But an angel of the Lord spoke to Philip, saying, "Get up and go south to the road that descends from Jerusalem to Gaza." This is a desert road. So he got up and went. And there was an Ethiopian eunuch, a court official of Candace, queen of the Ethiopians, who was in charge of all her treasure. And he had come to Jerusalem to worship. And he was returning and sitting in his chariot and was reading the prophet Isaiah. Then the Spirit said to Philip, "Go up and join the chariot." Now that's enough to let us know that this is a very well designed and prepared encounter. And the one who is preparing this is none other than the Holy Spirit. So let's start there. The proper preparation for salvation, for true salvation, begins with the sovereign work of the Spirit. It starts with divine preparation. It starts with God's Spirit preparing the soil, God's providential working. And essentially, we know this is happening here because an angel of the Lord speaks to Philip and tells him to go directly to this individual who's a court official of Candace, queen of Ethiopia, for the sake of the gospel. This is the divine encounter that is prepared by the Holy Spirit. Philip didn't know that. He only knew to be obedient. He only knew to get on the road, and God would determine his purpose. We act, but the Spirit initiates. What a wonderfully encouraging reality that is. So the faith that does save begins with the right preparation, which begins in the sovereign purposes of God and the work of the Holy Spirit. The second is this, the submissive will of a servant. The submissive will of a servant. How are they going to hear without a preacher? How are they going to hear if somebody isn't sent? The Lord has chosen to do His work through human instruments. It didn't really appear, I guess in one sense, logical. Responsibility was large in a flourishing ministry in Samaria. People were believing. The apostles had come. The Spirit was now there. There was a new church, you might say. There was enthusiasm, excitement, response to the truth. To drop everything and head down a desert road with no knowledge of where you were going and for what purpose might have seemed a bit strange, if not absurd. And with no particular destination in mind, it could be a very long and arduous journey. But all God had to say was go. All he had to say was go. And verse 27 says, Philip got up and went. That's enough. He got up and went. Even though it didn't appear sensible or logical, he could have made an argument that there were more important things

where he was, he obeyed. And of course, he ran into an Ethiopian eunuch who was a court official of Candace, queen of the Ethiopians, in charge of her treasure, coming to Jerusalem to worship. He was returning and sitting in his chariot, and of all amazing things, was reading the prophet Isaiah. So salvation preparation, what are the necessary elements of preparation? There's the sovereign work of the Spirit and the submissive will of the servant. Somebody has to go with the message. And then there's a third element, and it's an obvious one. There's the searching of the sinner. There's the searching of the sinner. What do you have here? You have a searching heart. Something's going on in this individual because he's coming. He's coming to Jerusalem to worship. Somewhere along the road, he has heard about the God of Israel. Whether he was what they called a God-fearer, a Gentile who had converted to Judaism or not, we don't know. But he was certainly drawn to the God of Israel. He had it in his heart to know the God of Israel. He had come all the way to Jerusalem to worship the true God. So here's another component in what issues in true salvation, a genuine hunger for the truth. A genuine hunger for the truth. That's a prerequisite. A desire for the truth. A longing for the truth. That's the beatitude attitude, isn't it? Blessed is the man who hungers after righteousness, who thirsts after righteousness, for he will be filled. God meets the heart that has been prompted to hunger and thirst and seeking, which is not natural to the sinner. So a willing heart, a seeking heart, a hungry heart, a longing heart. Salvation comes to those who hunger for it. This man sought for salvation. So what is the preparation for a true salvation? The sovereign work of the Spirit, the submissive will of the servant who will be God's instrument, and the searching worship of the sinner. And then it all culminates in a fourth, the scriptural word of God. The scriptural word of God. At this point, it's time for the word of God. It's time for the word of God. That puts all the pieces together. It all comes down to this, the truth. And he is reading the prophet Isaiah. And he's not just reading anywhere in the prophet Isaiah, and there are 66 chapters. He happens to be reading, according to verse 32, chapter 53. We would probably agree that that is the most important chapter in the whole book of Isaiah. And it is a presentation of the gospel. In fact, when we went through Isaiah 53, I called it the first gospel. Matthew is the second. All that is necessary with the preparation work of the Holy Spirit, with the ready willingness of the servant, and the searching heart of the sinner, all that is necessary is the Word of God, the Scripture. Maybe he picked up the scroll somewhere along the line. Scrolls were around. You only had a scroll if you were very, very wealthy. But this is a very wealthy individual. And he's reading out loud, which was the traditional way you read. And he's reading Isaiah 53. You can see the Holy Spirit working in preparing the servant Philip, working in preparing the seeking heart of the sinner, and working in preparing that he got to the right scripture. He's reading the very best passage he could ever be reading. So there you have the preparation. What is necessary to prepare for someone to make a genuine response to Christ? Sovereign work of the Spirit, submissive will of the servant, searching worship of the sinner, and the scriptural word. That's the preparation. Now the presentation. Look at verse 30. The presentation. Philip ran up, heard him reading Isaiah the prophet, and said,
Do you understand what you're reading? And he said, well, how could I unless someone guides me? And he invited Philip to come up and sit with him. Now the passage of Scripture which he was reading was this. He was led as a sheep to slaughter, and as a lamb before its shearers is silent, so he doesn't open his mouth. In humiliation his judgment was taken away. Who will relate his generation? For his life is removed from the earth. And the eunuch answered Philip and said, please tell me, of whom does the prophet say this? Of himself or of someone else? Then Philip opened his mouth. Listen, and beginning from what? Beginning from what? The Scripture. He preached Jesus to him. Philip obeyed. Philip went. Everything was prepared by the providence of God. Philip ran eagerly up to this man, heard him reading Isaiah the prophet, verse 30, and asked him a simple question. Do you understand what you're reading? And he said, how could I unless someone guides me? And he invited Philip to come up and sit with him. Simon wanted the power, right? This man wanted the truth. Simon was willing to pay money for the power. This man desperately wanted the truth. So here's the first part of the presentation. The key to effective presentation, pointing people at the Scripture. Pointing people at the Scripture. Pointing their attention, their focus at the Scripture. You say, well, hey, not everybody's interested in that. I don't want to get bogged down in the Bible. Huh. If they're not interested in what the Scripture says, they're not expressing a desperate hunger for salvation. Because if the Holy Spirit is moving in their heart and is in the work of regeneration, the Spirit will drive them at the truth. I need to understand, but I don't have anybody to guide me. By the way, that's the same word used in John 16:13 for what the Holy Spirit does. The Holy Spirit will guide you into all truth. I need somebody to explain this. What do I see here? I see humility here. I see meekness here. I see a teachable attitude here. Psalm 25:9 says, the meek, he will teach his way. The meek, he will teach his way. In your presentation, look, you go right at the Scripture. And if there is no interest in the Scripture, if there's no interest in the divine solution to the hungry heart, then you better wait for another day. The passage he was reading, verses 32 and 33, was that great passage out of Isaiah 53, which describes the substitutionary atonement of Christ as he was led as the sacrificial lamb of God to slaughter, silent, humiliated, not a fair trial, his life removed from the earth. He's reading this trying to figure out what this is, who this is. It's a prophecy of the death of Messiah. The Holy Spirit had led him to that passage. The Holy Spirit had prepared his heart for an explanation of that passage. And the eunuch couldn't understand it. Tell me, he says in verse 34, who's he talking about? Himself? Is this about Isaiah? Who is this about? I don't know who this is about. He was reading about the suffering servant. He was reading about the Messiah. And he's saying, who is this? In verse 35, Philip opened his mouth. Beginning from the Scripture, he preached Jesus to him. He preached Jesus to him. I don't want to generalize off of the particular, but I don't think I'm doing that. If someone is in the process of being brought to the knowledge of the gospel in a saving way, they will want to know about Jesus. They will want to know the Scripture.
They will want to know about atonement. Here's the other side of it. You couldn't go to a better place than Isaiah 53. Since none of the Gospels had been written yet, that really was the only place to go for the biography of Jesus. And Philip was ready. He preached, starting at that scripture, he preached Jesus to him. This is the second part of the preparation. The Holy Spirit has to drive the sinner to the scripture. So you, as the servant of the Lord, if you're going to make the presentation, you drive the sinner to the scripture. But here's the corollary. Once you get there, you've got to be able to explain it. Right? You've got to be able to explain it. This puts the burden on you. He is truly an evangelist, Philip. He's called Philip the evangelist. He's truly an evangelist because here, in a kind of a serendipitous, though divinely orchestrated encounter with this man, he is confronted with the need to completely explain to him Jesus starting at Isaiah 53. And as if I can just reach back to the beginning of the book of Acts, what marked the apostles after the resurrection and ascension of Christ was they understood the Old Testament. Remember our series, Finding Christ in the Old Testament? He was truly an evangelist. He could meet a man face to face who has his scriptures open in front of him, and starting there, he could preach Jesus fully to him. Complete evangelist. In Samaria, he's preaching to crowds. He's preaching to crowds. He's doing miracles. Large crowds are coming to him in the first half of the chapter. He can go from that to a one-on-one encounter and an explanation of Isaiah 53. So we could say the second thing in the presentation, first, get him to the scripture. Secondly, get him to the Savior. Get him to the Savior. He preached Jesus to him. He preached Jesus. So I just might warn you a little bit. Watch out for too much autobiography in your presentation of the gospel. Don't get too caught up in you, because you're not the issue. It's wonderful what the Lord has done in your life, and you can affirm that and declare that. But a clear presentation of Christ is absolutely everything in gospel presentation. That's what Paul did. Preach Christ, preach Christ, preach Christ, preach Christ crucified. He says, I went everywhere. I don't know anything among you except Christ and him what? Crucified. That's all I have to say. And of course, he was mocked and laughed at because he didn't get in all the machinations of the orators of his day. So, point at the scripture, point at the Savior. Thirdly, in the presentation, point at salvation. Point at salvation. Explain why he was a sheep led to slaughter, why he was the Lamb of God, why he was literally killed, his life was removed from the earth. Explain the doctrines of salvation. Go to the Scripture, go to the Savior, go to salvation. You say, well, people might be offended. Fine. If they're offended at that point, then this isn't the time for their salvation. You can't sneak salvation in the side door. It's got to be the main purpose that is in the heart of the sinner. True evangelism takes time to go to the Scripture, go to the Savior, go to the issues of salvation, teach the doctrines of salvation which encompass the substitutionary atonement of Jesus Christ and union with Christ in his death, burial, and resurrection. Now all that's left, final word, is a personal response at the end. Personal response. We saw some of it in verse 36. Okay, I'm ready. Look, water, joyous discovery. Why? They're in the desert.
Do you think God misses anything? How important is baptism? God allowed for this providential encounter in a place where there's no water except there. How important is baptism? That ought to give you a clue. Even when God providentially orders the process of salvation, He makes sure there's water. So we could say three things demonstrate His immediate response. Faith. Faith, He's ready. Look, water. I want to be baptized. I want to be obedient. Or you could say faith and obedience. Nothing is hindering Him. Nothing. What prevents me? Is there anything that prevents me? I skip that verse 37, and I'll comment on it in a minute. Go to verse 38. So He ordered the chariot to stop. There's an interesting discussion of whether or not this chariot was being pulled by animals or this was one of those kind of carriage chairs that were on the backs of slaves. But anyway, it stopped. And they both went down into the water. Again, immersion. Philip as well as the eunuch. And he baptized him. And the first official baptism of somebody from the uttermost part of the earth. We're only in the 8th chapter of Acts, and the gospel has gone by the power of the Holy Spirit to Jerusalem, Judea, Samaria, and the uttermost part of the earth. Now, comment about verse 37. That verse does not appear in any of the ancient manuscripts, any of the earliest. So it was added later. Maybe it was added because somebody felt it needed to be there, obviously. Or it became a sort of baptism formula. Philip said, if you believe with all your heart, you may. He answered, I believe Jesus Christ is the Son of God. Well, that's the formula. And you heard people confess that essentially. Do you confess Jesus as Lord? That's what people were confessing tonight. That has been the traditional baptismal formula. There's nothing wrong there. There's nothing untrue there. But in the most ancient manuscripts, that did not appear, but it certainly can be assumed. He believed, and he immediately demonstrated his faith by obedience. So there is faith, and there is obedience. This is the proof of a genuine faith. There's one other thing. When they came up out of the water, I don't know how you can get sprinkling out of that. When they come up out of the water, the Spirit of the Lord snatched Philip away. Wow, whoa. What is that? That's a miracle, folks. That you can read about that with Elijah, and you can read about it with Ezekiel. But it's pretty rare. I can only think of Elijah and Ezekiel. And all of a sudden, the Lord snatched Philip away. He disappeared. He's gone. You say, well, what about follow-up? What? He's now in the hands of the Lord. And the eunuch no longer saw him. What does it say? But he went on his way wondering. Went on his way what? There's the third element of a true salvation. There is faith. There is obedience, and there is joy. Joy. So, Philip gets snatched away. This is time travel. This is going, you know, this is the amazing leap from one place to another without transversing the space in between. Philip found himself at Azotus. And certainly the eunuch is scratching his head and saying, this is a validation that I have just had an encounter with God. He found himself at Azotus, and he passed through and kept preaching
the message, the gospel, to all the cities until he came to Caesarea. The Lord relocated him in a miraculous way, really an astonishing reality. Miracle was a confirming sign, certainly to the eunuch, that God was truly in this, and God put him exactly where he wanted him to be, about 20 miles north of Gaza where this happened, halfway to Joppa. All of a sudden, he arrived there. Irenaeus, the early church father, says the eunuch became a missionary. I'm sure the eunuch became a missionary. And there are some sections of Africa in which, historically, groups of Christians claim this eunuch as the founder of their church. That's tradition, maybe. But perhaps the tradition grew because of a real influence from this man's life. So these are components of a faith that saves. And I hope it's helpful to you not only to see the story, but to see sort of in the story these elements give you some direction and guidance in your own ministry.

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2: God often allows the extremities of life to teach us to trust Him, to draw us closer to Him. But you know what I've discovered? I've discovered that God uses the difficulties of life to bring people to Christ who don't have any relationship with Him at all. If you listen, you will hear how God used the death of a spouse or a child or a beloved friend to bring a person to faith. Sometimes it's the anguish of a divorce or the aftermath of a financial collapse. Maybe you've been experiencing something like this in your life. Maybe you're kind of in the valley. You know what I know? God wants you to get to the mountaintop, and He uses the valley to make you aware of your need. You don't need the broom tree. You need the cross tree. And if you come to the cross, you will discover on that Mount of Calvary, God settled it once and for all for your future.
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0: Right now, we're in the middle of a theological fight that's crossed into politics. This anti-Zionism, anti-Christian Zionism, anti-Israel, anti-dispensationalism, anti-rapture, all that junk that's going on that's actually crossing the boundaries into politics and becoming a fight that's being brought to our front door as evangelical Christians who support Israel and support the futuristic view of the end times. And so what I have done today, for the second time, I have brought on my good friend, Dr. Paul Wilkinson. And he is if you don't know him, a British theologian, author, speaker, and he specializes in biblical prophecy, Christian Zionism, Israel, and the hope of Christ's return. And he just wrote a book entitled talking about the rapture. His doctrinal research examined John Nelson Darby, and that's important because that guy has become the straw man of the Tucker Carlsons of the world. And and having a guy like Dr. Wilkinson here to be able to explain, no, this is what really happened, is the key to understanding how to refute the crazy arguments that Tucker Carlson and the rest of these podcasters are doing. And so this is going to be important for us. So when you hear Dr. Wilkinson, he's clear. He has insight. He knows his scripture. And again, his latest book, The Beautiful Simplicity of the Rapture, you want to make sure you get that into your hands as well. So anyway, welcome to the show, Dr. Paul Wilkinson. Good to have you here.
1: Great to be back with you, Pastor Brandon.
0: Yeah. Thank you for tuning in all the way in England where you're at. And I know we have a big time difference. It's almost, I think it's in the evening now with you guys. But thanks for making some time for us, brother. I know you're a busy guy.
1: Not as busy as you, but on subjects like this, you know, it's important we just stand together and proclaim the truth and encourage our brothers and sisters.
0: Yeah, and this is the opportunity that I wanted you to have on the show to be able to set the record straight, because here in the United States, the attack is hitting us at the front door. It's hitting dispensationalism. They're saying this is some kooky, weird sect that was developed in the 1830s in somebody's basement. And it's a late development, you know, that happened, and they're saying all kinds of stuff. And then John Darby, obviously, who you specialize in, is being used as a straw man. That he and his followers were part of some weird sect that got excommunicated out of the organized church because his weirdo eschatology. And that's coming from a guy like J.D. Hall, who went on Tucker and said those kinds of things. But I want you to set the record straight. Did John Darby come from some weird sect that would have got him excommunicated from the established church had he not left on his own because he was just so weird in his beliefs? Is that true?
1: Absolutely not. 100% false. You know, it's just mind-boggling to me the different things that get put out there about Darby. And Most Christians in the church won't know anything about him. And I knew very little before I did my doctorate studies 2003 to 2006 at the University of Manchester. John Darby was an Anglo-Irish clergyman. He was born in London in 1800, November 1800, christened the following year. His middle name, Nelson, came from Admiral Lord Nelson, the great British admiral who defeated Napoleon's fleet, put an end to Napoleon's power on the waters, Battle of Trafalgar and all of that. And it was Darby's uncle, Sir Henry d'Estaing Darby, that served under Nelson. And so Admiral Nelson became Darby's godfather, and that's where he took his name from. He was born into wealth, into aristocracy. His father, John Darby, was from Ireland, had a very wealthy property over there, Leap Castle. His mother was an American, Anne Vaughan, daughter of Samuel Vaughan, who was a sugar plantation owner in Philadelphia, acquainted with George Washington. So all of this is in the background to Darby. 1815, he goes to Westminster School. Then he's in Trinity College, Dublin, which was absolute top of the tree, and he's studying law. This guy is clever. The course of his life is headed towards him becoming a barrister. And he graduates, and much to his father's displeasure and anger, Darby decides to go into the ministry, forsake his career in law. His father just basically disowns him. And so he joins, he becomes a minister in the Church of Ireland, which is like the Irish equivalent of the Church of England, Anglican communion. And he's ordained as a deacon in 1825 over in Ireland. 1826, he becomes a priest in the Church of Ireland, not Catholic priest, Protestant priest. And this guy just works tirelessly. John Nelson Darby is in a very poor area, Roman Catholic dominated. He's in the mountains of County Wicklow. He's through the mountains. He's in the bogs. He's visiting Roman Catholic peasants. He's leading literally hundreds to Christ.
0: Wow.
1: Proclamation of the gospel. Then in 1827, October 1827, he has a serious horse riding accident. Hits his leg against the post, so he has to recuperate in his sister's house in Dublin, Southern Ireland. And it's there that he says the scriptures gained complete ascendancy over him. Mm. That's when his doctrines of salvation and Israel and the second coming and the rapture really began to formulate. And he also at that time became disillusioned, as did many in the Church of Ireland and Church of England. They became disillusioned with the established church because all of these Roman Catholics are coming to faith in Jesus. And the Church of Ireland was imposing an oath of loyalty upon these new converts to the British monarch and the British government. And Darby records that all of those, that great harvest of souls, just disappeared. It just ended. And Darby was so grieved because he said Christ is the head of the church, not the British monarch, the British
0: Amen.
1: George IV, I think it was at the time, but Christ. And so Darby made the decision to withdraw. He resigned from the Church of Ireland, and so did several other ministers. And he began to meet with others in Dublin, in their homes, breaking bread, studying the word, praying together. And within a couple of years, what became known as the Plymouth Brethren movement was formed.
0: Well, that's amazing. And thank you for setting the record straight on that, because this lie that his views were so absurd and weird, quote unquote, from J.D. Hall and Tucker Carlson, that he faced inevitable excommunication because his views were so weird. But it sounds to me that this guy was right in line with scripture. I wouldn't have agreed with the church of the Anglican church, what they were doing. And I don't think neither of you, I would have left with him. He said, yeah, I'm joining up with you boys.
1: Yeah.
0: These guys are no good. So I thank you for setting the record straight. Now I want you to set the record straight on another thing. So here's the other thing. The critics, like the Tuckers and the J.D. Halls and the John Riches of the world, are saying, well, Darby invented dispensationalism. He just cooked it up. I got some information about from Margaret MacDonald and some this demon-possessed woman, and he concocted this whole eschatology in his basement. Set the record straight for us on that.
1: All right. Well, I'm just going to read one line to you and to the listeners, the viewers. There are not, therefore, two covenants of grace differing in substance, but one and the same under various dispensations. Mm. Now, was that written by John Nelson Darby? No, that was the Westminster Confession of Faith.
0: There you go.
1: 1646, there section you go. 7 of God's covenant with man. They're talking about dispensations.
0: Sure.
1: Like every believer, Martin Luther, whoever you want to go back to, they've always used the word dispensation. And especially for those who use the King James Version, that word is in, Ephesians 1, verse 10. We've got the KJV here. That in the dispensation of the fullness of times, he might gather together in one all things in Christ. So the word itself, that's just, it's been an English word used to translate the Greek word oikonomia, referring to God's administration. It's used of, in ancient Greek times, of the administration of a house. And so theologically, it came to be used of God's administration of the world, different times, different ages, time of Noah, time of Abraham, time of Moses and the law, the time of the Lord Jesus Christ, time of grace, the church age, you got the tribulation period, you got, so you can go right back. I mean, William Watson produced this incredible book, Dispensationalism Before Darby, and he goes into incredible detail just saying that word was in the air for centuries. So that is a red herring when people just latch onto a word and say, well, you know, Darby just formulated this. No, he didn't. That's what evangelicals were, you know, that's the way they were that's the word they were using to describe how God has worked through history at different times in different ways. So, you know, what Darby did was basically following this horse riding accident, he's in convalescence, he's in the scriptures, and he is being struck by three prominent things. Number one, which he already believed, scripture has to be interpreted literally.
0: Yes.
1: Until the Bible tells you otherwise. That's the literal, grammatical, historical interpretation. Take the ordinary, plain sense of scripture, look at it in context, look at the grammar, look at what the original author was intended to communicate to the original readers. And he saw for the first time properly the distinction between Israel and the church. So he described Israel as the earthly people of God, and all Bible prophecy recorded in the Old Testament focuses primarily on Israel, an earthly nation, a people in a land with borders and a capital city and a temple, a central place of worship, and the church being a spiritual people or a heavenly people seated with Christ in heavenly realms, a mystery in the Old Testament, but revealed through primarily the Apostle Paul.
0: Right.
1: So, and thirdly, that everything was written for the glory of God, that was the end goal, God's glorification. And that was going to be through the restoration ultimately of Israel on earth and the glorification of the church through the rapture. So, you know, Darby wasn't a big fan of the word dispensation. He said that himself. And he certainly didn't set out a system called dispensationalism. He just took the Bible literally. He saw that the Israel was not the church and the church was not Israel, and they had two distinct destinies. And he saw the glory of God as the final goal. And so he would speak quite loosely and generally of dispensations, and he had sub-dispensations. Really, it's Cyrus Scofield towards the end of the 19th century that starts to systematize it. And this group of men in America called dispensationalists, they're the ones that really take it forward as a system. But for Darby, it was just simply rightly dividing the word of God, applying a proper literal, grammatical, historical hermeneutic. And when you do that, you find that Israel and church are not one and the same. Covenant theology, amillennialism, Reformed theology is false. Premillennialism is the truth. And there we go. That was Darby's dispensationalism.
0: Yeah. Oh, that's brilliant right there. Because what you're saying, you know, is he didn't create this and invent this. He just discovered it by just using the literal grammatical historical interpretation. And that's what anyone would do using that hermeneutic, I would imagine.
1: Well, I didn't come to the same views as Darby because I grew up on dispensationalist authors. I came to it through my reading of scripture and through the teaching of my pastor, who wasn't part of the Brethren movement, knew little about Darby, wasn't dispensationalist per se. And so many millions of Christians have come to the same conclusion. So again, it's just a slur. It's just being used by the enemy to create this image, this caricature of somebody that takes the Bible literally, sees Israel and the church distinct. The rapture, you know, I forgot to mention that. Darby saw clearly the rapture, and it would be before the tribulation period. Mm-hmm. That is how you come to those positions, by applying that kind of hermeneutic consistently. The problem with the postmillennialists, the amillennialists, the Reformed covenant people is they're not consistent.
0: Yeah,
1: they're consistent in the Old Testament, but once they come to the New Testament, everything's spiritualized, allegorized, and there's all kinds of meanings, and you end up where we are today in much of the church, total confusion, division, and basically it's depending on the reader, what the reader thinks scripture means, instead of what the author, Almighty God, intended for us to understand.
0: Tell me this, Paul, and I just need a broad brush of church history in just a bit. Where did this allegorization, spiritualization of the text start coming in? Why did that become a dominant view? I mean, man, because when you do that, you can read all kinds of stuff into it. And that's where, when you look at the cults or the Catholic Church, they read themselves into Israel. Every cult claims to be the new Israel.
1: Yeah.
0: How did this infiltrate into church history? Where did this come from?
1: Yeah, well, you had a school in Alexandria, Egypt, a catechetical school, meaning that is where leaders in the church would go to be trained theologically. It's like the original theological seminaries, Bible colleges. And this one was set up by Clement of Alexandria, and he was applying Greek thought. He was going to Plato, and he was looking beyond the natural, beyond the material, beyond the literal. And so when it came to the Word of God, men like Clement and his successor Origen, who had a lot of crazy ideas, soul sleep and all of that sort of thing,
0: wow,
1: they were looking for what they called a higher spiritual meaning. So beyond the black and white text, the page of Scripture, there's something higher that God has put in His Word, and it's up to the believer to crack basically that code. And then the 4th and 5th century, you get the heavyweight, the theological heavyweight champion, Augustine of Hippo, modern day Algeria, I think. He was incredibly influential. He was originally premillennial, believing that Jesus was returning to the earth to rule and reign, and he abandoned that. He adopted this allegorical method of interpretation, and that held sway. That was like nail in the coffin to premillennialism. The early church fathers were predominantly premillennial. People like Justin Martyr, who gave us the unfortunate phrase, spiritual Israel, referring to the church. You know, I've got a quote from his famous dialogue with Trypho, a Jew. He says, "I and others who are right-minded Christians on all points are assured that there will be a resurrection of the dead and 1,000 years in Jerusalem, which will then be built, adorned, and enlarged, as the prophets Ezekiel and Isaiah and others declare." Now, he's writing that 60 years after the canon of Scripture is closed. And that was the predominant view until Augustine comes along. And from that moment on, especially as the church was separating itself more and more from its Jewish roots, you had the councils, ecumenical councils, where bishops would meet together, and the famous Council of Nicaea in AD 325. They made a real separation of Easter and Passover, didn't want anything to do with the Jewish people and their traditions and their festivals. And so that was the backdrop to this separation between the church and the Jewish people, and then theologically, this separation from premillennialism. So Augustine becomes the theological father or doctor of the Roman Catholic Church. All the Catholic popes hail Augustine. Unfortunately, the two main Protestant reformers, Martin Luther and John Calvin, were Augustinian Catholics before they were saved. And so they just embraced it. They didn't break completely free from the shackles of Rome, and they adopted that allegorical amillennialism of Augustine. And that carried on through all the Protestant creeds, catechisms, statements of faith that were, you know, adopted by the new Protestant churches around Europe.
0: Wow. Wow. Well, it seemed like it just buried the literal, historical, grammatical interpretation. And it seems to me, and maybe correct me if I'm wrong, Dr. Wilkinson, it seems to me once we got free and broke free of the yoke of the Catholic Church, and yes, Calvin and Luther continued to hold to Augustinian eschatology, it seems that the literal, grammatical, historical interpretation starts making its way, and you start getting people breaking free and just reading it for what it says, and lo and behold, they're discovering a distinction between Israel and the church. They're not full-blown dispensationalists like you and me today, but at least they saw, wait a second, I think we've been reading this wrong. Is that how it went during the Reformation period?
1: Yeah, and it's only with the era of the English Puritans, the end of the 16th century, early 17th century, that you have the beginning of a restoration of premillennialism.
0: Okay.
1: And one of the main guys, this guy is just amazing to me. He was called Sir Henry Finch.
0: Okay.
1: If you've got Sir in front of your name, that means you're highly regarded in this country. You're acknowledged by the monarch. Sir Henry Finch was a member of the British Parliament. He worked under King James I. And in 1621, he publishes a book called The World's Great Restoration or The Calling of the Jews.
0: Wow.
1: And that is like the first main premillennial publication that is just laying it all out. God's not finished with the Jews. He's not replaced Israel with the church. The Jewish people are going to come back. And Henry Finch, what makes it even more remarkable, Brandon, is Henry Finch is living in an era in England where there's no official Jewish presence in England because King Edward I kicked the Jews out in 1290. So there were no Jews living in England, no recognizable presence.
0: Okay.
1: And yet Henry Finch, a Christian, he's got all that responsibility in society. He's just going to the Word of God.
0: Yeah.
1: He's taking it literally. He's applying that hermeneutic. And lo and behold, he realizes, you know, there's no Jewish state. There's no Baron Rothschild coming knocking on his door offering ridiculous amounts of money. That family, you know, was only just beginning in Europe. There was certainly not a family of bankers, financiers, as they later became. He's just in the Word of God, and he writes this book, and it's incredible. It's what you and I would agree to 100%, or maybe 99%. King James I puts him in prison.
0: Really?
1: For daring to write such a book, puts Sir Henry Finch and his publisher, William Gouge, in prison.
0: What?
1: Because Henry Finch dared to suggest, based on God's word, that one day all the nations of the world would be subservient to a restored kingdom of Israel.
0: Wow.
1: So King James I says, that's enough, in you go. Now, he was released from prison when Henry Finch decided to apologize for any offense caused, and he removed particularly the offensive things that weren't offensive, but they were to James I. But that was like lighting the touch paper. That just set off a chain reaction. But it was then in the 18th century, the time of John and Charles Wesley, George Whitefield. I just watched that incredible film, The Great Awakening. Wow, I was in tears. All about Whitefield and Benjamin Franklin. At that time, souls are being saved in huge numbers on both sides of the Atlantic. And what are these new Christians doing? They're going to the Word of God. They're getting fired up by what they're reading in Scripture. And one of the things they're reading in Scripture is that Jesus is coming back to rule and reign on David's throne. Whoa, the Jews.
0: Yeah.
1: The Jews still have a place in the purposes of God. And so you had all these men, suddenly they're writing pamphlets and forming societies. And that is then just going to mushroom at the beginning of the 1800s with all kinds of, movements and societies and books and pamphlets and Bible prophecy conferences that are going to begin on this side of the Atlantic in 1826. Carrying through over in Ireland with Derby in the 1830s, and then eventually the 1860s onwards over in the United States.
0: Wow, that's amazing. So the groundswell was there. It was building. Yeah, and what you're saying. And I don't know. Let me back up and do a bird's eye view because I want to get your opinion on this. So this groundswell starts happening. These people are in church history are starting to see, wait, God has a purpose and a plan for Israel. We've gotten this all wrong. Here we go. And they're getting excited about it. They're getting excited about the second coming and the rapture. Do you think from a bird's eye view that God was preparing the church to eventually be able to witness the return of Israel in 1948? I mean, it's I don't know. What is your take on that? Of why, you know, I mean, God controls the course of history and through his providence, and obviously, but it seemed to me that it needed to happen, because God was going to bring Israel back into the land. I don't know. What's your take on that?
1: Yeah, I think, you know, whether you're reading through biblical history or modern history, there's always two parallel tracks going on. And that's what's going on in the world politically and what's going on in the church spiritually. Okay. And so as the Lord is preparing, using the nations, using the Jewish Zionist movement, Theodore Herzl, various powers in Europe to ultimately bring about the Jewish state in 1948, so he's quickening those in the church that are true to his word, that hold his word dear, and in preparation so they can pray. They can pray into this, but most importantly, they can, you use the word, Brandon, bear witness.
0: Yeah.
1: God has his witness. And yes. Who is the witness to the truth of our Lord Jesus Christ, if not the church?
0: Yes.
1: And so this is what is happening more and more. I think of the British government when the Balfour Declaration was issued in 1917. The number of Christians, some of them may have been nominal Christians, not necessarily born again, but the number of Christians that were in the British cabinet at that time is quite incredible. Never happened since.
0: Really?
1: Yeah, these streams were just, you know, converging, and you've got the political, you know, these tracks have been running, and now they're going to converge with 1948, and you've got the movement in the church and the sovereign hand of God among the nations. You know, think of the days of Daniel the prophet in Babylon, Daniel 9, he's praying for restoration. He knows the 70 years of exile are up, and he's praying, Lord, restore us. At the same time, the Lord is bringing Cyrus, king of Persia, into position, and he's the one that's going to issue the decree. So yeah. You always have the political and the spiritual, and you have the antithesis of that. You have Satan using politics, sure, the nations, to attack and revile and try and thwart the purposes of God, and you have deception in the church, trying to blind Christians, trying to confuse, trying to get them divided. And that is exactly where we are today. You know, it's yeah, like, you know, can a nation be born in a day? That the right, fact that the Lord God used that imagery at the end of Isaiah to describe what an incredible miracle it would be, that Israel would be brought forth in a day. It will come through tremendously.

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2: Welcome to Creation Minute. I'm Eric Hovind. Do you remember the first time somebody told you there is no God? You were thinking, no way. I mean, you'd have to be highly educated to be that ignorant. And you're right. You wouldn't look at a building and wonder if there was a builder. You don't look at a painting and question if there was a painter. At the same time, we do not look at creation and wonder. Was there a creator? The Bible even tells us the invisible things in creation are clearly seen. Everybody believes in God, but some have decided to suppress that truth. Don't suppress the truth. Trust in Christ. To learn more about creation, visit us at

If you were to die today, do you know with certainty that you would spend eternity in heaven? And when you stand before God, if he were to ask, why should I let you into my heaven? What would you say? Your answer matters, because one day every one of us will take our final breath. No amount of wealth, success, influence, or achievement can change that reality. The Bible tells us that it is appointed for man to die once, and after that comes judgment. Yet we live in a culture that does everything it can to avoid thinking about eternity. We prepare for retirement, we plan for the future, we ensure our homes and our health. But few people prepare for the one appointment that none of us will escape. The truth is this: heaven is real, hell is real, and one day every person will stand before Jesus Christ to face judgment. But don't despair. There's a message of hope. So let's open the Bible together and hear what God says about heaven, hell, judgment, and the only hope that will never fail. We continue our series entitled Hold Fast. We've been looking at the Westminster Confession of Faith as a guiding document, a summary of faith of the Christian religion that has guided the people of God for nearly 400 years over and against heresy, confusion, doctrinal clarity. It has guided the Church of Jesus Christ. And this morning, we're going to look at Revelation chapter 14, verses 6 through 13. Under the inspiration of the Holy Spirit, this is the Apostle John writing this letter to the seven churches in Asia. And this message is passed down to you this morning, the people of God. Revelation 14, verses 6 through 13, three messages from three angels concerning the final judgment. Verse 6, then I saw another angel flying directly overhead with an eternal gospel to proclaim to those who dwell on earth, to every nation and tribe and language and people. And he said with a loud voice, fear God, give him glory, because the hour of his judgment has come, and worship him who made heaven and earth, the sea and the springs of water. Another angel, a second, followed, saying, fallen, fallen is Babylon the great, she who made all nations drink the wine of the passion of her sexual immorality. And another angel, a third, followed them, saying with a loud voice, anyone who worships the beast and its image and receives a mark on his forehead or on his hand, he will also drink the wine of God's wrath, poured full strength in the cup of his anger. And he will be tormented with fire and with sulfur in the presence of the holy angels and in the presence of the Lamb. And the smoke of their torment goes up forever and ever, and they have no rest, day or night, these worshipers of the beast and its image, and whoever receives the mark of its name. Here is a call for the endurance of the saints, those who keep the commandments of God and their faith in Jesus. And I heard a voice from heaven saying, write this, blessed are the dead who die in the Lord from now on. Blessed indeed, says the Spirit, that they may rest from their labors, from their deeds that follow them. And the grass withers, and the flower fades, but the word of our God, it stands forever. Aren't we glad we have the word of God this morning? Amen. You may be seated. So what's on your bucket list? Back in 2015, Stanford University School of Medicine conducted a nationwide survey of 3,000 participants trying to find out what was on the nation's bucket list. The obvious conclusions came about as a result of this survey. People that wanted to backpack through Europe and travel to Southeast Asia, swim with the sharks in South Africa for who knows why and for what reason, to achieve certain milestones like writing a book or living old enough to see my grandchildren walk down the aisle. A variety of answers on people's bucket list. But the one common denominator throughout the survey was this: people realized across the board that life is short and the clock is racing, and we better fit in as many things possible in order to achieve that bucket list. After all, we should eat, drink, and be merry, for tomorrow you will die.

0: Unfortunately, the Bible paints a very different picture of the end. The Bible paints a very different picture of how we should spend our days, including our final days. The Bible paints a picture that it's not eat, drink, or be merry, for tomorrow you shall die, but in fact, in the end, that there is a judgment, that Christ is coming again in glory, as the Apostles' Creed says, to judge the living and the dead. You might be here this morning and saying, finally, an end time sermon where Rob is going to tell us when Christ will return and tell us the nature of the millennial reign of Christ. And I'm not going to do that this morning because Westminster Confession of Faith doesn't do it. The Westminster Confession of Faith tells us two things, that Christ is returning one day and that when he returns, there will be a final judgment. In fact, this is what it says in Westminster Confession of Faith, chapter 33, that God the Father has ordained a day in which he will judge the world in righteousness by Jesus Christ, to whom he has given all power in judgment in that day. Not only will the apostate angels be judged, but all the people who have lived on the earth will appear before the court of Christ to give an account of their thoughts, their words, and actions, and be judged according to what they have done in body, whether good or evil. It's in this passage in Revelation chapter 14 that we have the consummation of history. The end has finally drawn near, and we see three proclamations concerning the last judgment from three messengers, three angels. What can Revelation 14 teach us about the last judgment of Jesus Christ? The first thing it can teach us is from the first angel. In verses 6 through 7, we see a final call to worship. It says in verse 6 that an eternal gospel, a gospel that never changes, that's the reminder for us, an eternal gospel, a gospel that never changes from beginning to end, is being proclaimed to the nations, to every tongue, tribe, and nation in fulfillment of Matthew 28 and the Great Commission. And the message of the gospel is this: you stand condemned before a holy God. Verse 7, fear God and give him glory. The end has drawn near. The consummation of history is happening. But God, in his goodness and in his mercy, is still declaring to the nations it's not too late. A final call to worship comes along with the end of history and the final judgment. As sobering as these words are, I pray that you would see the mercy of God right up until the very end, pleading with the nations, fear God and give him glory. At the final judgment, there will be a final call to worship. The second message and the second point in this passage is that the second angel declares a certain judgment. In verse 8, confined in this one verse, is a simple but profound certainty given to the people of God. It is the declaration that God will not allow evil to last forever, that Babylon the Great will fall, and that Christ will be victorious over evil, and his judgment is certain. Now, you might be wondering, what is Babylon the Great? Well, Babylon was a real place in time and space in redemptive history. But Babylon, because this is metaphorical language, remember, Revelation is apocalyptical in nature as a genre. And so Babylon is not talking about the specific historical city of Babylon, but it's metaphorical for the great city of man. That Babylon the Great would stand throughout history representing all of the cultural influences and all of the godless ideologies and all of the worldly philosophies that tempt humanity and seduce the nations to not fear God, but instead fear man. And this gives us hope this morning that no matter how it might seem out in the world, we can endure the brokenness of this world and the division of this nation and all the persecution that comes with it as being outspoken people of God, because we know that God will win in the end, and whoever's connected to his kingdom will experience that victory as well. A certain judgment promised at the final judgment for the people of God. And you might be here this morning and saying, with all of this division, with all the brokenness in the world, why all this doom and gloom? Don't we just need to talk about the love of God? Listen to me. We will never understand the depth of God's love until we understand the gravity of God's judgment. We will never understand the depth of God's grace until we understand that on the cross of Calvary, Jesus Christ, pure, holy, and blameless, absorbed the judgment of God, absorbed the wrath of God, experienced hell on the cross, so that by faith alone in Christ, you can live with the confidence, you can endure to the end, knowing that because of Jesus, we will never experience the wrath and the justice of God. But until you understand the depth of hell, you'll never understand the beauty of heaven. Until you understand the depth of judgment, you'll never understand the depth of God's amazing grace. And it's because of the grace of God that there is another destiny, a destiny that awaits all those that fear God instead of fearing man, that they will rest. There will be a place of eternal rest. No, not a nap. That sounds awful. But a place where you are resting from your labors and your work and your righteousness, and you're resting in the work and the righteousness of Jesus Christ and Him alone.
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0: There is no neutral ground. Every one of us belongs to one of two kingdoms. We're either reconciled to God through Jesus Christ, or we remain under the just condemnation of our sin. Scripture leaves no room for a third option. The reality is this: hell is real. It's not a metaphor or a myth. It's the righteous judgment of a holy God against sin. But if you want to understand the depth of God's love, you must first understand the reality of his judgment. That's why the cross stands at the very center of history. Jesus spoke about hell more than anyone else in Scripture because he came to save sinners from it. On the cross, he bore the wrath we deserved. He took on the judgment upon himself so that all who repent and believe in him might receive mercy instead of condemnation, forgiveness instead of guilt, eternal life instead of eternal death. So I want to ask you the most important question you'll ever answer. What are you trusting in? Are you resting completely in the finished work of Christ? Or are you still hoping that somehow your morality or your good works will be enough when you stand before God? Maybe you're doing your best to ignore this reality altogether. You see, the Bible tells us that God has appointed a day when he will judge the world in righteousness through his Son, Jesus Christ. Every one of us will stand before him. Every one of us will give an account. And that truth ought to humble us, but it should also fill us with gratitude, because it's at the cross we see both the perfect justice of God and the immeasurable love of God. We'll never understand how much Christ loves us until we understand
3: what he was willing to endure to save us, I know where I'm spending eternity. Not because of anything I've done, but because everything Christ has done for me. Do you? If not, don't delay another moment, because today is the day of salvation. The door of God's grace is still open. Turn from your sin, place your faith in Christ alone, and receive the gift of eternal life. Wherever you are right now, would you pray along with me? Let's pray together. Father, Lord, I recognize that today, for the first time, that I'm a sinner in need of grace. I know that my works won't do. I know my resume is insufficient. I know that only Christ and his righteousness is my only hope. Come into my life, save me from my sin. I receive you this day as Lord and as Savior. And it's in Christ's name I pray. Amen.
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3: Whether you just place your faith in Jesus Christ today, or you've been following him for many years, the mission remains the same. Jesus didn't save us so we could keep the good news to ourselves. Before he ascended into heaven, Jesus gave his church one final charge: go therefore and make disciples of all nations. That great commission has never changed. It's the calling of every believer to proclaim the gospel, to make disciples, and to see the kingdom of God advance to the ends of the earth. For more than 50 years, one ministry has been faithfully carrying out that mission. It's Evangelism Explosion, founded by Dr. D. James Kennedy. And it's equipped millions of Christians to confidently share their faith, and it's taken the gospel to virtually every nation on earth. And by God's grace, that work continues today. Let's take a look at how God is using Evangelism Explosion to reach the lost, equip the church, and advance the gospel around the world.
5: My family became involved in EE actually when I was young. I saw my mom attend EE class every week and watched her share the gospel with others. Then, when I became part of Gangway, I was able to learn EE for myself, and I was so excited to then participate in various mission trips during middle school and high school.
6: In sixth grade, I was able to first learn Evangelism Explosion, and I got to teach younger students in first grade. And then this year, I was able to attend the missions trip.
7: EE, it's not just all about sitting in a classroom and learning something in your head. We call it our head knowledge. It's more application. We go out and do these things. It's relational. It's something that we do heart to heart.
5: Later on, after college, I went on to serve full-time as a missionary with Evangelism Explosion International in the South Pacific for 5 years. And that's where I met my husband on the mission field, and he had actually learned EE as a high school student. And then the both of us continued on serving together with EE in the South Pacific. When we returned stateside, we were still involved with EE in various ways. And when we became parents, we had the joy of teaching our daughter the kids' version of EE and seeing her understand the gospel and know the importance of sharing her faith was a blessing to us.
6: In Costa Rica, I saw God work through us, and he really gave me a heart for the lost and a want and desire to reach out to those who may not be a Christian.
7: I remember when we went out on our first OJT together as a group before we went on the mission, and there was some people that came to know Christ for the first time. And I remember after our debrief, the kids coming back and just having these unbelievable moments and sharing and like just gushing over about how excited they were to share the gospel because they saw their faith in action.
6: For those thinking that they cannot share their faith and they don't have the confidence to go out there, it's okay, and God is the one that does all the work. We are the ones that plant the seed, and it's important that we share the good news, and then he can do the rest.
8: Man is a sinner,
9: and cannot save himself.
5: The Evangelism Explosion allows you to break down the gospel message in a way that any person of any age would be able to learn that gospel presentation, make it their own without taking away the truth of the gospel. God has called every believer to witness as part of advancing his kingdom here on earth.
7: People of all ages, even Lydia's 14, if you're 74, that's fine. There's an opportunity to share your faith. If our church, Coral Ridge, can be trained and equipped to witness to others, how much does that please God? How great is that of an opportunity to share your faith and to grow yourself?
8: Pastor Rob, this is an extremely sobering topic, talking about heaven and hell. So for us as Christians, bringing it down to a practical level, oftentimes, even though we have confessed Jesus as our Lord and Savior, we still have trouble believing that we have assurance of salvation. How can we as Christians be assured without a shadow of a doubt that we are going to heaven one day?
3: Yeah, it's a great question. And just to kind of take the pressure off of anyone watching or listening to this episode, this is something that some of the great saints throughout history, some of the most well-known Christians have struggled with, security and assurance. So it's not something to be fearful of and certainly not something to be ashamed of. But when we do struggle with assurance, we need to remember what's or who, more importantly, is the object of our faith. Is the object of our faith ourselves? The strength of our faith? No. The object of our faith is Jesus Christ, who is the same yesterday, today, and tomorrow. So even in our weakest moments, even in our moments of struggling, even in our moments where we're lacking security and assurance, our salvation is not dependent upon the strength of our faith, but the strength of our Savior. I think of what Romans 8 says. The Apostle Paul doesn't write there's less condemnation. He says there's no condemnation for those that are in Jesus Christ.
8: I know for me personally, as a high schooler here at Coral Ridge, learning Evangelism Explosion, how to share my faith, that's what gave me assurance of salvation and confidence in being able to share with others. So talk to us a little bit about the importance of not only learning to share your faith, but then actually doing it in your everyday life.
3: Yeah, I think God could have chosen any means, any way possible to get the good news of the gospel out to the world. And he chose us. He chose us broken vessels. He redeems us. He calls us into his family, and then he commissions us. He sends us out as ambassadors of reconciliation. I don't think it's an overstatement to say the most exciting thing a Christian can do is share the gospel with a neighbor, a friend, a family member. And you look at the history of Coral Ridge Presbyterian Church, single-handedly, it was the ministry of Evangelism Explosion that many people that have been here for decades can point to. This is where the power came from. This is where the enthusiasm and the excitement came from, when every person sitting in the pew was commissioned and trained and equipped to go out into South Florida and beyond to share the good news of the gospel. And I would encourage anyone watching or listening that has never gone through Evangelism Explosion training, you don't have to live in Fort Lauderdale to do that. There are churches all around the country. Simply go to evangelismexplosion.org.
8: Yeah, that's really good. So as we think of heaven, there's this old phrase, you could be so heavenly minded that there's no earthly good. And I think of the Apostle Paul, who he says that it is far better to depart and be with Christ, but it is necessary that we be here because we serve a purpose in this world.
3: We do. And I don't think the problem is we're too heavenly minded. I think we have a false understanding of heaven. If the goal, the ultimate aim of history and the ultimate goal for the Christian is to get to this ethereal place above the clouds that we think of heaven and to escape this earth, then being too heavenly minded will lead to us being no earthly good. But that's not the Bible I read. I read the ultimate aim of history, the ultimate aim for the Christian is found in Revelation 21 and 22. It's not escaping this earth and getting to heaven. It's heaven coming down and bringing about the renewal and the restoration of all things. One day in the final heavens and earth, we will work, we will live, we will rejoice, we will experience glory, unprecedented glory. So I actually think the more heavenly minded we become, the more earthly good we will be. We are called to bring heaven to earth, to restore all things, and bring the reality of the kingdom of heaven into every sphere of culture.
8: What a powerful perspective. Thank you, Pastor Rob, for sharing.
9: 3 in 10 pro-life Americans are not registered to vote. And the stats inside the church
10: the people who claim to know and love Jesus are just as bad. It's not political. Voting for life is how we love our neighbor, defend the innocent, and advance the gospel.
3: Let me leave you with a final story. In the 1920s, during a heated debate on the floor of the United States Senate, Vice President Calvin Coolidge was presiding over the chamber. In the middle of the exchange, one senator looked at another and said, "You can just go to hell." The offended senator immediately turned to Coolidge and asked, "Mr. President, can he say that?" Coolidge paused for a moment and replied, "Yes, but you don't have to go." I've always loved that story because it points us to a profound biblical truth. You don't have to go. That's the hope of the gospel. Because of what Jesus Christ accomplished on the cross, because he bore the judgment our sins deserved and rose again in victory, forgiveness is offered to everyone who will repent and believe in him. That's why we can have assurance, not because we're good enough, not because we've earned it, but because Christ has done everything necessary to save us. We can rest assured of that today, because the culture may change, but Christ remains the same.
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0: Hi, everyone. Welcome to the 700 Club. Israeli Prime Minister Benjamin Netanyahu unleashed a powerful defense of his country at the United Nations yesterday. He hit back hard at critics who claim Israel is committing genocide.
1: He also pointed out the difference between how Christianity is doing in Israel compared to Iran. Paul Petit has the story.
2: Israeli Prime Minister Netanyahu was met with both applause and jeers as dozens of delegates walked out before his speech to the United Nations Thursday.
3: If there are any other moral cowards who haven't yet left this hall, please do so now.
2: In his 38-minute speech, Netanyahu said invading Iran was the easiest decision he ever made and thanked President Trump for his bold leadership, while blaming Qatar and Turkey for spreading the narrative that Israel is committing genocide.
3: I want to ask you some questions. What genocidal regime gives a million polio vaccinations to the enemy's population? What genocidal regime enables the distribution of 2 million tons of food into Gaza? That's a ton for every person. Accusing Israel of genocide is the greatest lie of the century.
2: With the son of Israel's ambassador to the U.S. now seriously wounded this week in a car-ramming attack in Samaria, the prime minister criticized a one-sided U.N. focus on settler violence against Palestinians that is far outnumbered by attacks on Israelis.
3: It's an obsession. I hear this discussion here. I mean, leaders of countries seriously talk about that, and they say it with such importance. We can't stand settler violence. You don't know what you're talking about.
2: Reminding delegates that Israel is the only place in the Middle East where Christianity is thriving, Netanyahu held up a Starlink internet device as he asked delegates where they were when the Iranian regime butchered their own civilians and targeted Iranian Christians.
3: Mr. President, I'm going to leave this device with you so you can give it to the Iranian delegation. So when they inevitably defect, they too will be able to freely tell their story on social media.
2: Netanyahu also singled out New York City Mayor Zoran Mamdani, who says he should be arrested.
3: Mr. Mamdani, you tried to stop me from coming here. You tried to silence me. Well, you can't silence me. You can't silence the truth.
2: Paul Petit, CBN News.
0: Thank you, Paul. In other news, today President Trump is showing some key pieces of American history to the leader of China. John Jessup has that story and more from our CBN News Bureau in Washington. John?
4: That is right, Andrew. The president wraps up a state visit with Chinese President Xi Jinping at the National Archives to show him the Declaration of Independence, the Constitution, and the Bill of Rights. The leaders had earlier talked about key issues between the two countries, including the safety of artificial intelligence, trade, and more. There were no major breakthroughs. Well, thousands of students showed up seeking Jesus this week at Pepperdine University, and hundreds gave their lives to the Lord at a Unitas Revival event at the Los Angeles-based school. The outreach went into overtime, with students staying afterward to pray, worship, and celebrate the fact that many were baptized. Tens of thousands of students have come to Christ in Unitas outreaches since they began in 2023. You can find out more about these revivals and students receiving salvation by going to our website, cbnnews.com. We'll be back with more of the 700 Club right after this.
0: Hey, everyone, if you have not been watching the programming this week, we have had a glorious week as we've been able to share stories about how CBN partners are bringing hope and healing and the love of Jesus to folks all around the world. It has been beautiful. We've also been letting you see stories of people who were really overwhelmed and struggling in their finances. And by taking a step of faith and trusting God, they saw some really miraculous things happen. One of those families are Peter and Blanche. They're farmers, and they know you need to plant a seed in order to reap a harvest. And they've seen that principle bear fruit on their land and also in their finances.
5: For South African farmers Peter and Blanche Cater, trusting God with their finances began soon after they gave their lives to Christ in 2003. As they grew in their faith, they felt challenged to take a new step of obedience, tithing.
6: The first month, I was like really worried about how is this going to work out. But we also got aware of some things that we were wasting on, and we realized if we stop this wasting, the tithing will actually help us to look at our budget in a better way.
7: I remember when I got saved, I was sitting down and I calculated the 10 years that be prior being saved and not tithing, and I said to God, I want to make that right.
5: So they retroactively tithed for the previous 10 years. However, that decision to put God first with their finances would soon be tested. In 2011, the Caters discovered jackals were killing their sheep, costing thousands of dollars. Facing the possibility of losing their farm, they turned to God in prayer.
6: The Lord was just saying, use what's in your hand. So we had to walk around on the farm and see what's on the farm and what's in our hands that we could use.
7: There was a lot of scrap metal that was on that property, and I sold all that scrap metal.
5: That sale, which they also tithed on, brought in more than $20,000, enough to put up an electric fence to secure their sheep. That year, the flock had 400 more lambs than the previous season. The Caters were overjoyed to see how trusting God had saved their farm. Blanche also experienced that same blessing in her struggling beauty salon.
6: I was not the only beauty salon in the little town, so there was not a lot of clients. And the thought came to mind, what if I tithe for what I want and not tithe for what I get? It's worth a try. I took all my profits for that month that I had left to buy new stock, and I tithed with that.
5: Soon after she tithed on her vision, an unexpected business opportunity came through one of her suppliers, creating a promotion that dramatically increased sales and doubled her monthly income.
6: I was like a floating on cloud nine. I was like happy and ecstatic. The Lord was really building up my clientele and making my business successful because of one act of faithfulness.
5: The Caters saw the same pattern of blessing again and again over the next decade. As they trusted God with their finances, their farm revenue grew from $80,000 to $2 million. Then in 2022, they followed God's call and moved to the U.S., settling in South Carolina. There, they bought a small farm and watched it grow as they obeyed God's financial direction. More land, more cattle, more opportunities.
7: I mean, we started with 15 acres, then God added 69 acres, then God added 89 acres, then God had added 150 acres, and we're building what He called us to build. But it's Him adding. We just steward the little we have, and He will make it grow.
5: The Caters live today completely debt-free. They believe that trusting God with their finances was the key to their prosperity, and God is always faithful when we obey His commands.
7: God doesn't need our money, but He needs our obedience. Giving and tithing is not negotiable for me because it's the Word of God.
6: Tithing is like sowing seed. You do not get the plant day one. I challenge every single one. Tithe for at least 3 months, and God is faithful. He will show up because faith moves mountains.
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0: A new report paints a rather grim picture of many American young men. The Institute for Family Studies says they're depressed and lonely and don't have any direction in their lives. Medical reporter Lori Johnson brings us a closer look at this problem and some solutions, including the need for friendship.
9: The report's name says it all. America's demoralized men. The conclusion? Most men under age 30 feel like failures, report chronic loneliness, and often fill that void with pornography, gaming, and gambling.
10: I think the reality is the more time we spend behind screens, the less time we're engaging face-to-face with people. And so there really is, I think, kind of a cost to all of that screen time.
9: Notably, the report shows religious men often fare better than their secular counterparts.
10: We define religious as attending services more than once a month. And so, you know, it's maybe not the strictest definition, but it was still enough to see a really wide gap in outcomes between those who are going to services and those who we're going less than once a year, which is how we define secular.
9: For example, the study finds 24% of secular men report feeling very happy compared to 40% of religious men. In the area of friendship, 48% have fewer than three close friends compared to 32%, and 29% of secular men report feeling lonely compared to 19% of religious men.
10: It really speaks to how religious observance isn't just, of course, spiritually beneficial, but it's also really socially beneficial.
9: Still, this report shows religious men can struggle to connect. In his book, Made for People, Christian author Justin Whitmell Early points to how God's plan requires living in community.
11: We should understand friendship not as a luxury, but as a necessity to living the good life physically and spiritually.
9: He recommends trying to get together with the same friends once a week.
11: This might be going to the small group. This might be adding an accountability group, or it might just be a conversation on your back porch with a couple friends, as long as you have it regularly.
9: The goal is true communication, going beyond general topics like sports or politics.
11: There's a difference between looking out into the world side by side, and that's meaningful, and turning to each other and saying, now let's talk about each other.
9: Some men combine faith and friendship by exercising together.
12: It's like a locker room. We're standing up, hey, we're talking, and you're going to say that today, hey, 90 seconds, give me a God story, go. Hey, we're going to pray for each other right now, right? To really get this idea that this is something more, I guess, manly, if you will, because a lot of guys just don't pray together, right?
9: It's not only a great way to connect, but also support those in need of a friend.
13: Some of the sailors that I work that are having internal struggles, you know, I bring them out here. And so I say, hey, let's face that challenge together, man. Let's go.
9: Some call it garage gym church.
14: It's not to take the place of regular church. But let's be honest, there's a whole world out there that's never going to get to what we call regular church. And for them, this may very well be it.
9: While women are more likely than men to reach out for emotional support, 16% of Americans of both genders and all ages report higher levels of loneliness, which doctors say can harm mental and physical health. For example, it can raise the risk of heart disease, stroke, and dementia, and also lead to depression, anxiety, and fatigue. A big part of the problem can be traced to social media, which turns out to be vastly different from being together in person.
15: Right, because connection and loneliness aren't the same things. Like, when you're making a connection with a person face-to-face, then you're able to bond with them. So you don't feel lonely, but if you're on social media talking to somebody, there's no bond being made there. So there's where the loneliness comes in, because you're still around people, but you're not making that emotional connection with them like you would if you're face to face.
9: In her book, Friendwise, Becky Harling provides biblical examples.
16: God knew what he was doing when he designed us for friendship. Jesus himself had friends. And if we want to live the abundant life that Jesus promises us, we're going to follow his example and find those close friends and really invest in them.
9: Harling offers lessons on how to be a good friend.
16: Somebody opens up to you with a problem and your go-to is, how can I fix this for them? Because I don't want them to feel sad. But that's not really what people are looking for. They are looking for somebody to listen and understand them. And the book of Proverbs says that there's wisdom in listening.
9: She advises resisting the urge to make the conversation about yourself.
16: I go with some questions prepared. I ask the Holy Spirit to take over my mouth. I mean, sometimes I literally will sit and listen to somebody and put my hand over my mouth so that I'm not tempted to dive in.
9: And try to avoid one-upsmanship.
16: For example, if somebody's sharing with you, a friend, a recent vacation, don't dive in with, well, you should have been there with me on my vacation, you know. Then it becomes a competition.
9: Psychiatrist Daniel Amen created 6 and 12-week programs for churches and other faith-based organizations to help participants overcome anxiety, lack of purpose, and loneliness.
17: 58% of young people report being persistently lonely, which has the same negative health effects of smoking 15 cigarettes a day.
9: It's called Amen Whole 4 because it focuses on four pillars of the whole person.
17: We have to stop seeing this as, oh, you have depression, take drugs, or you need therapy. It's we have to get better always physically, emotionally, relationally, and spiritually.
9: Dr. Amen reports 80% of participants at pilot programs, such as this one at the Orange County, California Rescue Mission, report feeling significantly better.
18: And I learned a lot through this program. It does help.
19: Totally changed how I look at life. For a long time, I thought that my spirit, my mind, and my body were all three separate entities. Immediately when I came here, I realized that they're all interconnected.
9: So while prolonged technology use can leave many Americans feeling empty and isolated, making the effort to connect with others, especially in a faith environment, can help turn loneliness to joy. Lori Johnson, CBN News.
0: Thanks, Lori. I appreciate the wisdom and suggestions, too. And that garage gym, fantastic. Guys, we need to be physically active. I mean, that's huge, not just for physical reasons, but emotionally, like it's so important. Get outside, exercise, etc. And it's no surprise. We all know it. The phones are not good for our soul, ultimately, right? I mean, no. We know it leads to depression, but still it's something that's kind of captivated the country.
1: It's an odd thing because we feel safe tucking ourselves away and staying within the confines of our own little hole, but it makes us lonely. And we're built for relationship because that's how God is, you know? He wants to be known. He wants to know. He wants relationship with us. Yeah. And so we with each other as well.
0: And for men in friendships, I think one of the values of having a guy having a good friend or friends is sometimes, just like a woman, a man needs someone, an arm around the shoulder.
1: Absolutely.
0: I got you, man. I'm with you. Sometimes it's a kick in the rear, right? Yeah. All right, man, come on. It's enough being down. It's time to move forward. It depends what you may be in need of.
1: But you can take that from somebody you're in relationship with.
0: That you trust.
1: You trust them, yeah.
0: And, of course, we think of Ephesians, how we're told, don't give the enemy a foothold. And sometimes, you know, guys especially can kick stones, be distraught. Yeah. Guys sometimes need to make the effort to be around other men. I know I've dealt with that over the years and talked to some friends I have. Like, guys can start to isolate, and before we know it, it's a problem. Yeah. So there's some great wisdom in that piece.
1: I've gone through that, too, especially with church online available, too, and then realized, wait a minute, we're called to community.
0: There's
1: we
0: something
1: really
0: about
1: are.
0: The fellowship. Yep. And even just to hear Dr. Amen talk about the physical damage done by emotional challenges we're having. So let's make efforts to take care of our body, mind, and soul.
1: Absolutely. Well, up next, 5 brain bleeds in 11 months, and the 5th one nearly killed this young woman. Surgery to cure her was too risky until a miracle in the OR made it possible. So stay tuned for her amazing story. And then up next, he wanted to be a rock star, and he wound up being a preacher. Former bass player Matt Smallbone prayed the Lord's Prayer every day for an entire year. He's going to tell us why and how it transformed his life right after this.
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0: A pastor for 10 years, Matt Smallbone, had kind of a little secret. He was a reluctant prayer. didn't think he was real good at it, so maybe didn't do it too much, until he spent an entire year praying the Lord's Prayer.
2: Matt Smallbone spent more than a decade touring the world as a bass player for Michael W. Smith and his cousins Rebecca St. James and for King & Country. He spent the last decade as a pastor in Nashville and the last year revitalizing his prayer life using the Lord's Prayer. In a new book, The Prayer Experiment, Matt explains how anyone who struggles with prayer can learn how to have a natural, ongoing conversation with God.
0: Book's called The Prayer Experiment. It's a unique book on prayer. This one's different, man. Thanks for being with us today.
3: Good to see you, Matt.
0: So glad you're here. So, you know, a lot of Christians struggle in their prayer life. Maybe not all are pastors, though. So what was going on?
3: Yes. So I've loved Jesus for 30 years. And I have done literally everything in the Sermon on the Mount I could to, like, do the stuff that Jesus said. And I know, I've learned over the decades that do it Jesus' way, things tend to work out better than when you don't. And so we're preaching on the Lord's Prayer at the start of 2025. And this phrase jumped out at me that I have read a million times and never really impacted me like it should have. Jesus literally says, "This then is how you should pray." And so I've kind of been carrying around a little bit of shame of, like, I know prayer is important. I just don't feel very good at it. And sometimes I'm not even certain what this is for, because I ask for stuff and sometimes it works out, sometimes it doesn't. And so I was just a little bit haphazard in it. But once this line just hit me, I'm standing in front of this room full of deconstructing millennials trying to teach about something very important. And I realized, you know what? I'm going to give this a crack. And I decided I am going to pray the Lord's Prayer exclusively for the next year and just see what happens.
0: Yeah, it's right there. This is how you should pray.
3: And I'm going, I don't know any way around this. There's something here that I need to figure out, because I've never done this before.
0: Okay, so this journey starts. What begins to happen?
3: What I realized was I was really only praying 1/5, 1/6 of the way that Jesus taught us to pray. I'm a genius at asking God for stuff. And then I think us Westerners, we come to prayer, and what I think we want is getting that prayer answered exactly the very specific way that we want. And when we don't get it that way, we're disappointed. And so, you know, the thing with prayer is it's this mystery of people talking to God. So, you know, if anyone out there is struggling with prayer, maybe you want to think about it for a second more, like, rather than using the word prayer, it's like, what does it mean to talk to God? What does it mean to have an intentional relationship with God? Think of the great relationships that you see in the world, husbands and wives, fathers and children that you love. There's an intentionality about how they chat with each other. And the Lord's Prayer just gives this beautiful framework for an intentional conversation between humans and the guy who made the world.
0: Yeah. So how you view God will affect how you pray.
3: Yes.
0: Right? So did you begin to feel a transformation in your heart? Was it quick? Was it easy? Or did it kind of, this treasure of prayer begin to take shape?
3: It took a little while to figure out exactly how this was meant to go. I prayed it by rote for a while and went, nah, I don't think that's it. Like, I just kind of ran through it and tried it several times a day, and that didn't seem to be helping. What I realized I needed to do was bring my heart to it and I kind of unpack each movement. So, and it begins with Our Father. And so it's this, I think I've always prayed to, in a way, this distant God on the other side of the moon somewhere. If you are paying attention, would you help me with this thing? Yeah. But Jesus starts with this relational metaphor, like of a little child talking to their daddy. The original language is Abba, and it's a word that little children use to describe their father.
0: Well, and in the culture it was set in, that's radical, right?
3: For him. We don't think anyone, you know, Joachim Jeremias, one of my favorite theologians on this, he says no one had a dared address God in this way. And Jesus says, address God as your father, like a little child going to a father. And that just radically,
0: people would gasp hearing that.
3: Radically changes.
0: And also, you point out in your book, it's our father. It's not my father. It's a collective.
3: Yeah. Can't only child your way in prayer. And so, you know, I think what I was doing wrong was I was going to God as if I'm praying to this distant being, you know, who may or may not be paying attention, because he doesn't always seem to answer, give me what I want. And then it's an hour thing that, you know what, there's there's a couple of other billion people possibly praying around this same issue, and we're probably not all going to get a yes.
0: Let me ask you about a part that troubles people. Lead us not into temptation. Mm-hmm. And then people say, well, wait, is God going to lead me into temptation? Is temptation a word for something else? How'd you wrestle with that?
3: I wrestled with that because, like, is God really up there, like, dangling sin in front of us just to see, like, is little Matty Smallbone, has he got what it takes to to deal with, you know, this movie that's on late at night or whatever? My favorite theologians think the better translation of lead us not into temptation, word temptation, is really test. So it's more about testing, and testing and temptation are different things. Like temptation almost always takes us down, whereas testing, scripture is clear, like hard things actually make great people. Mm. And so I've started, you know, praying through, like, God, help me learn from what this test is. So the way I pray is I'll pick a thing that's popping in my life. So maybe it's a complicated relationship somewhere. And when I get to this bit, I'm just like, God, help me learn from the test of having to do life with this person. And also just don't let me break under the weight of it. So switching the language to test has really helped me.
0: What about, you know, your will be done, Lord, not mine? That's a whole nother layer of this.
3: Yeah. So I was praying entirely wrong. I was just saying, distant God off somewhere who's paying attention, here's exactly what I'm going to need you to do to bail me out of this situation. I'm going to need it this exact way. Jesus says, you begin like a little kid talking to a father. And any of us who have little kids, we understand, like, sometimes little kids ask for weird stuff.
0: You even point out in your book, so to speak, that if your son or daughter come to you in a rote, formulaic way, your heart won't be, you know, as responsive. Right. You want just to hear what they're going through.
3: Also, if my three-year-old asks for a Red Bull before bedtime, I'm probably not going to do it either.
0: Probably.
3: Because I know I have a broader view of the world than they have. So, you know, hallowed be thy name, your kingdom come, your will be done. So the important bit with prayer, and this is a real breakthrough for me, is you're saying legitimately, God, I'm about to ask you for something very specific, but for real. I know that you're bigger and brighter. You have a perfect understanding of all of the things that I don't. I know I am a toddler coming into your presence. That being said, so I legitimately submit my will to yours. I am saying, I know I don't actually know what's best for me. Let me submit my will to yours. And then that's actually taken away a lot of the sting of unanswered prayer, to be honest. Because when you have this moment of legitimately, I'm about to ask for something very specific, but I trust you with this.
0: Your congregation, people in your church, I presume, are implementing this.
3: Yeah.
0: You've preached on it. What are you saying?
3: I have learned that I'm not the only person who has been confused about the purpose of prayer, and that we've missed this very clear teaching of Jesus in plain sight. Probably because it's just been repeated so much in liturgy and all of that. There are different denominations where the Lord's Prayer is, you know, I think some people listening in are going, you pray the Lord's Prayer every day. I said, I always pray the Lord's Prayer.
0: And you journal things too.
3: Yeah, I mean, keep things all there. There's something just super healthy and thorough about praying this way. A big breakthrough for all of us is after you ask for the thing, you ask God for forgiveness and you forgive someone else. So Jesus seems to be arguing for daily, multiple times a day, forgiveness of self and other people. And that is an incredibly freeing way to live. And it sounds terrifying at the start, but it ends up being when you can kind of forgive people all the time for something that happened at 6 a.m. So these days I'm like forgiving for something that happened this morning rather than the big thing that happened 27 years ago, because I've kind of dealt with that.
0: I want to encourage people to get the book, but just real quick, what's a key takeaway you want people to have who are watching this conversation now?
3: I don't know if there's any way around that Jesus said, this then is how you should pray. So I would just challenge you, if you trust in Jesus, you've organized your life to follow him, but you've never prayed this way, I think you got to give it a crack to be genuine in your faith. And then I would just say, you pray one little bit at a time, put your own words to it. My mate John Tyson, he's got these great words, pray what you got, you know, pray as you are, not as you should be, and see what happens when you actually, you know, obedience to Jesus has worked out pretty well.
0: This is awesome, too, because it's not your idea.
3: No.
0: It comes from the Lord himself.
3: No, it's hiding in plain view.
0: Quick, still playing any bass? Is that still
3: going on? At the staff Christmas party every now and then. There's some 90s worship. They think I'm old.
0: I'm sure you're doing fantastic. Hey, man, thanks for being with us. Everybody, want to let you know, the book is called The Prayer Experiment. It's a life changer. It's an excellent book. I encourage you to pick it up. Matt Smallbone. Terry, over to you.
1: Well, coming up later, at the age of 22, this young woman had her first stroke. 11 months later, a fifth stroke nearly killed her and left her paralyzed on her left side. Discover the miracle that healed her. That's ahead on today's show. And then also ahead, former pro basketball player Greg Hendricks. This pastor and author shares how God showed up for him in the middle of the night. So stay tuned.
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1: Welcome back to Washington for the CBN Newsbreak. Missouri Republican Senator Josh Hawley is pushing pro-life legislation. Hawley hosted the first Missouri Prayer Breakfast right here on Capitol Hill this week. The Hill News outlet reports he's working with Christian organizations to try to get Republican office holders and candidates to sign a Declaration for Life pledge to work for measures to restrict abortion. Well, CBN's Operation Blessing is helping people provide food for themselves in sometimes unforgiving environments. The Kaisut Desert in northern Kenya is one of the hardest places on earth to feed a family because the rocky land doesn't provide much fresh food. So Mary and her seven children often went to sleep without eating. Operation Blessing then introduced sack gardening. It's a low-cost method designed for dry regions where traditional farming is impossible. Soil and seedlings are layered inside large sacks, allowing vegetables to grow right outside a family's home. And now Mary and other women in the area have food at home and don't have to go to bed hungry. Well, if you want to find out more about Operation Blessing, just go to ob.org. Andrew and Terry will be back with more of today's 700 Club right after this.
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8: A lot of my background was living a promiscuous lifestyle. I was a weed smoker, you know, so I was smoking weed. I was, you know, sleeping with girls and stuff. 2009, was my last year playing professional basketball. I just felt really empty. I had traveled the world, made a little money, but I just did not feel fulfilled at all. It wasn't working out. So when I got back in 2009, I was living in Washington State at the time, and I was working at a really small resort in the mountains. And I called a friend of mine who was on this path to become a pastor. He sends me like a link to watch an online service. So I watched one, phenomenal. Watch another one, incredible. Watch the third one, and Pastor Miles McPherson is an evangelist. Mm-hmm. And so he gives this salvation call at the end, the third time. I stand up in the middle of work, probably like 2:30 in the morning, and I stand up in the middle of work all by myself in this resort. I said, okay, Jesus, I'm giving you my life. Like, I'm really going to commit my life to you. And this big old bright light came into the room, and I just started weeping and crying, and it felt like someone was just unwinding me of all the lies I was told when I was young. You're not going to be a dad. You're going to be a poor dad if you are a dad. You know, you can't have a woman in your life that you can love as a wife. You're not, you know, all the stuff you're not. And this light's in this room with me, and I'm just sobbing and crying. And I know it was the presence of God, and he was comforting me like a father would comfort.

0: for the son, like, you're not that. You know, I have the last say, so this is who you are. The light leaves the little thing I was sitting in, and I'm just right back at work. And I'm like, well, I guess I gave my life to Jesus, you know? Like, yeah. Wow, that was incredible. But I was just like, I'm gonna follow God. You know, I don't even know what it looks like day to day. And now I have language for it. It's like the Holy Spirit is gonna give you, it's gonna order your steps, you know? Mm-hmm. So it's like kind of just by faith, step after step after step. It just took off, you know, walking with God. Started going to Nigeria, Africa for 4 years and doing a ton of stuff out there with kids. And it just kind of evolved as I, you know, walked with the Holy Spirit.
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2: Dirty and filled with bacteria and mosquito larvae. This was the only water a cancer patient in Thailand had to drink. Her doctor told her to buy purified water. Not possible. She barely had enough money to buy food.
3: Prakaiwan and her husband are farmers in Thailand. They have two sources of water to drink, jars outside their home, and an old community water tank.
4: The water tastes bad from both places. I try to clean it by boiling it, but it still tastes funny. Sometimes, when I see mosquito larvae in it, I don't drink it.
3: Then Prakaiwan was diagnosed with breast cancer. Her doctor told her to stop drinking the bad water and only buy purified water. Soon, they could not afford to do that.
4: We did not always have enough money for food. We were starving. I prayed and asked God to provide us with clean water.
3: Then Operation Blessing came to the village. First, we tested the two water sources and confirmed they contained bacteria. Then, thanks to you, Operation Blessing built a new water system for the community. We drilled a 400-foot deep well and added a 3-stage water treatment system. The clean water is stored in a tank for use by more than 220 families, including Prakaiwan.
4: I never dreamed that this day would come. God answered my prayers. The water from the Operation Blessing well is clear, clean, and safe to drink. My doctor asked me, "What did you do? Your health has improved so much." I'm so grateful to the people who support Operation Blessing. Thank you.
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2: Well, Heather was just 22 years old, and she was suffering multiple strokes. Surgery was too risky, so that left Heather with a ticking time bomb in her head and a growing anger against God in her heart.
6: My whole world changed when that doctor came in and said that I had had a stroke, I had had a brain hemorrhage. That is not something that was in my playbook that would happen to me.
7: Heather Rendulik was a 22-year-old college student when a stroke sent her to the hospital. Doctors determined she had a cavernous malformation in her brain, causing the bleed and stroke. Her mother, Lynn, was with her in the trauma center.
8: The chances of it bleeding again were higher than prior to the first bleed, but they didn't feel it was going to be a problem for her.
6: It was rare for them to bleed in the first place, and, you know, chances were I'd live the rest of my life and I would never have another bleed.
7: However, 6 months later, Heather had more stroke symptoms, sending her back to the ER and into an emotional and spiritual spiral.
6: I felt like I had a ticking time bomb in my head that could go off again at any point without any warning. I had this, you know, anxiety and fear of what the future would hold.
7: The only long-term solution was a risky brain surgery to remove the leaking cluster of blood vessels. Yet Heather was not a good candidate for the malformation hiding deep within her brain. Heather and her family wondered why God was not healing her.
6: I really struggled then, and I was angry at God. I questioned if he was even real. I questioned if he could hear me, if he cared. I mean, there were many horrible thoughts I had, and it was a very, very dark time.
8: We were all praying, no more bleeds. No, please, Lord, no more bleeds. And I kept bleeding. And it really felt that God was being very silent during that time.
7: Over the next 11 months, Heather had 5 brain bleeds. The 5th nearly killed her. Heather's father, Randy, remembers that moment.
9: So I got the call from Lynn and saying that I needed to get to the hospital immediately. I remember driving to the hospital and praying to God to save Heather.
7: The stroke left Heather paralyzed on her left side. Now her doctor insisted on performing the risky surgery to remove the leaking blood vessels.
6: Last year, all these, you know, expert neurosurgeons are telling me it's too dangerous to do and that it could leave me, you know, either dead on the table or permanently paralyzed. And now they're saying I have to have it done. Like, the fear was starting to creep in of what's going to happen now. Is this the end? It had come to the point that my status was very critical, and without this brain surgery, I was going to die.
8: I had no control. I could do nothing about the situation other than pray. And I just had this sense of peace that it was going to be okay. I imagined actually just reaching my hand out and Jesus taking it, because I didn't have the strength to get through that. And I knew the only way I could was through him.
7: Heather's doctor discovered something unexpected that had happened during the last stroke.
6: The miracle of all of this is it pushed the lesion a little bit closer to the surface, thus giving the neurosurgeon a better opportunity to fully remove it without permanently paralyzing me or killing me. It wasn't God was ignoring me and he was ignoring my prayers. He had a much better plan in mind that I would have never known to ask for.
7: With renewed faith, Heather began the grueling rehab process to regain her strength and mobility.
6: I was alive. Again, that was the biggest miracle. And I now had to work very hard to gain my independence again. But I knew through the Holy Spirit, God would equip me with that strength and determination to work hard every day.
9: She was amazing because her faith grew. You know, through all this stuff, her faith grew and our faith grew too.
6: I absolutely see God's hand in every moment of it now, on the other side of it. I understand it's so hard and when you're in the present moment to see his hand, but if I can encourage anybody of what I can see now is he was in every second, every minute, every tear, every fear I had during that time. He was working. He was not silent.
8: I'm so thankful that she's here. I'm so thankful that she is living a good, wonderful life.
9: And we just look at it as a miracle that God saved her for a reason, and I do believe that. And I'm just so thankful and continue to thank him every day. And I've thanked him every day since that fateful day.
7: Heather has regained her mobility and is thankful for God's presence during her difficult journey. She encourages everyone to trust God, even when things look dark.
6: Even when our prayers seem unanswered or God seems silent, he is absolutely not silent at all, and he is working. And, you know, whether we see that or not, I can guarantee you he is working harder than you can imagine. And I also want to use what I've been through to help other people through hard times, because hard times in life is inevitable for every person. Looking back at it now that we're 13 years away from it, I can say it was the most beautiful time of my life because of what God did.
2: Sometimes God is working the most when we don't see his hand or feel like he's in the moment with us. But this is Week of Prayer here at CBN, and we have been praying all week for those of you who've sent in prayer requests. We want to take some time to continue to do that now. Here are some requests that were sent in. Please pray for my husband being diagnosed with Alzheimer's with mild dementia. Someone saying, I need healing of my daughter's marriage. And then another asking for prayer for the Lord to heal my eyes from the effects of macular degeneration.
1: So many needs out there. We've heard from people via Facebook. Pray for our son-in-law. He's struggling with migraines, can't work. This person says, healing of backs, knees, my wife's left shoulder. She can't cope with it anymore. We use painkillers just to get through the day. This person says, prayer for complete healing of my right lung from stage 4 cancer. Thank you, Father God, is how it is signed off. Thank you for trusting us to pray for you. We're going to do that now. Father God, it's a special week of prayer. We always love to pray here, but this week especially, we've encouraged people to reach out to us with their needs so we can intercede for them, and we do that now. And I want to speak to the one who I just sense there's someone who's literally thought of ending it all. You just feel like you're so hopeless, and you said, I'll give this religious show a shot and see if I get any hope. Well, here's a word for you today. The Lord has a great plan for your life. It's a plan filled with joy and hope. And that curse you feel like the enemy has put on you, it was never there, but the enemy is bound now. And you're going to walk in the things your Heavenly Father has for you. This is a day things change. Embrace that in the name of Jesus.
2: You know, I think as we've heard on the program today, there are so many times in life where we feel like things are so against us and we can't see the hand of God moving. And yet His Word tells us He knows the number of hairs on our head. He knows us by name. And so, Lord, we just pray today for those who are feeling very empty, very alone, very lost in their circumstances. Holy Spirit, would You come and just deposit the joy of Your salvation into their hearts again, God. Remind us of who You are, what You said, who You say You are, and increase our faith, God. Even as we saw in this last story, as circumstances continued to happen, yet faith was increased. And we're asking for increased faith today in Jesus' name.
1: And a woman watching, a young woman who says, I used to be so beautiful and now I'm just bones because you've got some sort of eating disorder. And the Lord just wants to do heart surgery on you. It's not about just the physical. It's about the condition of your heart. Proverbs 4:23 says, guard your heart. It's the wellspring of life. And you've had heartbreak, and it's resulted in this physical challenge now and emotional trauma. Okay, there's victory for you today. Step by step, the Lord's going to lead you. It's not going to be a one-day total recovery. He's going to lead you in His ways. Get in the Word of God. There's great hope for you today. This is a special word for you in Jesus' name.
2: And there's great hope today also for someone who's been diagnosed with esophageal cancer. God's healing that condition for you. All the things that you were told you were going to have to go through, you are not. Would you just lay your hands on your throat, lift one of your hands before Him, and begin to thank Him, declare what He's done. He's healing your condition right now in Jesus' name.
1: I feel like the Lord wants us to think of that beautiful scripture in the New Testament. Set your heart and mind on things above, not on earthly things. We need to set our heart, set our mind on the Lord because He loves us so dearly and so passionately, and we get so caught up in the distractions of this world. Set your heart and mind on the things of God. Now, Lord God, for everybody who has written in or called or maybe just in their own heart, asked You for a miracle. Father God, we stand with them now. We intercede on their behalf. We know You hear and You love us. And Lord God, we pray for miracles in Jesus' name. We stand in agreement with them. Thank You, Lord. Amen. All right, would you call us, please, if you've experienced a touch from God or you need more prayer? It's 1-800-700-7000. Here's a word from Matthew. Everyone who asks receives, and the one who seeks finds, and to the one who knocks, it will be opened. We'll see you next time.
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29: God bless you and welcome to Behind the Cameras, where I'm here to give you a little update on what's going on for the month of September at His Channel. Partners, it is the beginning of a great month for the work of Christ. We will have a little surprise next month because we'll have more countries that we're fibering into. And I'd like to announce now, because we've started a few more, but I'm going to wait until next month and send you out in the newsletter, are all the countries that we're in. We're almost, every country is almost covered in all from all of our data centers. And God was good. When we started installing servers in data centers, now going on 27 years. It's the impossible now. You can't even get space in data centers. Right now, data centers, there's a shortage of space and a shortage of electricity. And most of all, when you go to order, like you think a big deal would be normally years ago, if you'd order 10 or 20 servers or something like that, that they would be really excited about that order. Right now, that's considered a small order. You're on a waiting list for a year to get a commercial server, these types of servers that go into data centers. And God is so good, because we started building out almost 27 years ago. And right now, most of the people in the industry we work with, they say, you can't duplicate this. Either you're a multi-billion dollar large company that can pour about $2 or $3 billion into starting a data center. That's one. We're in 250. Or you can start years ago. And it reminds me of a story I told somebody here last week. In the 70s in California, you could buy a waterfront home in Newport Beach for $150,000. In Newport Beach now, a vacant lot on property is probably anywhere from $6 to $12 million just for a lot, because there's no lots available. It's the same with data centers. So God is good. But I want to mention something for your security. This here, I'm not selling this, and there's no place online. I'm just showing you mine, that one of them that I have. This is an RFID card reader. And one of the biggest things going on right now in hacking, the criminals no longer go up to you and rob you. They rob you without you even being aware of it. Somebody will walk past you in a grocery store, and it's mainly grocery stores where this is really occurring. What they do, it's called skimming. They have an RFID reader on their person, or they put them up in the shelves. And when you walk by, they hit a button that bursts out a high RF signal, and it reads your credit cards or your cell phone. It will turn around and read on your cell phone, you know, where you tap to spend, and they will hit you and delete your accounts. They clone your cards, and you don't even know it happened. So just look around. When you get one, don't get the cheapest. Don't get one that says Faraday card. Get one that's a true RFID blocker, because the more power that's hit the card, the more it radiates to block and protect your cards, your driver's license, passport, even your phone, in your person. And so you just slide this in your wallet. You can buy these, and I'm not even going to say what websites, but they're on websites. But look at the better ones. The better ones are around $34. Friends, it's time for me to go. Partners, thank you so much for supporting his channel. And I give you a little news. We've got a location, second location for our studio in Israel, and we will start doing our build out. So God is good. God bless you. If anything important comes up, I'll break in the middle of the month. God bless.
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1: Thank you for watching his channel. With a national update, I'm Elizabeth May. In economic news, the United States sold more American-made products to other countries than before in the last year. U.S. exports of goods increased by 5.7%, reaching a record $2.18 trillion. This meaning American companies sold $2.18 trillion worth of products to customers around the world. The products made included airplanes, cars, computers, machinery, chemicals, and farm goods. The White House had made increasing American production a major goal in the economy. The The milestone showed American-made products continued having a strong demand around the world, and certainly by God's grace. In another uplifting story, Mabel Dunbar of Georgia celebrated a milestone, that being her 112th birthday. Born in Jamaica in 1914, Dunbar has lived through more than a century of major changes. She celebrated her birthday surrounded by family and loved ones. Dunbar said her strong faith and close family relationships have been important parts of her long life. She has also remained active and independent. Until recently, she has also been cooking her own breakfast every morning. Dunbar says living a long life is not about staying active, but also about how we treat other people. Her advice to younger generations is simple. Treat them the best you can because they are important. At 112 years old, Dunbar's story offers a powerful reminder that the value of faith, family, kindness, and gratitude are important. Her birthday is more than just a celebration of age. It is also a celebration of a life filled with faith and family. Meanwhile, Christians in Nigeria are facing another tragedy after three people died after being held by kidnappers. 11 people were kidnapped in Kaduna State in April. They were held in a forest camp that also was used to hold 37 worshipers who were kidnapped from three churches during Easter services. In an update, one woman, Joy Samuel, gave birth while in captivity. Her baby passed, as did Samuel, on August the 28th. Another mother escaped with her children, but one of them passed also during the escape. The report says other captives are now seriously ill after months of hunger and poor conditions. Kidnappers are demanding money and motorcycles in exchange for the remaining hostages. Christian Solidarity Worldwide is calling on Nigerian authorities to do more to rescue those still being held and to protect vulnerable communities. The situation highlights the growing danger faced by our brothers and sisters in parts of Nigeria. Lastly, a Chinese Christian lawyer has escaped while fleeing the country after the trial of eight leaders was delayed. Wang was part of the legal team representing eight leaders of Beijing's Zion Church, an independent Christian church. The trial was scheduled for August but was delayed after lawyers asked for more time to review the case files. Christian leaders are reporting Wang's law firm was forced to stop operating after receiving pressure from Chinese Communist Party officials. Rights groups say her case highlights the growing pressure faced by lawyers defending Christians and other prisoners of conscience in China. Thank you for watching His Channel with a national update. I'm Elizabeth May.
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3: When people say, "We don't like you,"
4: my honest response is, if they would only stop to realize, I totally agree with them. Most of the time, I don't like me either. You think about that. Don't let anybody handle you like that. There's an opinion that matters, and there's only one, and his name's Jesus. And that goes for all of us, folks.
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0: Listen, we're going to be talking about friends and foes in our Christian journey. Just the title alone is pretty graphic because, let's be honest, as a Christian following Jesus, he promised us that we are going to have friends and we're going to have enemies. We're going to have foes. We're going to have those that are with us and those that are against us. And quite frankly, we need to kind of, can I put it this way, man up to the realization that our Christianity can take it. Christianity, faith in Jesus, the Bible, God's truth, and who you are in Christ, you're much more resilient than you think. You and I will have friends and enemies, friends and foes, in our Christian journey. That's just part of our walk all the way into heaven. And in the meantime, you and I are going to be standing for God, which means the world is going to oppose us. We also know that as we look at the family of God, there are those, the Bible tells us, that are in the family of God, but they are not of the family of God. So I don't want to cause you today to be cynical. I would rather have you to be warned that not everyone who says they're a Christian is a Christian. Jesus said you'll know them by their fruit, but to be filled with the reality that our sights are not set on any person. Our sights are set on the Lord Jesus Christ. A very good friend of mine tells me always what his dad would always tell him. Keep your eyes 6 feet and above. In other words, keep your eyes off of people. Put your eyes on Jesus as you go through this walk of life in the church family. Because there will be friends and there will be foes. You'll make it. You're going to be very, very successful following Christ in this area because He alone is our target. We are fixed on Him and not on any person. And so with that, we can embrace our friends and we can be leery and on guard about our foes. Let's dive into the Bible right now and see what God has to say to us. We start with this in Romans 16, and I'll just read it and comment on it. I commend to you Phoebe, our sister, who is a servant, who is a servant of the church in Centria, that you may receive her in the Lord in the manner worthy of the saints, and assist her in whatever business she has need of you. Is Christianity brutal on women? Is faith in Jesus Christ and the Word of God, is it a man's religion? You have Paul the Apostle saying, Phoebe is precious among the saints. Whatever she needs, you do it because she has labored. She's awesome. He says, for indeed, she has been a helper of many and of myself also. God bless the women of the church of the Lord Jesus Christ, who throughout the Gospels and the book of Acts have proven to be some of the greatest pillars in God's work. So says the Bible. Remember that. Romans 16 verse 5 says, greet. By the way, the word greet, you're going to hear it a lot. Greet. It can mean embrace. It can mean most technically in that culture. We don't do this. I get it. And I don't want to do it in this culture. But you know the kiss on either side of the cheek? Okay, look, go to Europe, knock yourself out. But let's not do that here. We have germs here. See, Pastor, you afraid of germs? No, but God, you know, God wants us to walk in wisdom. So you keep your germs, I'll keep my germs. But they would kiss, greet each other. Many times in the Bible, it says greet each other with a kiss. Greet Andronicus and Junia, my countrymen, that means fellow Jews, and my fellow prisoners. Oh, that means they had been arrested for the gospel. Paul wasn't the only one to experience arrest and persecution. Who are of note among the apostles? Wait a minute. Wow. These two are mentioned here, Andronicus and Junia. They're not apostles, but they are note among the apostles, meaning this, they may not be apostles, but they are doing the work as though they were apostles. I like that. Christian, do not be a spectator to what God wants to do. I would say with confidence, if you're a born-again believer, you are ordained as a minister of the gospel of God to the work that He has called you to do.
1: But my friend, Colossians warns us, do not judge yourselves among yourselves, lest you be found to be a fool. Don't look at somebody else's work and say, well, they speak a lot better than I do. I guess I shouldn't speak at all. Don't do that. Don't do that. God has called you. Don't compare yourself to Billy Graham or some great orator. Well, I can't do that because of them. Excuse me. No, listen. That was their field to work in. You have yours, Christian. Greet those who are of the household of narcissists. How'd you like to have a name like that? Who are in the Lord. Narcissist, you know, was a god. Did you know that? That's why people who are narcissistic. You know, narcissist, according to the Greek gods, Narcissus was walking by one day and he saw a pool of water in a pond. Could have been, some say a fountain, doesn't matter, but it was very still water. And he was walking by and he looked in and he saw his reflection, and he had never seen his reflection before, and he was so incredibly blown away with how handsome he was that he fell in love with himself. And that to never disturb the water, watch this, in this belief system, narcissist actually wound up unintentionally committing suicide because he could not, once he saw himself, he couldn't think of, sound familiar? Listen, those of you who have psychology degrees, listen up. Once he saw himself with his own eyes, he fell in love with himself, everything became about him, and he couldn't take his eyes off himself to the point that he wound up starving himself to death because he couldn't break the reflection of the water, because he couldn't break off at looking at himself. He wouldn't disturb the water because it would cause ripples. So he just looked at himself until himself, I know this is not grammar, he looked at himself until himself he killed. But you see the reality of a narcissist. We have more narcissists today than ever before in human history. You want to know why? It's the same story. Nobody looks at themselves in the water. Right? But apparently, even if your name is narcissist, you can be saved from yourself. God can rescue you from you. Because if it's only about you, you're going to starve yourself to death spiritually. You'll die. Listen to verse 16. Greet one another with a holy kiss. Not here, but back in Rome. The churches of Christ greet you. Now here is the point and Paul's concern. Now, I want all of you to be very, I'm very critical thinking in your mind right now. When I say critical thinking, I mean that in a good way. Now, he says, it's a military term. Attention. Everybody listens up. He said, look, I've been saying all these super sweet things to all you guys because I mean it. Greet you and greet you and greet the other one and howdy doody and super neat and all that cool stuff. Love you all. Now, as I'm getting ready to leave, now hear this. I urge you, brethren, note, circle the word note in your Bible. Keep your eyes on them. It means mark them, tag them. Hold them in contempt. Watch out for them. I'm warning you. Who, Paul? Who are you speaking of? Those who cause divisions and offenses contrary to the doctrine which you've learned, and avoid them. Are you hearing this, church? Gossips, talebearers, argumentative people, people that you can't win over, so stop trying. People who see wrong in everybody, Paul says, avoid them. Get away from them. People who are, what are they? Fault finders and sin sniffers. Get away from them. The Bible says avoid them. Break off that friendship. People who take it beyond that. People who say things. Number one, the Bible says that they ought not to be saying because they don't know what they're talking about people. Well, it sounds like the internet. People making comments. First of all, did you say, like, if you do something, if you post something, like, you could say something like, I love oranges. And somebody says to you, oh, you must be from either Florida or California. Boo-hoo. And it's like, have you ever seen this before? Those are sick, sick, sick people. The Bible says, note them. Mark them, tag them. The picture is what you think. They can't stop. They're fake. They're not of us. And you know them in this day and age too. They cannot handle that somebody else disagrees with them. You want to know why? Because they hung out looking at a body of water that was still and they saw their reflection. And then they post something like, whatever it is, and if you say, or if somebody says, yeah, whatever, that's your opinion, I think this, and they just go into a stark, raving, scathing. Do you understand you're dealing with what the Bible says? Never. People get upset with this. You're like, Pastor Jack, you need to defend yourself. You need to say something. That person said this, you need to say something. Okay, let's all grow up for a second. All of my teachers, at least I was consistent, all of my teachers wrote my parents and said, he won't listen to anything we say. He's so stubborn. I thank God for that now that I'm saved. Because when 500, 600, 700 people say something about you, you need to answer what that, and you, we need an answer by 2 o'clock or we're going to blow you up. I don't know what it is. You know what I'm saying? As soon as I hear that, the last thing they'll ever get from me is an answer. I'm not going to give them what they want. Why? Because the Bible says, never answer a fool in their folly. People say, how do you keep standing against opposition? I refuse. I don't listen. I refuse. By God's grace, I survived an abortion. I survived stuttering all my life until God miraculously healed me. You go down the list. Listen, by God's grace, I survived myself. And then 36 years of full-time ministry, by God's grace, I have survived that. I have to tell you something. I refuse to be intimidated. How can you intimidate somebody who refuses to be intimidated? Well, we don't like you. When people say, we don't like you, my honest response is, if they would only stop to realize, I totally agree with them. Most of the time, I don't like me either. You think about that. Don't let anybody, especially you young people, don't let anybody handle you like that. There's an opinion that matters, and there's only one, and his name's Jesus. And that goes for all of us, folks. Mark them, note them, tag them, those who cause divisions and offenses, contrary to the doctrine which you've learned, and avoid them. For those, listen, for those who are such, do not serve our Lord Jesus Christ, but their own belly, and by smooth words and flattering speech deceive the hearts of the simple. Sorry, I believe that with all my heart. Oh, Pastor Jack, this person got deceived by that guy. Let him go. Did you know that's my answer? Sorry. No, go get them. No, listen, Jesus said that he'll go after the one that strays away. He'll go get him. That's what the chief shepherd does. Okay, I'm a sheepdog. When somebody says, oh, you know what? I'm going to go with this. This guy's doing all kinds of miracles. And yeah, some false doctrine, but I'm going to go for all the miracles. Pastor Jack, you got to go rescue my family member. No, no, no, no. Folks, right now, God is cleaning what is called the church in the world right now and getting her ready for liftoff. There are people who are among us that are not of us. God is cleaning and preparing the bride of Christ. You keep yourself in the love of God. You obey him. You follow him. Just make sure you do not fall victim to the lies and the deceits of this age that is energized by doctrines of demons. and deceiving spirits. Verse 19, for your obedience has become known to all. Therefore, I am glad on your behalf. But I want you to be wise in what is good. This is so great. Be wise in what is good. And in other words, learn all the good stuff you can and be really dumb about the evil stuff. You don't need to study evil.
2: Well, I'm doing a research paper on morality, so I have to do a 200 pages, but I've done 900 pages on pornography.
1: Okay, you're crazy. Be innocent regarding evil things. Well, you know, we need our children to grow up. What does that mean? So many crazy parents say things like this. Well, you know, they're going to have to grow up someday. They're 4 years old and they see this obscene thing. Well, you know, they got to grow up someday. Dude, man, if that's your worldview, I don't want you near my grandkids. Yeah. In fact, I don't want you near me. Yeah. Well, we want to make sure that everybody has a real good, that they're all exposed to the social construct of all things. Really? That's a good idea? Really? Really? Are you going to send your kid to Babylon because Babylon exists? Listen, the Bible commands us parents and grandparents to protect the innocence of our children as long as possible. Do you understand? You don't have to send them to college to learn evil. It's in our hearts already. We got to teach good into them. But for somebody to say, well, you know what? I just need my kid to be exposed to all that's out there. You're crazy. Because King David couldn't even handle that. Can you imagine somebody telling David, you know, David, what? Instead of going to war like you're supposed to, send your army to war, you sleep in, and then take your walk in the afternoon on top of your palace, and then, you know, look over the railing, and you can see down a few rooftops over. There's a woman by the name of Bathsheba. Everybody knows Bathsheba. Hey, why don't you take a peek? Isn't it funny that clearly David winds up growing, Solomon winds up growing up differently when David says, watch out. And Solomon tells his kids, don't look at an immoral woman. Of course, he didn't follow his own advice. Crazy. Verse 20, and the God of peace will crush Satan. I love this. And the God of peace will crush Satan under your feet shortly. I hope today is shortly. Grace, the grace of our Lord Jesus Christ be with you. Amen. Verse 21, Timothy, my fellow worker, and Lucius, Jason, and Sosipater, my countryman, another Jew, greet you. Verse 22, this is cool. This is Paul's secretary, because I wouldn't have the time to get into it, but you know how Paul had a horrible vision. Did you know that? He writes in another place that you have seen, I've written this epistle with my own hand, and you have seen that I have had to write with you with giant letters. Think of that. And it says here that Tertullus, who wrote this epistle, greet you in the Lord. So Paul spoke it, and he's writing. Verse 23, Gaius, my host, and the host of the whole church greets you. Erastus, the treasurer of the city, greets you. Curatus, a brother, the grace of our Lord Jesus Christ be with you all, he says. Amen. Look at verse 25. He says, now to him who is able to establish you according to my gospel, that is the message Paul preached, and the preaching of Jesus Christ, according to the revelation of the mystery kept secret since the foundation of the world began, but now made manifest by the prophetic scriptures. Church family, you should love Bible prophecy, because guess what Paul just said? Paul just said the revelation of the gospel of Jesus Christ is prophetic scripture. I just want to read the gospels. Just know this, you're reading prophecy when you read the gospels. You like that? I like that. I love that. Made known to all nations, according to the commandment of the everlasting God, for obedience to the faith. Verse 27, to God alone wise be glory through Jesus Christ forever. Amen, he says. What a precious, precious word. So the wise counsel would be, do not let friends or foes shape
0: your walk with Jesus Christ. God will use both the friends in our lives, the brothers and sisters in Christ, and the enemies or those that are against Christ. He'll use them both to shape you and I. We must not be afraid of that. But most importantly, we must not let any of them, friend or foe, dictate what we believe and how we live our lives for the glory of God. So what you and I want to purpose in our lives to do is to do what Paul the Apostle was so precious to articulate when he said, "Follow me as I follow the Lord Jesus Christ." Friend, that's the criteria. Leaders and church servants and church examples, Christian examples that you and I have, that's great. Let's follow them as the Bible would have us, but under this criteria, as they follow Christ. What we want to be careful about is those that are dressed up in Christianese or looking like a lamb, looking like sheep, but in reality are not. Oh, now that's a different story. We are to depart from those who are misleading in the Christian journey, in our Christian walk with God. We want to draw close to those who are good examples. Listen, friends, and we want to stay away from those that would pull us down. It is true. The Bible says that evil friendships or evil communications or ungodly friends will pull us down. This is very, very true. But in the same turn, godly friends, people who are on their walk with Jesus, heading on the path of following Christ, those are the ones that you're going to want to surround yourself with. So be wise in who you hang out with. Be wise among those who you choose to be your friends. Because listen, there's always going to be foes, and it makes a difference as to who you hang out with. Friends, listen, you can find out more of your walk with Jesus Christ by simply going to jackhibbs.com. There's material there and more teaching to help you walk your walk with Jesus Christ. Until next time, God bless you.
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I've talked a lot to my leaders lately, and especially those in the ministerial fellowship. I've talked to them a lot about adaptation. My 36 years of ministry have been nothing but adaptation. Adaptation to relevancy, adaptation to the cities God has put me in, to the regions God has put me in, adaptation from small church to larger church, adaptation to personally knowing everybody, to having to pastor through other people, adaptation to being a lone ranger, to having to lead a staff, adaptation to all of the compliances of large nonprofits, adaptation to every generation that comes along and has a different sound and has a different look and loves different things and have different trends. Adaptation from being in a small building to being on social media, from being on social media to TV and to having worldwide audiences. Adaptation to not speaking locally but speaking globally. My whole life has been one of adaptation. When things are changing and the vision is moving forward, it is very key that you can adapt to what is new. John the Baptist could not. Let me read this. The disciples of John reported to him concerning all things. And John, calling two of his disciples to him, sent them to Jesus, saying, "Are you the coming one, or do we look for another?" Keep that up there. I'm going to stop right here, but keep it up there. John the Baptist is in prison. Let me take you back. John the Baptist is the one that prophesied to the whole world who Jesus was. Nobody knew Jesus. If I may say this publicly, Jesus was a nobody. And now he's 30 years old. It's time for his public ministry to begin. And John the Baptist points, because John the Baptist is the man. Everybody's going out into the wilderness to watch him preach. Everybody's being baptized because John's baptism was a baptism of repentance. And then Jesus came on the scene in one of John's meetings, and John said, "Behold, the Lamb that takes away the sin of the world." Jesus was exposed to earthly ministry through the voice of his cousin John. Then when he was baptizing Jesus, the heavens opened. We went from an earthly confirmation to a heavenly confirmation, where the heavens opened, a spirit of God came on Jesus in the form of a dove, and the voice from heaven saying, "This is my son in whom I am well pleased." So you've got the earthly confirmation from John the Baptist that he's the Son of God, and you've got the heavenly confirmation from heaven that he's the Son of God. And now we speed forward 3 years. Jesus has the crowds, and John's in prison. Things have changed. The vision has now been initiated, and Jesus has a purpose to fulfill, and everybody around him is going to have to adapt, because he's not going to change the purpose for which he was sent, because somebody cannot make the trip. Woo! Pastor. And John called two of his disciples, saying, "Go to him." Then he said, when the man had come to him, they said, "John the Baptist has sent us to you, saying, 'Are you the one, or do we look for another?'" At that very hour, he cured many infirmities, afflictions, and evil spirits, and to the blind he gave sight. Jesus answered and said, "Go tell John the things you've seen and heard, that the blind see, the lame walk, the lepers are cleansed, the deaf hear, the dead are raised, the poor have the gospel preached to them. And tell John, blessed is he who is not offended because of me." Why does nobody read that verse? Tell him the lame walk, the blind see, the deaf hear, the poor have the God. And everybody in the Holy Ghost church starts running laps and shouting because of the power Jesus is displaying. Keep reading. "Are you the one, or do we look for another?" John, you were the one who called him out. What do you mean, is he the one? John is the one who said, "This is the Messiah. This is the Lamb who's going to fix

He's the one. John pointed him out. Now, John, you don't even believe your own prophecies? Go ask him, is he the one, or do we look for another? Well, go tell John the lame walk, the blind see, the deaf hear. The lepers are cleansed. And blessed is he who is not offended because of me. Why? Jesus and John used to could spend any time together they wanted because John had the crowd and nobody knew who Jesus was. Now Jesus can't even walk through a city without being thronged by the people. He has to get out in boats and get away from the crowd. He has to walk to the top of mountains to get by himself. Jesus has the crowds and John is in prison. And Jesus says, go tell John, blessed is he who is not offended because of me. In other words, John's in prison and he's wanting me to come and I ain't coming. John wants it to function the way it used to. But things have changed. John the Baptist is offended at Jesus because he cannot adapt to the way things has evolved. He prophesied the blessing that was going to come on Jesus. Then when the thing that he prophesied started happening, he was offended at the way it happened because he was left out of it. I am preaching to somebody right now that you have just lost some friends. Why? Because of nothing more than God is moving your journey forward. Some of you have some people that turned on you. Why? Because of you didn't do anything. You just kept moving forward and God kept blessing you. Everybody says that you'll find out who your friends are when times are bad. I do not believe that, because there's people that take great pride into being by your side when things weren't good, and they'll remind you about it a million times as the years go on. But there's something about when God causes you to rise and God begins to bless you, there's something about that right there that really tests relationships. And John and Jesus had no problem when nobody knew who Jesus was, but now that Jesus is healing the sick, cleansing the lepers, the lame walk, the blind see, the deaf hear, and all these people are being healed of infirmities and devils are being cast out. Now that Jesus is the one that is getting the attention and no longer John, he's offended. And Jesus says he's wanting it to be like it used to be, but my seasons are changing. I came to tell you today, you're going to have to adapt when God says we're moving from here and going to there. You cannot be rigid. You have to be fluid. Same thing happened with Jesus in his hometown. They were fine until God started blessing Jesus. Hebrews, you say, well, how do I endure? Hebrews 12, 1 through 3. Hebrews 12, 1 through 3. Throw that on the screen if you would, please. I feel the Holy Ghost in here. Somebody just throw up your hands right there where you are. Come on, just right there where you are. Right there where you are. While your hands in there, let me whisper these words prophetically to you. Don't you give up on your future because of the people that want to go. Don't you give up on your blessing because of the people who are jealous of it. Don't you give up on the vision God put in you because other people are bitter about the blessing of God on your life. I hear the Lord saying right now, he who began a good work in you will be faithful to complete it. And everybody that you started with, you may not end with, but God will make sure you're with the right people in every season of your life. Somebody put your hands together and give God 10 seconds of praise. Come on, somebody bless his name if you believe that word right now. Hallelujah. Hallelujah. Tell your neighbor, say, God's going to finish it. God's going to finish it. Therefore we also, since we are surrounded by so great a cloud of witnesses, let us lay aside every weight and the sin which so easily ensnares us, and let us run the race with endurance. Running with endurance, running with endurance, running with endurance. The key to life is endurance. There's three things. Well, I wish I had time to unpack this. This is a whole hour of teaching right here. I don't have time to unpack it, but I just want to refer to it. The key is laying aside weights. There's some things that are a weight that are not a sin, but every sin is a weight. Not every weight is a sin, but every sin is a weight. There's some of you that have relationships. The relationship is not a sin, but it is a weight.
And there's some of us may be struggling with a sin. And every sin is a weight. And this doesn't even say a sin, it says the sin, because a lot of sins we give up easily, but there's usually always that one where the enemy will revisit you and revisit you and revisit you and try to reel you back in. How do you say, Pastor, we've got to adapt. We've got to endure. How? Lay aside the weights. Lay aside the sin. And number two, look here. Next verse, verse two. Looking unto Jesus, the author and finisher, who for the joy that set before him endured the cross, despising the shame, and sat down at the right hand of the throne of God. The key to endurance is laying aside the weights, laying aside the sin, and keeping the joy in front of you. What does that mean? Vision is conceived in the imagination. You have to keep the end goal in front of you. People who lose sight of where God is taking them lose the energy to endure.

0: The Bible says those that are in Christ are all sons, and each and every one of you have an inheritance, and you can call on the name of the Lord for everything that God has given you through Jesus Christ. He has given you every spiritual blessing in heavenly places in Christ Jesus.
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2: Hope that you've been enjoying these messages. We've been talking about making it plain. Coming from the scripture in Habakkuk chapter 2, where God told the prophet, said, write the vision down, make it plain, that they may run who read it. For the vision is yet for an appointed time, and though it tarry, wait for it. It shall surely come, or it surely will not tarry, depending on which translation you're reading. And you know what? I've been talking to the people here lately at Redemption in the house and the people online and telling them there are so many things that can come into your life once you get clarity on what you feel like it is God is asking you and calling you to do. So I don't know what that is in your life. I don't know what the dream, the vision, the purpose, so many different things that we call it, that God may have placed in you, but I do want to tell you this. When it becomes plain, the resources come, the people come, and when they read it, they can run with it. And the vision shall surely come. Thank you for supporting us. Thank you for helping us stay on the air. Thank you, we are viewer supported. And I didn't turn you over to any advertisements or any commercials, because we just believe the people of God want the message of God and His kingdom to go forward in the earth. And that's what we're about. Would you help us do that? Those of you who have been, we're so grateful and we thank you for that. Thank you for your investment. Thank you for your time, your prayers, your energy. And for those who may want to give a one-time gift or say, you know what, this is blessing me, I want to help in a monthly manner this to stay on the air. For your first gift ever, we have this that we want to send to you just to say thank you for being a part. We want you to become a part of this wonderful covenant partner family who gives on a monthly basis, and we try to reciprocate communicating to you on a monthly basis, and we hear your testimonies and hear the great things that God is doing in your life. Would you consider and pray about it today? There's so much more we want to do and so many people we want to reach, and you can play a part in that. Now, let's get back to the Word. I mentioned this last week. I want to go here because I had a story that I wanted to tell and I didn't tell it. When the storm starts blowing and they become afraid, they think Jesus is a ghost. There's two times I always recommend that people do not make decisions. Do not make major life decisions when you're tired or when you're afraid. Let me say it again. Do not make major life decisions when you are tired or when you are afraid. When you're tired, everything looks bigger. I've had some very small challenges, but because I'm exhausted, they look like mountains that have to be moved. And just literally going and getting some rest has brought them back down to scale. So weariness magnifies a problem. Don't make a decision when you're tired. I never call people with a big decision to be made after a long work day. I'll wait till in the morning, because tired makes things bigger. Fear causes your perceptions to be off. Two different responses, both of them negative. They're seeing Jesus, but they think they're seeing a ghost, because fear is driving their perception and not reality. And when you're afraid, you think you're seeing things that you're really not seeing, because fear, the acronym, false evidence appearing real. It's not real, but it appears real, but it's false. Jesus is not a ghost, but he looks like a ghost to people who are afraid. So you got to understand, when you're in the middle, you've got to adapt. When the winds are contrary to what you've conceived in your heart, you've got to endure. But another thing is, you've got to remain stable. I mentioned this. Let me go deeper. I have a story I want to tell here, and I'm going to start landing this plane in a few minutes. I have a gentleman in Los Angeles. He's a class action lawyer, and he has been very generous to our television ministry. Very generous. I don't know the life and the dynamics of class action lawsuit lawyers, but they're big suits. They take a long time, but usually he has several years that when they come to a close, there is some type of revenue distributed, and he always brings a large tithe off that. And I mean, they're usually very generous. But he didn't just start once we expanded to the West Coast. It was way back in the formative TV years in Greenville. He was always, you know, one of our two biggest givers, always. And so every year, me and my wife would try to go down to L.A. and take him and his wife out to eat just to tell them thank you, just to show them how grateful we are. And I spend some time with them, just talk, get to know them, and then we'll turn around and come back the next day. And so one time I was talking to this gentleman, and I said, why? Why us? All these amazing ministries in America. All these amazing churches in America, all these TV ministries in the world, and you're in LA supporting one in Greenville. Why? He didn't say a thing about the experience. He didn't say a thing about the move of God. He didn't say a thing about the Holy Ghost. He didn't say a thing about the preaching or the word. He didn't say anything about the praise and worship. Tell you what he said. He said, because I watched you when things were blowing in your face that should have taken you out. He said, and not only did you endure, he said, but most people would have never known you were going through anything. When Jesus stepped to the bow of the boat, he did not say, wind and waves, be still. He said, peace, be still. I don't know if we can accurately interpret it at this, but I have heard it said that Jesus wasn't trying to steal the wind and waves. He was trying to steal their peace in the midst of the wind. Peace, be still. Peace, don't leave them. Peace, stay right there. The wind's blowing, the waves are beating, but peace. When you are in the process of a vision and the winds are blowing contrary, nobody can follow a husband who is frightened. Nobody can follow a father who is frightened. Nobody can follow a manager who is frightened. Nobody can follow a president who is frightened. Nobody can follow a CEO who is frightened. Nobody wants a coach who is frightened. Sometimes the only thing stable is you. You cannot be a frightened leader. This gentleman was watching me, and he gave not because of the word he received, but because of the stability he saw that was proof to him God is at work, and he believes his own sermons. Am I helping anybody in this room? Wave your hand. Am I helping anybody? Okay. Let me get about one more thought out, and then I'm going to quit. I know I need to be careful here. I want to read this verse though. 2 Timothy 1, 6 and 7. Very familiar passage of scripture. But I think I asked my guys in the back to read this in the Amplified. I don't ever read the Amplified as a study Bible because it is amplified. Words are added to it to make sure of its meaning. But I wanted you to hear it because actually there's one word in it that is probably a more accurate translation. That's why I would remind you, this is Paul talking to Timothy, his young apprentice. This is why I would remind you, stir up, rekindle the embers, fan the flame of and keep burning the gracious gift of God, the inner fire that is in you by the laying on of hands. with those of the elders at your ordination. So there was something that happened in you when the elders, when the leaders laid their hands on you, a fire was started. You're not always in charge of starting the fire, but you are in charge of keeping the fire burning. Nobody is in charge of keeping you stirred up. Nobody is in charge of keeping you motivated and inspired. Nobody is there that is assigned to make sure your fire keeps burning. Once God sets a fire ablaze in your heart, then it's up to you to fan in the flame and stir the embers of that fire and keep yourself passionate for God all the days of your life. Now, this is what he says next. For God did not give you the spirit of timidity, but of power and of love and a calm and well-balanced mind and discipline and self-control. We say God has not given us a spirit of fear, but several translate it timidity. That is a very accurate translation. What is timidity? It's a ghost. I don't want to come. The wind's blowing. The waves are beating. You're a ghost on the water. I can't do this miracle of walking out of this boat on water. There's an assault on my eyes that's talking me out of what I've seen with my eyes. When you said, come, I have conceived in my imagination what it would look like for me to walk on this water because I've never seen it here. I can only see it here. But once he initiates faith for what he sees here, he's talked out of it by what he sees here. Okay? When you look at these scriptures, God has not given us a spirit of fear. Peter switched eyes and began to sink. Because the enemy wants you to see something here that'll talk you out of the truth of what God has put here. We all deal with that. But the spirit of timidity is a little bit different meaning than the spirit of fear. And go ahead and play something for me if you would. I want to minister right here. The spirit of timidity. The word timid is the root word of timidity, which is the root of intimidation. In a prefix, timidity. What is intimidation and how is it a little bit different from fear? Intimidation in football and basketball and in my athletic years, intimidation was a tool. If I could get in your head, I could lessen your skill set and performance against me. When you are intimidated, you are so convinced that you will lose, you never engage. You know what? The Bible says this, it's not my will, speaking of God, that any should perish, but that all that would come to repentance. That includes you. Doesn't matter where you are in life, doesn't matter what you've done, how many disappointments, how many failures, or the trail of blood you may feel like lies in your past. Grace is for you. Mercy is for you right now. And you say, my sin abounds. Well, the Bible says where there's a lot of sin, grace even does so much more abound. Grace is always greater than every failure and every mess up in your life. I want to invite you to salvation today with the only God who can wash away sins and give us a brand new future. Would you invite him into your heart? Pray with me. Lord, we thank you that you have the power to save. Reach to where we are right now. We commit our heart and life to you. We ask you to forgive us of our sins. We ask you to come live in us to be our Lord and Savior. Make our heart your home. Forgive us today. Have mercy and grace upon us, we pray. We believe that you died and rose for our sins, and we confess you raised on the third day to purchase our salvation. Be our Lord and Savior from this day forward, we ask in Jesus' name. Amen. If you prayed that prayer, let us know. Email us, call us, write us, do something. Because we want to share this wonderful, wonderful turn of events with you. And from now on, make this an ongoing part of your broadcast viewing. because we want to help cultivate your new relationship with God. Until next time, may God bless you.
0: The Bible says those that are in Christ are all sons, and each and every one of you have an inheritance, and you can call on the name of the Lord for everything that God has given you through Jesus Christ. He has given you every spiritual blessing in heavenly places in Christ Jesus.
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0: Greetings, beloved, and welcome to this edition of On the Living Edge. Dr. Mark Sharona here. Thank you for stopping by. As always, I'm humbled, I'm touched, I'm encouraged, and my heart is that you be blessed and edified by what you hear and that it applies to your life, that we make it relevant to the times you're living in and to the gospel you embrace. 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We couldn't do this without your love and support. Your generosity, as I've said a million times, is the difference that makes the difference. And I pray God bless you richly for doing it. May He overshadow you in all of it. Beloved, we're in the third installment of this brand new series, The Breath She Would Not Spend, Hannah and the Cost of Prophetic Resistance. And we're now going to go to 1 Samuel 1:19-28, and we're going to look at this truth. She withheld her breath and gave her son. Open your heart, open your mind, open to 1 Samuel 1:19, and let's continue The Breath She Would Not Spend. Beloved, we are now in the third installment of The Breath She Would Not Spend, Hannah and the Cost of Prophetic Resistance. And I'm calling this lesson, She Withheld Her Breath and Gave Her Son. She withheld her breath and gave her son. 1 Samuel 1:19. Then she rose early in the morning and worshiped before the Lord and returned and came to their house at Ramah. And Elkanah knew Hannah, his wife, and the Lord remembered her. So it came to pass in the process of time that Hannah conceived and bore a son, called his name Samuel. Because I have asked him from the Lord. I've asked. His name means prayer, in other words. Now the man Elkanah and all his house went up to offer the Lord the yearly sacrifice and his vow. But Hannah did not go up, for she said to her husband, "Not until the child is weaned. Then I will take him, that he may appear before the Lord and remain there forever." So Elkanah, her husband, said to her, "Do what seems best to you. Wait until you have weaned him. Only let the Lord establish his word." Then the woman stayed and nursed her son until she had weaned him. Now when she had weaned him, she took him up with her with three bowls, one ephah of flour and a skin of wine, and brought him to the house of the Lord in Shiloh. And the child was young. Then they slaughtered a bull and brought the child to Eli. And he said, "O my Lord, as your soul lives, my Lord, I am the woman who stood by you here praying to the Lord. For this child I prayed, and the Lord has granted me my petition, which I asked of him. Therefore I also have lent him to the Lord. As long as he lives, he shall be lent to the Lord." So they worshiped the Lord there. Then we go on to 1 Samuel 2:18. But Samuel ministered before the Lord even as a child, wearing a linen ephod. Moreover, his mother used to make him a little robe and bring it to him year by year when she came up with her husband to offer the yearly sacrifice. And Eli would bless Elkanah and his wife and say, "The Lord give you descendants from this woman for the loan that was given to the Lord." Then they would go to their own home, and the Lord visited Hannah. I'm sorry, this just gets me. So that she conceived and bore three sons and two daughters. Meanwhile, the child Samuel grew before the Lord. This is all about giving back, and it's not about loss. Hannah's giving is glad, and the text goes out of the way to show it. There's no scene of anguish in releasing her child into the hands of Eli, who will be his adopted father. There's no bargaining. There's no attempt to renegotiate the terms. There's a woman who asked for one thing. She received it and then did something with that that changes how we have to read everything that came before it. The shape of what she's been doing will be clear as we keep moving through the story. The Lord remembered Hannah. They rose early in the morning, worshiped before the Lord, and then returned to their house in Ramah. Worship comes before the conception in the narrative order, which is the narrator's way of refusing to make the worship transactional. Elkanah knew his wife Hannah, and the Lord remembered her. The verb remembered doesn't apply that God forgot anything, and it matters for how we hear the entire story. In Scripture, that verb indicates that God acts within an already established relationship, and it turns the story at every major point. God remembered Noah, and the waters receded. God remembered his covenant, and Israel came out of Egypt. Hannah asked God to remember her in verse 11 and uses the exact word, and verse 19 reports God did so. The prayer nobody heard is answered in the vocabulary the prayer itself used. The verb carries the weight because it establishes the pattern that Hannah is standing inside. In Exodus, God hears Israel's groaning and remembers his covenant with Abraham, Isaac, and Jacob. Israel had neither composed the petition nor framed a request. The text says only that they groaned under the burden. Groaning that isn't speech, followed by God remembering, followed by deliverance, constitutes the oldest grammar of redemption in Scripture. It's what Walter Brueggemann called the primal cry of faith. The groan is the primal cry of faith. Hannah prayed without sound. God heard and remembered, and a deliverer was born, which is the same grammar in a single household. And as she conceives and bears the son, she names him, "This is what I asked for, Samuel." She asked for him of the Lord. The name itself, I should say this, has been debated because it more naturally connects to hearing or to the name of God than to asking. However, the narrator gives us her explanation rather than an etymology lesson. And that explanation, I would argue, is what matters. She names the child after the question rather than after the answer. Every time that name is spoken throughout the rest of Scripture, it carries the memory of a mother's prayer. This is what I asked for. It's profound. Israel will call this name for the next 50 years while he's alive, and every use of it is an unwitting testimony to a woman who prayed it in silence. May we learn this practice as followers of Christ. Hannah built her remembering into something that would be spoken aloud by others for the rest of her life. There's a way to name what has happened to us that keeps God at the center of our own history rather than out on the edges. We want God to be at the center, and beloved, there's a way to name what happens that keeps him at the center. Now, the years prior to Shiloh, we want to remember, when the yearly pilgrimage came, Elkanah went up with his whole household. But now, because she's conceived Samuel, she doesn't go. She said she would go up when the child was weaned. And then she would bring him so he would appear before the Lord and remain there forever, for the whole of his life. In that culture, and I've said this in others' teachings, weaning occurred somewhere between the ages of 3 and 4, closer to 4 years old. How much can a mama teach a child who suckles at her breast until the child is 4 years old? There's another story exactly like this long before Hannah shows up. It's Moses and his mother, because she nurses him and weans him and then gives him to Pharaoh's daughter. 4 years. Train up a child in the way he or she should go, and when they're old, they won't depart from it. There's a sense in which God is going to use Hannah to shape and order this archetypal prophet for what he is to do in Israel as the first prophet to usher in the revelation of the kingdom. So she keeps him for those 4 years, And no one in the story pressures her to hand him over sooner. No one. There's no rush to consecrate the child publicly. And there's no ceremony announcing what's going to happen. Formation, beloved, happens in obscurity. And in a mother's house long before it occurs in a sanctuary. I could say so much about that. That's so important. Parents, the first responsibility of spiritual formation is not the church you attend. It's what's happening in your house. It's how your child is being formed, both intentionally by what you teach them, but then subliminally by how you live the life that you are called to live. How they see you interact, how they see you interact with one another and with God, how they see you handle stress, how they see you handle pressure, how they hear you when you're disagreeing, how they hear you when you're struggling with something that needs resolution, but the resolution isn't forthcoming. Spiritual formation is happening all the time, and it's not the responsibility of their kids' church teachers to form them. Primarily, it is our responsibility as parents. The responsibility of discipleship begins with parents. Elkanah's answer to her is one of the quietly remarkable lines in this portion of the text. He tells her to do what seems good to her, to wait until she's weaned Samuel, and adds only this prophetic promise, may the Lord establish his word. It's a prayer, but it's a prophetic prayer. This is a husband, listen carefully, getting out of the way of his wife's calling. She's got a calling on her life, and he's getting out of the way. He's respecting and making room for what God has given her to do. And it's worth naming plainly, because we're living in a day, once again, when we've got all of these so-called theological experts who aren't experts at all, that are twisting the scripture and wanting women to be silent again, not even recognizing the context in which what Paul is saying about what it means in that day for women to be silent. I haven't got time, and I know you're going to think I'm wrong and you're right, but you're wrong. And the testimony of scripture and the testimony of history bears witness against all that nonsense. This is a husband getting out of the way of his wife's calling. And it's worth naming plainly in the day in which we live. He had the legal authority, I already told you, to annul the vow, but he ratifies it instead. What a man. She's now speaking openly and making decisions that govern the household's calendar. Husbands, are you listening? The woman who could not push air past her throat at Shiloh is directing family life at Ramah. Just saying. When she weaned him, she took him up with three bullocks. Now, this is quite an offering. Think about how much blood there is in a bull. She's bringing three bulls and an ephah of flour and a bottle of wine. This is no small offering. The offering is substantial, indicating she didn't arrive at Shiloh empty-handed or reluctantly. She's going in a place of radical awareness that the God she serves is a God of abundance, and she is going to act in radical generosity. With an overflowing heart. The child was young. The text tells us he was, which prevents the scene from being sentimentalized. She stands before Eli, identifies herself in a way that forces him to remember the worst moment of his ministry when he told her she was drunk. She tells him she's the woman who stood by him there praying to the Lord. She doesn't accuse him, and she doesn't let him off the hook. She simply establishes, I'm here. And then she says, this is the child I prayed for, and the Lord has granted me my petition that I asked. And then the words that name the whole message are that she lent him to the Lord, and that as long as he lives, he is lent to the Lord. The wordplay, the verb for asking and the verb for lending, I ask for him, I'm lending him, share the same root in the Hebrew. Powerful. She asked, and now she gives back the asking itself. Just take a minute to let that register. It's the same root word in the Hebrew. She asked, and now she's given back the asking itself. There's no bitterness in the transaction because she never registered him as a possession that she had to surrender. Oh, my. Do you know how many people think that they have to do something with their money to God, when in actual fact, it all belongs to God, and simply surrendering it is an act. The highest act of worship is to surrender what's already his, knowing that God is not cheap and he's not stingy and he's not, God wants to open the windows of heaven for us. It's a lot of this stuff is just, it's childish. And here's what we need to see, and it's the key to everything we're talking about. At Shiloh, she withheld the one thing that was entirely hers to withhold. What was it? Her breath. And it wasn't deliberate. She couldn't give it. She was so weeping that she couldn't. She withheld her breath. That's what she withheld. At Shiloh, she now gives the one thing she waited her entire life to receive. Those two are not opposing responses. And they're not a contradiction that needs resolving. They are two postures performed twice in the same place. May God bring us to those two postures again and again and again as radical acts of generosity and surrender to the Lord of hosts. She refused to spend her voice in a sanctuary that had corrupted every audible transaction it touched. She refused to withhold her son from the God who answered her without needing to hear the sound. That's the difference between prophetic resistance and ordinary refusal. And the difference lies, in the direction of the giving. Resistance that only withholds becomes bitterness, and it eventually becomes a kind of idolatry. Resistance that withholds from a compromise system while pouring everything out to God is something else entirely. And Scripture has a category for that. And we just saw it in this instance, but it happened many, many more times. We need to guard this carefully, beloved. She never withholds from the Lord. She withholds from the Shiloh economy while pouring out her soul to the Lord of hosts. If that distinction blurs, this becomes a story about spiritual defiance. And it isn't a story about spiritual defiance. This costs her everything. And that has to be said without softening it in any way, shape, or form. The son she prayed for is going to be raised by the priest who called her a drunk. And she's okay with that. In the house where his elder adoptive brothers, Hophni and Phinehas, model the worst kind of lifestyle possible. She had every reason to believe that Shiloh wasn't safe for her son. Yet before the Lord, she gave him to God and trusted God in faith for what would unfold as she gave him to the Lord. Now, then the narrator returns to her a little bit later in chapter 2 and offers us this tender detail. And it's part of the whole story, but it's really important. Samuel ministered to the Lord as a child wearing a linen ephod. It's a priestly garment. And his mother, look at this, made him a little coat and brought it to him each year when she came up with her husband to offer the yearly sacrifice. The word for little coat, beloved, is the same word in the Hebrew for the coat of the high priest in Exodus, when the instructions are given to Aholiab and Bezalel about all the furnishings and the clothing for the priest and the high priest. This is the same cloak that the high priest wore. That's as prophetic as it gets. And consider that the line protects the entire message from any hint of a cold sacrifice. Mama is keeping an eye on this boy every year, and she's making, and by the way, in order to make him a new coat every year, she's got to have a measuring rod to figure out how much he's grown. And she's going to continue to do that as he grows up. And it changed the form her mothering took. And that form was a priestly garment made by hand each year. Who made the garment that was seamless, that was worn by the Savior? I'll give you three guesses, and the first two don't count. It's the woman that sang Hannah's song when the angel Gabriel announced that she was going to bear the Christ child. My soul hath magnified the Lord. She's singing Hannah's song when you get into the meat of it. She made that seamless cloak for her son Jesus. To make a coat that fits, Hannah had to know how much he had grown, which meant she was measuring him. The same yearly pilgrimage that used to be an occasion of her humiliation is now an occasion of her tenderness and her acts of faith. The festival didn't change. Penina is never mentioned again. I would argue her mouth had to shut. Listen, God knows how to shut the mouths of the folk that accuse you. Don't try to do it yourself. Let God shut. Because when God shuts their mouth, they never going to talk again. Let God zip their lip. Trust me, saints. Let God. Hannah's relationship to that journey has been completely reordered. And what he did for her, he'll do for you. The coat, listen, is a coat that will be his every year, and when he grows up, it will be the robe he wears for the rest of his life. She is mantling him for his role as the archetypal prophet of the kingdom. This is so powerful. It's by his robe that Saul in 1 Samuel 15 is going to recognize him, and Saul is going to accidentally tear that robe in 1 Samuel 15, 27, and it's going to become a sign. When he tears the robe accidentally, Samuel's going to say, and the kingdom is going to be torn from you. Oh my, it's the garment his mother made became the garment of the prophetic office, because mama was the epitome of holy prophetic resistance. The priest who misjudged her now offers a blessing that accurately names her giving. She conceived and bore three sons, two daughters, and the child Samuel grew up before the Lord. What was given away was not the end of her fruitfulness. It turned out to be the beginning. This isn't a formula. This isn't a technique. Please don't turn this into a formula. We have too much of that in the body of Christ today. We have too much of trinket show religion. We don't need any more. The text is reporting what happened. It's not issuing a technique. Don't turn what you see in the text into a technique. The claim is far narrower, but it's far stronger. Namely, that what is placed in God's hands is never lost. What's placed in God's hands, beloved, is never lost. The narrator who's telling us the story explains it's neither praises for her and nor simply reports it and moves on. What she does next in the next session, nobody could have predicted from the woman we met in the first chapter, but it goes down in history as one of the greatest songs in all of Scripture. The woman whose voice could not be heard is about to sing. And what she sings will still be sung by the church to this day, two millennia later. Mama was a prophet. God grant us ears to hear what God says through Hannah, even now. Beloved, as always, we come to this moment and I invite you to participate with us in the work we're doing all around the world. And it's increasing and bearing fruit. Our Edge partners, you have been the difference that makes the difference, and I'm so grateful for your faithfulness. This month, I'm inviting you to participate with us by sowing a love gift of $35 so that we can continue to do what we're doing. And for that, I want to put this brand new series, four messages, The Breath she would not spend Hannah and the cost of prophetic resistance in your hands. Now, you can have that in CD, DVD, or MP3, your choice. But I promise you, the insights that I cover, you'll want to listen to more than once. Get it into your heart. Get it into your spirit. Share it with your family and your friends. These are truths that are life-changing and transforming. And there are many people hurting right now and feeling their voices aren't being heard. It's a timely word. Let God use it to bless as many as possible. I want to thank you in advance for calling and sowing. If you're moved on to sow a love gift of $55, I've got an additional add-on to that called Prophetic Secrets from Hannah's Boy Child, where I take you on a journey into some of the key insights that a young boy learns about the Word of the Lord, how it's delivered, how it's encountered, and how it's expressed. I promise it will bless you. Prophetic Secrets from Hannah's Boy Child. And finally, for a love gift of $75, listen carefully. I have a very in-depth teaching that I'm calling No Second Place, How We Traded the Age to Come for a Realm. There's a lot of language we use in our circles that isn't faithful language. I get it. But we're coming to a day where there are so many things being challenged that we want to be faithful in our speech. And that faithfulness requires that we speak of things the way Scripture does, not the way we make them up with coded language. One of those coded language words, and we all use it, is spirit realm. But it's not faithful theology. And I take us through an entire journey from beginning to end, scripturally, theologically, about what the appropriate terms are and how they're even more powerful and more moving. No Second Place, How We Traded the Age to Come for a Realm. I promise it will enliven you, it will stretch you, it will form you, it will bless you. Call now and sow your best love gift, 35, 55, 75. And again, for all of them, you can have them in CD, DVD, or MP3. But thank you for participating with us in that which we're doing all around the world. May God bless you richly as you give and as you call.
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3: You are in a battle for your soul. Behind every decision, every temptation, and every conversation, another reality is at work. The visible world is being influenced by an invisible conflict. You may not see this spiritual battle with your eyes, but you can see its effects in your life. And perhaps some of those battles feel unwinnable. You wonder if you will ever overcome that temptation or break that pattern or move past that weakness. But Scripture says we are more than conquerors through Him who loved us. Jesus not only saves your soul for eternity, He strengthens your soul for the battles you face today.
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4: And now,

their death. His goal was as bold as it was strange, to detect the precise instant when the soul left the body. He figured that should be reflected somehow on the scales. On this particular day, he watched an elderly man who took his final breath, and the man was gone. McDougall's eyes immediately turned to the scale, and according to his measurements, the body had lost 21 grams. That's about 3/4 of an ounce. In that moment, the doctor believed he had proven the existence of the human soul. He published his findings and declared to the world that the human soul had weight. Later, scientists exposed the flaws in his methods. His sample size was very small. His measurements were very inconsistent. And here's what kills me. Some of his patients gained weight after they died. I figured that's probably what's going to happen to me. I'll be gaining weight after I die. Whatever happened in that room did not prove what McDougall hoped. The Bible says that which is in us is called our soul. But we rarely stop to ask, even though we use that term, what is the soul? What is it? So here are three things to remember about your soul based on the truth of God's word. First of all, your soul completes your body. What are you made of? Well, what are the essential components that make you, you? Your body is certainly part of the answer. It is physical of your existence, the flesh and bones and organs and systems, the astonishing network of 30 to 40 trillion cells. Working together every moment, your body generates energy, it processes information, it sustains life in ways that are nothing short of remarkable. The human body is an organic masterpiece, but it is not the whole story. There are aspects of you that cannot be reduced to physical processes. Your thoughts, your memories, your loves, your longings, your sense of right and wrong, these are not made of muscle or bone, yet they are undeniably real. They belong to another dimension of your existence. I think this dichotomy grows up really early in the Bible. Genesis 2:7 says, "And the Lord God formed man of the dust of the ground and breathed into his nostrils the breath of life, and man became a living being." Notice the two components. First of all, the body formed from the dust. Then the breath of life, God's divine impartation. It was only when these two came together that man became a living soul. It's a good thing to remember this. Listen to me carefully. You might want to write this one down. You are not a body with a soul. You are a soul with a body. Your body is the house. Your soul is the resident. And while the two of you are meant to function together, it is your soul that gives your body meaning. When we think about spiritual warfare, this is where the real battle rages the most. Jesus said it this way, "What profit is it to a man if he gains the whole world and loses his own soul?" I hope you're beginning to see the vast importance of your soul. The second thing I want to point out is that your soul connects you to God. More than anything else, that probably explains the old adage that each one has a God-shaped vacuum in his soul, and only God can fit that. Let me help you understand all that's involved in that. Your soul is the part of you that connects you to God. You don't connect to God body to body. Guess why? God doesn't have a body. If you need a body to connect with God, you got nothing to connect to because God is spirit. Do you realize the Bible speaks of the soul not only in reference to human beings, it speaks of the soul in reference to God. Leviticus, Isaiah, and Jeremiah all speak about God and speak of his soul, expressing his delight and his sorrow and his deep personal engagement with his people. These verses do not mean that God has a body like ours, but they reveal something important, that God is not distant or mechanical. He relates, he feels, he delights, he does so personally, and that raises an important question. How do we relate to him? Jesus answered that question in his conversation with the woman at the well. When she asked about the proper place of worship, whether Mount Gerizim or Mount Zion, Jesus shifted the focus and he said, "God is spirit, and those who worship him must worship him in spirit and in truth." In other words, God isn't confined to some location.
He's not reaching

0: through geography. He's spirit, and therefore he must be approached through the non-physical dimension of our being. And this is something very essential. Your soul is the faculty by which you know God. It's the part of you that responds to God and relates to God. Scripture identifies God as the source of lives. He's described as the one who made our souls. He's not only the creator of our bodies, but the giver of our inner being. The one who formed us and breathed life into us. Your soul came from God, and your soul was made specifically for God. I believe that's the vacuum in you that longs after God. It's your soul. That's why nothing can ultimately satisfy us apart from him. That's why when we go down all these roads trying to find happiness and satisfaction, and we don't involve our soul, we got no chance. The only chance you have to relate to God is through your soul, through the inner person of the heart. No achievement, no relationship, no possession can fill the deepest longings of your soul, because your soul was designed by God for communion with him. That is why the battle for your soul matters so much. It is the battlefield, because whatever captures your soul shapes your eternity. No wonder the world, the devil, and all the spiritual forces of hell are waging a war against your soul, because that's where God is in you. He's in your soul. Your soul completes your body. Your soul connects you to God. And thirdly, your soul continues for eternity. Here's some good news or bad news, depending on who you are. You all have one thing in common. You have a soul that is going to live forever. It's not true what some people teach, that if you're not a Christian, when you die, you just die and that's it. You are going to be alive somewhere forever. You're either going to be alive in the presence of God in heaven or alive in eternal hell. But you will live forever. Your soul will never die. Your body will die one day. It will return to dust, just as Scripture says, to await the resurrection and redemption. But your soul will continue on without dying. Let me give you a clear-cut illustration to help you understand what I'm saying. When Rachel gave birth to Benjamin, the Scripture tells us she experienced hard labor and she died. With a quiet but profound phrase, the Bible describes what happened. And so it was, as her soul was departing, she called his name Benoni. The Bible describes Rachel's death as the time when her soul was departing. Her body remained, but Rachel was gone. Even the death of Jesus is described in similar terms. On the cross, after bearing the weight of the world's sin, we are told that Jesus yielded up his spirit. Even more personally, he said, "Father, into your hands I commit my spirit." And James explains the body without the spirit is dead. You can't have life without the soul. This is one of the central truths of the gospel. Your life on earth is temporary, but your soul is eternal. That's why I'm so intentional to help you understand what it means to know God. Because when you open up the part of you that God created, and you open up your soul to God, and you become a Christian, you not only have gained this life, but you escaped death in the future, and you gained eternal life with Jesus Christ. It also means that our decisions that we make here, especially our response to Jesus Christ, will echo throughout eternity. Jesus made this unmistakably clear. You say, "I don't believe that." Well, you can not believe it if you want to. You can't make it untrue. Matthew 25:46 says, "These will go away unto everlasting punishment, but the righteous into eternal life." There's only two ways, two avenues, two destinies. You either get your soul right with God and go to heaven, or you just keep on putting it off and neglect your soul, and then you die before you get it right, and you are doomed forever. Death seals every decision. So that's your soul. But what about the battle for your soul? We've talked about some of the basics. Most people don't wake up thinking, "I'm stepping into a battlefield today." We wake up thinking about emails and appointments and errands and problems and obligations. But beneath all of that, behind every conversation, every decision, every temptation, there's another reality. There is an invisible conflict shaping visible outcomes. What if we could see the invisible world? What if we had some kind of goggles and we put these glasses on, they would enable us to see spiritual conflict encased in the world? The Bible often talks about the invisible world and the unseen realm. Colossians says, "For by him all things were created that are in heaven, that are in earth, visible and invisible." I wish I could pass out some lenses or night vision goggles to all of us today that would allow you to see the spiritual conflict that is raging around us. One man in the Bible actually got that privilege. I don't know if you remember this story or not, but in 2 Kings chapter 6, the prophet Elisha was trapped in the city of Dothan by a surrounding army of Syrian soldiers who were intent on capturing him. Elisha was with the king. Elisha told his servant, "Do not fear, for those who are with us are more than those who are with them." And I can see the servant thinking, "Are you kidding me? There ain't nobody with us." Then Elijah prayed, "Lord, I pray, open his eyes that he might see." And suddenly the servant saw the mountains full of angelic forces appearing as horses and chariots of fire all around. He saw what was there that before had been invisible. I can't hand out special goggles to you today, but we do have a set of biblical binoculars made up of the Old Testament and the New Testament. And both of these lenses help us to see those things that are invisible, to evade the dangers, and to remember that we need not fear. Because those who are for us are more than those who are against us, whether we see it or not. What I want you to do in this sermon series is to help yourself by more clearly seeing spiritual warfare through the lens of Scripture. Whether you see it physically or not, or feel it personally or not, I'm telling you, we are in a war, and Satan is trying to destroy our soul. Stu Weber wrote it this way. He said, "Every Christian is a walking battlefield. Every believer carries deep within himself a terrible conflict. It's a flat-out, knock-down, drag-out war, and when it's over, you want to be counted among those who are still standing." The Bible teaches us that we are up against an axis of evil, and one of the most repeated military maxims of all time is know your enemy. Ladies and gentlemen, I'm identifying the enemy today. Here's our enemy. It's the world, the flesh, and the devil. These three things come against Christians. Whether you like it or not, whether you believe it or not, whether you understand it or not, you are in a battle against those three things. Let's talk first of all about the battle around you. We are told in Romans 12, do not let the world conform you. Do not be conformed by the world. Phillips' translation says, don't let the world squeeze you into its mold. What is the world? It's not a globe, not a map. The world in the Scripture is the corrupted culture we live in. It's the system that drives society. It values priorities, demands, and expectations. It's the stream that flows downhill and pressures us to follow the crowd rather than obey the will and word of God. If we are not careful, that current will pull us far away from where God intends us to be. We are living in a world system that is fundamentally out of step with Jesus Christ. And every week that goes by, as I study what's happening in the world, I see another evidence of the buildup against Christians. If you say you're a Christian, you will have many friends, but you will have at least a few enemies too. The Bible says, be not conformed to the world. Don't let the world system and all of its materialism and everything else pour you into its mold. Number two, we battle that which is around us and we battle that which is inside of us. We battle the world and the flesh. What in the world is the flesh? It's not your skin on bones. The word flesh is a word that speaks of your inward desires. And someone has said the flesh is everything you were before you met Christ. And the Bible says everything you were before you met Christ is still there and still trying to bring you back to where you were before you became a Christian. And through the lusts of the flesh, we can be taunted into doing that which is evil. We are fighting both the world and the flesh. God has given us bodies with real legitimate needs, but our desires can become distorted. Even the Apostle Paul spoke of disciplining his body. He said on one occasion, I keep my body under. In other words, I stay in control of my body. I don't let my body destroy me. So this is the battle around you, that's the world, and the battle within you, that's the flesh. Flesh is really the self of you. The flesh is yourself apart from God. And then there's the battle above you, the devil who is trying to destroy your soul. Jesus warned us about it. He said that Satan does not come except to steal and to kill and to destroy. He said, I have come that you might have life and have it more abundantly. Peter gave us the most serious warning, in my estimation, concerning the devil. He said, be sober, be vigilant, because your adversary, the devil, walks around like a roaring lion seeking whom he may devour. We're Christians, our sins are forgiven, we're on our way to heaven, and Satan is out to devour us. You say, what does that mean? We're not talking about physical devouring. What Satan wants to do is devour the person you are for any valuable ministry in the kingdom. Devour your testimony, devour your courage, devour your prayer, devour everything that's about you that he's not about. And the Bible says he walks around like a roaring lion, seeking whom he may devour. He's been with you occasionally, as he has been with me. We see the devil's footprints a lot these days, and things that happen from here and there. Something just too evil for a man to come up with by himself. It's got to be of the enemy, Satan. Satan's primary goal is to keep people from receiving the free gift of eternal life, made possible through the death and resurrection of Jesus. And as soon as they become Christians, you get on his hit list. Why is it that sometimes you end up doing stuff you know you shouldn't do and you don't even want to do it, but you just do it? Because you let the old nature take control. You let the old nature, the flesh that lives in you that didn't leave when you became a Christian, still there, and you revert to old things. I've said this to you more and more over the years because I believe it more and more. You have a choice. You have a choice about your natures. You remember this poem? Two natures beat within my breast. The one is foul, the one is blessed. The one I love, the one I hate. The one I feed will dominate. Is it any wonder that Christians don't have moral strength and courage or the discipline to live the Christian life? If you never feed your new nature, your soul, if you don't give your soul any soul meals, you're going to be weak as you can be. There's a story about a famous painting that hung in a European gallery for many years. It showed a chessboard between two figures. On one side sat the devil with a look of confident triumph, and across from him sat a young man, slumped and discouraged, staring at the board as though he had no moves left. One day, the great chess master Paul Morphy visited that gallery. And as he studied the painting, he became intensely focused. Finally, he said, bring me a chessboard. And he took the chessboard on a table and recreated the position of every piece. After a moment, he said, there is one move, only one move, but there is one move that can save him. And ladies and gentlemen, that is the picture of us apart from Christ. But Jesus stepped into our position and made the one move that could save us. At the cross and through the empty tomb, he defeated sin. He defeated the world. He defeated the devil. And Scripture says he disarmed the powers and authorities, triumphing over them by the cross. And because of him, we are now more than conquerors through Jesus Christ. We don't have to be victims. We can be victors. We can be champions. If we trust Jesus, he will help us in these wars that we have within us, where we sometimes think we can never win. Yes, the battle is real, but the outcome is not in question. You've already won the war, but you got some battles to fight between now and when you get to heaven. And God doesn't mean for you to lose those battles or just go along and say, well, I got the main thing taken care of. I'm just going to do whatever I want. The Bible says we're to stand firm against the flesh, the world, and the devil. You have a body which will live probably somewhere in the 80s to the hundreds. And you have a soul that's going to live forever. Now let me ask you this question. Which of two entities is the best investment? And yet if you discover what I have discovered, you see that in our world we pour everything into the human side and almost nothing into the soul. What I'm trying to show you is how out of perspective things are. We pour everything we have into something that's going to last less than 100 years, and we can barely find time to put anything into the part of us that's going to last for eternity. Now, here's the second part of my admonition today. We all who have children, whether we want to accept it or not, we are soul keepers. God wants us to be concerned about their soul. And today, the enemy has stacked up odds against us that are almost impossible. Look around at all the stuff in your lifetime and mine that has been moved to a Sunday, but those of us who are Christian parents have to learn the skill of walking uphill. We don't get to go with the flow. We want our children to have a different life, a different perspective, and they're the things we do to help that. You got to put on the whole armor of God, stand against the evil one. I hope you understand how precious your soul is. Your soul's not an afterthought. You are not a body with a soul. You are a soul with a body.
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0: I hope you understand how precious your soul is. Your soul is not an afterthought. 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
0: Worship does something to you. It does something to your soul. And it reminds you of the greatness of God. And when you're reminded of the greatness of God, your problems begin to shrink. The God who we worship is able to do above and beyond all that we would ever ask or think. And there are no problems too big for Him. He is the God of the impossible. And we know this God in a personal way.
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0: Hi, everyone. Welcome to the 700 Club. Israeli Prime Minister Benjamin Netanyahu unleashed a powerful defense of his country at the United Nations yesterday. He hit back hard at critics who claim Israel is committing genocide.
1: He also pointed out the difference between how Christianity is doing in Israel compared to Iran. Paul Petit has the story.
2: Israeli Prime Minister Netanyahu was met with both applause and jeers as dozens of delegates walked out before his speech to the United Nations Thursday.
3: If there are any other moral cowards who haven't yet left this hall, please do so now.
2: In his 38-minute speech, Netanyahu said invading Iran was the easiest decision he ever made and thanked President Trump for his bold leadership while blaming Qatar and Turkey for spreading the narrative that Israel is committing genocide.
3: I want to ask you some questions. What genocidal regime gives a million polio vaccinations to the enemy's population? What genocidal regime enables the distribution of 2 million tons of food into Gaza? That's a ton for every person. Accusing Israel of genocide is the greatest lie of the century.
2: With the son of Israel's ambassador to the U.S. now seriously wounded this week in a car ramming attack in Samaria, the prime minister criticized a one-sided U.N. focus on settler violence against Palestinians that is far outnumbered by attacks on Israelis.
3: It's an obsession. I hear this discussion here. I mean, leaders of countries seriously talk about that, and they say it with such importance. We can't stand settler violence. You don't know what you're talking about.
2: Reminding delegates that Israel is the only place in the Middle East where Christianity is thriving, Netanyahu held up a Starlink internet device as he asked delegates where they were when the Iranian regime butchered their own civilians and targeted Iranian Christians.
3: Mr. President, I'm going to leave this device with you so you can give it to the Iranian delegation. So when they inevitably defect, they too will be able to freely tell their story on social media.
2: Netanyahu also singled out New York City Mayor Zoran Mamdani, who says he should be arrested.
3: Mr. Mamdani, you tried to stop me from coming here. You tried to silence me. Well, you can't silence me. You can't silence the truth.
2: Paul Petit, CBN News.
0: Thank you, Paul. In other news, today President Trump is showing some key pieces of American history to the leader of China. John Jessup has that story and more from our CBN News Bureau in Washington. John?
4: That is right, Andrew. The president wraps up a state visit with Chinese President Xi Jinping at the National Archives to show him the Declaration of Independence, the Constitution, and the Bill of Rights. The leaders had earlier talked about key issues between the two countries, including the safety of artificial intelligence, trade, and more. There were no major breakthroughs. Well, thousands of students showed up seeking Jesus this week at Pepperdine University, and hundreds gave their lives to the Lord at a Unite Us revival event at the Los Angeles-based school. The outreach went into overtime, with students staying afterward to pray, worship, and celebrate the fact that many were baptized. Tens of thousands of students have come to Christ in Unite's outreaches since they began in 2023. You can find out more about these revivals and students receiving salvation by going to our website, cbnnews.com. We'll be back with more of the 700 Club right after this.
0: Hey everyone, if you have not been watching the programming this week, we have had a glorious week as we've been able to share stories about how CBN partners are bringing hope and healing and the love of Jesus to folks all around the world. It has been beautiful. We've also been letting you see stories of people who were really overwhelmed and struggling in their finances, and by taking a step of faith and trusting God, they saw some really miraculous things happen. One of those families are Peter and Blanche. They're farmers, and they know you need to plant a seed in order to reap a harvest. And they've seen that principle bear fruit on their land and also in their finances.
5: For South African farmers Peter and Blanche Cater, trusting God with their finances began soon after they gave their lives to Christ in 2003. As they grew in their faith, they felt challenged to take a new step of obedience, tithing.
6: The first month, I was like really worried about how is this going to work out. But we also got aware of some things that we were wasting on, and we realized if we stop this wasting, the tithing will actually help us to look at our budget in a better way.
7: I remember when I got saved, I was sitting down and I calculated the 10 years that be prior being saved and not tithing, and I said to God, I want to make that right.
5: So they retroactively tithed for the previous 10 years. However, that decision to put God first with their finances would soon be tested. In 2011, the Caters discovered jackals were killing their sheep, costing thousands of dollars. Facing the possibility of losing their farm, they turned to God in prayer.
6: The Lord was just saying, use what's in your hand. So we had to walk around on the farm and see what's on the farm and what's in our hands that we could use.
7: There was a lot of scrap metal that was on that property, and I sold all that scrap metal.
5: That sale, which they also tithed on, brought in more than $20,000, enough to put up an electric fence to secure their sheep. That year, the flock had 400 more lambs than the previous season. The Caters were overjoyed to see how trusting God had saved their farm. Blanche also experienced that same blessing in her struggling beauty salon.
6: I was not the only beauty salon in the little town, so there was not a lot of clients. And the thought came to mind, what if I tithe for what I want and not tithe for what I get? It's worth a try. I took all my profits for that month that I had left to buy new stock, and I tithed with that.
5: Soon after she tithed on her vision, an unexpected business opportunity came through one of her suppliers, creating a promotion that dramatically increased sales and doubled her monthly income.
6: I was like a floating on cloud nine. I was like happy and ecstatic. The Lord was really building up my clientele and making my business successful because of one act of faithfulness.
5: The Caters saw the same pattern of blessing again and again over the next decade. As they trusted God with their finances, their farm revenue grew from $80,000 to $2 million. Then in 2022, they followed God's call and moved to the U.S., settling in South Carolina. There, they bought a small farm and watched it grow as they obeyed God's financial direction. More land, more cattle, more opportunities.
7: I mean, we started with 15 acres, then God added 69 acres, then God added 89 acres, then God had added 150 acres, and we're building what He called us to build. But it's Him adding. We just steward the little we have, and He will make it grow.
5: The Caters live today completely debt-free. They believe that trusting God with their finances was the key to their prosperity, and God is always faithful when we obey His commands.
7: God doesn't need our money, but He needs our obedience. Giving and tithing is not negotiable for me because it's the Word of God.
6: Tithing is like sowing seed. You do not get the plant day one. I challenge every single one, tithe for at least 3 months, and God is faithful. He will show up because faith moves mountains.
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0: A new report paints a rather grim picture of many American young men. The Institute for Family Studies says they're depressed and lonely and don't have any direction in their lives. Medical reporter Lori Johnson brings us a closer look at this problem and some solutions, including the need for friendship.
9: The report's name says it all. America's demoralized men. The conclusion? Most men under age 30 feel like failures, report chronic loneliness, and often fill that void with pornography, gaming, and gambling.
10: I think the reality is the more time we spend behind screens, the less time we're engaging face-to-face with people. And so there really is, I think, kind of a cost to all of that screen time.
9: Notably, the report shows religious men often fare better than their secular counterparts.
10: We define religious as attending services more than once a month. And so, you know, it's maybe not the strictest definition, but it was still enough to see a really wide gap in outcomes between those who are going to services and those who we're going less than once a year, which is how we define secular.
9: For example, the study finds 24% of secular men report feeling very happy compared to 40% of religious men. In the area of friendship, 48% have fewer than three close friends compared to 32%, and 29% of secular men report feeling lonely compared to 19% of religious men.
10: It really speaks to how religious observance isn't just, of course, spiritually beneficial, but it's also really socially beneficial.
9: Still, this report shows religious men can struggle to connect. In his book, Made for People, Christian author Justin Whitmell Early points to how God's plan requires living in community.
11: We should understand friendship not as a luxury, but as a necessity to living the good life physically and spiritually.
9: He recommends trying to get together with the same friends once a week.
11: This might be going to the small group. This might be adding an accountability group, or it might just be a conversation on your back porch with a couple friends, as long as you have it regularly.
9: The goal is true communication, going beyond general topics like sports or politics.
11: There's a difference between looking out into the world side by side, and that's meaningful, and turning to each other and saying, now let's talk about each other.
9: Some men combine faith and friendship by exercising together.
12: It's like a locker room. We're standing up, hey, we're talking, and you're going to say that today, hey, 90 seconds, give me a God story, go. Hey, we're going to pray for each other right now, right? To really get this idea that this is something more, I guess, manly, if you will, because a lot of guys just don't pray together, right?
9: It's not only a great way to connect, but also support those in need of a friend.
13: Some of the sailors that I work that are having internal struggles, you know, I bring them out here. And so I say, hey, let's face that challenge together, man. Let's go.
9: Some call it garage gym church.
14: It's not to take the place of regular church. But let's be honest, there's a whole world out there that's never going to get to what we call regular church. And for them, this may very well be it.
9: While women are more likely than men to reach out for emotional support, 16% of Americans of both genders and all ages report higher levels of loneliness, which doctors say can harm mental and physical health. For example, it can raise the risk of heart disease, stroke, and dementia, and also lead to depression, anxiety, and fatigue. A big part of the problem can be traced to social media, which turns out to be vastly different from being together in person.
15: Right, because connection and loneliness aren't the same things. Like, when you're making a connection with a person face-to-face, then you're able to bond with them. So you don't feel lonely, but if you're on social media talking to somebody, there's no bond being made there. So there's where the loneliness comes in, because you're still around people, but you're not making that emotional connection with them like you would if you're face to face.
9: In her book, Friendwise, Becky Harling provides biblical examples.
16: God knew what he was doing when he designed us for friendship. Jesus himself had friends. And if we want to live the abundant life that Jesus promises us, we're going to follow his example and find those close friends and really invest in them.
9: Harling offers lessons on how to be a good friend.
16: Somebody opens up to you with a problem and your go-to is, how can I fix this for them? Because I don't want them to feel sad. But that's not really what people are looking for. They are looking for somebody to listen and understand them. And the book of Proverbs says that there's wisdom in listening.
9: She advises resisting the urge to make the conversation about yourself.
16: I go with some questions prepared. I ask the Holy Spirit to take over my mouth. I mean, sometimes I literally will sit and listen to somebody and put my hand over my mouth so that I'm not tempted to dive in.
9: And try to avoid one-upsmanship.
16: For example, if somebody's sharing with you, a friend, a recent vacation, don't dive in with, well, you should have been there with me on my vacation, you know? Then it becomes a competition.
9: Psychiatrist Daniel Amen created 6 and 12-week programs for churches and other faith-based organizations to help participants overcome anxiety, lack of purpose, and loneliness.
17: 58% of young people report being persistently lonely, which has the same negative health effects of smoking 15 cigarettes a day.
9: It's called Amen Whole 4 because it focuses on four pillars of the whole person.
17: We have to stop seeing this as, oh, you have depression, take drugs, or you need therapy. It's we have to get better always physically, emotionally, relationally, and spiritually.
9: Dr. Amen reports 80% of participants at pilot programs, such as this one at the Orange County, California Rescue Mission, report feeling significantly better.
18: And I learned a lot through this program. It does help.
19: Totally changed how I look at life. For a long time, I thought that my spirit, my mind, and my body were all three separate entities. Immediately when I came here, I realized that they're all interconnected.
9: So while prolonged technology use can leave many Americans feeling empty and isolated, making the effort to connect with others, especially in a faith environment, can help turn loneliness to joy. Lori Johnson, CBN News.
0: Thanks, Lori. I appreciate the wisdom and suggestions, too. And that garage gym, fantastic. Guys, we need to be physically active. I mean, that's huge, not just for physical reasons, but emotionally, like it's so important. Get outside, exercise, etc. And it's no surprise. We all know it. The phones are not good for our soul, ultimately, right? I mean, no. We know it leads to depression, but still it's something that's kind of captivated the country.
1: It's an odd thing because we feel safe tucking ourselves away and staying within the confines of our own little hole, but it makes us lonely. And we're built for relationship because that's how God is, you know? He wants to be known. He wants to know. He wants relationship with us. Yeah. And so we with each other as well.
0: And for men in friendships, I think one of the values of having a guy having a good friend or friends is sometimes, just like a woman, a man needs someone, an arm around the shoulder.
1: Absolutely.
0: I got you, man. I'm with you. Sometimes it's a kick in the rear, right? Yeah. All right, man, come on. It's enough being down. It's time to move forward. It depends what you may be in need of.
1: But you can take that from somebody you're in relationship with.
0: That you trust.
1: You trust them, yeah.
0: And, of course, we think of Ephesians, how we're told, don't give the enemy a foothold. And sometimes, you know, guys especially can kick stones, be distraught. Guys sometimes need to make the effort to be around other men. I know I've dealt with that over the years and talked to some friends I have. Like, guys can start to isolate, and before we know it, it's a problem. Yeah. So there's some great wisdom in that piece.
1: I've gone through that, too, especially with Church Online available, too, and then realized, wait a minute, we're called to community.
0: There's
1: we
0: something
1: really
0: about
1: are.
0: The fellowship. Yep. Yeah. And even just to hear Dr. Amen talk about the physical damage done by emotional challenges we're having. So let's make efforts to take care of our body, mind, and soul.
1: Absolutely. Well, up next, 5 brain bleeds in 11 months, and the 5th one nearly killed this young woman. Surgery to cure her was too risky until a miracle in the OR made it possible. So stay tuned for her amazing story. And then up next, he wanted to be a rock star, and he wound up being a preacher. Former bass player Matt Smallbone prayed the Lord's Prayer every day for an entire year. He's going to tell us why and how it transformed his life right after this.
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0: A pastor for 10 years, Matt Smallbone, had kind of a little secret. He was a reluctant prayer. Didn't think he was real good at it, so maybe didn't do it too much, until he spent an entire year praying the Lord's Prayer.
20: Matt Smallbone spent more than a decade touring the world as a bass player for Michael W. Smith and his cousins Rebecca St. James and for King & Country. He spent the last decade as a pastor in Nashville and the last year revitalizing his prayer life using the Lord's Prayer. In a new book, The Prayer Experiment, Matt explains how anyone who struggles with prayer can learn how to have a natural, ongoing conversation with God.
0: Book's called The Prayer Experiment. It's a unique book on prayer. This one's different, man. Thanks for being with us today.
21: Good to see you, Matt.
0: So glad you're here. So, you know, a lot of Christians struggle in their prayer life. Maybe not all are pastors, though. So what was going on?
21: Yes. So I've loved Jesus for 30 years, and I have done literally everything in the Sermon on the Mount I could to, like, do the stuff that Jesus said. And I know, I've learned over the decades that do it Jesus' way, things tend to work out better than when you don't. And so we're preaching on the Lord's Prayer at the start of 2025. And this phrase jumped out at me that I have read a million times and never really impacted me like it should have. Jesus literally says, this then is how you should pray. And so I've kind of been carrying around a little bit of shame of like, I know prayer is important. I just don't feel very good at it. And sometimes I'm not even certain what this is for because I ask for stuff and sometimes it works out, sometimes it doesn't. And so I was just a little bit haphazard in it. But once this line just hit me, I'm standing in front of this room full of deconstructing millennials trying to teach about something very important. And I realized, you know what? I'm going to give this a crack. And I decided I am going to pray the Lord's Prayer exclusively for the next year and just see what happens.
0: Yeah, it's right there. This is how you should pray.
21: And I'm going, I don't know any way around this. There's something here that I need to figure out because I've never done this before.
0: Okay, so this journey starts. What begins to happen?
21: What I realized was I was really only praying one-fifth, one-sixth of the way that Jesus taught us to pray. I'm a genius at asking God for stuff. And then I think us Westerners, we come to prayer, and what I think we want is getting that prayer answered exactly the very specific way that we want. And when we don't get it that way, we're disappointed. And so, you know, the thing with prayer is it's this mystery of people talking to God. So, you know, if anyone out there is struggling with prayer, maybe you want to think about it for a second more like, rather than using the word prayer, it's like, what does it mean to talk to God? What does it mean to have an intentional relationship with God? Think of the great relationships that you see in the world, husbands and wives, fathers and children that you love. There's an intentionality about how they chat with each other. And the Lord's Prayer just gives this beautiful framework for an intentional conversation between humans and the guy who made the world.
0: Yeah. So how you view God will affect how you pray,
21: yes,
0: right? So did you begin to feel a transformation in your heart? Was it quick? Was it easy? Or did it kind of, this treasure of prayer begin to take shape?
21: It took a little while to figure out exactly how this was meant to go. I prayed it by rote for a while and went, nah, I don't think that's it. Like I just kind of ran through it and tried it several times a day and that didn't seem to be helping. What I realized I needed to do was bring my heart to it and I kind of unpack each movement. So, and it begins with Our Father. And so it's this, I think I've always prayed to, in a way, this distant God on the other side of the moon somewhere. If you are paying attention, would you help me with this thing? Yeah. But Jesus starts with this relational metaphor, like of a little child talking to their daddy. The original language is Abba, and it's a word that little children use to describe their father.
0: Well, and in the culture it was said in, that's radical, right?
21: We don't think anyone, you know, Joachim Jeremias, one of my favorite theologians on this, he says no one had a dared address God in this way. And Jesus says, address God as your father, like a little child going to a father. And that just radically,
0: people would gasp hearing that.
21: Radically changes.
0: And also, you point out in your book, it's our father. It's not my father. It's a collective.
21: Yeah. Can't only child your way in prayer. And so I think what I was doing wrong was I was going to God as if I'm praying to this distant being, you know, who may or may not be paying attention because he doesn't always seem to answer, give me what I want. And then it's an hour thing that, you know what, there's a couple of other billion people possibly praying around this same issue and we're probably not all going to get a yes.
0: Let me ask you about a part that troubles people. Lead us not into temptation. Mm-hmm. And then people say, well, wait, is God going to lead me into temptation? Is temptation a word for something else? How'd you wrestle with that?
21: I wrestled with that because, like, is God really up there, like, dangling sin in front of us just to see, like, is little Matty Smallbone, has he got what it takes to deal with, you know, this movie that's on late at night or whatever? My favorite theologians think the better translation of lead us not into temptation, word temptation, is really test. So it's more about testing, and testing and temptation are different things. Like temptation almost always takes us down, whereas testing, scripture is clear, like hard things actually make great people. And so I've started, you know, praying through, like, God, help me learn from what this test is. So the way I pray is I'll pick a thing that's popping in my life. So maybe it's a complicated relationship somewhere. And when I get to this bit, I'm just like, God, help me learn from the test of having to do life with this person. And also just don't let me break under the weight of it. So switching the language to test has really helped me.
0: What about you know, your will be done, Lord,
2: yeah.
0: not mine. That's a whole nother layer of this.
2: Yeah. So I was praying entirely wrong. I was just saying, distant God off somewhere who's paying attention, here's exactly what I'm going to need you to do to bail me out of this situation. I'm going to need it this exact way. Jesus says, you begin like a little kid talking to a father. And any of us who have little kids, we understand, like, sometimes little kids ask for weird stuff.
0: You even point out in your book, so to speak, that if your son or daughter come to you in a rote, formulaic way, your heart won't be, you know, as responsive. Right. You want just to hear what they're going through.
2: So if my three-year-old asks for a Red Bull before bedtime, I'm probably not going to do it either.
0: Probably.
2: Because I know, I have a broader view of the world than they have. So, you know, hallowed be thy name, your kingdom come, your will be done. So the important bit with prayer, and this was a real breakthrough for me, is you're saying legitimately, God, I'm about to ask you for something very specific, but for real. I know that you're bigger and brighter. You have a perfect understanding of all of the things that I don't. I know I am a toddler coming into your presence. That being said, so I legitimately submit my will to yours. I am saying, I know I don't actually know what's best for me. Let me submit my will to yours. And then that's actually taken away a lot of the sting of unanswered prayer, to be honest. Because when you have this moment of legitimately, I'm about to ask for something very specific, but I trust you with this.
0: Your congregation, people in your church, yeah. I presume, are implementing this.
2: Yeah.
0: You've preached on it. What are you seeing?
2: I have learned that I'm not the only person who has been confused about the purpose of prayer, and that we've missed this very clear teaching of Jesus in plain sight. Probably because it's just been repeated so much in liturgy and all of that. There are different denominations where the Lord's Prayer is, you know, I think some people listening in are going, you pray the Lord's Prayer every day. I said, I always pray the Lord's Prayer.
0: And you journal things too.
2: Yeah, I mean, keep things all there. There's something just super healthy and thorough about praying this way. A big breakthrough for all of us is after you ask for the thing, you ask God for forgiveness and you forgive someone else. So Jesus seems to be arguing for daily, multiple times a day, forgiveness of self and other people. And that is an incredibly freeing way to live. And it sounds terrifying at the start, but it ends up being when you can kind of forgive people all the time for something that happened at 6 a.m. So these days I'm like forgiving for something that happened this morning rather than the big thing that happened 27 years ago, because I've kind of dealt with that.
0: I want to encourage people to get the book, but just real quick, what's a key takeaway you want people to have who are watching this conversation now?
2: I don't know if there's any way around that Jesus said, this then is how you should pray. So I would just challenge you, if you trust in Jesus, you've organized your life to follow him, but you've never prayed this way, I think you got to give it a crack to be to be genuine in your faith. And then I would just say, you pray one little bit at a time, put your own words to it. My mate John Tyson, he's got these great words, pray what you got, you know, pray as you are, not as you should be, and see what happens when you actually, you know, obedience to Jesus has worked out pretty well.
0: This is awesome, too, because it's not your idea.
2: No.
0: It comes from the Lord himself.
2: No, it's hiding in plain view.
0: Quick, still playing any bass? Is that still
2: going on? At the staff Christmas party every now and then. There's some 90s worship. They think I'm old.
0: I'm sure you're doing fantastic. Hey, man, thanks for being with us. Everybody, want to let you know, the book is called The Prayer Experiment. It's a life changer. It's an excellent book. Encourage you to pick it up. Matt Smallbone. Terry, over to you.
1: Well, coming up later, at the age of 22, this young woman had her first stroke. 11 months later, a fifth stroke nearly killed her and left her paralyzed on her left side. Discover the miracle that healed her. That's ahead on today's show. And then also ahead, former pro basketball player Greg Hendricks. This pastor and author shares how God showed up for him in the middle of the night. So stay tuned.
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23: Welcome back to Washington for the CBN Newsbreak. Missouri Republican Senator Josh Hawley is pushing pro-life legislation. Hawley hosted the first Missouri prayer breakfast right here on Capitol Hill this week. The Hill News outlet reports he's working with Christian organizations to try to get Republican office holders and candidates to sign a Declaration for Life pledge to work for measures to restrict abortion. Well, CBN's Operation Blessing is helping people provide food for themselves in sometimes unforgiving environments. The Kaisut Desert in northern Kenya is one of the hardest places on earth to feed a family because the rocky land doesn't provide much fresh food. So Mary and her seven children often went to sleep without eating. Operation Blessing then introduced sack gardening. It's a low-cost method designed for dry regions where traditional farming is impossible. Soil and seedlings are layered inside large sacks, allowing vegetables to grow right outside a family's home. And now Mary and other women in the area have food at home and don't have to go to bed hungry. Well, if you want to find out more about Operation Blessing, just go to ob.org. Andrew and Terry will be back with more today's 700 Club right after this.
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0: this lifestyle. I was a weed smoker, you know, so I was some smoking weed. I was, you know, sleeping with girls and stuff. 2009, was my last year playing professional basketball. I just felt really empty. I had traveled the world, made a little money, but I just did not feel fulfilled at all. It wasn't working out. So when I got back in 2009, I was living in Washington State at the time, and I was working at a really small resort in the mountains. And I called a friend of mine who was on this path to become a pastor. He sends me like a link to watch an online service. So I watched one, phenomenal. Watch another one, incredible. Watch the third one, and Pastor Miles McPherson is an evangelist. Mm-hmm. And so he gives this salvation call at the end, the third time. I stand up in the middle of work, probably like 2:30 in the morning, and I stand up in the middle of work all by myself in this resort. I said, okay, Jesus, I'm giving you my life. Like, I'm really going to commit my life to you. And this big old bright light came into the room, and I just started weeping and crying, and it felt like someone was just unwinding me of all the lies I was told when I was young. You're not going to be a dad. You're going to be a poor dad if you are a dad. You know, you can't have a woman in your life that you can love as a wife. You're not, you know, all the stuff you're not. And this light's in this room with me, and I'm just sobbing and crying and crying. And I know it was the presence of God, and he was comforting me like a father would comfort a son. Like, you're not that, you know, I have the last say. So this is who you are. The light leaves the little thing I was sitting in, and I'm just right back at work. And I'm like, well, I guess I gave my life to Jesus, you know, like, yeah. Wow, that was incredible. But I was just like, I'm gonna follow God. You know, I don't even know what it looks like day to day. And now I have language for it. It's like the Holy Spirit is going to give you, it's going to order your steps, you know? Mm-hmm. So it's like kind of just by faith, step after step after step. It just took off, you know, walking with God. Started going to Nigeria, Africa for 4 years and doing a ton of stuff out there with kids. And it just kind of evolved as I, you know, walked with the Holy Spirit.
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2: Dirty and filled with bacteria and mosquito larvae. This was the only water a cancer patient in Thailand had to drink. Her doctor told her to buy purified water. Not possible. She barely had enough money to buy food.
3: Prakaiwan and her husband are farmers in Thailand. They have two sources of water to drink, jars outside their home, and an old community water tank.
4: The water tastes bad from both places. I try to clean it by boiling it, but it still tastes funny. Sometimes, when I see mosquito larvae in it, I don't drink it.
3: Then Prakaiwan was diagnosed with breast cancer. Her doctor told her to stop drinking the bad water and only buy purified water. Soon, they could not afford to do that.
4: We did not always have enough money for food. We were starving. I prayed and asked God to provide us with clean water.
3: Then Operation Blessing came to the village. First, we tested the two water sources and confirmed they contained bacteria. Then, thanks to you, Operation Blessing built a new water system for the community. We drilled a 400-foot deep well and added a 3-stage water treatment system. The clean water is stored in a tank for use by more than 220 families, including Prakaiwan.
4: I never dreamed that this day would come. God answered my prayers. The water from the Operation Blessing Well is clear, clean, and safe to drink. My doctor asked me, "What did you do? Your health has improved so much." I'm so grateful to the people who support Operation Blessing. Thank you.

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1: Well, Heather was just 22 years old, and she was suffering multiple strokes. Surgery was too risky, so that left Heather with a ticking time bomb in her head and a growing anger against God in her heart.
2: My whole world changed when that doctor came in and said that I had had a stroke, I had had a brain hemorrhage. That is not something that was in my playbook that would happen to me.
3: Heather Rendulik was a 22-year-old college student when a stroke sent her to the hospital. Doctors determined she had a cavernous malformation in her brain, causing the bleed and stroke. Her mother, Lynn, was with her in the trauma center.
4: The chances of it bleeding again were higher than prior to the first bleed, but they didn't feel it was going to be a problem for her.
2: It was rare for them to bleed in the first place, and you know, chances were I'd live the rest of my life and I would never have another bleed.
3: However, 6 months later, Heather had more stroke symptoms, sending her back to the ER and into an emotional and spiritual spiral.
2: I felt like I had a ticking time bomb in my head that could go off again at any point without any warning. I had this, you know, anxiety and fear of what the future would hold.
3: The only long-term solution was a risky brain surgery to remove the leaking cluster of blood vessels. Yet Heather was not a good candidate for the malformation hiding deep within her brain. Heather and her family wondered why God was not healing her.
2: I really struggled then, and I was angry at God. I questioned if he was even real. I questioned if he could hear me, if he cared. I mean, there were many horrible thoughts I had, and it was a very, very dark time.
4: We were all praying, no more bleeds. No, please, Lord, no more bleeds. And I kept bleeding. And it really felt that God was being very silent during that time.
3: Over the next 11 months, Heather had 5 brain bleeds. The 5th nearly killed her. Heather's father, Randy, remembers that moment.
5: So I got the call from Lynn and saying that I needed to get to the hospital immediately. I remember driving to the hospital and praying to God to save Heather.
3: The stroke left Heather paralyzed on her left side. Now her doctor insisted on performing the risky surgery to remove the leaking blood vessels.
2: Last year, all these, you know, expert neurosurgeons are telling me it's too dangerous to do and that it could leave me, you know, either dead on the table or permanently paralyzed. And now they're saying I have to have it done. Like, the fear was starting to creep in of what's going to happen now. Is this the end? It had come to the point that my status was very critical, and without this brain surgery, I was going to die.
4: I had no control. I could do nothing about the situation other than pray. And I just had this sense of peace that it was going to be okay. I imagined actually just reaching my hand out and Jesus taking it, because I didn't have the strength to get through that. And I knew the only way I could was through him.
3: Heather's doctor discovered something unexpected that had happened during the last stroke.
2: The miracle of all of this is it pushed the lesion a little bit closer to the surface, thus giving the neurosurgeon a better opportunity to fully remove it without permanently paralyzing me or killing me. It wasn't God was ignoring me and he was ignoring my prayers. He had a much better plan in mind that I would have never known to ask for.
3: With renewed faith, Heather began the grueling rehab process to regain her strength and mobility.
2: I was alive. Again, that was the biggest miracle, and I now had to work very hard to gain my independence again. But I knew through the Holy Spirit, God would equip me with that strength and determination to work hard every day.
5: She was amazing because her faith grew. You know, through all this stuff, her faith grew and our faith grew too.
2: I absolutely see God's hand in every moment of it now, on the other side of it. I understand it's so hard and when you're in the present moment to see his hand, but if I can encourage anybody of what I can see now is he was in every second, every minute, every tear, every fear I had during that time. He was working. He was not silent.
4: I'm so thankful that she's here. I'm so thankful that she is living a good, wonderful life.
5: And we just look at it as a miracle that God saved her for a reason, and I do believe that. And I'm just so thankful and continue to thank him every day. And I've thanked him every day since that fateful day.
3: Heather has regained her mobility and is thankful for God's presence during her difficult journey. She encourages everyone to trust God, even when things look dark.
2: Even when our prayers seem unanswered or God seems silent, he is absolutely not silent at all, and he is working. And, you know, whether we see that or not, I can guarantee you he is working harder than you can imagine. And I also want to use what I've been through to help other people through hard times, because hard times in life is inevitable for every person. Looking back at it now that we're 13 years away from it, I can say it was the most beautiful time of my life because of what God did.
1: Sometimes God is working the most when we don't see his hand or feel like he's in the moment with us. But this is Week of Prayer here at CBN, and we have been praying all week for those of you who've sent in prayer requests. We want to take some time to continue to do that now. Here are some requests that were sent in. Please pray for my husband being diagnosed with Alzheimer's with mild dementia. Someone saying, I need healing of my daughter's marriage. And then another asking for prayer for the Lord to heal my eyes from the effects of macular degeneration.
6: So many needs out there. We've heard from people via Facebook. Pray for our son-in-law. He's struggling with migraines, can't work. This person says, healing of backs, knees, my wife's left shoulder. She can't cope with it anymore. We use painkillers just to get through the day. This person says, prayer for complete healing of my right lung from stage 4 cancer. Thank you, Father God, is how it is signed off. Thank you for trusting us to pray for you. We're going to do that now. Father God, it's a special week of prayer. We always love to pray here, but this week especially, we've encouraged people to reach out to us with their needs so we can intercede for them, and we do that now. And I want to speak to the one who I just sense there's someone who's literally thought of ending it all. You just feel like you're so hopeless, and you said, I'll give this religious show a shot and see if I get any hope. Well, here's a word for you today. The Lord has a great plan for your life. It's a plan filled with joy and hope. And that curse you feel like the enemy has put on you, it was never there, but the enemy is bound now. And you're going to walk in the things your Heavenly Father has for you. This is a day things change. Embrace that in the name of Jesus.
1: You know, I think as we've heard on the program today, there are so many times in life where we feel like things are so against us and we can't see the hand of God moving. And yet his word tells us he knows the number of hairs on our head. He knows us by name. And so, Lord, we just pray today for those who are feeling very empty, very alone, very lost in their circumstances. Holy Spirit, would you come and just deposit the joy of your salvation into their hearts again. God, remind us of who you are, what you said, who you say you are, and increase our faith, God. Even as we saw in this last story, as circumstances continued to happen, yet faith was increased. And we're asking for increased faith today in Jesus' name.
6: A woman watching, a young woman who says, I used to be so beautiful and now I'm just bones, because you've got some sort of eating disorder. And the Lord just wants to do heart surgery on you. It's not about just the physical. It's about the condition of your heart. Proverbs 4:23 says, guard your heart. It's the wellspring of life. And you've had heartbreak, and it's resulted in this physical challenge now and emotional trauma. Okay, there's victory for you today. Step by step, the Lord's going to lead you. It's not going to be a one-day total recovery. He's going to lead you in his ways. Get in the Word of God. There's great hope for you today. This is a special word for you in Jesus' name.
1: And there's great hope today also for someone who's been diagnosed with esophageal cancer. God's healing that condition for you. All the things that you were told you were going to have to go through, you are not. Would you just lay your hands on your throat, lift one of your hands before Him, and begin to thank Him, declare what He's done. He's healing your condition right now in Jesus' name.
6: I just feel like the Lord wants us to think of that beautiful scripture in the New Testament. Set your heart and mind on things above, not on earthly things. We need to set our heart, set our mind on the Lord, because He loves us so dearly and so passionately, and we get so caught up in the distractions of this world. Set your heart and mind on the things of God. Now, Lord God, for everybody who has written in or called or maybe just in their own heart, asked You for a miracle, Father God, we stand with them now. We intercede on their behalf. We know You hear and You love us. And Lord God, we pray for miracles in Jesus' name. We stand in agreement with them. Thank You, Lord. Amen. All right, would you call us, please, if you've experienced a touch from God or you need more prayer? It's 1-800-700-7000. Here's a word from Matthew. Everyone who asks receives, and the one who seeks finds, and to the one who knocks, it will be opened. We'll see you next time.
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8: God bless you and welcome to Behind the Cameras, where I'm here to give you a little update on what's going on for the month of September at His channel. Partners, it is the beginning of a great month for the work of Christ. We will have a little surprise next month, because we'll have more countries that we're fibering into. And I'd like to announce now, because we've started a few more, but I'm going to wait until next month and send you out in the newsletter are all the countries that we're in. We're almost, every country is almost covered in all from all of our data centers. And God was good when we started installing servers in data centers, now going on 27 years. It's the impossible now. You can't even get space in data centers. Right now, data centers, there's a shortage of space and a shortage of electricity, and most of all, when you go to order, like you think a big deal would be normally years ago, if you'd order 10 or 20 servers or something like that, that they would be really excited about that order. Right now, that's considered a small order. You're on a waiting list for a year to get a commercial server, these types of servers that go into data centers. And God is so good, because we started building out almost 27 years ago. And right now, most of the people in the industry we work with, they say, you can't duplicate this. Either you're a multi-billion-dollar large company that can pour about $2 or $3 billion into starting a data center, that's one, we're in 250, or you can start years ago. And it reminds me of a story I told somebody here last week. In the 70s in California, you could buy a waterfront home in Newport Beach for $150,000. In Newport Beach now, a vacant lot on property is probably anywhere from $6 to $12 million just for a lot, because there's no lots available. It's the same with data centers. So God is good. But I want to mention something for your security. This here, I'm not selling this, and there's no place online. I'm just showing you mine, that one of them that I have. This is an RFID card reader. And one of the biggest things going on right now in hacking, the criminals no longer go up to you and rob you. They rob you without you even being aware of it. Somebody will walk past you in a grocery store, and it's mainly grocery stores where this is really occurring. What they do, it's called skimming. They have an RFID reader on their person, or they put them up in the shelves. And when you walk by, they hit a button that bursts out a high RF signal, and it reads your credit cards or your cell phone. It will turn around and read on your cell phone, you know, where you tap to spend. And they will hit you and delete your accounts. They clone your cards, and you don't even know it happened. So just look around. When you get one, don't get the cheapest. Don't get one that says Faraday card. Get one that's a true RFID blocker, because the more power that's hit the card, the more it radiates to block and protect your cards, your driver's license, passport, even your phone, in your person. And so you just slide this in your wallet. You can buy these, and I'm not even going to say what websites, but they're on websites. But look at the better ones. The better ones are around $34. Friends, it's time for me to go. Partners, thank you so much for supporting his channel. And I give you a little news. We've got a location, second location for our studio in Israel, and we will start doing our build out. So God is good. God bless you. If anything important comes up, I'll break in the middle of the month. God bless.
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1: That's 866 and pray. Thousands of prayer missionaries city to city, coast to coast, are in our live prayer chain right now, praying over all who call in. And now it's time to pray for a miracle with your prayer missionary, Brother Dennis.
3: God bless you. Good evening. You're watching live. We're here every Saturday night at 9 p.m. Pacific. Pray for a miracle. And let's welcome Pastor Perry to Pray for a Miracle. Pastor Perry, God bless you, and I am so looking forward to praying for all of these individuals tonight, and just to see what God is going to do in the house tonight.
4: It's always exciting to be with God's people. We can lift up one another in prayer. As we get started this evening, Vincent says, I have been diagnosed with bladder cancer. Please pray that I find mercy in God's sight, that I would receive a miraculous healing so that I could be a living testimony of God's wonder-working power, His love and compassion, even today. Thank you. Vincent, we will be praying for you. We know that God has everything under control in His way, in His time. We do pray that He would bless you, that He would heal you, and that all the glory would be His. Pat is asking us to pray because her neck and back have been messed up for years. As she says, I was in construction and painting for many years, moving ladders, scaffolding, and such. I go to a pain clinic for cortisol shots in my neck and my back, which relieves pain for a few months. I'm also on regimented controlled substances, but I struggle spiritually with that. I don't want to do anything out of God's will. Please pray that I will hear God's voice and listen to Him so that I know what I'm doing is correct according to His will. I know if I didn't take anything for these shots, I don't think I would be able to function, and yet I still struggle with it. Thank you so much, and God bless you all in Jesus' name. Pat, we will be praying for you. We will be praying for God's healing and just a reduction in the pain that you're feeling, that you could function normally and have a great quality of life. And then AJ says, I need prayer for my finances and also wisdom to know how to downsize appropriately. AJ, we will be praying for you. Financial decisions can be a strain sometimes as we seek God's will. But if you'll take time to both pray and to listen, to make time to be still before Him so that He can speak to you and guide you in these decisions. I'm so glad that you are open to hear from Him and you are seeking His will. Brother Dennis?
3: If you'd like to place a prayer request, our phone number is toll-free. It's 1-866-ANDPRAY. If you'd like to type in a prayer request so Pastor Perry can read that need to all of our prayer missionaries, just go to his channel and click on prayer and type it in, and Pastor Perry will read that. And you can put in your request 24 hours a day. We start praying for that need right away. We just don't wait until Saturday night, 9 p.m. Pacific. And prayer missionaries, let's welcome Krell to the program.
5: And Brother Georgia, I'm calling to ask my grandson, Silas, and his dad. And we believe for a miracle in Jesus' name. Amen.
3: Missionary's little hand of agreement. You can put it down. Keep your eyes open. You can walk around the house. Our God in heaven is just looking for all of us to agree together. Jesus, we're lifting up this father and son tonight. And there's a situation that you know exactly what's going on. And you are in need. And I believe demons need to be removed. They need to be removed in that house. So Jesus, I'm asking that you take all demons, you bind them, and you cast them so far away from that house that they can't return with fellow friends and increase the demonic presence in that house. This is the miracle we're asking for, because if they can have a small season of clarity, it will give the Holy Spirit a chance to do a work in their lives. This is our prayer, and we're praying for this family. In Jesus' name, we always pray. Amen, amen, and amen.
4: Amen.
2: 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That's 866 and pray.

0: Jesus loves me. Such a simple truth, yet so profound. And I am so glad that he loves even me. Kim is asking us to pray for her friend Jackie, that she would be able to get a great job, and that God would restore her health, and also that he would comfort her as she is dealing with the loss of her daughter. Kim, we will be praying for Jackie. Thank you for bringing her before our prayer missionaries to lift to our Heavenly Father. We're all dealing with different things. Financial issues, family issues, relational issues, and even with death, as it is part of our fallen condition. But one day we will not have to deal with any of these, as we'll be before God and his throne, in his kingdom, and in his light forever. Barb is asking that we pray for her daughter Laura to receive healing for neck, shoulder, and back pain. She is a homeschooling mother of four and needs her energy. Thank you for your prayers. Barb, we will be praying for you. We will be praying for Laura and the children. Pray that Laura would receive the healing that she needs so she can fully function as a mother, as a wife, and just all the things that she needs to get done in caring for her family. And then Lynn is saying, please pray for the salvation of my sister Melinda and for her husband Bernie. Also for the salvation of my friend Marie. Pray that these Catholic loved ones would come to a saving knowledge of the truth in Christ alone. Thank you for your prayers. Lynn, we will be praying for you, for Melinda and Bernie, and for your friends, that everyone would come to a saving knowledge of Jesus Christ. It is so important, regardless of what our church label is, that we each have a personal one-on-one relationship with Jesus Christ. It's not about the building. It is not about the denomination or the sect. It is about Jesus. Knowing him, talking with him, listening to him, and obeying him. Brother Dennis?
1: Thank you, Pastor Perry. My friend, those of us who follow Christ and do our best to live by his word, we must never forget that Satan is on this earth. And when things go wrong in your life, there is a battle that's going on. You'll never find full peace on this earth. Satan has made sure of that. And so, always stay in prayer to keep Satan off your doorstep. If you can keep him off your doorstep, you'll have a clearer, open mind when you're praying and when you're reading God's word. You'll have a deeper understanding. But always be aware, walking on this earth or any other planet, if we travel and somebody hears this program years from now, Satan's there. Satan's there. And he is always persecuting and tormenting. So keep that in mind. It'll help you in your walk, because nothing will be easy, because his demons are watching every one of us, every one of us. Now, prayer missionaries, let's welcome Dana to pray for a miracle.
2: I pray for my daughter. She needs a heart and a liver. And my sister, she's got lung cancer. And my brother, he's got heart failure. And pray for me to have other issues. Thank you. Bye.
1: Missionaries, a little hand of agreement. Whole lot of issues here with this family. We've all never met them, but I believe that they're more years behind them than are in front of them. And these ailments start to kick in. cancer, heart, all these things. And Jesus, you are truly, truly a God. And for just a blessed reason, you are a healing God. So much that when you were here on this earth, that was your ministry. That's how you attracted the lost, is they came to you first for healing. After they were healed, they would listen to the message, and the Holy Spirit would do the rest. We're asking that you do a mighty healing work in these three tonight, and that you extend the years in their life and the years that they have left, that they really open their mind to your word, to prepare themselves for the home you have built for them. We all have to start preparing for the home. We're aliens in a strange world. We won't know what it's like to be in a world that is sin-free and is built with something that is unimaginable in the human mind. As you said in your word, don't think about what it is, because I'm using my words now so people understand. It's unimaginable. Unimaginable. Colors we have never seen, structures that we've never even imagined, dimensions, and all that's going to be for us. How blessed we are to just simply follow you and accept you. And through you, you give us that ticket, that bus ticket, to be with you and your Father and the Holy Spirit for eternity. What a gift. What a gift. We ask that you, will you pass those little moments of understanding to these three, and that you heal them, and that the years that they have now are years of preparation in understanding you. May it be 1 year or 20 years that they start to prepare for eternity, as we all should. In your name, Jesus, we do pray. Amen.
3: 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That's 866 and pray.

0: If you know Jesus as your personal Savior, you are heavenward bound. And I am thankful one day we will all be together as God's incredible family. Just being in His presence will be such a glorious thing. Looking forward to it. Jim is asking us to pray that the Lord will save all of her family. She's also praying that her son would come back. He's dealing with mental illness and some difficulties. Pray also that the Lord will convict her brother who is stealing from the family, praying that he would repent, that he would return what he has stolen. Also, pray that she can return home. We don't know all the ins and outs of her issues, but the Lord does, and He is there with her. It is so great to know that the Lord never leaves us alone. We have Him with us continually. It's sad, though, that we don't always recognize His presence. Kind of like if you have a friend visiting from town and they're following you around, but you really don't acknowledge them. And then you look over and go, oh, sorry, forgot. The Lord is with us like that every day, every single moment. We know that He is with us. Let's be aware of that wonderful fact. Deanna is asking us to pray for baby Griffin to be healed. She doesn't specify exactly what the ailment is, but we know the Lord does. Pray that the surgery would go well, that no cancer would be found. Thank you so much for your prayers. Deanna, we will be praying for you and for little baby Griffin, and that no cancer is found at all. Then, an anonymous request, just calling herself a daughter of God, says, I pray that God would show me that He loves me and that He is with me. Well, the Lord knows who you are, and I can promise that God is with you, that He loves you, and that He will never leave you. And then Mary just says, please pray that my daughter Noelle would be healed. Mary, we will be praying for you. The Lord knows what Noelle needs. Just pray that you could cast all your cares on Him and that Noelle would be able to do the same. Brother Dennis?
1: If you'd like to place your need in a little prayer call, our phone number is toll-free. It's 1-866-ANDPRAY. And if you'd like to type in a prayer request, just go to his channel or prayforamiracle.com, and on prayer, type it in. And Pastor Perry will pray, will read that need so all of our prayer missionaries can pray for you. And prayer missionaries, let's welcome Faith to Pray for a Miracle.
2: In Dallas, Texas, I'm praying for peripheral neuropathy in my severe stage, and I can't walk. My feet are swollen. My legs are swollen. Ask to pray for me, please, a miracle. Clara Claiborne. Thank you.
1: Prayer missionaries, a little hand of agreement here. Looks like it's pain and healing night tonight, Jesus. We're asking that you touch Faith now. Relieve that pain in her legs, because it causes everything. You can't sleep because you constantly have to shuffle. And the minute you put your leg in one position, pain starts right back. So it just disrupts your sleep. You disrupt your sleep. It just starts everything. Cardiovascular, it's amazing. Poor circulation causes the cycle to go over and over. So we're asking that you do a work on her, that you heal her. in a way that she's comfortable, and that the years that she has, that she will have dignity and quality in her life. And we're asking for an extra blessing with her, that she has an understanding when she's reading your word that she's never had before, that every word just jumps out and she goes, I've read that a bunch of times. I never knew it meant that. That's a blessing. But we're asking now that you touch her and you relieve her of the pain and you heal her. This is our prayer, knowing that it will not return void. That is the miracle in your ever-loving guidance that you have for each and every one of us as we've journeyed through life. Thank you, Jesus. Amen, amen, and amen.
0: Amen.
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0: As we continue this evening, prayer missionaries, Layla is asking that we pray for her. She says, pray the Lord would heal me of a leaking valve in my heart. Thank you for your prayers and God bless you. Layla, we will be praying for you. The Lord knows exactly what needs to occur. We pray the doctors would have the wisdom that only the Lord can give and that He would receive all the glory and honor for your healing. An anonymous requester says, please pray for spiritual healing for my son-in-law and restoration of my daughter and son-in-law's marriage. Lord bless you. Well, the Lord knows who you are. He knows who your son and daughter-in-law are, and He will be in their midst. He will be working in their lives. We pray that they would have an awareness of God's presence and of their need for Him on a daily basis. And then Judy says, please pray for a family of five that needs a place to rent in Oceanside, California. Dad has a disability and can only work part-time. They have a baby, so mom can't work full-time either. This is a Christian family trying to trust the Lord. We pray that He would intervene. Thank you. Judy, we will be praying for you and for this family, that God would meet their needs financially, that He would provide for them, both for a place to live and for their daily needs as well. Brother Dennis?
1: Pastor Perry, I can't believe the first half hour is already passed. And we just have a few minutes here to break. But I would like to tell all of you that when you're praying for healing or something that is impossible, and when you hear, like, some people think that the bucket only has a few drops of water in it. Well, we've prayed for this person for healing, so if there's another person, well, that's going to be impossible. It's not lottery, and it's not a selected sale where there's only a few items on the shelf. It's endless, and you don't have to jump up and down and shout. Jumping up and down and shouting and yelling, heal, and all these things make great stage shows, but it doesn't mean anything because it doesn't heal. What heals is just simply asking God and letting Him do the miracle that He does. We're just asking. So jumping and shouting, Jesus can hear us. We don't need to jump and shout. In fact, it might look a little ridiculous to Him where we're jumping and dancing and shouting. He goes, I hear Him. I hear Him. You know, why don't they really ask me? Do they think their dance is going to heal the person? And a lot of times He won't heal because of that. Because Jesus will think it's that guy dancing around and all of them shaking their hands that healed the person. So a simple request that shows no showmanship, when that person's healed, that's when Jesus can do His work and say, you see, they asked me and I did it. Any thoughts on that, Pastor Perry, before we go to break?
0: Well, it's so important. Just to know, everything that we do is about our relationship to Jesus, Amen. Our relationship to the Father through Jesus, and the fact that His Holy Spirit is with us all the time. We have this marvelous opportunity to communicate with Him 24/7, and yet sometimes we wait until there's a problem. We wait till we can't fix it ourselves. He wants to be with us all the time. He is with us. But as I often say, we aren't always with Him. So we have this wonderful opportunity. Let's take it. Let's bring both our attention and our family and friends, our situation, our work, whatever we're involved in, to bring the Lord into it all the time. To, as Paul said, pray without ceasing, to have this awareness of God's presence with us. Then when something serious occurs, we're already talking with him about this little thing, that little thing. Brother Dennis, as you've mentioned, the idea of the petty prayer requests for parking spaces and for purchasing clothing, whatever it is. God is as interested in those as he is in the healing of cancer. God is with us all the time. He wants us to know him not just for what he can do for us, but who he is, that he is with us, that he loves us, and that he wants us to spread that love to others, to share, to encourage, and to bless others around us.
1: Well, to bring it to secular terms, Pastor Perry, Dr. Phil on TV, when people go to him for counseling, and it's always a mess, and he looks at him, and he goes, "Why didn't you come to me first?" And the minute I heard Dr. Phil say that, I thought, yes, that's like us. We wait till we've got this big mess going on that's all tangled up that we've tried to fix and now we've got knots. And then the last resort, people ask Jesus to intervene. They should have asked before they even got into the mess.
0: Amen.
1: You know, we
0: Amen.
1: Have a short little break there, Pastor Perry, and I can hardly wait to hear what we have coming up in just a few minutes. So, friends, go get a coffee, make a little sandwich. We'll be right back. We have a couple beautiful little songs for you.
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0: small talent, whether it's one, whether it's many. He has given them all to us. And whether it's many or few, we need to be willing to use those for him and bless him and his people with what he has given to us. Mary is asking us to pray for her 27-year-old daughter for healing from narcolepsy, which is a sleep disorder, and for other physical problems that arise from that. Also, pray for healing mentally, emotionally, spiritually, and financially. Pray that she would come back to the Lord as she has fallen away. She claims to be an agnostic, maybe even an atheist. We pray that God would bring good friends into her life that she can hang out with that will have a positive influence on her life. Pray that someday that she will meet a husband who will truly love her and care for her and be able to lead her as the head of the family, lead her to Christ and lead her in her growth. Please, lift her up so that she would not fall into temptation and deception. She says, Jesus knows what I mean. Thank you. Mary will be praying for you and for your daughter. Pray that she would find the love of Jesus Christ and that through that love in him, that he would bring a man to her who would truly love her, cherish her, serve her, and lead her as a man should. And then Scott is asking us to pray for Jerry and Larry, a couple that recently had to enter a nursing home in their final months of life. Pray for God's comfort and protection for both of them. They've lived a long life together, and now as it's coming to a close, pray that the Lord would allow them to go with dignity, free of pain, and that he would take them together. Years ago, some friends of mine passed away within a day of each other. They didn't even know. One was taken to the hospital, the other was at home. The gentleman passed first in the hospital. She was taken later the same day to the same hospital and passed that evening. So they were in glory together, not having to deal with the separation and the sadness. So we just pray that Larry and Jerry would be in a similar situation, that they could be taken together. The Lord has blessed them to a ripe old age, and that's a wonderful thing. Brother Dennis?
1: You know, you got me to thinking. When anybody goes on a vacation, they plan ahead, and they look so forward to that vacation. They're excited. They can't wait till the day. And I think we have something backwards. The ancients used to look up every day they woke up and they would pray, this is the day that they're going to go to heaven. We should be looking forward to heaven and not trying to prepare to see how much longer we could stay down here. You know, and I think something's wrong. I think we should always be praying, Lord, take me home now. Take me home now. And you used to hear, in the 1800s, they were so committed to want to be with the Father in heaven. And here, we're trying to make our heaven on earth. Lord, extend my life. I hear there's a medication that I could maybe live 150 years, or maybe they can take my thoughts and I can be down here forever. I say, Lord, take me home now, as soon as my work is complete. Yes?
0: I is gain.
1: Amen. Amen to that. Friends, let's welcome Robert to pray for a miracle.
2: Hey, my prayer request is to have a financial breakthrough. I've been very poor for years and years and years, and I need a financial breakthrough to do the Lord's work in my life that he's asking me to do. Thank you very much, and God bless your ministry. Goodbye now.

0: Bless you. Missionaries, a hand of agreement here. I like these types of prayers. And it's odd in life how some people just expect it. And they have more than they need all through life. And we all know these kinds of people. It just flows their way and they don't even really work. And I don't mean government assistance. It just kind of accumulates. And some, just from an early age, become multi-billionaires. And there's others that work so hard, and they never have hardly ever experienced just a month where they could write a check for the rent or the house payment and not worry about it. Where every month they're late, they get it paid off, and they're already like 10 days into the next month struggling to get it again. A Ferris wheel, around and around and around. And all of this to you is nonsense because you own everything. You can create anything with not even snapping your fingers, just thinking about it. So we're asking with Robert, deserve it or not, he's asking for it. We're bringing it to you, knowing that this will not return void. That you put a blessing on his life that for the rest of the years, he can pay his bills and not have to worry about it. Where it just is continuously there, and where he can have a little savings too. We aren't asking to make him a multimillionaire. We're just saying that he has more than enough to pay his bills each month. So he can go to the grocery store and not put things back on the shelf that he needs. That's our prayer. And I think that's a nice, simple request. But in turn, let's make a trade. When you bless him, that he must be going to a church and he better tithe that blessing when it comes in and help him stay in your word. This is our prayer, Jesus, knowing it will not return void. This is a prayer for a miracle. Amen.
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0: come. Now is the time to worship. We can worship 24/7, any time of the day or night. We can lift up the name of our Lord, praise Him, worship Him for His presence with us. It is so awesome just to know that we have the greatest Father ever with us 24/7. As we continue, Timothy is asking us to pray for his lost neighbors, that they would come to know Christ. He says they also have several little ones that also need to know Jesus. Thank you for your prayers. Timothy, we will be praying for you. The Lord knows who your neighbors are. And the little ones, we do pray that the Lord would put people in their lives who can speak about you, who can praise you, who can lift you up, who can bless them in His name, that they could see the love of the wonderful God of the universe and His Son, Jesus. An anonymous requester is asking spiritual protection over their witnessing team as they travel. Pray that God would use each one of them as He sets up divine appointments so they can share His word with those that the Holy Spirit has already chosen and softened their heart. Please, thank you for your prayers and bless you all. The Lord knows who you are. He knows what you need, and all of those divine appointments that He already has set up for people to hear His word and receive His Spirit. And then Samuel is asking us to pray for a young man or woman in a dating relationship. Pray for purity, wisdom, and a firm desire for the Lord as they consider a future life together. Both are serving the Lord now. Pray for protection from the evil one and from the influences of this world. Samuel, thank you for lifting up your friends in prayer. As people are getting together, so often they accept the world's view of things, and they start off with a physical relationship, and that typically goes nowhere because that's not what the foundation needs to be. The foundation needs to be in Christ, in learning to know one another, learning how to love and serve one another. And then the rest comes within the bounds of marriage. So thank you, Samuel, for lifting up your friends. And we do pray that they would follow the Lord's leading in their lives. Brother Dennis?
1: Our phone number for prayer, it's toll-free. It's 1-866-ANDPRAY. You can type in a prayer request at his channel on prayer. Type it in, and Pastor Perry will read that need to all of our prayer missionaries. And if you'd like to become a volunteer prayer missionary, there's nothing to sign. It's just between you and God. Just tune in every Saturday night at 9 p.m. Pacific and just agree with every one of our brothers and sisters for their need in their life. They're calling and writing in so you could pray for them because they're trusting in God to take care of that need. And prayer missionaries, let's welcome Valerie to pray for a miracle.
2: And I live in Honolulu, Hawaii, and my prayer request is for better health. I'm having shortness of breath. I had developed a infected toenail, and that toe is driving me crazy. And I'm trying, can't get sleep because it hurts and it's burning and it's itching. My health just feels like a mess. So if you could pray, please, for me to make this speed of recovery. Thank you.
1: Permission is a little hand of agreement. You can put it down. We're lifting up our sister Valerie. She lives in a beautiful state, just beautiful. But she has some conditions, and tonight has been healing night. She's got an infection in one of her toes, shortness of breath. So just those two things tell us that cardiovascular, she's not getting good blood circulation. So we're asking Jesus that you touch her and increase that circulation in her body and remove that bacterial infection on her toe. This is what we're asking for. We don't know how you'll do it, but we know you will do a work in her life. And this is the miracle that we're asking for, because I believe any prayer listened to or answered is a miracle. And I am so appreciative. Pastor Perry and myself are not you. We wouldn't have your patience over the centuries to do much for any humans. But that's because we aren't you. So it's our prayer that you answer Valerie tonight and heal her. In your name, Jesus, we pray. Amen, amen, and amen.
3: 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Call 866 and pray.

0: Oh Lord, you are indeed beautiful, and we are grateful. As we continue, Alexa is asking us to pray for Robbie, who has leukemia. Please pray for his family as well. Thank you so much. Alexa, we will be praying for you, for Robbie, and for the family as they deal with this difficulty. We know cancer is always a huge challenge. It's a scary word, but we know that we can trust you. And we place Robbie in your hands, Lord, and pray that you would heal him completely. Paul wants to be used by the Lord in the gifting and talents that have been placed in him for Christian video ministry. He wants us just to lift him up and pray that he would be a usable vessel. And we'll do that, Paul. And then Cynthia says, my school library has immoral illustrated children's books. Pray that other parents would join me in speaking out for our children as we rid these from our local school. Thank you for your prayers. Cynthia, thank you for being involved. I do pray that other parents will join you in speaking up, in speaking truth, and asking why these need to be in the library. They really don't, especially for younger children. It is not something that needs to be there. And I, for one, am thankful for the parents around the country who are speaking up and bringing this to their school board's attention. Brother Dennis?
1: Prayer missionaries, let's welcome Angie to pray for a miracle.
2: Hello, praying for my son. He's quite aggressive, and he needs peace in his life. He is a Christian, and things have not been going well for him. Things do not go well. Please pray that things go better and that he has peace and some joy. He needs some joy. Thank you so much for being there. I love his channel. Bye.
1: Prayer missionary's little hand of agreement here. Angie's son, Jesus. There's so much stress in life. And I believe that there's things that are going on electronically in this world that cause agitation. News doesn't help much. They put everybody in a continuous, frustrated loop. And they pit people against people to where they're crazed. There's no love and peace in this world. So we're asking that you touch this man and you bind the demons around him and you just relieve the stress in his brain to calm him down. This is not healthy. Change his style in life. This is our prayer. Thank you, Jesus. Amen, amen, and amen.
0: Amen.
1: Pastor Perry?
3: Need healing? Marriage? Financial problems? Just call 866 and pray.

0: Friends, this week, put it on your list. Will you pray for your community, your government, no matter who they are or what they are, pray that God will intervene and that His work will prevail, that all will be done in His will. Just make it short, but pray for your community and your country. And then the rest, your personal stuff, whatever that is. Pastor Perry, prayer is so important. I believe it's the wheel that keeps the world in place. And so many of us, we just don't pray enough. What are your thoughts on that?
1: Well, we've all heard it before, but the Apostle Paul encouraged us to keep on praying, to pray without ceasing, in everything to give thanks, pray without ceasing. It is so important that we keep open the lines of communication on a regular basis and invite the Lord into everything we do, into every conversation, into every action. It's work to begin with, but as it becomes a habit, you'll recognize He is with you all the time.
0: 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It's 1-866-ANDPRAY. 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If you'd like to type in a prayer request, just go to Pray for a Miracle or his channel, and on prayer, type it in. And we will start to pray for that need right away, and Pastor Perry will read as many as he can on Pray for a Miracle the following week. Remember, we're live every Saturday night, 9 p.m. Pacific. Pastor Perry, good night, and God bless you.
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8: Tabernacles Where we are tonight is a call to relationship. It's a call to power. It's a call to the infilling with the very Spirit of the living God. It's a call to every one of us to dwell with the Holy One of Israel. He that is with you shall be in you. We've never seen a time like this. The reason for it is that we are in this season right now. And Satan knows either Jesus is coming in the rapture for his church during this season, 1 year, or we get a double portion outpouring of 7 and 5 different blessings of God that deal directly with the Feast of Tabernacles or booths, which is where we are right now. So we want to talk about dwelling with God in the Feast of Tabernacles. Leviticus 26, 11 and 12. Here's what God said. I will set my tabernacle among you. I shall set my tabernacle among you, God dwelling with us. And I shall not abhor you. I will not resist you. I will not be against you. I will be your God. I will be your God. Come on. I shall not abhor. I will walk among you. Think of that. During this season, God said, I, the living God that created heaven and earth, I will walk among you, and I will be your God, and you will be my people. Now, the season of tabernacles, chart again, the season of tabernacles divided into two main parts, two distinct portions, as I shared with you. Number one, number two, which could be in here, would be the days of awe, 10 days, and then the feast of Yom Kippur. So these two are divided from, these run together, they are divided from where we are today, the Feast of Tabernacles, right? A time of celebration, the Feast of Tabernacles. You better get ready to party. These are called Moedim, the feast not of Israel, but of God. And the Feast of Tabernacles is the seventh, isn't that interesting, and final festival of God for the year. Now, Sukkot is the Hebrew name, which means booths. Right there is one. This feast reflects to us God's provision of shelter, booths, in the desert when the children of Israel came out of Egyptian bondage. Over in Leviticus chapter 23, verses 34 through 42, God says these words to Moses. The Lord's festival of tabernacle begins, and it lasts for 7 days. On the first day, you are to take branches from luxuriant trees, pay attention, from palms, willows, and other leafy trees, and rejoice before the Lord your God for 7 days. Now, during the 10 days of awe, you were supposed to be in introspection. You were supposed to be in self-examination. But we've come through that now. Rosh Hashanah, all the way through Yom Kippur, that's finished. Now we are in the festival, the Feast of Tabernacles. And God said, for 7 days, which we're right in the middle of right now, I want you shouting, I'll show you. He said, celebrate this as a festival of the Lord every year. Then he continues, live in temporary shelters for 7 days. On Sukkot, observant Jews build temporary shelters, which are called sukkahs. There is a sukkah, and the Jewish people will build these in their backyards. They'll build them on their balconies. They'll build them anywhere around where they normally live. And what it symbolizes is this: dependence on God. Now, these booths or sukkahs can reach a maximum of 30 feet, but There is no limit to the length and the width. Here's why. Because the sukkahs, the booths, must have at least three sides, and they've got to be large enough for an entire family, wait for it, and their guests. So here you see what would be a typical sukkah that is built during for these 7 days. And the children of Israel, the Jewish people at this time, will spend most of their time living inside here. But it has to be big enough, because what this is all about, this Feast of Tabernacles, is that it symbolizes unity. Now, Sukkot has three major symbols. They are what I've just shared with you, the booth or the sukkah. But now here are two more that are going to bless your heart. The ancient lulav. Well, what is that? Well, here's a picture of it. It's called a lulav. It's a palm branch tied together with two willow branches and with three myrtle branches. You got it? They would tie those together. And then the third is a fruit that looks like a lemon. And it's very, very, very tasty. It's called an etrog. It's a lemon-like fruit. Now, every day of Sukkot, Tabernacles, except Shabbat or the Sabbath, the lulav and etrog, you see them both together here, the lulav and the etrog are, this changed my life when I saw it in God's word. And I do it every day. They're ceremonially waved in six different directions before the Lord. Are you ready? To the north, above. To the south, beneath. To the east, and to the west. Wow. The north, the south, the east, the west, above, and beneath. Those six directions. And what is happening while they're doing that is they are declaring the presence of God dwelling with them during these 7 days. For us, it's every day in the New Testament economy that God, his presence, Jehovah Isus Hakaboth, the Lord strong and mighty, the Lord mighty in battle, Jehovah Rohi, our shepherd, Jehovah Rapha, our healer, Jehovah Sitkenu, our righteousness, Jehovah Makedesh, our holiness, is going in front of us, behind us, above us, beneath us, to the left of us, to the right of us, surrounding us, lifting up a shield, according to Psalm 5:12, a shield in every direction of his own presence of favor. He wants you and me to celebrate by dancing, by singing, by shouting, by making declarations, using the very blessings that he so graciously already provided. So you know what that becomes? A praise. Watch this. I doubt that you're going to go get an etrog and wave it. But that's not the point. The point is that you are waving before God the things in praise that he has provided you with. May not be an etrog, but it's a praise for your family. And he said, when you do that, my presence will be in you, infusing all around you, surrounding you with favor as you bless him for the things he's blessed you with. Wow. It was an offering of sheaves of grain during the Feast of First Fruits. That was to be waved. Loaves were to be waved before God at Pentecost. And then branches of vibrant trees are to be waved before God in gratitude and fruit at Tabernacles. The Feast of Tabernacles is not just a religious regulation, my dear friend. God didn't institute this feast because he needed to be reminded of what he'd done. He designed these feasts specifically with you in mind to remind you of his relationship with you. In chapter 7 of John, the Lord Jesus himself went to Jerusalem during the Feast of Tabernacles. He did it in secret because there were gangs, if you will, of religious and political people conspiring to do everything they could to kill the Lord Jesus. But he wasn't going to miss the Feast of Tabernacles. Halfway through the festival, that's where we are right now, he began to teach. Some of the hearers, they were amazed at his teaching. Others were enraged. It's kind of like my preaching. Sometimes people get enraged, but sometimes they receive the word of God with gladness of heart. Well, these folks were in both camps. And there was such a stir, it was a riot, that the chief priests sent men to arrest the Lord Jesus, but they couldn't lay a hand on him. You know why? He always had a passing through anointing. I feel the Holy Ghost speaking right now. So do you. You, my dear brother, you, my dear sister, you, my dear friend, my wonderful partner, you have a passing through anointing, and the evil one touches you not. Now, on the last and greatest day of the feast, Jesus cried out in John 7, 37 and 38. Cried out. Here's what it said. If anyone is thirsty, pay attention, pay attention. If anyone is thirsty, let him come to me and drink. He who believes in me, as the scripture has said, out of his heart shall flow rivers of living water. The seventh day of the Feast of Tabernacles is a very, very special day. It's called Hoshana Rabbah. Hoshana Rabbah, or the great salvation. Remember, when God wants us to bring everybody we possibly can to the sukkah, to church with us, on that day, the high priest would go fill a golden pitcher with water. And then he'd go into the courtyard of the temple and he would pour that water on the altar. When? The seventh day of the Feast of Tabernacles. The day that Jesus said, the day that Jesus said, if anyone is thirsty, this is while the high priest is taking a golden pitcher and pouring water out on the altar in the courtyard. And Jesus walks out there and says, if anyone is thirsty, let him come to me and drink. For as the scripture has said, whoever believes, rivers of living water shall flow forth within them. Now, this whole theme of living water is prominent. It resounds, it echoes, it vibrates throughout the Gospels. You remember the encounter of Jesus with the Samaritan woman at a well? Jesus said to her in John 4, everyone who drinks this water is going to thirst again. But whoever drinks of the water that I will give him will never thirst. Indeed, said Jesus, I will give him that which I will give him will become in him a well springing up to eternal life. Now, hold on. Jesus is saying, I am that living water. If you thirst, I am that living water. That if you drink it, will be in you, and you will never thirst again. Can I say this? He was talking about the Holy Ghost. That he would pour out the Holy Ghost who was with you, but would be in you, a well of living water springing up to life everlasting, and you would never thirst again. That's why I wonder if people that walk away from God ever, I don't believe they had the real thing. I really don't. I believe they got some facsimile of it, but I don't know that they got the real thing. Because, brother, I have never thirsted again for anything other than more of him since the day I was baptized in his precious spirit. Tabernacles, where we are tonight, is a call to relationship. It's a call to power. It's a call to the infilling with the very spirit of the living God. It's a call to every one of us to dwell with the Holy One of Israel. He that is with you shall be in you. Hear this, preacher. The most insignificant, backward things that you would never think God would be interested in your earthly existence. He wants to draw all of that so near to you. Those ordinary times that your mind would think of him, that your heart would reach out to him, that you would practice an awareness that he's there when you're watching your little boy play Little League or your little girl at the dance recital. He's there. He gave the Lord Jesus so he could be. When you're doing things that don't seem in any way to have anything to do with spirituality, are you thankful? I want to please ask you to, just for the next few minutes, to listen very, very closely with great intensity, because your response to the directive of Almighty God will unequivocally impact your blessing over the next 12 months. Here's why. We've just entered into a brand new year on God's celestial calendar. It's ushered in by the grand and glorious Feast of Tabernacles, or Sukkot, the Hebrew word for secret place. It's when a holy and all-powerful God covers us beneath his shadow. He overshadows us with his very presence and leaves every one of us filled with his glory, the manifestation of his tangibility and power. Because you and I, we serve a God of more than enough. But listen, that's not the end of the blessing. There are five more Feast of Tabernacles blessings that are recorded in your Bible just for you. And the key to receiving all seven of them is just a few pages away over in chapter 16 and verse 16. Now, come before me, but do not come to this feast empty-handed. You see, we're commanded by God to honor him during this third and final feast season of the year with an offering specifically, hear me now, for the relief of strangers, orphans, and widows, those for whom nothing is prepared. As God draws closer to us during this season than any other time, He purposes in His heart to show forth and display in us a very key characteristic of His own nature. Our God has the deep desire that we remember the desperate and the dying, the crying and the sighing around us. Today, there are multiplied millions. They're waging a daily battle for survival in the Horn of Africa. Thousands and thousands of children are starving. They're wasting away from the cruel specter of famine and disease. These are babies we're talking about, young children. You and I together today, we can help them with our tabernacle's offering. 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So please, hear the voice within my voice today. I know you will. 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Sow for them according to God's command. Do it today. Do your best. And I know God will bless you for your great faith and obedience.
10: 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No one should appear before the Lord empty-handed. 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As we begin a new year on God's celestial timeline, the images inside will remind you of the Holy Land. 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Over 50 years of ministry excellence unwraps God's divine directives and rich history of the many Hebrew traditions. 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Jesus made it plain that no one knows the day nor hour of His return, but the Bible clearly highlights a window of time near the end of each year. Dr. Parsley shares four compelling prophetic sermons that reveal why the Feast of Tabernacles could trigger His return. As you give a sacrificial offering of $1,000 or more, we'll include this beautiful shofar ram's horn from the Holy Land. For thousands of years, the shofar has been blown during God's sacred feasts like Sukkot, Rosh Hashanah, and Yom Kippur as a spiritual wake-up call to repentance and a reminder of God's sovereignty throughout biblical history. 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
15: The heavens opened up, and another Pentecost hit on Azusa Street. And all of a sudden now, the baptism of the Holy Spirit and the gift of speaking tongues stepped foot on the American shore through Seymour. And the Pentecostal church was born, and it started to spread all over the nation. While the nation was struggling with Reconstruction, the revival was already at work.
16: Up next, a mind-renewing, faith-building message from Pastor James Ward of Insight Church. 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
15: So by Genesis 4, Cain kills his brother Abel. Man, listen, two chapters later by Genesis 6, the earth had become so wicked and people had become so evil, God says, I got to kill everybody. We're only in Genesis 6, folks. We got a long way to go. Just by Genesis 6, God said, they have become so evil and so wicked, I have to destroy all of humanity. And he makes a covenant with a man named Noah and his family to save as few as the word of God says, eight souls. God had to wipe everybody else out because sin has spread and death has spread. Are you with me? Genesis 10, by Genesis 10, God is creating the nations of the world. So Genesis 10:32, These were the families after the flood, after Noah and his family renewed God's covenant. These were the families of the sons of Noah according to their generations in their nations. And from these, the nations were divided on the earth after the flood. So now you see Genesis 10, the formation of nations that are divided. God now repopulates the world and he starts to separate nations or people groups, separate, individual, and distinct nations to fill the earth. That was God's plan all along, was to fill the earth with various nations. That was his plan. You remember in Genesis chapter 11, the very next chapter, I don't have the scripture, the very next chapter, they tried to build the Tower of Babel, right? And say, we're going to stay together. Get this. They tried to form a one world government. They tried to form global leadership. And God says, that's not the plan. The plan is for the nations to be divided over the earth to spread out. And the people says, we don't want to spread out. We're going to stay together. So you start to see them trying to form a one world government. Pause that thought. I'll come back to that again. In the end times, you're going to see the resurrection of a one world government that once again, folks are trying to bring the nations together to have the Antichrist and the beast will, the whole world will wander after the beast. We're going to move back to a one world government. And I don't want to preach it, but that's why borders are important. You're not supposed to have people just crossing the border with no policy of how to become one nation, because all the nations are supposed to be distinct. Somebody clap. Come on. I tell the truth. I ain't scared of nobody. The nations are supposed to be divided. So it's okay to come. But if for you to come, you're supposed to stop and say, okay, I'm leaving one nation to enter another nation. Because the purposes for this nation are different than this nation. So when you enter another nation, you're supposed to have some kind of process to go through to leave one nation to come to another nation. They're not all the same. I'll leave that there for a moment. This is the plans and the purposes of God that are unfolding. So let's come back to the United States. When we talk about the Declaration of Independence, Genesis 12, of course, 11, 12, God starts a new nation with a man named Abraham, and that eventually becomes the nation of Israel. When you talk about the United States of America, we just looked at the Declaration of Independence. All 56 signers of the Declaration of Independence and all the continental congressional delegates, listen, they were all sinners just like every one of us. They were all flawed people. They were all sinners. And so when we look back over our nation, as God has done through history, God has always sovereignly worked through flawed people.

God was working through them. Are you with me? They were building, watch this, the United States of America, not the utopian states of America. This is not an utopia like everything's just perfect. This is building the United States of America, and God was working through that process to build this great nation, to start a new nation for his glory. 1620, as early as the Mayflower Compact, I've shared this with you before, in the Mayflower Compact, they talked about the civil body politic before they landed at Plymouth Rock. They said that we're going to set about to plant this colony as a civil body politic for the glory of God and the advancement of the Christian faith. Flawed people saying we're going to plant a nation for the advancement of the Christian faith, for the gospel, even though they needed the gospel. God was at work. God was at work. For you and I to be sitting here today, God was at work back then through flawed people for us to have the nation that we live in today. Come on, are you grateful? Come on, we just got to be grateful for what God was doing, you know. One of the problems with the Declaration of Independence, again, is they said all men, but they failed to define who the men were. And they didn't believe that all men were men, you know. Joseph's brothers didn't consider Joseph to be a man. He was enslaved by his own brothers. Folks, it's right here in the Bible. He was enslaved by his own brothers in the Word of God. Slavery has been a part of world history from the beginning. And we act like that's a big thing in America. It's been a part of world history is slavery, because people are sinners. They're sinners. And we're called to be the solution. Somebody say amen. So watch this. I'm going to give you a few controversial dates. Is this okay? Sometimes we gotta focus on education from a Christian perspective. So I'm going to give you a few controversial dates very quickly. There's some controversial dates. Anybody ever heard the 1619 Project? Anybody ever heard 1619? Yeah. So some folks don't celebrate and can't celebrate Independence Day because their school of thought is that, you know, 1619 was the time that African slaves were engaged by colonies, the Virginia colonies, to start building the economy of America. So some people are arguing 1619 is important because they got ideas about slavery. And their argument is, before you get to 1776 to even declare your independence, their argument is you had some people working to help build the nation to the point that it was even worth declaring independence. So they're saying that a lot of folks, against their will, helped to build the nation. So by the time you got to 1776, you had a strong enough economy and a strong enough nation to declare your independence because these people helped you do it. That's their argument. Of course, 1776 is the day that we talk about with the Declaration of Independence being signed. 157 years later, we talk about the Declaration of Independence. But there's a few more dates. 1865 is when the Civil War ended. The Civil War ended in 1865, which was a fight primarily over what? Slavery, the North and the South. That's another pivotal date when the Civil War was fought. After the Civil War, there was something called the Reconstruction Years. The nation was divided, was destroyed. The nation was in a bad place after the Civil War because a house divided against itself can't stand. So America was in a very, very tough place after the Civil War because of the division. So this started what was called Reconstruction. Now we got to rebuild the nation after the Civil War. Some interesting things happened after the Civil War during the time of Reconstruction. The first thing that happened in 1865 is when the Civil War ended. In that same year, the 13th Amendment was passed that now granted the slaves voting, declared them to be citizens of the United States of America, citizenship in 1865. That started after the Civil War during the time of Reconstruction.

0: Reconstruction. Slavery ended. It was abolished with the 13th Amendment. A few years later, in 1868, I believe it is, you now have the 14th Amendment, which was passed, which now granted citizenship to those slaves. And then you have the 15th Amendment. Notice these are amendments that didn't exist in 1776. Are you hearing me? So when the Declaration of Independence was signed, all men are created equal, that didn't include all men. It wasn't until about 92 years later that the 13th, 14th, and 15th amendments, which means you make a modification and a change to make it better than it was because it did not exist initially. And so 92 years later, you have the 14th Amendment declaring that these people were citizens. And then later on, the 15th Amendment that granted rights to vote. So you're talking about at least 100 years later that some changes were being made. And it's really not until 1965, which is another 192 years later, that the states began to recognize the right to vote. So even though they tried it back in 1870, at a federal level, the state said, we're not having it. And so, folks, are you hearing me? Just as recently as 1965, our nation is still trying to figure out how to deal with its sin problem. And that wasn't that long ago. I'm just giving you some diagnosis of the problem in America today. So you see these things during the Reconstruction years. Now, here's where the good news comes in. All of this time, 92 years, 95 years after the Declaration of Independence, not all men were considered all men. You got problems in our nation. But during that same time, the exact same time, while the nation was going through the struggle of what's called Reconstruction, at the exact same time, God raised up Jonathan Edwards. And then God raised up George Whitefield. During the same time of Reconstruction, the first Great Awakening kicked off. And they start preaching the gospel. They start preaching the gospel. And the word of God started spreading all over this world. And during the time of Jonathan Edwards and Whitefield and others, man, revival started breaking out. That even though America was going through Reconstruction, over here, the gospel is being preached and hearts are being changed. People are starting to repent of their sin. People are starting to confess sin. And then the first Great Awakening led to the second Great Awakening. Here comes Charles Finney. And Finney's preaching the gospel. And then God raises up D.L. Moody. And so the first and the second Great Awakening was happening at the same time that Reconstruction was happening. And all of a sudden, the abolitionist movement came out of the gospel being preached. And even though the state was not right, God was changing hearts all over the world and changing hearts all over the nation. And people started to feel bad about slavery and injustice. People started to feel bad about people not having dignity. And God was changing the world with the gospel.
1: You know, one of my favorite passages of scripture is Luke chapter 8, verse 1 to verse 3. That passage describes a group of women and others who provided the financial resources Jesus needed to expand his ministry in order to reach more people with the good news of the kingdom of God. Because their lives had been personally impacted, the people close to Jesus supported his ministry financially to see many more people experience the good things that they experienced in their own lives. The gospel has always traveled around the world on the wings of the generosity of God's people. Partnership is the backbone of James Ward Ministries and is the only way that we are able to sustain this program and impact an emerging generation across America and around the world. 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
0: It's changing the world with the gospel. You see, it took some time, hundreds of years, for the amendments and the legal system to catch up to where the word of God already was. Are you following me? So all throughout the history of the nation, the country is just trying to catch up to where the word of God already is concerning righteousness and the love of Jesus Christ. And here's the good thing of why we can celebrate America. Because even though this nation started with flaws, with sinners, and they didn't recognize the human dignity of all people. Yeah, all that stuff happened. You can't change history. But at the same time, God started raising up the church to preach the gospel. And during Reconstruction, the revival was also happening. And all of a sudden now, God is changing the hearts. And from its inception, watch this, from its inception, even though this nation started with wickedness and immorality, the nation was trying by the gospel, it was trying to self-correct. That even though the nation, things didn't start out perfectly, from the foundation of the nation's been trying to like get better. Here comes the 13th Amendment. We got a little better. Here comes the 14th Amendment. We got a little bit better. We're not there yet. Here comes the 15th Amendment. Some people fought it. We don't want the 13th. We don't want it. And God, the Lord is working. While the gospel is being preached, the nation keeps trying to get a little better to do right. And some people are pushed back, but the Holy Spirit's still working. The preachers are still preaching and we're trying to get better. And then somebody says, we got to stop slavery. You need to keep slavery. But somebody keeps preaching the love of God and we got to get better. And the nation is trying to get better. And then get this. In 1906, there was a pastor named Seymour in a church in Los Angeles on a street called Azusa Street. And that man was there. He had it was an anomaly. It was a multi-ethnic interracial congregation meeting for prayer in an AME church. And they knew all the problems. They knew Reconstruction was not going the way that it should and people still didn't have rights. But these men with Seymour, and they were in a prayer meeting. And they're just praying, praying, praying. And in 1906, the heavens opened up and another Pentecost hit on Azusa Street. And all of a sudden now, the baptism of the Holy Spirit and the gift of speaking tongues stepped foot on the American shore through Seymour, and the Pentecostal church was born, and it started to spread all over the nation. While the nation was struggling with Reconstruction, the revival was already at work. The revival was already at work. And the Spirit of God was poured out, and that was the beginning of the baptism of the Holy Spirit coming to the United States of America. Can you see that was God's answer to the problems of the nation? He didn't fix the problems in the nation in the government. He didn't need another election. Didn't need another politician. While Reconstruction was needed, God was raising up some revival carriers who were filled with the Holy Ghost, and Pentecostalism came to America. 1967 at Duquesne University, there was a Catholic charismatic renewal. There was another outpouring, another move of the Holy Spirit. Until this same day today, I'm telling you how God's going to change America, how he's going to change this nation. He's going to raise up some people that are baptized in the Holy Ghost, that are filled with the Holy Spirit. Revival is the answer to what's happening in America. Revival is the answer. Why is that so important? Because I told you before, a mechanic is no good if you get frustrated by all the engine problems. It is spirit-filled people who are fire-baptized and walk in the love of God that God raises up as a solution to the nations of the world. He raises us up as a solution to the nation of the world. You know what that means? You know why I get into this zero victim stuff so much? Because I'm not offended by America's problems. That's right. I'm not offended. And for us as a church, we can't be all mad and arguing every time something happened politically. We're so triggered. We're so upset. No, we're the solution that's coming. We're filled with the Holy Ghost. We're filled with the Spirit of God. We're the solution. We're the solution. So with all the challenges that are happening in our nation, and there have been many, many challenges, God has always worked through flawed people by raising up spirit-filled people to be the answer to the problems of society by bringing revival. By bringing revival. Are you with me? Praise the name of Jesus. I'll give you a couple more from the very beginning, man. Our nation has been trying and is still trying to get better as long as the gospel is being preached. The moment we compromise and we start marching with everybody else because we're so mad and we're so upset, the moment you join that line, all that means is that God can't use you anymore to bring about salvation to the nations. That's all that means. I told you, Moses was the first social justice warrior. When Moses saw his people being treated unfairly, he went out and killed the guy because he was Hebrew lives matter. My people matter. They trying to hold my people down. That was Moses. Read the Bible. He was a social justice guy. He saw the Egyptians picking on the Hebrews. They're racist. They're against us. Moses killed the guy. Had to run for his life. And God appears to Moses through a burning bush and says, Moses, listen, you're trying to do the right thing the wrong way. You can't do it the social justice way, Moses. You can't do it the political way. You can't march. You can't protest. And God takes Moses into the wilderness, and it took him 40 years to get all that hatred out of him. It took 40 years for God to get all of that victimization out of Moses. It took 40 years for God to get all that social justice ideology of him wanting to protest and needing a movement. It took God 40 years to get that stuff out of Moses. And after 40 years, God says, now you're ready for you to go down to Egypt to deliver my people my way and not your way. Are you hearing me? And every single one of us is called to be a Moses in our generation. We're called to be deliverers, but we gotta be free. We gotta be free from it. You know? I'm just flowing. I told you our family historian on my dad's side, she's told us my great great great grandfather was taught to read by a white slave owning wife who owned him. She taught him to read by teaching him the scriptures. From that moment, our whole family got saved. Did God do it? No. Did he use it? Yes. Am I glad? We wouldn't be sitting here today if it didn't happen. Wouldn't be sitting here today. Because God works through those things to bring about good. We got that scripture somewhere that during the days of Joseph, man, I'm just laying this out for you. During the days of Joseph, and you see how Joseph was victimized by his brother. You know, I tell you, slavery is nothing new. Injustice is nothing new because people are wicked. Joseph's own brother sold him. His own brothers threw him in the pit, tried to kill him, sold him into slavery. His own family did that. So it's no big deal when people mistreat other people. And Joseph goes through all of this suffering. And the day comes after Joseph's father, Jacob, had died, and his brothers now come to Joseph. They thought they were going to be judged. They did something really dirty. They said, remember before Dad died, he told you to forgive us. You read the Bible. I'm just summing this up. They didn't come to him and say, we're so wrong. This is what we did to you. We weren't right. They came to Joseph and said, before Dad died, remember he told you to forgive us. And the Bible says Joseph wept. But then Joseph makes a statement. He says this: am I in the place of God to judge? All this stuff happened. You did this to me. Thank you. Joseph said, do not be afraid. Thank you. Am I in the place of God to judge? You know what Joseph was saying? Out of everything you did to me or people have done to you, I'm not God to judge. That's not my place. He goes on to say that, yeah, you meant it for evil. But God himself has turned it around and he's going to use it for good, that he may save much people alive.
1: God has entrusted us with an end time mandate to build strong believers in a culture of deception and to prepare people for the Lord's soon return. And partners like you are helping us carry out that assignment. I really want you to know that when you support James Ward Ministries, you are not just a donor. You are a builder and co-laborer with us to advance God's kingdom around the world. Every seed you sow has eternal weight and significance. The Word of God says, write the vision and make it plain. And for us, this is that moment, a moment to look ahead, to align our hearts and join hands to strengthen the work and advance God's kingdom together. I'm asking you to join Sharon and me and some other world changers to celebrate what God has done and to boldly embrace what he is about to do.
2: Hello, everyone. I'm Pastor Sharon Ward, and I'm so pleased to welcome you to Point of Grace. In Hebrews 4:16, it reminds us, let us therefore come boldly to the throne of grace, that we may obtain mercy and find grace to help in time of need. That's what this show is all about, coming boldly before the Lord and discovering his grace for every area of our lives. And he has a purpose for you. So let's lean in and find strength, wisdom, and encouragement together right here at Point of Grace.
0: Faithful God who keeps covenant and mercy for 1,000 generations with those who love him and keep his commandment. That's all it takes, is if you love God, and if you obey his word, God will make covenant with you and your family for multiple generations. You don't have to be special. You don't have to have this last name or that last name. Doesn't matter if you have a record. Doesn't matter if you didn't know your dad. Doesn't matter if you were adopted or if you were abandoned. Doesn't matter if you grew up in a shelter or if you grew up in an orphanage. All irrelevant. You love God and you begin to call on the name of God and obey his word, and God will build a family for multiple generations through you.
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6: Popular films today portray dragons as everything from cute little creatures to hungry man-eaters. It's great fiction, but Revelation 12 describes the great red dragon waiting to devour the man-child as soon as he is born. Who and what does the seven-headed, ten-horned dragon represent? Who are the seven stars that he draws from heaven with him? And why will he be cast to the earth? We are delving into the great red dragon next.
7: This is Your Future in Bible Prophecy with Don Perkins.
6: Great to have you with us. You're watching Your Future in Bible Prophecy. We're continuing our series, Understanding the Book of Revelation, part number 32. You know, last time I was with you, we were actually looking at chapter 12. We're still in chapter 12, but we were looking at the sun-clothed woman. And then we were looking at the man-child that she delivered. Now we're going to move a step further. I mean, I told you that chapter 12 is an action-packed chapter. Well, now we're moving a step further, and now we're going to begin to look at this great red dragon. We're going to see some amazing things in reference to who this red dragon is. And what I want to do, I want to start off by looking at verse number 3 of Revelation chapter 12. John wrote, "And there appeared another wonder in heaven. And behold, a great red dragon having 7 heads and 10 horns and 7 crowns upon his head." You know, I believe that this 7-headed, 10-horned dragon represents none other than Satan himself. Also, we're going to see that this also represents his influence throughout world history as nations of the world has come against the nation of Israel. We're going to see some amazing as we look at this unique illustration of this great red dragon. Again, we will see that it is truly the devil, Satan, and his influence. Now, we're going to look at the great red dragon, and we're going to look at the 7 heads and the 10 horns. So I want to quote first from the book called The Book of Revelation, The Smart Guide to the Bible by Dr. Damon Duck. And listen to what he says. "This fearful, powerful, murderous dragon will appear in heaven with 7 heads, the symbols of world governments, the 10 horns, which symbols powerful kings." Listen to what he says. "The 7 heads are divisions, are control division that are controlled by Satan. The dragon will have 7 heads symbolizing the 7 Gentile governments that Satan has led since the beginning of creation." Now, what we're going to do as we go forward in chapter 12 on into chapter 13, it's going to get a little bit clearer as to these world governments that the devil has literally controlled coming toward the nation of Israel. And again, we're going to see that. Now, he goes on in the quote to say this: "It will also have 10 horns symbolizing the 10 kings that will reign with him during the entire tribulation period. The Bible teaches that these 10 kings will rise to power and that the Antichrist will come on the scene in the united or unified Europe or the European Union. The Antichrist will subdue 3 of those 10 kings so that their power will be ultimately concentrated into 7 crowns and 7 divisions of the last world governments." And again, there are 7 world governments we're going to see. 6 of them have already passed. There's a 7th one that is coming, which we're going to talk about as we move from chapters 12 into chapters 13. Now, I want to quote another scholar in reference to the 7 heads and 10 horns. Listen to what he said. This is Dr. Clarence Larkin from his book, The Book of Revelation. Listen to what he said. He said, "His 7 heads, 10 horns, and crowns associate him with the beast out of the sea." Now, the beast out of the sea is found in Revelation chapter 13, which we will see in the next chapter. The only difference being that the dragon, or Satan's crowns, are on his heads, while those of the beast are on his horns, and therefore they differ in number. These features common to both reveal the fact that there is some relationship between the dragon and the beast. Now, what we're going to see here, the dragon, we're going to identify as Satan, and we're going to see the beast as identified as the Antichrist. So there is relation between Satan and this Antichrist that we're going to see going forward. But we're focusing now on this 7-headed dragon. He goes on to say, "And that the beast is an earthly embodiment or incarnation of the dragon." Or in other words, the Antichrist will be an incarnate of Satan himself during the time of tribulation. Though the Antichrist exists from the beginning of the week or beginning of the tribulation, he does not become the beast or empowered as the beast until the middle of the week or the mid part of the great tribulation. This is when Satan is cast down, and we're going to see this. God is doing some amazing things at this time. You know, when we looked at chapter 10 of Revelation, chapter 10, it talked about this mighty angel, and he was taking authority. And at that time, the Bible is saying that time would be hindered no more. From chapter 10 going forward, God now is beginning to bring things down to an end. And again, we're going to see that. So Satan's days are numbered. And again, we're going to see that. Now, again, we're still looking at the great red dragon, the seven heads and the 10 horns. I want to quote another scholar here, Dr. Finnis Dake, from his book, Revelation Expounded. Listen to what he says. He said, the seven heads and the 10 horns symbolize the same seven world kingdoms as the seven heads and the 10 horns on the beast out of the sea. This is Revelation chapter 13, verses 1-4. And all have been or will be used by God in his purpose in judging Israel from the beginning of her history to Christ's coming or Christ's second coming. And he goes on to list the kingdoms, which we will look at more in depth in the study. But the kingdoms are Egypt, Assyria, Babylon, Medo-Persia, Greece, Rome, and the 10 kingdoms of the revised Roman Empire. So these seven heads are part of the seven kingdoms that Satan has controlled over the years leading up to the future kingdom of the revised Roman Empire, which we will see in chapter 13. Going on with the heads, he said, the heads being crowned showed that Satan has reigned and will reign over these seven kingdoms. He has tried to destroy Israel under the first six kingdoms and will try to do so under the seventh kingdom, but he will meet defeat as he has in previous occasion. This seven-headed dragon, this is an amazing illustration that we're going to see here. And this is that same dragon that was trying to devour the child we talked about last week dealing with the man-child. Satan is trying to devour Israel's children, but God is going to deal with the devil. This is an amazing study that we're going to see. Now, I want to go a little bit further, and we're going to look at the next verse, Revelation chapter 12, verse number 4. Now, in verse number 4, it's going to talk about the tail of this dragon drawing a third of the stars to the earth with him. So let's read the text here in verse number 4. John wrote this, and his tail, or the dragon's tail, drew a third part of the stars of heaven and did cast them to the earth. Now, what's been commonly taught by Bible scholars that this is the time when Satan was cast out in the eons of eternity. Now, I must reiterate, as I've done throughout this whole study, chapter 12, we got to look at it from a dispensational perspective. In other words, it's a period of timing. Now, I would agree that Satan was cast out of heaven in the eons of eternity. I would agree that there were angels that fell along with him. They were cast out with him. And again, this also identifies who this dragon is, being Satan. But I also believe that this has reference to what's going to happen at the mid part of the Great Tribulation. Satan will be cast from his lower perch in the lower heavens. You know, you heard me say in programs past that many people think that Satan is in hell right now controlling hell. Well, that is totally incorrect, unbiblical. The Bible is clear. Satan, his kingdom is in the lower heavens. When God cast him out of heaven, he cast him out of the third heaven, but he didn't send him to hell yet. That's coming. We're going to see that in future studies in the book of Revelation. Satan's kingdom today is in the lower heavens. The Bible calls him the prince of the air. And I'm going to give you some scriptures in reference to that in a few. But what are scholars saying about the stars that were cast out with Satan? Listen to this. Dr. Clarence Larkin, from his book, The Book of Revelation, he said, the stars of heaven attached to his tail reveal the fact that Satan will take with him in his expulsion from heaven a third of the angels, for the angels are spoken of as stars in the Old Testament. You find this in the book of Job, chapter 38, verse 7. These angels will be cast with him into the earth. Now, again, we're looking at timing. At chapter 12, which is at the midpoint of the Great Tribulation, God is going to cast the devil from his lower perch in the lower heavens. He will be cast out, and the Bible says he will be cast to the earth. Not only will Satan be cast to the earth, but these angels that are with him, that do his bidding in the earth, they also will lose their place, and they all will be cast to the earth. We're going to read as we go further, because the Bible said that when Satan at this time realized he's coming now with great wrath, because he realizes, the Bible says he realized at that moment that he has but a short time. The devil will have a short time left. His heyday is coming to an end. He's already defeated, and God is beginning to restrict him. We're going to see that as we go forward. Now, Dr. Larkin also said this. He says, they will not be visible, talking about these angels, but they will secretly sow the seed of rebellion, and ultimately they will be cast with Satan into the lake of fire, which will be prepared for them. We find that in Matthew chapter 25, verse 41. Jesus said from his own lips that hell was prepared for the devil and his angels. He goes on to say, while we are not told that Satan's angels are bound with him in the bottomless pit, yet the inference is that they are. For during the millennium, they do not appear to be present on earth at that time. And that is so true. I've always believed that when Satan is bound in the bottomless pit, all of his administration, meaning his demons and imps and underdevils, all of them will be bound with him, because he will have no influence during the millennial kingdom. So as that will happen during the time of the millennial kingdom, so will that happen here when Satan is cast to the earth. Again, at this time, God is limiting the devil's influence. Satan will no longer be able to go before God and accuse us before God. And again, the scripture is quite clear that God is limiting. Now, we're still looking at the third of the stars being cast out with the devil. I want to quote here now from Dr. Mark Hitchcock from his book, 101 Answers to Questions About the Book of Revelation. Listen to what he says. He said, there are two symbols here to interpret. First, it's clear from the context that the great red dragon is Satan. Revelation 12:9 provides the key. The great dragon was thrown down, the serpent of old, who is called the devil and Satan, who deceives the whole world. The dragon, clearly Satan. We see that this is the devil. But who are the one third of the stars that his tail will sweep away? Again, we know that these are those fallen angels. In scripture, stars are often symbolic of angels. And that appears to be the meaning here. He also quotes Job chapter 38, verse number 7, and Revelation chapter 9, verse 1. That the stars here are angels is confirmed in the immediate context. And we find this in Revelation chapter 12, verse number 7. It reads, there was war in heaven, Michael and his angels waging war with the dragon, and the dragon and his angels wage war. So this dragon is Satan. He will wage war with his angels against Michael the archangel. Now, again, we're looking at a different dispensation, a different time. During the time of tribulation, Satan will be cast from his lower perch to the earth. The Bible tells us, we're going to see in a few minutes, he's coming down, the Bible says, with great wrath. And what's going to happen? Again, God is restricting what he can do. And as a result of him being cast from his lower perch, he's going to really go after the nation of Israel. Now, Dr. Hitchcock closes this quote by saying this. The event pictured here is the angelic revolt in heaven when a third of the angels joined Satan in his rebellion against God. Most scholars hold that it ties back to the beginning of the rebellion. And I do, it does in a sense of identifying who this is. But I believe that this gives reference to an event that will literally take place at the midpoint of the Great Tribulation. Satan will be cast out of heaven, out of his lower heavens. Now, the Bible calls him the prince of the air. This is where his kingdom is. You know, I'm reminded of when Daniel back in Daniel, I think it's Daniel 10, Daniel was praying and his prayers were hindered. And the reason why they were hindered, because God had answered his prayer by sending Gabriel to give him an answer. And what happened, Gabriel was intercepted by the prince of Persia. This principality, this angel, this demonic force warred against Gabriel and hindered Gabriel from giving Daniel the answer. The Bible tells us that God dispatched Michael the archangel to go and fight with the prince of Persia that released Gabriel to give his answer to Daniel, Daniel God's answer. So what I'm saying is this, Satan's kingdom is not in hell, not yet. Well, he won't have a kingdom there. He will have an eternal judgment there. But today, Satan's kingdom is in the lower heavens, and that's why the scripture calls him the prince of the air. But what I want to do, I want to give you a few scriptures alluding to this prince of the air, showing that his kingdom is in the lower heavens. I want to quote here from the book of Ephesians, chapter 6, verse number 12. Listen to what the apostle Paul wrote. He said this. He said, "For we wrestle not against flesh and blood, but against principalities and against powers, against the rulers of darkness of this world, against spiritual wickedness in high places." See, Satan's kingdom is in the lower heavens. And what's going to happen? God, at this time, Revelation 12, he's going to cast him from that perch. And we're going to see in a few minutes that the devil is on a downhill trajectory to his eternal judgment. And we're going to see that. I want to give you another verse here in the book of John, the Gospel of John, chapter 12, verse 31. Jesus is talking about the prince of the world. Listen to what he says. "Now is the judgment of this world. Now shall the prince of this world be cast out." Jesus prophesied that Satan will be cast out. He's going to be cast out from his lower perch where he is. His days are numbered. The devil is watching the clock on the wall. He knows that he has but a short time. This next one is the Gospel of John, chapter 16, verse number 11. It says, "And of judgment, because the prince of this world is judged." I mentioned a few programs back that when Jesus died on Calvary's cross, it was finished, meaning that the judgment of the devil was done and complete. You know, people ask me all the time, "Brother Perkins, if God is in control, why do we still have the devil? Why do we have sickness and riding in the street? Why do we have and sorrow and all these things? Why? If God is in control, why doesn't he take control?" Well, he took control at Calvary. But God has prophecy that must come to pass in order to bring us into the full manifestation of what Christ accomplished for us. And this will be one of them when Satan, the prince of the air, is judged. Now, let me give you one more verse here. This is Ephesians chapter 2, verse number 2. And it's going to allude to the fact that Satan is the prince of the air. Verse 2 of Ephesians 2, it says, "Wherein time past ye walked according to the course of this world, according to the prince of the powers of the air, the spirit that now worketh in the children of disobedience." The Bible says here that Satan is the prince of the air, meaning his kingdom is in the lower heavens. But what God is going to do in Revelation chapter 12, he's going to bring the devil's administration down to the earth. And again, he's going to bring him in. Now, I want to bring in our prophecy chart here. And we're going to see just a little diagram of Satan's downhill trajectory to eternal judgment. So here you see the arrow coming down. Satan is cast in chapter 12. He's cast to the earth, not only Satan, but also his fallen angels. Then we're going to see it goes over at the close of the Great Tribulation. This is chapter 20 of Revelation. Satan will be cast then to the bottomless pit. The Bible says that he will be cast in the bottomless pit, so he will have no influence to deceive mankind during the reign of Christ, during that thousand-year millennial kingdom. The devil is on a downhill trajectory to judgment. And then last, you look on the chart there, we see that Revelation chapter 20, verse 10 tells us that Satan will be cast into the lake of fire. This would be the devil's eternal home, not only Satan, but also those fallen angels that warred with him, those angels that rebelled with him from before Genesis, in the eons of eternity. All of them will be judged, not only Satan and his angels, but also rebellious mankind, those who have turned their backs on God, those who have rejected Jesus as their Lord and Savior. They will meet the judgment that Satan will meet in Revelation chapter 20. And this is the great, the lake of fire. Satan will be cast into the lake of fire. So we see here from chapter 12, Satan's journey toward eternal judgment has begun. And you know, the devil, the Bible says he's coming down with great, great anger. Now, we're going to move a little forward. We're still in chapter 12. We looked at the dragon. We talked about the seven heads and the 10 horns, represented the kingdoms that he's been over and the things he's done throughout the centuries. But now we're going to actually look at the event of Satan being cast out of heaven. We're going to see now the war in heaven. This is chapter 12, and again, as you look at the chart, this is going to happen right at the midpoint of the Great Tribulation. The devil will be cast out of there. So what I want to do here, I want to take you to chapter 12. We're going to pick up here at verse number 7 through 9. I'm going to read the text, and then we'll come back and give some commentary. Starting at verse number 7, John wrote, "And there was war in heaven. Michael and his angels fought against the dragon, and the dragon fought and his angels, and prevail not, neither was their place found any more in heaven. And the great dragon was cast out, that old serpent called the devil and Satan, which deceiveth the whole world. He was cast out into the earth, and his angels were cast out with him." Now here, Satan is cast from his lower heaven perch. Michael the archangel, this mighty angel, will literally war with the devil. Michael, the chief prince of God, he's this archangel. He will be on assignment to deal with the devil and all of Satan's cohorts and angels. Now, you know, we find this talking about Michael, the archangel. We find this in the book of Daniel, chapter 12. In Daniel 12, 1, it actually tells us about Michael being the protector of Israel. This is one reason why God is going to use him to war with Satan at this time. Now, remember this. We're looking at chapter 12, Revelation. We have the sun-clothed woman who is the nation of Israel. Now we have the dragon who's coming against Israel. Now God is going to bring in the protector of Israel, Michael the archangel. I want to give you the text here. It's found in the book of Daniel, chapter 12, verse number 1. Look what Daniel wrote here. He says, And at that time shall Michael stand up, the great prince which standeth for the children of thy people. And there shall be a time of trouble such as was never since there was a nation, even to that same time. And at that time shall thy people be delivered, every one that shall be found written in the book. Now, this is Daniel 12, 1. It's alluding to Revelation chapter 12, when Michael the archangel, the prince, will stand for the children of Israel. This is one reason, again, why God is going to use Michael the archangel and his angels to war against the devil during this time. Michael is the chief angel. He's the warrior angel. And again, we're going to see this. We're going to see what he's going to do. God is going to use this mighty angel to deal with the devil. You know, Satan, he has power. That is true. But on this occasion, as we read in chapter 12, the devil will not prevail. Satan will not prevail. Now, what I want to do, I want to quote Dr. John G. Hall from his book, Prophecy Marches On. Listen what he says in reference to this. He says, "Satanic activity is greatly stepped up in the days of the tribulation. For the devil knows that his time is short. He has nothing to lose. He has already lost everything. In his fury against God and man, he fights the very angels of heaven, but he does not win the battle. On earth, he turns his wrath against the man-child, the 144,000 who are sealed, but God simply takes them up, the 144,000, takes them up into heaven beyond his reach. At this point, which is the middle point of the Great Tribulation, there is war in heaven, and Satan and his angels are cast to the earth." Again, the devil will be cast to the earth at this time. Now, I want to go a little further, but I'm looking at the time. And as I always do, I'm going to have to continue this. This is amazing. We've got a lot to cover in reference to this great red dragon and now the war in heaven. The dragon, Satan, warring against Michael, the archangel, and his angels. And again, Satan not prevailing at this time. But as I always like to do, I want to close the program by giving you an appeal. I never know if this is your first time watching this program. And I want to say to you that the Word of God declares that whosoever shall call on the name of the Lord, they shall be saved. You know, Jesus died on the cross to give you eternal life. He died to give you salvation. The Bible tells us that salvation is a gift of God. You know, salvation is not something you work for. It's a gift. A gift is something you received. Today, I'm born again because I've received the gift of salvation by receiving Jesus Christ as my Lord and Savior. You know, I want you to understand that salvation is a free gift. If you call upon him, you'll have life. Jesus at Calvary's cross died to give you life. You can't work for it. You can't give enough to have eternal life. You got to receive the gift. And that gift is Jesus Christ. You know, many people are going to find themselves rejected of God because they simply rejected the free gift of salvation. Jesus Christ is that free gift. And if you're not born again today, I want to challenge you. I want to encourage you. I want to beg you. Receive Christ today as your Lord and Savior. Don't let this day pass by not receiving him. It's simple. Just, you know, crying out, Lord Jesus, I'm a sinner today, lost without you. Lord, forgive me for my sins. Wash me in your blood, Jesus. Lord, today I believe you died on the cross and you rose from the dead for me. Today, Lord Jesus, I accept you as my Savior. Today, I invite you into my life to become my Lord and my Savior. Jesus, I call upon you. Lord, save me. You know, Jesus will save you just like that. It's so simple. And guess what? You'll miss hell. You miss the lake of fire. You miss the judgments to come by surrendering your life to Jesus. Well, we'll continue our series next week. And here's a preview of what you'll see. The devil is the adversary of all of God's children, the accuser of our brethren. Verse 10. This indicates his work before the throne of God today, seeking to discredit the saints before God. But you know something? In chapter 12, we're going to find out that the accuser of the brethren at the time of Revelation 12, he will no longer be able to accuse mankind before God ever again. So join us next week for your future in Bible prophecy. God bless you.
7: 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That's according, the number two, prophecy.org. And here's what's coming up on Don's schedule in the weeks ahead. 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Calvary Solid Ground welcomes Don for their Bible Prophecy meeting Sunday, November 8th in Orangevale, California. Sunday morning, December 6th, Don speaks to the Berean Misfits Bible City Group in Argyle, Texas. And then that evening, he's at West Irving Church of God in Christ in Irving, Texas. 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And Don's the speaker December 10th through the 13th in Branson, Missouri. 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
10: Well, hello, friends. Welcome to Jeff Kinley Live. It's a privilege for me to bring these programs to you through His Channel each week, and I hope they're blessing your heart. I hope that they're equipping your mind and really motivating you to live more fully for Jesus Christ. You know, we're living in very dark times. These are very challenging times, really confusing times, and the Word of God is what keeps us motivated. It keeps us calibrated. It keeps us really in the center of the road so that we can know exactly which way to go in terms of our direction of our lives. And this study that we've been doing has really been helping us do just that. And so we're going to jump right into this. We're talking about perplexing prophetic questions. And these are questions that many of you have sent in to me, have asked me at conferences that you want to know. And, you know, because a lot of Christians, they may or may not have been raised in a real good Bible teaching church. And a lot of these questions sometimes don't get addressed. And so that's one reason why we're tackling them here on Jeff Kinley Live. So we come to this next question here. We've been talking through all kinds of great questions, but this next one is this one we get asked a lot. Will Christians be judged? You know, we talked about the great white throne judgment that is to take place at the end of the millennial kingdom, the thousand-year millennial reign of Christ, where all non-Christians will be judged, the living and the dead. It says that death and Hades will give up their dead. And every person who's ever lived apart from Christ will be brought before the great white throne of God, and their life will be reviewed. The books will be open. The book of life will be open, and they'll determine there whether or not this person will end up in heaven or the lake of fire. And of course, every one of them, unfortunately, will end up in the lake of fire. That's why they were in hell to begin with. But here's the point. Will Christians, though, be judged? Will we ever face some kind of judgment? Will we stand before a throne? Well, the big question is, what does the Bible say, right? So let's get right to the scripture. We're going to go to first of all to 2 Corinthians chapter 5 and beginning in verse 10. Now this is what Paul writes to believers. He says, "For we must all appear before the judgment seat of Christ, that each one may be recompensed for his deeds in the body according to what he has done, whether good or bad." Now, let's go ahead and dispel a couple of things about what Paul says here and what he's not saying, okay? The first thing that we can extract from this verse is, number one, this judgment is for all believers. Notice he says we must all appear. And then he goes on to say in the same verse that each one may be recompensed. So Paul had earlier written about each man's work will become evident over in chapter 4 of 1 Corinthians, and each man's praise will come to him from God, that type of thing. And so he tells us that every believer will be there. So what does that mean? That means that you'll be there, that I'll be there, and that any person who's ever truly trusted in Jesus Christ will be before this particular judgment. All right, that's the first thing we know. Let's keep going here. The second thing we see is that there's a certain time that this judgment takes place. He doesn't say that the judgment has already taken place. He says we will appear. We must all appear before the judgment seat of Christ. So say, Jeff, where is this judgment taking place? Well, and when does it take place? Well, the judgment seat here is the Greek word bema, B-E-M-A. And in the ancient Near Eastern world, they had the equivalent of the Olympic Games back then. There were different types of athletic events, particularly around Corinth. There was one called the Isthmian Games, which took place near the Strait of Isthmia, and on those games, those Olympic type games and activities and events rather. They would compete in the event. Let's say they're running one time around the track. And at the end of the event, all of the runners, the winners, would appear before this raised platform. And you can still see them in Turkey today, in areas over there, around there. There are some of these judgment seats still there. That there was a seat on this raised, like, if you will, concrete or stone platform. And upon that seat sat the judge of the games. And the judge of the games would, he would judge you. He would determine whether or not you ran according to the rules. He would determine whether or not you ran well, how well you ran, and how well you placed compared to the other runners or the other wrestlers or other javelin throwers or whatever it might be. In fact, over in 1 Corinthians chapter 9, just real quickly, Paul kind of alludes to this, speaking about his own life. And in 1 Corinthians 9, he says this. He talks about in verse 4, he says, "Do you not know that those who run in a race all run, but only one receives the prize?" And the prize was what was awarded to the winner of the particular event. And

a winner. Live like an overcomer. Live like you can do this, because you can, because you've got the God of the universe living inside you. So run in such a way you may win. But look what he says next in verse 25. And everyone who competes in the games exercises self-control in all things. Now, they do it, he says, in sports, to receive a perishable wreath, but we receive an imperishable wreath. And again, we'll talk more about that soon. He says, therefore, I run in such a way as not without aim. He says, my life has direction. You know, Paul had a sense of destiny about his life. He had a sense of direction about his life. He knew where he was going. And, you know, a lot of Christians don't know where they're going. They don't know what they're supposed to do with their lives, what career they're supposed to be in, what job they're supposed to pick. They're just kind of, I don't know, just kind of wandering around. Well, listen, we all go through those times. That's understandable. But when we go through those times, what we need to do is to ask God for wisdom, as James 1 says, to ask God for wisdom. He'll give it liberally. He'll give you tons of wisdom if you just ask him and do what he told you to do. In Psalm 32:8, it talks about God guiding us with his hand upon us. So God's going to guide us if we ask him for his guidance. But Paul had the guidance to know where he was going. He had an aim. He had an objective. He had a goal. And so to write down spiritual goals, physical goals, career goals, academic goals, athletic goals, relational goals, objectives, those are not wrong. Have a goal. Have an aim. But most of all, have as your aim to live a life that is pleasing to God and gives glory to him. And then finally, he says this. He says, I box in such a way as not beating the air. Paul says, look, if I'm going to swing at something in life, I want my punch to land on something. I don't want to just hit the air. I want to land on something solid so that I can feel the impact, so I can know that I'm making a difference in this fight that I'm in. He says in verse 27, but I buffet my body. He didn't say I buffet my body, okay? A lot of Christians buffet their bodies. He says, no, I buffet my body. In other words, I beat my body up. Now, not physically, not literally, but what he's saying is I take control of my fleshly desires so that, he says, and make it my slaves, lest possibly after I've preached to others, I myself should be disqualified. So in other words, if you're running a race, naturally, logically, you're in charge of your body. You're making your body run. You're pumping your arms. Your brain's telling your body what to do, right? You're making your body your slave in that instance. Your body's just not doing anything it wants to, right? Paul says that's the way it is in the Christian life. Make your body do what God wants it to do. Live, make your body glorifying to Christ in every way that you can, as much as you are able, under the power of the Holy Spirit. So that means wise decisions. That means having an aim, having a goal, that type of thing. So that's the metaphor, though, of that running the race and then standing before the judge and receiving the prize. That's what he's talking about when he says the word bema, okay? Here's the third thing we learn. Not just that there's a time and a place for this judgment, but thirdly, the judgment seat is the judgment seat of Christ, of Christ. Notice he doesn't say the judgment seat of the Father. It's the judgment seat of Jesus Christ. You say, well, what does that mean? Well, Jesus gives us a clue here in John chapter 5. He says this in verse 22. He says, for not even the Father judges anyone, but he has given all judgment to the Son in order that all may honor the Son even as they honor the Father. So it's the judgment seat of Christ because in the Trinity, the Father, Son, the Holy Spirit, three persons, one essence, co-equal. Now, those are concepts that you and I can't fully grasp. I can't fully understand it myself. We scratch at it, you know. How can our minds conceive of this Trinity thing here? But St. Augustine said, if you try to figure out the Trinity, then you'll lose your mind. He says, if you deny the Trinity, you'll lose your soul. So he says, you know, obviously the Trinity's there, but we can't totally understand it. But in the Trinity, there are different roles that the Father, Son, the Holy Spirit plays. For example, in salvation, the Bible says, Jesus said in John 6:44, that no man can come to him unless the Father draws him. So the Father's role in salvation, one of his roles, is to draw someone to Christ.
The Son's role in salvation is to die

0: on the cross as the God-man for our sins. The Spirit's role in salvation, according to John 16, is to convict people of sin so that they know they need this Savior who died on the cross, right? So the Father, Son, and the Holy Spirit, they have different roles. And in this particular instance, he's saying that the Son is the one that's going to be doing all the judging. He's going to exalt the Son, put him on the throne, and he's going to be the one doing the judging. I believe that at the great white throne judgment at the end of the millennial kingdom, and also this judgment seat of Christ as well. That's the third thing. The fourth thing he says in this particular passage about the judgment seat of Christ, he says that the basis of rewards, he says, is for deeds done in the body or while we're living in the body, according to what we have done, whether good or bad. So that brings up a natural question that everybody wants to know. Are we going to be judged for our sins at the judgment seat of Christ? Now, here's the simple answer to that, okay? And then I'll explain it. The answer is no. The answer is not a single sin or mistake or any wrong thing you've ever thought, said, or done will ever be brought up at the judgment seat of Christ. Now, why is that true? Why do we know that to be true? Because when Jesus died on the cross, he said, "It is finished." Tetelestai. It means paid in full. The debt sin that you and I owed God, which has to be paid off in the lake of fire and in hell forever, it was paid for us at the cross. So in time, when you and I received that gift of salvation, we believed on the Lord Jesus Christ, that payment was applied to our account with God. Therefore, we don't owe God any sin payment any longer. Romans 8:1 says, "There is therefore now no condemnation for those who are in Christ Jesus." So we know that there will be no condemnation at the judgment seat of Christ. We also know in Colossians 1, he says, "He has forgiven us all of our sins." That means past, present, and future. So just pause for a moment and just exhale and relax and rest in that one great theological, unchanging, eternal truth. Your sins have been paid for forever. You'll never owe God a penny for your sins, and you'll never have to be punished for them. So we now get to this passage. Those are the people that are going to stand before Jesus here, are the people whose sins have been forgiven, in whom there's no condemnation. So you say, wait a minute, Jeff. The verse says here, that they'll be judged for the deeds done in the body according to what they've done, whether good or bad. So how can you say we're not going to be judged for our sins? Well, that's when a little deep dive helps out in Bible study. The word bad, translated bad here, just simply means worthless. It means worthless. So here's what he's saying, that while we live our lives on this earth in this body, we are to be serving Christ and doing deeds for Christ in this body, okay? The deeds we do will either be good or they'll be worthless. In other words, they'll be worth getting a reward for, or they won't be worth getting a reward for. But God is not going to bring up a single sin, because if he did, if Jesus brought up a sin against him at the judgment seat of Christ, he would be saying to himself that his sacrifice wasn't enough to cover and forgive all your sins. So he's not going to do that. But there are things in our lives that we do that are not good or worthy of praise or worthy of a reward at the time of the judgment seat of Christ. And there are other things that we do that just didn't make it. And I'll talk about why here in just a second. Okay. So the word bad means worthless or not deserving recognition of reward, okay? It's just not worthy of reward. So here's the fifth thing we learned from this passage. We not only saw that every Christian will be judged, but every Christian deed along with, watch this now, the motives of our heart. The motives of our heart. Now, to see more about that, let's look again. We'll look over here at Romans chapter 14 and beginning in verse 10 here. He says this, he says, "But you, why do you judge your brother? Or you again, why do you regard your brother with contempt? For we shall all stand before the judgment seat of God. For it is written, as I live, says the Lord, every knee shall bow to me and every tongue shall give praise to God. So then each one of us shall give account of himself to God. So we know that's going to happen. But what happens is at that judgment seat, something very, very unique happens. God doesn't just look at the things that we did. He looks beyond what we did to why we did them. So, you know, we know Hebrews 4:12 says the word of God is able to judge our hearts all the way down to the bone, the marrow, in other words, the deepest part of us. Well, God will evaluate why we did it, okay? And to see that, look at 1 Corinthians chapter 4. And again, I don't have to get into all this, all the passage here, but in verse 5, he says, therefore, do not go on passing judgment for the time. The time is the time of Bema. But wait until the Lord comes, the rapture, okay? Who will both bring to light the things hidden in the darkness and disclose the motives of men's hearts. So what God's going to do is, at the judgment seat of Christ, he's going to look at all the things you did for him, everything, all the times of service, every time you spoke, every time you stood up and gave a testimony, every time you helped someone in the name of Jesus, every time you did any good deed for Jesus. He's going to look at all those deeds, and he's going to determine which ones were good, which ones were worthless. How's he going to know? Well, he's going to go deeper, take a deeper dive into your heart, and he's going to replay what your motives were at that moment. And if they were pure, unselfish motives for the glory of God, guess what happens? Reward comes to you because of that. If there was a sense of self-centeredness, self-awareness, I'm doing this really for attention, I stood up and sang in that choir so that people would see me. I was on the worship team because I like being on stage. Or I was preaching and I like the encouragement and the adulation that I get rather over and above what God gets, the glory he gets. If any of that's true, no matter what your motivation, if there was any selfishness in there, then that's going to make that service worthless. You're not going to get credit for it. Okay, that's the point. You're not going to get credit for it. And he says here, in that same verse here, he says he's going to disclose the motives of men's hearts, that each man's praise will come to him from God. I mean, you and I want God's approval on that day, but we want him to approve everything that we did for him. Look, I wrote a book years ago for a man who was, he was up for the Nobel Prize, in fact, in medicine. This guy invented the MRI machine. So if you've ever had an MRI, you know about this machine, right? Dr. Raymond Demadian is one of those brilliant human beings that ever lived, and he was a committed believer in Jesus Christ. Well, he invented the MRI machine. He believed that God gave him the idea for it. And anyway, I spent time with Dr. Demadian and wrote his autobiography with him, and it was published under the name Gifted Mind, I think is the name of the book. And anyway, the point is I learned through my research with Dr. Demadian that an MRI can see and detect things that an X-ray and a CAT scan can't see. Nothing is hidden from the MRI, essentially. Well, listen, nothing is hidden from God's MRI, okay? God's vision, God's X-ray and MRI into us. And that's what's going to happen on the day of Christ's judgment here, is he's going to disclose the motives of why we did what we do. You say, Jeff, how can I even know every motive that I do? Well, guess what? You can't really all the time. That's understandable. But as much as you are able, before you serve Christ or do anything, just submit that service to Christ. Say, God, get me out of the way. And I'll just tell you how this applies in my own life. I speak hundreds and hundreds and hundreds of times every year. I mean, I don't know how many thousands of times I speak every year. Doing shows like this, traveling and speaking multiple times in a weekend, doing a Wednesday night Bible study, doing podcasts, all these things, interviews that I do. I speak a lot. But I want you to know that there's something, a little agreement that I have with God, and that while I'm being introduced to come up on a stage or while I'm doing a TV show or whatever it is, I pray a silent prayer to God. And I just say, God, I want you to fill me with your Spirit. Get me out of the way so that all the glory for whatever comes of what I'm about to say to these people, it goes to you. Now, that's one area that I try to focus in on my service of Christ and essentially let it become an offering to him, an offering of praise and sacrifice to him. That's just one thing that I do in my life. Well, maybe you could adopt something like that too in your life. And why? Because we want our motives to be pure. We don't want to be in front of people or serving God in any way and then say, yeah, I need some recognition for this. You know, I want to get that. I want to get that badge. I want to get that that attention, if you will. That's unimportant in the kingdom of God. We are. It's called servants, right? We're all servants of Christ. All of us are. So we all just need to serve in the way that God has called us to serve, and that's one of the things that, as a Christian, you ought to ask yourself: is God, how can I serve you? How can I join other ministries to serve with them? How can I partner with other people in different ways? And so, you know, for example, if you financially support a gospel ministry, you know what's going to happen is you're going to share in their reward. You're going to partner with them, and whatever reward they get, you're going to share in that reward. So it's important for us to keep our motives pure as we serve Christ here. Now, so that's what he says in chapter 5 of 2 Corinthians there. Now, I want to just make a couple of the comments about this particular verse here before we move on. In the passage here that Paul's talking about, he's talking about walking by faith. He's talking about living our lives day by day with the Lord, how important it is. And he says here in this very passage here, he says, because we're walking with Christ day by day, then one day all of that walking is going to be evaluated. It's going to be judged. But let me say this too before we move on. The judgment here, as we said, it's not about sin. So what's it about? It's about rewards. It's an award ceremony, okay? In other words, whatever you get is going to be a positive reward from Christ. And next time we're going to talk about what are some of those rewards that are actually listed in the Bible. What are some of those crowns, some of those approbations, if you will, that we're going to receive. We're going to talk about more of that next time here. So we want to make sure that we don't do what the Pharisees did, which they wanted so much attention from men that essentially they received their reward in this lifetime, and there would be nothing for them in the next life. We want to make sure that we don't live the kind of lives that says, hey, I want to get all my reward now. I want my inheritance now, so there's nothing left for me in the next life. Well, that's the worthless deeds, essentially, when we serve Christ like that. Now, let's go to one more passage as we close out real quickly. We'll talk a little bit more about this next time. But over to 1 Corinthians chapter 3, and we're going to begin in verse 10 here. He's talking about the church, the bride, the body of Christ being like a building, okay? Or God's building, he says in verse 9. But he says, according to the grace of God, which was given to me as a wise master builder, I laid a foundation, and another is building upon it. Paul would plant churches and then appoint a pastor, and they would build upon the foundation that Paul laid. But let each man be careful how he builds upon it. He says, for no man can lay a foundation other than the one which is laid, which is Jesus Christ, he says. Now watch this. Now if any man builds upon that foundation with gold, silver, precious stones, or wood, hay, and stubble, or straw, each man's work will become evident, parenthesis, in time. For the day, what's the day? The day of the Bema, the day of the judgment of Christ, will show it because it is to be revealed with fire. And the fire itself will test the quality of each man's work. And if any man's work which he has built upon it remains after the fire hits it, he will receive reward. But if any man's work for Christ is burned up, then he will suffer loss of reward. But he himself will be saved, yet so as through fire. So here's a very important point that we need to understand about the judgment seat of Christ, is that Christ is going to bring metaphorically, I believe, the fire of his judgment. He's going to burn up. He's going to put the fire to all the things we did for him while we were here on the earth, and then see what's left over. Well, guess what? When you put fire to gold, silver, and precious stones, you know what happens to them? They become purified. All the dross burns off. You know, they skim it off the top, the impurities of those metals, so that pure gold is left, pure silver, pure precious stones. But if you put wood, hay, or stubble, or straw in fire, they burn up. There's nothing left but ash, okay? So God's going to do that to our lives, and what's left over is the basis of our reward, okay? He's gonna take out all the external stuff that wasn't worth anything, and whatever's left behind, he says, that's what he's going to base the reward on. Now, he says here, the other person's going to suffer loss if they built upon wood, hay, and straw. But it's not loss of salvation, it's loss of reward. And you say, Jeff, but it says here, but he himself will be saved. In other words, you're still going to be saved, but you may have less reward. You may lose reward based upon your motives and what you did for Christ or didn't do for Christ while you're on the earth, but you still will be saved. So here's the big question as we close out is this. Don't you want on that day after the fire hits all the work you did for Jesus while you're here on the earth, don't you want there to be left behind those precious stones, gold, silver, and precious stones? Well, I do too. And that's why we want to do with pure motives as much as we can for Jesus right now. Now, listen, we're going to pick up this topic because I want to share with you next time on Jeff Kinley Live, what are some of those rewards that you can actually work for or work towards right now? That's next week as we cover this passage. God bless you, and we'll see you next time on Jeff Kinley Live.
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5: Welcome to this week's edition of His Channel Live. I'm your host, Dave Rolf. We're really glad you could join us tonight. My special guest tonight is a man that I know you'll enjoy getting to know, and his name is Steve Bailey. He's the missions pastor at Calvary Chapel Pacific Hills. And Steve and I just flew in just a few hours ago from El Salvador. We were at a pastors and missionary conference for Central America. And so it'll be fun talking to Steve and sharing with you some of the things that we saw over this last week. And thank you for a lot of you who are praying for us. And then we'll just get to know Steve a bit and hear about some of the other exciting developments that are going on in mission. Steve, welcome to the program.
6: Thank you, Dave, for having me.
5: Before we get into talking about mission stuff and things like that, let's get into a little bit about who you are and how you came to the Lord and how the Lord called you to mission. So what was your spiritual background and when did you get saved?
6: Well, the hand of God's been in my life for as long as I can remember. I was about 15 years old. It was the Jesus movement. I was hitchhiking. A friend of mine picked me up, a guy I used to smoke drugs with, and he asked me if I knew Jesus. And I said, you know, I do. And as we sat there and talked, I realized I didn't. Mm. And a guy that I actually kind of had a lot of respect for, And yet we did all the wrong things together. Yeah. Well, after about an hour sitting in the car with him, I prayed and accepted the Lord. Started going to a group called Young Life. I don't know if you remember those back in the 70s. I guess they're still around, actually. Mm-hmm. But the development was somewhat weak. I would consider this the seed that fell on thorny, or came up in the thorns, you know, where the things of the riches and pleasures of the world kind of choked out that that development.
7: So you had made a decision for Christ and you met it, but really didn't stick and
6: About 3 years, I wound up walking away gradually. And, mm-hmm. and, you know, it always happens in degrees.
7: Yeah.
6: And so...
7: So how about when you hit bottom? Because for most of us, it takes hitting bottom before we look up. So what was that for you?
6: It was tough. I had a fairly successful career in engineering. I was an aerospace engineer, worked on the B-1B bomber program, shuttle program, and I kept looking for something. I kept trying to fill in a void in my life. I had a wonderful wife, again, a successful career, both of us, but I kept plugging things in there, and one of which was alcohol and drugs. Drugs just kept getting more and more dominant in my life. I had several $100-a-day cocaine habit. The complementary alcohol habit that typically goes along with the drugs. I woke up one day in jail. I was in my late 30s, and I woke up on the floor of a jail cell in Colorado. I don't recall exactly what happened, but the reports were that I drove off into a snowbank. Obviously, the Lord cushioned my blow. I didn't go off the mountain, but he did put me in jail. And as I was waking up on that floor, I said, Lord, I don't know what I've done. I don't know what I've done with my life, but I need a change. My wife, bless her heart, had already started attending a Calvary Chapel in Pasadena. She'd gone to a couple of meetings up there, and she had invited me, and I thought, you know, it was a good thing for her, but quite frankly, I didn't need it in my life. My life was spinning out of control, but sin had such a grip on me that I didn't even know it.
7: Mm-hmm.
6: You know, I just continued to bask in that sin. Finally, I went to the church that Kathy was attending, and I talked to the missions pastor there, and he asked me if I knew the Lord, and I said I did. And about 2 hours later, and a lot of tears, I was rededicating my life to the Lord. So
7: wow.
6: It was amazing.
7: And about what year was that?
6: That was in 98. It was 10 years ago this year.
7: Great. Now, how'd you start getting involved in missions? Because I think your missions involvement kicked in pretty quickly after that.
6: The pastor that I prayed to accept the Lord with, Archie Corrales, again, Calvary Chapel, Pasadena, he was the missions pastor. And he basically put his arm around me and said, I want you here as often as you can be here. Mm-hmm. And he involved himself in my life and I in the programs that he was involved with. And that was... the outreach to various communities and in Mexico. And so, Archie really came along beside both Kathy and me.
7: So what was your first missions trip?
6: Well, the first local one was to Tecate, Mexico. We did a medical outreach. Shortly thereafter, Kathy and I were instrumental in putting together subsequent ones. The first extended trip was after Hurricane Mitch went through Nicaragua, killed thousands of people, destroyed virtually the entire mountainous region. A friend of mine was down there in building houses with Safe Harbor. Mm-hmm. And we went down to Pastor Archie, as a matter of fact. Pastor Archie and I went down there to check in on him. Cal right now, Cal Stubner, is the senior pastor now at Calvary Chapel, Managua. But he was the missionary that was down there working with the locals to build those homes. I spent a week down there, and I knew that the Lord had called me to do this work as an avocation for some period of time.
7: Mm-hmm. So what is it about going to an impoverished place and filling in however you can with whatever needs that you see? What is it about that for you? I mean, you seem like you're just compelled to do it, and it, yet it enriches your life. And what is it about that, do you think, that struck a nerve with you right off the bat?
6: Well, every day has eternal consequences, whether that's for the individual that doesn't know the Lord, or for the one that can bring the Lord to those people. And I have, I was commanded to go. You know, mm-hmm. Scripture tells us to go. And I have a heart for those that don't know the Lord. The least and the lost particularly are the most tender to my heart.
7: Mm-hmm.
6: And this community, this particular community, Semilla de la Mine, Nicaragua, was the first place that I went to for an extended mission trip. And that one, that was when I knew that the Lord had really called me into this, was that there were opportunities there. There was a traditional religion in that country. And these people were not being ministered to under that, under those, by those that were serving in that church. We came alongside them and started Bible studies, and it was an amazing transformation for about 25 men. And I saw that, again, with the eternal perspective that each day has, we need to step out and do mm-hmm. the work that God's called us to do. MacArthur said that the failure of all wars comes down to two words: too late.
7: Mm.
6: Too late. And we're in a war, and I don't want to be too late for some of these people.
7: Now, Steve, when you see a group of people who are impoverished and have all sorts of material needs, at the same time you see the spiritual needs that are there, a lot of times it seems like groups that start out as evangelistic groups end up becoming more just, social welfare kinds of groups, and others go out and preach and they don't seem to meet the material needs. What's the balance that you've seen?
6: Boy, there's a big question. I would have to say that you need to meet the needs of the people.
7: Mm-hmm.
6: If the basic needs aren't met, Scripture tells us, you know, to take care of those that are in need, and I believe that we need to make sure that the basic needs are met. After that, and in parallel with that, we obviously have to take care of spiritual needs. Again, it's an eternal perspective. We need mm-hmm. to get in there and share the word.
7: Would you say it's not really legitimate to do one without the other?
6: If
7: so
6: there's
7: they
6: a
7: work
6: need.
7: Together? Yeah, if the need is there.
6: Absolutely.
7: Great. Well, we just spent a week down in El Salvador and meeting with all of the pastors and missionaries from all of the Central American countries. I think we're represented there. That was really a great week, wasn't it?
6: It really was.
7: What are some of the lasting impressions from just the time that we spent down there in El Salvador?
6: Well, we've watched a church grow from several hundred people to many thousands. In fact, there's also been six outreach churches come out of the central church in San Salvador. I just see the Lord doing a tremendous work there. That we've been around the world, both of us, and we've seen where work is going on, and it's really encouraging to see where God's working and just join them there.
7: Mm-hmm.
6: The conference proper was a good time for pastors and missionaries to get refreshed, get some teaching. So often when you're in the field, you just don't get the nourishment that you need. And so to come along into a conference where there are people that are like-minded, that are often mature teachers, they're like little birds feeding on the word.
7: Yep. And they're such different people, too. When you talk about Central America, I think of Joel Meyer there in mm. Belize City, who ministers to street people in a really dangerous inner city where people are getting murdered every day. And there he is with his little family, and mm-hmm. they're serving there. And then you have someone who's your friend that you introduced me to, who's the pastor up there in Nicaragua in a little village. What was his name?
6: Vicente Gomez.
7: Vicente Gomez, and he's out literally in the middle of nowhere, isn't he? And boy, just all the different types of people that come together. And it was neat just to see them encouraged and great to hear the reports of what God's doing in all of those areas too, I think.
6: Yes, and it's a time for the for these men and women to be able to sit back and just listen to what the Lord has for them. Mm-hmm. You and I were sitting with Mike Rozelle and talking about hearing the word of, you're hearing God's voice. And so often he's speaking to us and we're just, we clutter it up. Yeah. I think you can liken it to trying to see the stars in the LA basin sometimes. Mm-hmm. You know, the stars are there, but we clutter it up with smog and haze, and we clutter things up in our lives with work. And not that there is necessarily sin involved, but it's there are items that we just plug into our lives that keep us from hearing his voice clearly. And so when you get off to these conferences, it's often a time for rest. It's a time to hear the Lord speak mm-hmm. to us, a time to get fed.
7: So. Some of these missionaries took bus rides of over 20 hours to get there. But the neat thing, one thing I enjoyed seeing is some of the pastors brought some of their local, national helpers and assistants with them. And for them, you could just see they were in awe to be in this big city and to see what God's doing in other places. And just for many of them, it was the first time they had ever stayed in a hotel yes. and had the good meals yeah. for them and everything. And so that's always really a special time. One of the huge blessings this year that to me, as I think back on the conference, was Mike Rozelle, who his ministry, Potter's Field Ranch, supports some of the ministries there in El Salvador. And he was talking to his former pastor, Bob Coy, who many people who watch his channel know Bob Coy because he's on this network. But Bob asked Mike, what can I do to help with the conference? And Mike said, send Clay and your worship band. And Bob Coy agreed and sent his A-team worship band down there. And so that was a blessing where you're out kind of in the sticks and people coming from every which direction. And really one of the best worship bands in the country is there. And they had learned several songs in Spanish. And boy, I was just watching that and thinking, how this must be making a big deal to the people yeah. who are there.
6: Well, we truly had a mountaintop experience with those guys. They were playing at the radio antenna mountain site where they have a church, and it's an open-air church with the breeze coming across and that beautiful music and all together, brothers in the Lord. It was just a real experience.
7: It was really great. Talk a little bit. The little church out in Santiago de Maria, tell us a little bit about the history of that church and what you've seen in the times that you've been there over these last few years.
6: Santiago de Maria, it was an outreach ministry from the Central Church in San Salvador. And again, the San Salvador church is about 4,000 members now. But about 5 years, maybe 4 years ago, there was a pastor that was from our church, Hispanic pastor. He went down there to meet with Pastor Carlos and wanted to do an outreach to his community. Pastor Jose is from El Tigre, a couple of hours out of the capital, and put together a plan for an outreach. They put all the material together down in the capital city, and we're heading up to the village when the rains, the torrential rains that get into those hills there, those tropical rains, just prevented them from going any further. And Jose was just brokenhearted. He says, I really want to make this happen. If there's any possible way, Pastor Carlos. And Pastor Carlos looked at him in the eye and said, you know, Jose, we just can't get into the village. But there's an opportunity. I'm sorry. I was going on another one. I was going
7: okay.
6: down
7: Go ahead.
6: To Zacate Colucas.
7: They were originally going to minister there by Santiago de Maria, which is near El Tigre. And then they ended up getting diverted to Zacate Colucas. But we will pick up that story in a minute. They ended up doing some outreaches down there in Santiago de Maria. And the first time you went there, were they They were just meeting out in a bare field with a blue tarp over the top, right?
6: Yes, and a few guys from the local village. Mostly ladies, actually, and a couple of kids. And I remember there was an offering to be taken the one night, and one of the elders of the church and a pastor grabbed a local kid that to ask him if he would help to make the collection. Young man.
7: And this is a heavy gang area, and so he was one of those, shirt on, tattoos all over him. And
6: he was asked to help take the collection. And, I mean, here was a kid that nobody's given any kind of trust to, much less money. And he took the collection. You gave the message that night, as a matter of fact. And a few minutes later, after the offering was taken, you gave your message. And you also had an altar call. Mm-hmm. And you invited those to come forward, and he went up. And he is still in the church.
7: Yes, he's involved in ministry there.
6: He's in leadership, yes.
7: And we went this time, the guy who started that outreach, Mario, and he was faithfully taking the bus out there every weekend and starting building the church up. And now we had the privilege of having an ordination service for him this last Thursday. And what a blessing it is. And boy, the facility that they're in now compared to when they used to just set up in a bare field. And now the city gave them a old packing house that was full of dead animals that have been sitting there for years. And they cleaned that up and they take pride in it. And boy, it's just so cool to see how they've fixed it up and packing out that little church for several services. It's really amazing.
6: Yeah, we were at a midweek, and they had the entire place full with standing room only, some standing in the door outside, and it was raining. It was torrential rains that day, too.
7: It rains up there in the mountains like crazy.
6: And I had a
7: year ago when I went there, it was raining so hard, I thought no one will come to church. And that week, they were just introducing an afternoon service. And this was the first week they were going to have an afternoon service. And it was harder rain than I've ever seen in my life. Water, just rivers of water rushing down the street. And we took us like 4 hours to get out there. And we were just, I was thinking, no one is going to be there. This is a waste of time, but, you know, we'll go ahead and do it. And when we got to the church, it was full of water. And so we were squeegeeing water out, soaking it up with T-shirts and everything. And then by the time that I got up to preach, the place was completely packed with people, and it's just amazing what the Lord has done there.
6: It really is.
7: Now, you mentioned Zacate Coluca, which started almost accidentally when an outreach to Santiago de Maria didn't work out. And you haven't seen that church for a couple of years, so what'd you think of that
6: really
7: church?
6: Really impressive. Again, this was a church that, there was no plan to plant one there. It was just an outreach opportunity that was going to Santiago de Maria, that the Lord used the rain to divert that outreach to Zacate Coluca. The pastor there had a few people in a Bible study, and it went from that, and I think the numbers were like 5 or 10 people in this Bible study, to just a couple of years later, there was a few women, bunch of kids. That was about 3 years ago when you and I first saw it, meeting in an old truck depot. And now, my goodness, they are in their own permanent facility that they purchased about 3 years ago now. It's full of young people.
7: They're expanding
6: and
7: into the next door lot.
6: Bought the lot next door.
7: They serve 250 meals a day to little kids in the area. And
6: they have a school, grade school. And so we've just watched this church blossom, and it's so healthy. In fact, the worship there was perhaps the best worship I had ever heard anywhere in Central or South America.
7: Yeah, it was a band of kids who were probably late teens, early 20s at the oldest, probably late teens. And it was a real rock, almost had kind of a tinge of punk influence on it. And yet they were just looking up to the Lord and worshiping him. It was amazing to see. And when I heard him warming up, I was thinking, oh boy, this is too rowdy for a Sunday morning church service. But, you know, then I got up there to speak and I look out at the crowd and you know, 90% of the church are young guys, and
6: Amen.
7: you know, it's so hard to get men to come to church, and these guys have an entire community of young men who are leaving their gangways and things like that and becoming a part of church.
6: And that was, I mean, that these young men were, as I was talking to you earlier today about, that was about the age I walked away, mm-hmm. you know, and this is the age you really want to grab those young men, is 19 to the early 20s. Because it's, once you start down that slippery slope, you may never get yourself back on your feet again. You know, it gets more and more difficult every year, and it's really beautiful when you look out and you see 19-something, 20-something-year-old young men, and not just a church full of kids, you know.
7: And I'm not knocking women, but a lot of times you can get women to come to church, but they can't get their families to come. These guys put sports as a big influence. Of course, they're really into soccer down there, and so they do soccer leagues. And it was funny, as I was speaking on Sunday morning, there was a trophy sitting down by the pulpit that they were probably going to give to the winning team of some soccer tournament. And so I was teaching on Philippians 3, and Paul talks about the goal of the prize. And so I kind of tailored the message to soccer, or as they call it, football. And, told them that, how would you like to play soccer without a goal? And then I talked about forgetting what lies behind, and how if you're down by a couple of points, you can't just give up, or you end up losing by a lot. But if you're up by a couple points, you can't get too cocky. And so, boy, they were really paying attention. I think they thought, this is the first time I've come to church and a gringo speaking about soccer. But it's a real special place there.
6: You also said that if you didn't have a goal, what purpose is the game? Mm-hmm. And very on point. You know, if we don't have a goal in our life, what purpose do we have? Yep. You know, and if that goal isn't an eternal perspective, where are we going?
7: Yep. So that was a great opportunity to see not only what God's been doing in El Salvador, because as we were there, and for me, I got to teach several times, and it was fun doing Mario's ordination service, and then I taught at the main church, and I taught in the conference, and then we got to go up to Zacatecoluca and teach there, and it's just fun to see what God's doing. But then with all of the ministries there in Central America, Costa Rica really has several new guys that are going there now, and I thought, from the guys down in the south and the big surf spots to guy that's up in the mountains who's working with people up there. And another big thing that we see at the pastors' conference is how important training is, because you get guys and, boy, they really need to be trained. And it seems like there's a renewed influence and interest really in the Calvary chapels and other churches too about equipping nationals to take over the ministries. A lot of times, and you've seen this, where a missionary comes in and they dominate, and then they control everything and they control the purse strings, and the nationals don't have a place. One thing I was seeing down there talking with many of the guys is how interested they are in training nationals to do the work and to take over. And some of these guys just really are helping guys who live there become leaders in the church rather than having it be a Western influenced church.
6: I think that's an important model. Mm-hmm. I think that should be the norm. There are exceptions. There's always exceptions. And I believe that this is something that works best. They're more resourceful. Mm-hmm. They certainly know the culture better than we do. Language barrier doesn't exist. They understand what is going to best connect, convey the point. It's nice sometimes when you're a foreign national coming in, you do have a big draw. And so for a while, that really can be attractive. But ultimately, I really believe you need to transition that work over to the nationals. Yeah. Help raise them up. Get them the tools that they need. And those tools may be sending them back to Bible college at the Capitol or wherever there may be one nationally, or even back to the States to get some training here.
7: And we don't know when the doors are going to close for Westerners. And so, you know, I was thinking of this a lot as we were there and seeing those sweet kids in the orphanage and all the kids that are, you know, depending on what's going on there in ministry. And they talk to those kids at the orphanage up in San Martin about, you know, that many of them want to become pastors, right, and ministers and things like that. But if you pull the Westerners out, we need to really pray that the Nationals can step up and that those kids can deliver and the gospel can't be stopped. What do you think about the political climate in Central America? It's a pretty tenuous time, isn't it?
6: Yes. Each country has its own unique set of circumstances. Nicaragua just had it's been about 2 years now, but Daniel Ortega went back into power there. We know him as a very strong dictator with leftist background. He's come back in. He's allowed the church to stay in place. As of right now, we don't see that there's any real threat to the church per se, but there have been some incidental impacts, some cutbacks, financial cutbacks in services within the cities. And as a result, the church steps in and tries to pick some of that up. El Salvador, there's an election coming up very soon. The favored person doesn't look like they're necessarily the favorite person for the evangelical Christian community doesn't necessarily look like he's going to prevail. Mm-hmm. So we may see a paradigm shift there. But, you know, it's all tenuous, whether it's Honduras with the gangs, El Salvador with the gangs, the government, the pink. Daniel Ortega, when he got reelected, he said, well, I'm not red anymore, I'm pink. You know, I'm balanced between the two. Time will tell.
7: Now, Hugo Chavez is trying to exert a lot of influence there, isn't he?
6: And I'm not sure how effective that's going to be. He had a scheduled meeting this week, as a matter of fact, starting today, in San Salvador with Central American presidents. He pulled out of that. And so I'm not sure exactly what his influence is going to be, but he's trying to assert himself. And of course, that's got to be of concern to the, again, evangelical, yep, Christian community.
7: And a time when our missionaries are so vital to the growth of new and growing churches, right, it's really important that we keep in prayer that whatever happens politically, that it won't shut down the opportunities to do outreach that we have now. So yeah, that's something for all of our people to keep into prayer. Well, we're coming up on our break right now, and so if everyone will hang on, we have a special treat for you at this break. We're going to play a song by Crystal Cooper called Here I Am. So enjoy this song, and we will be right back.
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6: You're doing good. I mean, this is a totally it's perfect. So we're still talking along? Yeah. Okay.
7: Oh, yeah. Okay. Sorry, boy, I got caught up listening to that beautiful music by Crystal Cooper. But I hope you enjoyed that. By the way, Crystal has an album that's really fantastic. If you're interested in getting a hold of it, you could call Word for Today at 1-800-272-WORD, and you could get Crystal Cooper's album. Well, we're back for the second half of the program today, and I have as my guest, I'm your host, Dave Rolfe. I have as my guest a missions pastor, Steve Bailey. And Steve and I just got back from El Salvador, and so we were talking about that. But Steve, you've had a few trips this year, haven't you?
6: Yes, I have.
7: Now, we went on a trip earlier this year when we went to Thailand and Cambodia and taught some seminars down there. Tell us a little bit about how that came about.
6: Certainly. The director of Mercy Ministry Foundation, an organization that our church has been partnered with for, about 20 years. Mm-hmm. And the director, Rose Martinez, asked if we could put together a leadership conference. And so we prayed about it and just asked for the Lord to kind of give us what he would have us teach. And we were able to put together a marvelous team. There were seven of us that went over. Pastor Dave. Dave went with us, and we did the conference in Thailand to, I believe it was about 35 people, maybe 40 people. And then we packed the show up and headed down to Cambodia, about 17-hour drive away, or we took a flight, actually, and then crossed the border, went to Siem Reap, and we brought 55 of Chom No, Cambodian Hope Organization director Chom No, invited his staff, his leadership staff, to go with us and their spouses. And then also the staff from the Mercy Ministry Foundation mm-hmm. orphanage there in Phoi Pet, Cambodia. And so we went to Siem Reap, and it was a 3-day conference. It was a fabulous time of again, refreshing time for the families to be together, great time of learning. It was a leadership conference, but it was really focused on the marriage or on for the singles, more on a purity or, you know, waiting on God.
7: Mm-hmm. So. Yeah, it was. I had a great time at that conference, both of them. And tell us a little bit about the ministries there in northern Thailand. You've been there quite a few times. What's going on up there?
6: Well, I'm going to put a little history in here. Rose Martinez left about 25 years ago from Orange County. A little Latina from Placentia. She went over to help a lady, Mama Lee, a Chinese lady, who had an orphanage with 19 kids in Bangkok.
7: And Rose was supposed to be there for a month or something?
6: She went for a month. She came back, and then she just felt the Lord nudging her to go back and to help Mama Lee. And so she goes back over there, and Miss Lee tells her that, oh, I'm glad you're back. She says, I've just started a new home up in the north of Thailand. The orphanage with Miss Lee was there in Bangkok. And so about a 12-hour bus ride away, Miss Lee said she had 6 children up there, a grass hut, dirt floor, a cook, and a well. Mm-hmm. And she had hired a director, but he wasn't here yet. So, Rose, I want you to go up there and just love on the kids. Mm-hmm. So she jumps on a bus, goes up there. About a month later, she gets a hold of Miss Lee and says, the director's still not here. And she says, well, we had a problem. Director's not going to make it, so I guess you're it. So now Rose is up there in northern Thailand in this little hut with no, speaks no Thai. Children speak no English. Cook speaks no English. And she's doing her best. You know, a young, I believe she was about 21, 22 years old at the time. Then about 6 months later, she gets a call from Miss Lee again. Miss Lee's going to retire, and she's going to send those 19 children that she has in Bangkok up to the north. And now Rose has 25 children, speaks no Thai, children speak no English. And again, that was about 25 years ago. Now there are 6 orphanages. Hundreds of children call her mother. Various orphanage homes up there minister to the Hmong and Akha tribal children, ones that are discarded for various reasons, some very horrible reasons, some because the parents have become drug addicts and just either die by the needle or walk away from the children. Some because of the Myanmar, Burma wars, the drug lords war over there. And so the children just, the Lord brings them to her in various ways. Right now there are, again, 5 homes just in northern Thailand, and then there's one in southern Thailand. The one in southern Thailand was sprang out of the tsunami, mm-hmm. after the tsunami, it's down in the Phang Nga region, down by Phuket.
7: And then she reached out and built an orphanage in Cambodia, in Phoi Pet also.
6: Things were getting pretty comfortable, she said, although I don't know how comfortable they are when you have several hundred children that call you mom. But she said she was getting quite comfortable, and the Lord just said, I want you to be a missionary one more time. And so he told her that to go. And she actually went to China first. She went to Myanmar and to China, and Lord closed those doors. And she said, but Lord, Cambodia is so far away. And but that's where he told her to go. And we happened to have a team from our church down there, and were able to go into Cambodia with her and pray over a city that she thought the Lord was leading her to. And that's a border town with Thailand. It's Poy Phet, Cambodia. And sure enough, the Lord provided for some land,

0: Yeah, you could mess me up if you think about it, if we talk about that too long. Yeah, those children are just very, very dear to me. I mean, these kids have come out of situations that are it's totally unimaginable.
1: Many of them sexual abuse, even of little kids. There's so much child pornography, prostitution
0: yes.
1: down there, and some yes. of these kids just have experienced unspeakable things. But to see them regaining a purity and just loving each other and being loved is yes. pretty amazing stuff.
0: There was one young man, Peter. He just came to the home about 2-3 months ago, and he's about 10 months old right now, maybe 11 months old. He had died. His mother had died in a hospice there in town, and he was just laying on the bed with his mother after she had gone on to eternity. And there was nobody knew what to do with this baby. Chom Noh, a gentleman I mentioned earlier from Cambodia Hope Organization, contacted the director there at Mercy Ministries at the home and said, can you take this baby? And they said, you know, we're just not set up to take that young a baby. But while you're looking for somebody else, we'll care for him.
1: Yeah.
0: Well, that the rest of the story is 3 months later, he's still there. he is now a member of the family there. But when he first got to the home, he would just cling to whoever had him, just with abject desperation. I mean, just really needed to be loved on. You look at that little man now, and he runs around. He's the happiest thing in the mm-hmm. world. It just does your heart so good to see the future that's in store for this young man.
1: And these children are getting a better education than they would get otherwise, right? Because they go to a public school and then they go to a private school in addition to that to
0: they do, yeah.
1: just give them a great educational start. So we're praying that many of them will become leaders in the government there even.
0: We saw that in Thailand where the children that have matriculated out of the orphanage have gone on to be pastors and teachers and doctors and lawyers and all and tradespeople, you know, but they're lights in their community. The most important thing they can do is to stay in their country, go back to their villages, and share the love that they grew up with of Jesus.
1: Yeah, and just a really dark place to mm-hmm. have that light is awesome. Now, this year you also made a trip to Vietnam. What was that like?
0: Well, a pastor from Orange County, Daniel Nguyen, has been ministering to a group of pastors in the mountainous region in what's called the Central Highlands of Vietnam. And we were able to put together a pastor's conference. We taught through Calvary Distinctives. And it was really motivating to see these men. There were 60-some-odd men that came from all different areas. Some for, rode motos for 2 days, 20 hours, 24 hours on a motorcycle to get to this conference. Again, like little birds just hungering for the word.
1: Now, what kind of persecution of the church is there in Vietnam now?
0: In the Central Highlands, there's quite a bit. These are the tribes that, for various reasons, the government really has been persecuting for years. Again, it's the Hmong, who were very close to the Americans when the American War was going on over there. And the government has really never let that go. Mm-hmm. They also say that every revolution or every trouble spot or every time that there's trouble in Vietnam, it emanates out of the Central Highland, out of these tribes. So they have always persecuted these tribes, be it from economic perspective. They don't give them the work. They don't give them the jobs. Of course, this is a communist country, so what the government gives you is pretty much what you're going to get. Most of these pastors have spent years in jail. Horrible atrocities have been played out on their families and on themselves. And one church, just for instance, they tried to shut down. The pastor kept moving and dodging all the attempts that the local officials did and shutting him down. Finally, they just turned his property into the city dump, you know, and so they started dumping all the city waste there, and he physically had to move out of that land. Wow. But there's physical attacks on these pastors. There's spiritual attacks because, I mean, Satan has this land, and he's not giving it up easily.

0: Tell us about those young girls that have the ministry to pregnant mothers.
1: There's a down in Saigon, Ho Chi Minh City. We work with a couple of folks down there that sponsor girls that go into abortion clinics. While they're at the abortion clinics, they have this little box, and it's a it's the developmental life of a fetus. And it's 12 stages of the development process. And they take this box in and they sit down with the girls that are in there about to make the decision to have an abortion. And they do their best to convince them that this is a life, that this child that's inside them is a living being and ordained by God and for them. And that many cases, they're able to convince these young women not to go through with the abortion. But as a ministry, they need to have the next step. And so they have prenatal care. They have homes that these pregnant women can live in. Very often what it is they're going to be ostracized by their families or by their villages. They may have gotten pregnant through I don't go into all the details of that, but it's very rough situation there. And so they need to do something with these young women. Mm-hmm. So after the baby's born, the woman has one of two choices, either to keep it or the ministry will care for the child. And I was in one of those homes one time when this year actually, and the police came in and tried to shut it down. And ultimately, we had to move that home to another region because the police just do not want this kind of ministry mm-hmm. Taking place there.
0: Now, some of those girls that do the ministry have been in jail themselves, haven't they?
1: Yes, there's four of them that go off and do this. And we were sitting around talking one day, and I said, any of you been arrested? And oh, yes, we all have been arrested. And I think the oldest one there was like 27, and the youngest was 19 or 20. And they got to talking amongst themselves. I said, well, what are they saying? They said, well, they're trying to decide who was in jail the longest. And it was the oldest one, but she had spent 7 years in jail to that point. Yeah. And that's all total. But 7 years in a 27-year-old's life is an amazing amount of time, yet still all for the same crime.
0: Yeah.
1: You know, spreading the gospel and going in there and helping these young women understand the value of life. And and while they're in the home, of course, they're getting ministered to. And I've seen many, many of these young women come to faith in Christ. It's really amazing to watch the transformation of people living on the streets and lives of prostitution come to know the Lord and raise their child in that.
0: Now, I know we were able to buy some sewing machines for a little vocational school for them, and then at night they would have church services in the little place where they were training women to be able to make a living during the day, and that's pretty fun to see, huh?
1: Yeah, these women often have no skills. I mean, they're taking out of small villages, or they're coming out of lives of prostitution. They do need to learn life skills. They need to learn a vocation. Sewing. We've also helped sponsor a beauty school. We also sponsor a motorcycle repair for young men that have come to the Lord.
0: Now, I always hear that, can women repair motorcycles over there, or is that pretty much just a thing
1: it.
0: For the men? Never seen
1: Never
0: it.
1: Seen
0: Interesting.
1: It. Yeah, they're still very much, very, very firm lines still.
0: Now, this year you also took a trip to, as I'm thinking about it, you've been gone a lot, Steve. You also took a group of high school kids over to Wales.
1: That was experience.
0: And tell us about that trip.
1: That was a real blessing. We have a pastor that's in Wales right now that he had been in the UK for, I believe, 13 years. Mm-hmm. And is that right? 8 years. 8 years, sorry. Clint Pickens. And while he was there, he met and married his wife, Rhoda. But he was doing a youth outreach and was a youth pastor for another pastor that was out of our church that planted a Calvary in Ashford. They, about a year ago, turned that church over to the locals. Mm-hmm. And when that happened, Clint set out to focus primarily on discipling youth. Well, he moved from Ashford, because that was an expensive place to live, down to Wales, to Cardiff. And while he was there, he had the opportunity to teach at a couple of the churches in Wales. Got to be known by the pastors there. One of the pastors at a fairly new plant, church plant, in Swansea, Wales, the second largest city in Wales, decided that he wanted to return to the States. Well, they contacted Clint, had him interviewed for the position, and ultimately he accepted the senior pastor role of this new church plant. But it only had about 8 adults that attended. We showed up. We had planned a trip a year ago to go to Wales while Clint was still working youth outreach and discipleship in Cardiff. Lord had seen ahead and knew that he was going to be assuming the role of senior pastor of Calvary Chapel Swansea. So when our time came up in July to take this team in there, he was just in the process of assuming the reins of Calvary Chapel Swansea. What a perfect time for us to bring in a group of youth. We did park outreaches.
0: How many kids did you take over there with you?
1: There was 8 kids. Mm-hmm. 8 kids and 5 adults. And we had the opportunity to, and they were junior high. They were 14 through 17 years old.
0: So the idea was to try to help him get his program started for youth there in,
1: exactly.
0: in Swansea.
1: To put a face on the church. Mm-hmm. And I think we succeeded. By the grace of God, we were able to get in there, do the work. I mean, this is an area that rains all the time. Our outreaches were sunny when we would execute on them. Just everything fell into place. 13 kids, young people, not kids, made professions of faith while we were there. The church has now, there's 32 professions of faith since all total, including those 13. There's a real motion of a real momentum going on there right now within the church.
0: So it's the really trip exciting. Was really productive, and you saw a lot of results there. How about in the kids who went on the trip? What do you think it did for them?
1: Well, you and I have always talked about this. You know, so often mission trips aren't really about what we're going to do when we get there. It's really about what the Lord's going to do in us. And I saw some kids really make changes in their lives, step up, become leaders. Some kids really came back with a different perspective on serving, mm-hmm. different perspective on how they might best spread the gospel in the future. And, of course, they're coming back asking me, when are we going to go next year? What's the date of next year's trip? So, you know, it's always fun when you can take young people and get them excited about outreach, about missions. I know that that's what happened in my life quite a bit later in life, but just the same, you go on a missions trip and you see some lives get changed, you're going to get bit.
0: Mm-hmm. So it was good for Wales, and it was good for the kids who went on the trip, too.
1: Absolutely.
0: We're almost out of time, but I just wanted you to mention you also went to Hong Kong this year for a pastors and missions conference. What were your impressions that you came away from that with?
1: Again, this was another one of those where those that are coming in are coming out of the field. They're tired. They want to be refreshed. They want to get fed. While they're in country, particularly if they're in a large East Asian country, which will all remain nameless, they're not getting fed.
0: Mm-hmm.
1: They do have some international fellowships in some of these countries, but quite frankly, they're not solid, you know. And so it's an opportunity for them to get refreshed, to connect ministries together.
0: Mm-hmm.
1: We saw several come together, and we saw this in El Salvador too, where the networking, now they're saying, hey, I didn't know you were in country doing this. Well, we're seeing the same in Asia. How can we best approach a given group of people? How can we serve each other? You know, and also it's a time for couples, because most of these conferences allow the couples to come together to just take a break.
0: Yeah.
1: You know.
0: So you really enjoyed that conference?
1: I thought it was very fruitful.
0: About how many people attended the Hong Kong conference?
1: I think about 70 missionaries.
0: Wow.
1: Not including those that came in from outside.
0: To help and support. Yeah. That's great. Well, Steve, it's great talking to you about this stuff. It's when we sit down, I realize, wow, look at how, what a year this has been. But really neat to be able to be here with you and talk about it. We're almost out of time, but I just want to talk for, you know, less than a minute to the people who are watching. Many of you have heard that Jesus said, go into all the world and preach the gospel. And you know, that includes Jerusalem and Judea and Samaria and the uttermost part of the world. And I certainly want to encourage you to minister where you are, but also to pray about maybe going somewhere else. It's really a refreshing thing when you see what God is doing other places. And so I would encourage you to pray about finding opportunities to maybe go out on a little missions trip and see how God uses you. Thanks so much for watching tonight. God bless you. We'll be back next week with another edition of His Channel Live.
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3: God bless you and welcome to Behind the Cameras, where I'm here to give you a little update on what's going on for the month of September at His Channel. Partners, it is the beginning of a great month for the work of Christ. We will have a little surprise next month because we'll have more countries that we're fibering into. And I'd like to announce now, because we've started a few more, but I'm going to wait until next month and send you out in the newsletter are all the countries that we're in, where almost every country is almost covered in all from all of our data centers. And God was good when we started installing servers in data centers. Now, going on 27 years, it's the impossible now. You can't even get space in data centers. Right now, data centers, there's a shortage of space and a shortage of electricity. And most of all, when you go to order, like you think a big deal would be normally years ago, if you'd order 10 or 20 servers or something like that, that they would be really excited about that order. Right now, that's considered a small order. You're on a waiting list for a year to get a commercial server, these types of servers that go into data centers. And God is so good because we started building out almost 27 years ago. And right now, most of the people in the industry we work with, they say, you can't duplicate this. Either you're a multi-billion-dollar large company that can pour about $2 or $3 billion into starting a data center. That's one. We're in 250. Or you can start years ago. And it reminds me of a story I told somebody here last week. In the 70s in California, you could buy a waterfront home in Newport Beach for $150,000. In Newport Beach now, a vacant lot on property is probably anywhere from $6 to $12 million just for a lot, because there's no lots available. It's the same with data centers. So God is good. But I want to mention something for your security. This here, I'm not selling this, and there's no place online. I'm just showing you mine, that one of them that I have. This is an RFID card reader, and one of the biggest things going on right now in hacking, the criminals no longer go up to you and rob you. They rob you without you even being aware of it. Somebody will walk past you in a grocery store, and it's mainly grocery stores where this is really occurring. What they do, it's called skimming. They have an RFID reader on their person, or they put them up in the shelves. And when you walk by, they hit a button that bursts out a high RF signal, and it reads your credit cards or your cell phone. It will turn around and read on your cell phone you know, where you tap to spend, and they will hit you and delete your accounts. They clone your cards, and you don't even know it happened. So just look around. When you get one, don't get the cheapest. Don't get one that says Faradite card. Get one that's a true RFID blocker, because the more power that's hit the card, the more it radiates to block and protect your cards, your driver's license, passport, even your phone, in your person. And so you just slide this in your wallet. You can buy these, and I'm not even going to say what websites, but they're on websites. But look at the better ones. The better ones are around $34. Friends, it's time for me to go. Partners, thank you so much for supporting his channel. And I give you a little news. We've got a second location for our studio in Israel, and we will start doing our build out. So God is good. God bless you. If anything important comes up, I'll break in the middle of the month. God bless.
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in every age and in every part of the world. The Church of Jesus Christ needs a message of conviction, a message of admonition, and it needs a message of exhortation that they might come back to the Lord. Some people actually believe, and these great theologians, people that you and I would love and respect, and they said that the history of the church is divided into seven sections. And the way it's divided now, according to them, we are in the time of the seventh church, which is the church of Laodicea, which was lukewarm and Jesus about to spit it out of his mouth. Now, the truth is, the Word of God is filled with many layers of meanings. And therefore, I believe that these seven letters could be called the bifocal. A bifocal show you distance, but also close up. And these seven churches are representative of all the churches of Jesus Christ throughout the ages and through the history. Now, there are many Christians and Christian pastors skip the seven churches. They really do. And they like to get to what I call the fireworks, where the stars are falling and the moon turning into blood and so forth. Well, we're going to get to the fireworks, trust me. But if you jump these messages and go to the fireworks, you miss out on ordering our lives today in the light of the life to come. Now, these seven churches, or these seven messages to the seven churches, were written in the first century, but they are also written to the churches today. The fourth message, number four, the believers in Thyatira. This is the longest letter of all the seven, and probably the most troubling of all. As always, Jesus uses something positive, something good to say about every church. And he was praising them for some sterling qualities they have: love, faith, service, and patient endurance. Something else Jesus said: the latter works exceed the first. Now look, growing in love and growing in faith and growing in service and patient endurance, wonderful. What else? This is a growing church. This is a mega evangelical contemporary church. It's a with it church. At that point, you expect Jesus said, attaboy, keep it up, doing great. This is great. But sadly, he tells them that there is a cancer of moral compromise that is growing on the inside of them. Beloved, this is a sobering word. There are many wonderful mega churches, Bible-believing churches. They love Jesus, serving Jesus all over the world. But those growing churches have moral compromise, which is eating them from the inside. Now, beloved, if you do not act soon, and if you do not act decisively, he will snuff out the light of your witness. The light will no longer shine, even if you are going through the motions. Whatever passion you've got left for sharing Christ with others will die down. Love Jesus more than anything in life. Love Jesus more than loving the applause of men. Love Jesus more than loving your opinion and your ideas and what you like and what you don't like. Love Jesus even more than loving the ministry. I have known people in ministry, they're more in love with ministry than they are in love with Jesus. What did Jesus say? He said, you tolerate that woman, Jezebel. How many of you heard of Jezebel? She's a Baal worshiper. But the king of Israel, Ahab, married her. Be very careful before you marry. Ask the Lord, are you unequally yoked? Because what she did only emasculate him. She actually became the symbol of all that is evil. She became a symbol of moral compromise of all sorts. And why does the Lord Jesus hate the spirit of Jezebel? Listen to me.
because moral compromise inevitably going to lead to apostasy altogether. It happens, and it happened before our eyes. Some of you sitting here, you know me and I know you. We've been in situations 30 years ago, 40 years ago. We've seen it happen. And doesn't matter how long it take, when sexual sins are tolerated and quietly approved, it's a matter of time before the church to cease to be the church of Jesus Christ. I said some of us were in churches like that. I was in a church 30 plus years ago where they preached tolerance and grace and compassion and non-judgmentalism. Until, of course, now, it is no longer the church of Jesus Christ. Then there are some preachers somewhere say, well, you know, just, well, you have needs. That's the situation in their church. Now, here's something many Christians in the 21st century have in common with the church, with the Christians in Pergamum. They were approval junkies. They craved the approval of their pagan neighbors more than Jesus. Today, the cry of many a church in the evangelical arena is that in order to bring sinners inside the church, we have to accept and approve of their sin. Now, beloved, let me shoot straight with you. We are under obligation to love non-believers. We have no choice. We have no option but to love the non-believer, to minister to non-believers, to be available in every way. And I do that personally, as some of you know. We are under obligation to love sinners. We are under obligation in every way to be Christ to these people. But never, never, never, never at the expense of biblical truth. Never under the compulsion of having them join a church without repentance and without salvation. Please, please hear me right. One of Satan's most effective weapons against us is our flesh. As we saw already in Balaam, Satan appeals to our flesh. He tempts us to satisfy the flesh. The temptation is to set our flesh on fire. And then Satan says, mission accomplished. Here's how the spirit of Jezebel works. Listen carefully, please. Well, nobody really believes this sexual purity anymore these days. It's not the thing people believe anymore. No one really keeps these old-fashioned values. The times have changed. How many times have you heard that? Even the laws are changed. Fornication, adultery, pornography, homosexuality, and all of these are open sesame to apostasy. That is the spirit of Jezebel, and Jesus hates it. Here's the bad news. I always tell you the good news. Here's the bad news. Most Christians in Thyatira, they knew it. They close their ears, close their eyes. Who am I to rock the boat? It was wrong. But they were so worried that if they took a stand, people would leave the church. And that's why Jesus said, repent of your false tolerance. Repent of your spineless attitude. Repent of thinking that a large crowd means success in God's eyes. Otherwise, you'll suffer Jezebel's fate. But if you repent and remain steadfast, I'll give you the morning star. Revelation 22:16 tells us that Jesus is the morning star. Who would rather you have, Jesus or the approval of culture and society? Ask yourself that question. The fifth message is to the church of Sardis. Chapter 3, verses 1 to 6. I pray to God that not a single person would be like those folks in the church of Sardis. There is nothing good that Jesus could find to say about the church of Sardis.
He said, I know your deeds. You have the reputation of being alive, but you're dead. One of the greatest tragedies is when a church's reputation exceeds its reality. It is not enough to just wave a big black Bible and say, we believe this, and then put it away. The first thing, a live church is must live under the authority of the Word of God. Must be determined to obey the Word of God. It doesn't mean we're perfect, but we live in obedience to the Word of God. And the second thing is the priority of prayer. And the third thing is that the Holy Spirit must be free to operate. The Holy Spirit is your best friend. How can you be afraid of your best friend? You see, when the Holy Spirit is free to operate, He's going to convict. He's going to convert. Question, can a dead church become alive again? Yes? Yes. He gives them 5 steps to go from dead to alive. Wake up and discover the reality of your spiritual death. Strengthen what remains. You say, what does that mean? Let me explain it this way. If the doctors are operating in the operating room, and then the patient's heart stops, what do? They stop everything, and they do everything possible to get the heart moving. That's strengthening what remains. Remember what you have received from God at the very beginning. Remember the time when you gave your life to Jesus Christ and you were thrilled and you were excited. You were so much in love with Jesus. Remember that. Go back to that. The truth that you knew from the very beginning. Guard it. Protect it. That's number 4. Protect what you originally received and heard and hold on to it. And fifthly, he said, change your ways. Change your direction. Respond now to His love. Respond to His invitations. Chapter 3, verses 7 to 13. Now, here you get it in black and white, that God is the one in charge of the door. Nobody else. He's got it right here. Revelation 3, 7 to 13. These are the words of Him who's holy. What He opens, no one can shut. And what He shut, no one can open. He spells it out here. Why? He is the one. In fact, Jesus here is refuting these false teachers who say that in the last day, in the day of judgment, Jesus is going to feel sorry for the people who have rejected Him and He's going to let them in. They're contradicting everything Jesus said here. In the day of judgment, He is the one who's going to shut that door and no one will be able to open it. But right now, He has that door wide open. Nobody can shut it, saying, come, come, come, come. The door is open. Verse 8, Jesus is saying, I gave you every opportunity you have for ministry. Everything, every opportunity you have. He says, I know you're weak by the world's standard, but I have given you opportunities for ministry. And if you use these opportunities, I'll bless you out of your socks. Now, that's a use of translation, but you get the meaning. Did God bless you with time? Where are you spending it? Where are you spending it? Has God blessed you with influence? How are you using it? Did God bless you with wealth? Where are you investing it? On self or on the kingdom of God? Be faithful with what you have is Jesus' message to the church in Philadelphia. Finally, the 7th message, the letter to the church of Laodicea. As I said, if my theologian friends who believe that these are periods of time and that we're living in the church of Laodicea time, that makes me weep uncontrollably. And trust me, sometimes I do. There's not a single positive word about the church of Laodicea. Condemnation, condemnation, condemnation. Why? Because if there's one thing that Jesus detests, is lukewarmness. He detests lukewarmness. And this is, beloved, is a picture of an average, normal, respected American evangelical church.
And yet it's neither on fire for Christ nor deadly cold. What Jesus is saying to the Laodicean church, he says, I deserve better than this insipid response. I deserve more than this half-hearted commitment. I suffered and died for you. And all you do for me is you tip your hats for me for an hour on Sunday morning. I gave my life for you, and all you give back to me is a shrug of the shoulder. Come late and leave early and put a couple of bucks in the plate. And either love me with white hot intensity or drop dead. Let me plead with you. If your love for Jesus is lukewarm, you need to change it and change it today, before you get to be spat out of his mouth. Here's what Jesus said. I counsel you to buy from me gold refined in fire so that you can become really rich. White clothes to wear so you can cover your shameful nakedness. Isn't that amazing how the Lord Jesus takes something that is unique to that town, to that city? See, the Laodicea was prosperous economically. It was a very rich city. So much so that in 61 AD, they had a horrible earthquake, nearly destroyed everything. But they built it back so fast without any federal dollars. They got no money from Rome. They built it themselves. They had so much money. They were so powerful. They were so rich. Laodicea was renowned for two products. They were exporting all over the world. Textile and a Phrygian powder that was used as an eye salve. Ironically, the Lord uses those two things that they're exporting to the whole world and they brag about locally as the very thing that they spiritually need from Jesus. The real white garment is to cover the nakedness of their sin, and it can only come from Jesus. The eye salve that can cure their spiritual blindness can only come from Jesus. Oh, but the Laodiceans already knew that. They already knew it. They are spiritually naked in spite of their textile industry. And they were spiritually blind in spite of the medicine that they sell all over the world. Jesus alone is the source of salvation, beloved. Jesus alone is the source of righteousness. Jesus alone is the source of spiritual strength when we walk with him. And in verse 20, gives us a beautiful invitation. He said, I stand on the door and knock. Some of you might know this famous painting. It was painted by Warner Salmon, who actually went to be with the Lord a few years ago. And it's a great picture. It's a great painting where it shows Jesus standing knocking on a door. And there are thorns and thistles everywhere as a symbol of our sin. There's something else you notice in that painting. There is no doorknob on the outside. The only doorknob is from the inside. Beloved, if you refuse to let Jesus in, you must bear the consequences. You have the doorknob. Invite him in.

0: common era. It's very easy for us, especially in this part of the world, in the West, to ignore the reality of the devil, of the enemy, to ignore the work that he does. In a lot of ways, I think some of the enemy's greatest weapons against us have been our weaknesses. Prior to committing my life to Christ, I lived as an adulterous drunkard. But as a Christian, I'd study law at a secular Canadian university. The atmosphere, as you might imagine, it was worldly, defiant, and sometimes militantly profane. Given my past and the propensity to sin that it scarred me with, it takes great effort to live in that world without being of it. As a Christian, I don't get a pass from temptation. I don't get a pass from my flesh. I don't get a pass from the enemy. I don't get a pass from the world. There have been times where I've been tempted to go beyond, you know, a Christian life, and especially with the rugby team, because, you know, they're my friends. They're good guys. You know, they're not Christians, though. They don't understand the way I live. I got dressed up and headed downtown to join some of my rugby teammates at an event hosted by the women's team. It was held at a bar. Sensing danger and unable to deny my history, I prayed a brief prayer in my kitchen before leaving. As I drove to the event, I was listening to the local Christian radio station. I was wrestling with myself all the way, even deluding myself with thoughts of missionary work at the event, though all the while planning to have a beer too.
1: The believers got caught in that lifestyle too.
0: Just then, Leading the Way was beginning. This episode being about Genesis and the city of man.
1: They all behaved alike.
0: The very stories commented on were already floating in my mind. Lot being caught up in the city and its depravity.
1: Oh, it's so easy to get bogged down in the city.
0: The longer I listened, the more I was able to recognize my self-deception.
1: Live the lifestyle.
0: It became clear to me that nothing good could come from my attendance there.
1: Become like them.
0: I looked at myself. I looked at my clothes and the scene I was about to enter. Wondering if I was about to join them in that depravity.
1: They pull us into despair.
0: I finished listening to the program as I drove home, praising our living God for watching over me, for saving me from myself and the city. Dr. Yusuf was with me as the angels that came to Lot and rescued him from the Lord's wrath on Sodom and Gomorrah. I was experiencing a lot of joy when I drove home. It was a victory, and a victory over sin. You know, relying on God, relying on Christ. And there's no feeling quite like that, you know. I'm grateful that I did pray before I left that night, and I'm grateful that that program was on the radio right when I needed it. I'm most grateful that I didn't flounder in front of those guys and diminish the opportunity to speak to them later on. When the leadership in a church or a pastor, when they fall, then, you know, people are free to believe that it's all a lie, you know, that Christ doesn't save, you know, and it gives a platform for those sorts of messages. To be able to rely on other Christians and to rely on the strength that comes from a strong prayer life and from getting into the Word and from studying the Word through radio programs, television programs that are biblically founded, conveyors of sound doctrine, those are the things that we as Christians need to fortify ourselves with. Dr. Yusuf's message was pointed exactly where I needed it to be. It couldn't have been any more perfect. The work that you guys are doing is reaching people, or it reached me.
2: You have seen the wave of extremism on college campus, in conversation with some young people in your life, even in many churches. Two radical ideologies, once enemies, now they're marching together. They shut down debate, excuse violence, and they target biblical truth. That alliance is real, and it is deliberate. In my book, An Unholy Alliance, I explain what these two radical opposed forces are, why they are working together, and also give you the 1400-year backstory many people are entirely ignorant about that is shaping today's headlines. And you need to be aware of it. Politics cannot stop it. Wishful thinking won't make it go away. But there is something that you can do, and there is hope. This is my most well-documented book, and perhaps my most urgent message in 50 years.
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2: Welcome to Prophecy Watchers. We have a great program for you, and the individual who's here with us today, you've seen him many times before. Billy Crone, welcome back once again to Prophecy Watchers.
3: Gary, thanks for having me, man. It's always great to be on.
2: And I'm holding a big book here.
3: Oh, yeah, big one.
2: That is absolutely packed with all sorts of information.
3: Oh, yeah.
2: And I can't wait to talk about it.
3: Yeah, yeah, each one certainly could be a book unto itself, but you know me, I got to cram a lot of stuff in there.
2: Yeah, so. you do. That's what you do.
3: Yeah. Yeah. So, yeah, it's the deepest dive I've ever done on all things Noah. And really, Gary, the thread rolls around a prophecy. And prophecy that probably most viewers are familiar with, but I want to read that to you real quick. But 2 Peter chapter 3, Peter says, how do you know you're living the last days? Well, he gives us a sign. And he says, first of all, you must understand that in the last days, scoffers will come scoffing and following their own evil desires. Now, stop right there. First of all, they're scoffing, but it's not because there's no evidence. They're following hard science. It tells you, no, it's a heart problem. It's not an evidence problem. They're following their evil desires. But then he goes on and says, I want to recall these words. Okay, but he says, here's what they're going to say. Where is this coming he promised? Ever since our fathers died, everything goes on since the beginning of creation. Watch this. But they deliberately forget. Now, stop right there. Deliberately forget. What's that mean? They choose to be basically...
2: Yeah, but it's a choice.
3: It's a choice, but it's a deliberate forget. It's not like, oops, what happened? Oh, you know, I just had a brain moment. No, it says they deliberately forget. So to use a vernacular, they choose to be dumb on purpose. They ignore the evidence. They know it's not true.
2: Okay. Now I have to stop you right there and say, why would they do that?
3: A lot of the reasons why people scoff isn't because the science is on their side, the evidence is on their side. It's not. It's a heart issue, Gary. But since they control the media, they control the academia, they control science, okay, they try to make it look like it's on their side. It's not. And that's what we expose. No, it's not. But it specifically tells you what they're scoffing against, choosing to be dumb on purpose, okay, even though there's plenty of evidence. And it says there, they deliberately forget that long ago, by God's word, the heavens existed, the earth was formed out of water and by water, watch this, by these waters, the world at that time, Noah's world, was deluged and destroyed. Now here's the point. By the same word, the present heavens and earth are reserved for fire, being kept for the day of judgment and destruction on ungodly men. So basically, they got no excuse. God judged the planet the first time with the worldwide flood because of sin, and he's very clear in the same prophecy, he's going to do it again. This time by fire, okay? And so these people have no excuse. God's given you tons of evidence that he really did judge this planet. And so if he said he did it once, and we see the proof of that, and he says he's going to do it again, you might want to pay attention. That's the point. That's the thrust.
2: Right.
3: And so that's what we do. These people, we've been lied to, Gary. They're willingly ignorant. It's not a scientific issue. It's a hard issue. And we bring out the hard facts, geological facts, the archaeological facts, dare I say, even the scientific facts, the mathematical facts, the probabilities, and the evidence, the hard evidence that there really was a pre-flood world, there really was a global flood, and the evidence, Gary, I'm telling you, is all over the planet. They're keeping from us.
2: Let me just be a skeptic for 1 second here. And Billy, there's not enough water to cover the whole earth. I mean, how you can't do that.
3: Really? Have you ever been to the ocean?
2: I've been to the ocean.
3: 70% of the earth is still covered in water, Gary, number one. Number two, you got, as I say, what Bible are you reading? Apparently you're not. A lot of skeptics will say, well, okay, it rained 40 days and 40 nights. We've done the math on that. If it rained for 40 days and 40 nights, the amount of water that would have to flood the earth to cover the tops of the mountains, as the text says, stop. Okay, are you done scoffing, being willingly ignorant? Read the Bible. It didn't just come from above, 40 days and 40 nights. It came from below. But they now know, and we're dealing with the evidence. We actually have the news interviews. We've got the you know, it's all transcribed in the book. But if you get the DVDs, the videos, you'll see it with your own eyes. But we actually have the scientific community admitting that there is a massive amount of water, Gary, shocker, in the Earth's crust, in the mantle of the Earth. And it's still there. So basically, that's where a lot of it came from. And listen to the amount of water. They're saying conservative estimates, anywhere to 10 to 30 times the amount of our current oceans, which cover 70% of the planet, is in the mantle of the Earth. So what do you mean we don't have enough water? There's not enough water to cover the world. There's tons of it. And then when God says, when he ended the flood, everything outside that boat that walked on land was destroyed, like he said, okay, except for Noah and his family, the animals on the ark, then he caused the waters to recede. And so the waters went back. There's still 70% of the earth with water, but the rest of them went back to the subterranean channels where they're at still to this day. So there's plenty of water. And they know this, Gary. Pockets, I mean, there's literally oceans, huge oceans worth of water within the Earth's crust.
2: Apparently, before the flood, Billy, the earth didn't have the big oceans on the surface, right, as they are right now.
3: Yeah.
2: There was apparently more dry land available before the flood.
3: Yeah, most would surmise that. I agree with you with that as well. Some would even say that there were mountains, but they weren't necessarily as high as the mountains we have today. But either way, even if they're still as big as they are today, there's plenty of water, Gary, not just from above, but from the fountains of the deep that burst forth below, to cover this earth and a ton left over. That's what the science says. That's the hard facts. That's what we know. So stop scoffing. These guys are liars. They don't want there to be evidence of a flood because you know what that means? That means, hey, wait a second, the Bible's right. Hey, wait a second, what was the flood? The flood was a judgment from God. From what? Because of sin. And it already said in the text, these people don't want to hear that. They want to follow their own evil desires. They don't want there to be a God. They don't want somebody to say, hey, you're sinning. You need to get right with God. You're going to get judged one day unless you get saved from that. You know, get into the ark of Christ, if you will. They don't want to hear that. So they're deliberately, willingly ignorant. They're saying like, okay, we know that, but nope, I'm going to believe in something dumb. Right? That's really what they're saying. And we're being lied to.
2: The fact is, man, I think, has an internal notion. Men know when they're being bad, but they try to cover it up.
3: Yeah.
2: And so man is walking under guilt and tends to hide these ideas.
3: Exactly. Because
2: cover them up.
3: Well, right. In fact, I actually quote from their own camp, people who are now coming out and admitting that there is, and this is their word, they call it Smithsonian Gate, the evidence of the pre-flood society, giants and things of that nature mentioned in the Genesis account,
2: and they're covering it up. They've hidden some things at high levels.
3: Yeah, well, exactly. And again, in their own camp, and you can see it on video. Of course, again, it's transcribed for the book, but this is their phrase. They literally say, in the last 150 years, they are, quote, covering up as much as they're digging up. And so the modus of operandi is when they find evidence, could be giants, it could be artifacts from the pre-flood society, which we bring out in massive detail. I mean, we find all kinds of things, Gary. Coins, kids' toys, tools, I'm not joking, pottery, tile floors, all kinds of stuff.
2: The famous hammer that was found at Glen Rose, Texas.
3: Too far from here.
2: And I'm sure you've
3: And that's in there, too, because that's hard, substantiated scientific evidence. That's not a myth. It's not a conspiracy theory. It's hard facts. What in the world is a hammer doing encased in rock? The only way you could explain that is it was Noah's flood. That's when it happened, when it was there.

0: had that technology. And it's crazy. So this is actual hard evidence that we have, but they're covering it up as fast as we're digging it up.
1: So in this book, and again, it says Noah's Ark, Lost Cities, and the Nephilim. How do you put those three things together to make the message, which is very clear,
0: yeah,
1: as you've written it? It's what do people really need to hear?
0: Well,
1: what do Christians really need to hear?
0: Well, they need to hear that, again, it's really based around this prophecy, 2 Peter 3. Scoffers will come in the last days. Now, we know that as Christians.
1: Sure.
0: There are scoffers everywhere. But the text, if you keep reading it, isn't just scoffing at the return of our Lord. It tells you they scoff at the first judgment. What was the first judgment? Noah's flood.
1: Yes.
0: And then that's why these guys are without excuse, because it says God's, if he really did do that, and then he says he's going to do it again, this time by fire, you might want to pay attention. If you're not saved, you want to get saved. Okay, so that's the whole point. So we pull the rug out from underneath the scoffer, and we give you all the evidence that, guess what? Just like God said, he's not a liar, man is. There is so much evidence, Gary, around the whole planet that there really was a flood. It's crazy, and that's why we deal with it in basically three stages. So we deal with all things Noah's Ark. Was that thing even feasible? Could he even get the animals on? The skeptical, all that kind of stuff. Then we deal with the artifacts left over from that society. Okay, if there really was a flood, then don't we find some remains of that society? They're everywhere, including lost cities. We mentioned some artifacts. Oh, Gary, we got on video. Pick a continent around the world. There are submerged cities underwater, and we have a lot of it on video. And then the final thing that we deal with, because it's, again, part of the Noah's account, the Genesis account, pre-flood society, is this issue on giants, the Nephilim. And not only the ones before, but it says, and also afterward. Do we have evidence of that? Yes, it's all over the place. So basically, we pull the rug out from the scoffer so that they would realize, oh, yeah, you're right, there's tons of evidence. Well, guess what? He said he's going to do it again, this time by fire, so why don't you pay attention?
1: Now, that's a good place to pause. We're talking to Billy Cronin. By the way, Billy has contributed on occasion to our magazine, The Prophecy Watcher. Here's how you can get your copy.
2: 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Russia, China, Iran, Syria, Turkey, the enemies of Israel are on the doorstep, just as the Bible predicted some 2,500 years ago. The Prophecy Watcher magazine includes the writings of dozens of prophecy experts like Gary Stearman, Mondo Gonzalez, L.A. Marzulli, Bill Salas, Josh Peck, and many others, writing on fascinating subjects like the Rapture, the Dead Sea Scrolls, the Red Heifer, the World Economic Forum, the Global Reset, digital currency, the Mark of the Beast, the Nephilim, and the Antichrist's beast system of global control, things you will likely never hear about in church. 12 bonus DVDs will introduce you to Ezekiel's Gog and Magog War and the Road to Armageddon. We'll examine the supernatural side of the Bible as we investigate controversial issues like the Nephilim, government UFO cover-ups, and the Shroud of Turin. We'll address the Luciferian Rebellion, a mutiny that changed heaven and earth forever. 12 issues of the magazine plus 12 bonus DVDs, a $180 value, now available for your gift of $50 to support our worldwide television outreach. 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
1: And we're back with Billy Cronin. The book, Noah's Ark, Lost Cities and the Nephilim. And we had just paused at a coming judgment.
0: Yep.
1: And your book is devoted to that, the reality of it. But then there's to be another judgment.
0: Yeah, and then he's very clear about that. And so that's the point why these people are, again, without excuse. Paul mentions the same thing. He says in Romans chapter 1, he says the wrath of God is being revealed from heaven.

0: Why? Because of all the ungodliness. And deliberately it says, against those people who are covering up the truth, the existence of God. And it says that you're without excuse because through the light of creation, what God has made, you've seen his eternal qualities and his nature and things of that nature. I.e., when you see design in something, it implies a designer. And that's Paul's argument. And Peter basically is saying the same thing. In fact, he tells you the issue. It's not for a lack of evidence. It's they're following their evil desires. They say they're following science. They're not. They're liars. In fact, then when you present the evidence to them, they're willingly ignorant. Nope, I'm going to choose to be dumb on purpose. And then, no joke, Gary, we actually bring that out. Not just showing that there is a conspiracy going on. Again, their words is Smithsonian Gate, that they're covering up as much as they're digging up. But we actually had these guys, when they're confronted, and some of it we have video interviews, when they're confronted with his evidence of a pre-flood society, including giants before and afterwards, their modus of operandi is this. They literally ignore it. We have this one guy from Nova, and he refused to look at the evidence while he did their special debunking this evidence of Noah's society. He didn't even look at it. It's on tape, Gary. They admitted he refused to turn around. That's not science. You're being willingly ignorant. Stop it. You're following your own evil desires. You're liars. And but another one is one gentleman, he provided evidence, and so he calls up, you know, what you're supposed to do. Call up the scientific community. This is the major evidence. And this is from their own camp. One lady made a discovery, and you know what they did? They blackballed her, they fired her, and now she's selling flowers. She's not even a Christian, Gary, but she admits. This is what goes on when you find something contrary to their established view.
1: Wow.
0: And another guy, I'm not joking, this is on video, he found, again, evidence, biblical account, and they literally escorted him off his site at machine gun point, bribed two of the workers that he had hired to lie against him, and his career is over. He's not even a Christian, Gary. So they're starting to come out, and these guys are liars. And the issue of giants and stuff, we got on tape these guys. One guy, he agreed to meet with a Christian to look at this evidence. And so he was on the East Coast. And so he flies out. He gets to the site before the Christian shows up. Christian gets there. I'm not joking. This is on tape. You know what that guy was doing?
1: I have no
0: idea. He got a crowbar, Gary, and he was destroying the evidence. That's not science. And this is the baloney that's going on. They're willingly ignorant. They see it. They look at it. And so they either hide it from us. They either turn their back. They ignore it. Or they try to destroy it. And basically, to give you kind of a visual of really what's going on that we uncover, the very first Indiana Jones movie, and the Raiders of the Lost Ark, back in the day.
1: Oh, yes.
0: How it all began there. Harrison Ford, right? So supposedly, you know, the Nazis are going after that, and he finally gets the Ark, right? And then, of course, at the end of the movie, he shows basically top scientists working on it. He showed that they had put it in a wooden crate, and it was being wheeled on a cart into a warehouse. And then the guy puts it into the slot in the warehouse, and you can see some boxes around it. And what was the final scene? He shows you a whole giant warehouse full of boxes and then leaves you with that, like, whoa, what else is in there?
1: Gary,
0: can I tell you something? We uncover that's exactly what's going on. I wanted to give you that visual,
1: yeah,
0: and the audience a visual, that's to the level of degree that these guys are hiding this evidence that there really was a worldwide flood.
1: Christians know, but God created man. Man multiplied. Man became enriched. Man covered the earth. And man sinned grievously. And there are thousands of records of that.
0: Yeah.
1: But what everybody doesn't want to talk about is what was the result of man's sin in that first go-around.
0: Oh, yeah.
1: And the earth was indeed destroyed.
0: Yeah.
1: And we're finding, for example, the ruins of old cities at the bottom of the Gulf of Mexico.
0: Yes.
1: Now, we have the technology to go around and discover ancient things that we didn't know about before.
0: Yeah.
1: There was a massive global civilization before the flood.
0: Yeah, we have a whole section. That's why it's Noah's Ark, Lost Cities, and the Nephilim. We have a whole section. Gary, we deliberately went around the whole world. You think, okay, well, if there was really a society that existed that covered the world and it was deluged by water, then you'd think you'd find some evidence. Yeah, in fact, as I mentioned, we'd only find evidence of individual artifacts from individuals who perished in the flood, but we find the whole cities. You mentioned that one off the coast of Florida in the Atlantic. You got the in the Bahamas. We also do even China, India, Japan. Pick a continent, Gary. There's whole submerged cities, and we show you the evidence. This is what they're not reporting. There's so much evidence of a flood. And again, what's the point? Well, wait a second. If there really was a flood, why was it flooded? Because of sin, because of God's judgment on sin, right? He gave you time to repent, but you didn't, so you perished. Hey, wait a second. He said he's going to do it again, this time by fire. So if he did it the first time and we see evidence of it, hey, maybe you want to pay attention. And if you're not saved, you better get saved. That's the premise with that. And again, it removes the rug from underneath the scoffer and proves to them
1: now,
0: it's bankrupt.
1: In the study of prophecy and ancient history, our motive is to bring God's truth to as many people as possible so that they can make the decision that they need to make.
0: Yeah, exactly. And that's the whole
1: point. Decision to receive Christ as their Savior.
0: Yeah.
1: And that's the motivation behind this book.
0: Oh, yeah. Well, again, people say, well, if the planet was going to be judged again and there really was coming a 7-year tribulation where Jesus says the worst time in the history of mankind, you'd think that God would tell us about it. Well, hello, he's been telling us for 2,000 years.
1: Exactly.
0: And then he tells you in great detail what it's like. And same thing with Noah, right? Noah took about 120 years to build that ark. He had 120 years, man. And you saw the guy right there going like, what are you doing that for? Right? And he was a preacher of righteousness, the Bible says. So he's proclaiming. So you got no excuse. The same thing today, folks. But that it's just like the enemy, right?
1: We're talking to Billy Crone, and I wish we had more time, but we've got to pause right now. But it's a good pause because you can find out how to get your own copy of Billy's new book.
2: Our planet is filled with ancient mysteries that refuse to go away. Every year, archaeologists uncover ruins and artifacts that challenge what we've been told about the people who lived thousands of years ago. Did the ancient Egyptians understand the principles of flight? Were primitive forms of computers and batteries developed thousands of years before the modern age? And how did ancient builders quarry, move, and shape massive 16-ton blocks of granite with a precision that would challenge us today? The Bible describes an extraordinary world before the flood, a world where human beings lived for centuries, some approaching 1,000 years. Some researchers believe conditions on the pre-flood earth may have been radically different from anything we experience today. Billy Crone has spent years digging into the evidence surrounding this forgotten chapter of human history. And once you start seeing what he's uncovered, the questions just keep getting bigger. His new study on our world's complicated history, Noah's Ark, Lost Cities, and the Nephilim, may be the most fascinating book I've ever read. 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Noah's Ark, Lost Cities, and the Nephilim is also available as a set of 7 DVDs, yours for your gift of $50 or more with the same exciting bonus DVD and free shipping. 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And when you receive these powerful DVDs, don't keep them to yourself. Share them with a family member, a friend, a neighbor, someone who needs to understand what the Bible says about the extraordinary days in which we're living. That's what Prophecy Watchers is all about. We're not simply studying Bible prophecy. We're using it to point people to Jesus Christ. Every program we produce, every message we broadcast, and every resource we put into someone's hands is another opportunity to share the gospel and proclaim the soon return of our Lord. And you can be a part of that mission. 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We are a viewer-supported ministry, and your faithful generosity allows us to keep producing these programs, reaching new audiences, and taking the message of Bible prophecy far and wide. Thank you for standing with us. Thank you for watching, and thank you for helping us remain a strong voice in these last days.
1: And we're back with Billy Crone. And Billy, the time flies. Yeah. And there's so much to talk, so much we haven't talked about.
0: Yeah.
1: What do you want to close with?
0: Let me give you two little teasers. And we go in great detail with this because this is very fascinating. You know, again, the scoffers, what do they say? Because that's what we play with. You know, all the objections from the scoffer. Right? They're bankrupt. But anyway, one thing you can say, well, gee, if there really was a worldwide flood and only 8 people survived, or just the animals that were on the ark there, you would think that we'd find some reference outside the Bible. We do, Gary, about 500 different flood legends from around the world. And we catalog them, right? Wow. From China to pick a continent, right? Even early with Babylon, Grecian accounts, you name it, Africa, pick South America, even in the Americas, everywhere people are talking about a flood. In fact, we have a whole section of how it's even built into a lot of languages around the planet. This is hot off the press. I just got back from teaching in Singapore and Japan. So I'm over in Japan, and I'm at a language school. My son's going over there to go to business school, but he's got to first learn the Japanese language to get accepted into the university. So we're meeting with the language school professor to get my son signed up, and God turned it into a great witnessing opportunity. So guess what we started talking about? Started talking about the flood. And so I asked him, this was in Okinawa, so I asked him, I said, hey, so is there any evidence of, and I knew there was, I was just seeing if he was aware of it, evidence in the Japanese culture of the flood legend that there really was a worldwide flood. And he was Chinese. And so he perceives, I kid you not, he goes, oh, yeah, there's all kinds of recounts. He says, even the accounts of Adam and Eve, it's built into our lore, into our culture. I go, really? And so then he proceeds, and we actually document this in the book. He, on his own admission, he goes, in fact, I've always found this very interesting. So he's right there. This just happened, Gary. Anyway, so he starts drawing these Chinese characters. And he goes, you know what these mean? You know, because Chinese language, you know, it's more pictorial. So he goes, okay, so this right here is for boat. It means boat, this character. Uh-huh. He says, and this over here means 8. Oh.
1: Wow.
0: It's built into the character. On and on it goes. So their character for boat is made up of a boat with 8 people. It's in their language. It's still to this day in their language. And on, there's references to the 4 rivers in the Garden of Eden built into the Chinese language. There's evidence of Noah and the family getting off of the ark built into the language. All kinds of things. And so I'm going, this is crazy. Mm-hmm. So if there really was a worldwide flood, you'd expect that there's accounts of it outside the Bible. Gary, we cataloged at least 500 plus around the world. And that's what you'd expect because it was a worldwide event. One last thing, same thing when it comes to giants. The other thing people scoff about, giants before, giants afterwards. Guess what? Every culture, I'm not joking, I'm not using hyperbole, we document this. Guess what? Every culture around the planet basically has legends of. Not just a worldwide flood, not just a family surviving on a wooden boat with animals on it, giants. Every culture wow. has legends of giants. And again, we document it.
1: Billy, I wish we had more time. This is so interesting. We barely touched the subject.
0: Yeah.
1: You've got to read this book, by the way, because there is another judgment coming. You need to spread the word to those around you who have not received Christ that there is judgment coming. I hate to say it. It's documented. Read Billy's book and see how you feel about that. I'm Gary Stearman. Hey, you keep watching. We are.
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5: Welcome to Creation Minute. I'm Eric Hoven. Was there really a worldwide flood 4,400 years ago? Skeptics claim it's all a myth. However, there's overwhelming evidence that indicates the flood really occurred. More than 270 cultures around our world have a legend of the flood. Geologists find massive erosion features all over the world. Coal seams span the entire globe, some of them hundreds of feet thick. On top of Mount Everest, they even find clams. Now, when a clam dies, it relaxes and opens up. These are found in the closed position, 450 miles from the beach, and 5.5 miles above sea level. So was there really a worldwide flood? The evidence says yes. Why don't you let us know what you think at creationminute.com.
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0: Welcome to Christ in Prophecy. If this is your first time watching, we're so glad that you could join us in our ongoing exploration of God's prophetic word. We're currently in our series that addresses the question, where's the promise of His coming? This question has been whispered for almost 2,000 years as people have wondered when Jesus would fulfill His promise to gather His bride at the rapture. And this was the question we addressed at our 2026 Lamb and Lion Ministries Bible Prophecy Conference.
1: Over the past century, that question has become a challenge uttered by self-professed Christians who have grown impatient with the Lord's apparent delay or dare to scoff that He will be coming back at all. As we've said before, the unbelieving world doesn't ask this question because they're either ignorant of Jesus' promise or they relegate it to the realm of wishful thinking. We assembled a team of experts to help answer that question, including Brian Sanders, the producer of the Why Stand With Israel documentary, Pete Garcia of the ministry Revelation 3:10, and Dr. Jake Hebert of the Institute for Creation Research. In last week's episode, I explored the promise of the Lord's return as revealed in the book of Revelation. In particular, I focused on the messages of the 72 angels or groups of angels found in the Bible's climatic book.
0: In today's episode, Pete Garcia will address the tyranny of the present, converging before our eyes. He defines the tyranny of the present as an obsession with the present world, so intense that the lessons of history and warnings about the future are neglected. In other words, the world has become so consumed with the here and now that it cannot see the convergence of all the end-time signs that point to the soon return of Jesus Christ.
1: And because we're limited in time today, we're going to skip Pete's expert revelation of Israel and prophecy and move directly to his teaching on how all the end-time signs are converging like never before. Pete clearly explains why we should no longer be held captive to the tyranny of the present. Here now is Pete Garcia.
2: The second component of this is convergence. And I look at this maybe a little differently than other people do, but I kind of break up into three sections. So you have the thesis, which is Daniel 9:24 through 27. You have the prophetic outline, which is the Olivet Discourse, Matthew, Mark, and Luke, the Synoptic Gospels. And then you have the detailed narrative, which we find in the book of Revelation. Now, we know that we know we're in the last days because in Hebrews 1:1, the coming of Christ, the first time, His first advent, would usher in the last days. So we've been in the last days for 2,000 years now. And then secondly, Daniel writes, or was told by the angel Gabriel in Daniel 12:4, that knowledge and travel would increase. And that means that there's a technological explosion unlike the world had ever seen. And so going back to 1903, remember, you know, that's when we first figured out how to execute manned flight. And everything since then, you know, it's gone from the speed of horse and the speed of boats driven by the wind to now automobiles, trains, planes, spacecraft, hypersonic vehicles, flying vehicles, everything in between. We got guys rolling around in these jetpacks now, I don't know if you've seen them on YouTube or whatever, but they can fly sort of like Iron Man a little bit with these jet propulsion things, you know? Going back to the thesis here, it sets the stage for all of Bible prophecy. We know that the six things that were accomplished on the cross there to finish the transgression, to make an end of sins, to make a reconciliation or atonement for iniquity, to bring in everlasting righteousness, to seal up vision and prophecy, and to anoint the most holy. There's kind of two components to this. There's a legal component, and there's a physical manifestation of that component, the realization of that. I think the first three were physically and legally completed, but obviously the last three are still things that are going to be done at the second coming of Christ and the ushering in of the kingdom age. With the prophetic outline, there's nine birth pain signs, or categories rather. There's five general signs that are like the birth pains that would increase with intensity and rapidity. And then there's the four specific signs, starting with the abomination that causes desolation, the surrounding of Jerusalem, the particular cosmic events, the day, the sun turning to black, the moon turning to blood, and then obviously the sign of the coming of Christ when He peels back the skies and comes into the earth with the armies of heaven in tow, which is all of you as well, right? It sounds weird to read it, well, it sounds normal to read it, but it's weird to imagine yourself in that, on a horse, in the sky, riding back with Christ at the head of this army. Each of you, if you're a born-again believer, you will be there riding with Christ coming back. I'm a pilot, but I'm also terrified of heights. I know that's kind of an oxymoron. Do you feel that way? No. I'm okay if I'm in a machine flying it, but hiking in a mountain or something? Oh, no. I cannot do that. All that to say, we get to the detailed narrative where we see there's 21-plus divine judgments and that Nathan brilliantly brought out with the angels this morning. There's the seven seal judgments, the seven trumpet judgments, and then the seven bowl judgments. There's also seven thunders. We don't know what those are. Those could be judgments. If they are judgments, then we'd put it somewhere in the neighborhood of 28 divine judgments. We have the Battle of Armageddon, or the campaign of Armageddon, the second coming, the sheep and goat judgment, and then the millennial kingdom. These are all things that God has sovereignly ordained to happen, the theological determinism, and that kind of encapsulates both the past, the present, and the future. And so we know that in the time we're in right now is the time of the Gentiles, right? Karl Rove once made the statement, Karl Rove from the Bush administration said that empires create reality. And in whatever age you live in, that's the reality of your day. At the height of the Egyptian dynasties, they created reality for their day. The height of the Roman Empire, again, they set the reality of that day. Great Britain at its geopolitical height, where the phrase, the sun never sets on the British Empire, they set and created reality for their day. And here right now in this present age, the United States has been at the geopolitical forefront, leading the world for the last 70-plus years. But that's not the real reality. The real reality is that empires rise and fall. They come and go. And I'm going to quote again from Mark Twain real quick. He writes, if statistics are right, the Jews constitute but 1% of the human race. It suggests a nebulous, dim puff of stardust lost in the blaze of the Milky Way. Properly, the Jew ought hardly to be heard of, but he is heard of. He has always been heard of. He is as prominent on the planet as any other people, and his commercial importance is extravagantly out of proportion to the smallness of his bulk. His contributions to the world list great names in literature, science, art, music, finance, medicine, and abstruse learning are always way out of proportion to the weakness of his numbers. He has made a marvelous fight in this world. In all the ages, he had done it with his hands tied behind him. The Egyptian, the Babylonian, the Persian rose and filled the planet with sound and splendor and then faded to dream stuff and passed away. The Greek and the Romans followed and made a vast noise and they were gone. The people have sprung up and held their torch high for a time, but it burned out. And they sit in twilight now or have vanished altogether. The Jew saw them all, beat them all, and is now what he always was, exhibiting no decadence, no infirmities of age, no weakening of his parts, no slowing of his energies, no dulling of his alert and aggressive mind. All things are mortal but the Jew. All others pass, but he remains. And what is the secret of his immortality? Well, we know what the secret is, right? Jesus writing here, or speaking here, in the Olivet Discourse in Luke's version, and they will fall by the edge of the sword and be led away captive into all nations. And Jerusalem will be trampled by the Gentiles until the times of the Gentiles are fulfilled. Now, what's coming ahead of us right now, because we're at the end of this particular empire, the American Empire, or I call it Pax Americana, as that comes to its end, it's going to transition into the final human empire, which is we call the Beast Kingdom. Right, led by the Antichrist, the Ten Kings, the false prophet, and they are going to bring such persecution against the Jewish people that only 1/3 will survive. Out of the Holocaust, if you think back to World War II, 1/3 died then, and 2/3 survived, and now it's going to be reversed. It's going to be that 2/3 die and only 1/3 survive what's coming. Convergence, whether we're talking about the wars, rumors of wars, pestilence, social decay, cultural decline, the hardening of hearts, all of that, it's all happening with such intensity these days that it's so wearisome. I quit watching the news back in 20, whenever we pulled out of Afghanistan like we did, 2021, I think. I couldn't watch the news anymore. Now I just catch the news on, you know, wherever I catch it on, X or Facebook or something. And then I dig into it and see, okay, is this a true story or is this just like, you know, fake news or whatever the case is. So it's overwhelming. It's overwhelming. Sir John Glubb writes, the people of the great nations of the past seem normally to have imagined that their preeminence would last forever. The belief that their nation would rule the world forever naturally encouraged the citizens of the leading nation of any period to attribute their preeminence to a hereditary virtues. The impression that it will always be automatically rich causes the declining empire to spend lavishly on its own benevolence until such a time the economy collapses, the universities are closed, and the hospitals fall into ruin. And, I mean, kind of look around today, we're thinking, wow, that looks like today, you know? The Strauss-Howe generational theory model, hero, artist, prophet, nomad, these are 80-year cycles that break up into 20-year segments. You put the hero generation of those folks that come out of, that are born out of the silent generation who fought in World War II, that led them through the 1960s. The Gen X folks, I believe, is the 1965 through 1980, which I'm Gen X. After us is the millennials, and you have Gen Z. And the Gen Z guys are always, by the time they come around, the Gen Z comes around, that is when some catastrophic thing happens. And if you go back 80-year cycles, you can go back from the Revolutionary War, you fast forward 80 years, you get to the Civil War. Fast forward 80 years from that, you get to World War II. And we're in that time period right now. We're right on the cusp of it. And these are things that the U.S. in particular could not avoid. We could avoid World War I. We didn't have to get in World War I. We didn't have to get in the Gulf War. We didn't have to get in the Korean War, Vietnam War. Those are all wars we chose to fight and get into. These other wars are everything comes together at that time and it forces a nation to do something, right? And those are these cycles that we're in. So all these things are converging in this particular 10-year period between 2020 and 2030. You are all familiar with this quote here, hard times create strong men create good times create weak men, and weak men create hard times. Where do you think we are now? Oh, gosh. Right now, there's two competing overarching world agendas. You have the East, and you have the West. The West is in decline, culturally, socially, morally, religiously. You look at all the different Pew, Gallup, Lifeway, all the different surveys that are out there. The decline is steady across not just Christianity, but most faiths are going down. We're also being bought up by the mega corporations, right? The BlackRock, State Street, Vanguard, who own like some ridiculous amount of the global economy already. But these two empires, these two agendas, these two civilizations are competing for dominance. And right now, there's a giant orange cone in the middle of the road that everybody has to go around, and that is the United States of America. And especially under Trump. Under Biden, man, we were getting rolled over, you know, left and right. But under Trump, he's like, no, this is not going to happen anymore. So he's coming at it from a worldview of restoring America to American greatness and going on for another 250 years, which we know is not feasible or possible, both realistically or, you know, biblically, that the world does not exist. God did not create everything, all of creation, so that the United States can go into its golden age. We're simply in a long line of other empires that have rose and will eventually collapse. James Warburg in 1950 stated, "We shall have world government whether we like it or not. The question is only whether world government will be achieved by consent or by conquest." 1950, he said this to the Senate committee there. It's coming. There's no way of avoiding it. This morning I heard about the right of repair. Have anybody raised their hand if you've heard of right of repair? That is disturbing beyond belief. If you don't know what it is, it's basically that corporations can make things that you have no right to repair, and if you try and repair it yourself, it's illegal. Your truck, tractor, phone, computer, printer, whatever. They want to be the exclusive rights to repair everything, and you have to buy all your services through them and all of their tools, equipment, etc. Everything has to be done through that particular corporation. That's just one thing amongst thousands that are going on right now that are mind-blowingly disturbing. Yet most people just go on with their life like, well, that's normal, you know, or they're not even paying attention. If they know what was happening, they probably would be freaking out too. We're at peak technology. Global satellite internet, real-time streaming, biometric financial systems, central bank digital currencies that are programmable money, your generative artificial intelligence. Everybody that's in the know are saying that we're already in an artificial general intelligence right now. It took us years to get from AI to AGI, and it could take weeks to months to go from AGI to ASI, artificial superintelligence. Then you're talking about singularity, event horizon, and they have no idea what's going to happen beyond that. We could go to Skynet, if you're familiar with the Terminator movies, or we could go, you know, they're hoping for some type of utopian, you know, system, but simply look back at history and see how everything has turned out, and we know that's not going to go that way. CRISPR, Cas9 gene editing, now you can have designer babies, you can go in and get all sorts of stuff done genetically that begins to augment and change you fundamentally as a human being. Quantum computers, I am convinced that the beast kingdom is going to run on quantum computers. It is so powerful, so powerful. The issue, the limiting factor right now is in the stability of managing the qubits, and those systems have to be kept in absolute zero temperatures in order to make those things work. But if they come up with some type of room temperature solution for their servers and whatnot, it's game over. Those systems will be the most powerful systems. Imagine, if you don't know anything about quantum computers, if you have a PDF, a document on your computer, and let's say it's 1,000 pages and there's one word in there that you're looking at or you want to find, and it's on page 999. Your normal computer will start on page 1, control F in page 1, it'll just go through page 2, page 3, and all the way to page 99 until it gets to that word. A quantum computer will look at the whole book all at the same time and find it instantly. Apply that to a library. It's the difference between a librarian knowing information about one book versus a librarian that's read every single book in the library and can perfectly recite it. I mean, that's the power of a quantum system. It's tapping it into a technology that we don't even understand yet. The directed energy weapons, lethal autonomous weapon systems, nanotechnology, hive mind technology, all this stuff was science fiction like 10 years ago, and it's all reality right now. These all also fulfill Revelation 11 and 13. You think about the two witnesses that are killed and their bodies are left on the streets of Jerusalem for and the whole world sees their bodies laying there. That wasn't even possible until our generation, until satellite television. And now we have smart devices and cameras everywhere. Revelation 13, the programmable digital currency. If the currency was going to remain fiscal and paper currency and coins and things like that, there would be no way for the Antichrist to control all buying and selling. But if it's in a digital system, that is one way that one person can do that. And we know that the coming of the lawless one is according to the working of Satan with all power, signs, and lying wonders. Think about that when the false prophet is able to call down fire on somebody from the skies. And think about directed energy weapons. If he's got a chip in his head that's linked to some satellite that he controls, and wherever he goes, the satellite is tethered to him. And if you make him mad or whatever, he can just sit there and think about it and have you zapped. To most people, that'll seem like magic. But we know that, you know, sometimes that when technology goes to a certain level, people tend to think of it as magic anyways, because they don't understand how it works. Most of the church today, again, I go back to this church that I visited. That's in a long line of churches that I've had this conversation with, how many people just dismiss prophecy out of hand or what's going on in the world. They're completely tone deaf to what is happening. Okay, we talked about hindsight, insight, and foresight. Now, these are examples of the benefits of these in Scripture. His disciples did not understand that these things first, but when Jesus was glorified, when they remembered that these were the things written about him, that they had done these things to him, John 12:16. He told them about something that was going to happen, like there in John 14:29. I tell you these things ahead of time so that when it happens, you'll believe. Now they're going back and saying Jesus was reminding of them of these things, like the two on the road to Emmaus, and then they can go back and look through the Scriptures in the Old Testament, which is what they had at the time, and say, oh yeah, this is it. Psalm 22, this is exactly how he was crucified, and on and on and on. Insight of the sons of Issachar, who had understanding of the times to know what Israel ought to do. They had understanding of the times and knew what Israel ought to do. Foresight. And now that I told you this before it comes, when it does come to pass, you may believe. Now, that's in the positive. Now, this is the negative here. But we speak in the wisdom of God in a mystery, the hidden wisdom which God ordained before the ages of our glory, the ages for our glory, which none of the rulers of this day, of this age knew. For had they known, they would not have crucified the Lord of glory. I find that an amazing passage from Paul. Had they known that by crucifying Jesus, all that would happen, they would have never done it. It's mind-blowing. This is in Daniel 12. I'm just going to read the last portion here. And none of the wicked shall understand, but the wise shall understand. None of the wicked are going to understand what's happening. Look at all the crazy stuff going on in the world today, and everybody's trying to explain away the UFOs as aliens, or climate change as some, you know, because we have too many SUVs on the planet. All the nonsense stuff that's going, we're overpopulating the planet. We need to reduce the population by like 7.5 billion people. Cow gas, you know, flatulence, all this stuff. It's ridiculous to us, right? And I'm going to read here the last portion. You guys are familiar with Matthew 16, where Jesus is confronted by the Pharisees, and he's saying, hey, you guys can read the signs of the weather, but you can't. You know how to discern the face of the sky, but you cannot discern the signs of the times. Again, this foresight was lacking with them. They had no ability to recognize the time of their visitation, just as Jesus says in Luke 19:44. Now, presently, we live in an age where we can look back in time and look at the resurrection of Christ, look at all the historical, archaeological, theological arguments and see that they make sense and that they're validated and they're verified. I mean, Jesus is the most vetted person in human history by every metric you can imagine, right? And nobody can come up and dismiss any of that. Even ardent atheists have a difficult time dismissing Jesus as even a historical figure. They know he is, because every culture recognizes him. We can look back at the conception of the church in Acts chapter 2, that the church began there and began to spread forth from Jerusalem, Judea, Samaria, and then to the ends of the world, just like Jesus said it would. Now we're in this, the church is the mystery kingdom, in my humble opinion. And then when you read back to Matthew 13 and the kingdom parables, there are seven mystery kingdom parables. Paul wrote seven letters to seven churches. Those all overlay on the seven letters to seven churches that Jesus gave. They all kind of sit on top of each other. It's amazing how that works. And what we're looking forward to now is the return of Christ for the church at the rapture of the church. And since we don't know the day or the hour, it doesn't need signs to happen. What we look at is the signs that happen after the rapture of the church, and we can see those things in spades coming. They're already here. They're all over the place. We're watching the beast kingdom infrastructure being built right now, physically. These AI data centers, I mean, who knows what those things will eventually be turned into. I'm convinced that churches will be turned into martyr camps, or, you know, the places where they take people to be beheaded and stuff. That's how blasphemous this is going to become inside the 70th week. All the churches that you see around, all these nice, beautiful churches everywhere, inside the 70th week of Daniel, these are going to be places where they take the resistance and kill them. These will be the murder centers. But we know that Christ is coming back. We know that he has not abandoned us, because he promised us in John 14, 1 through 3, that if he goes away, that he is going to come back and return to take us to be where he is. Revelation 19, the second coming. I'm not going to read through all this for the sake of time. You guys are very familiar with this, but the King of Kings is coming back, and he's going to open up the skies. And we're going to be riding with him, right behind him, marching into the world from the sky to reclaim his planet and to set up his kingdom. That sounds a lot more exciting to me than prosperity gospel guy saying, we got to do the Seven Mountain Mandate and all this kinds of stuff. No, this is going to be a real military event. Some of you have served. Many of you have not served. You're all going to serve at this conflict coming up. You're all going to be veterans of the second coming. What we have to look forward to after that, the millennial kingdom, the great white throne judgment, and the eternal order of the ages. And we know that the new Jerusalem will come down, presumably like a satellite, a low Earth orbit satellite that hovers over the face of the earth, providing light to the nations. And we are going to be able to come go back and forth to travel, because we won't be in our normal physical bodies anymore. We'll be in our glorified, uncorruptible, transformed bodies that we can move at the speed of thought. And one minute we could be chilling in our mansion in New Jerusalem, and the next minute God's like, hey, I need you to go down there and take care of this issue in the African continent. You're like, boom, I'm there. You just open your eyes and you're already there serving, do whatever it is God has us to do. And lastly, let me close with this. Foresight. We worship a God that is sovereign, omnipotent, omnipresent, omniscient. That is what he reveals to us in his word. This is who he is. Remember the former things of old, for I am God and there is no other. I am God and there is none like me, declaring the end from the beginning, from the ancient times that are not yet done, saying, my counsel shall stand and I will do all my pleasure.
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0: In the next episode in our Where is the Promise of His Coming conference series, I'll dive much deeper into that question. The answer will, surely, as Dr. Reagan likes to say, bless your socks off. Godspeed.
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2: Yesterday's prophecies for today's world.
3: When anyone, anywhere, responds to this knowledge by having a desire to know this God, God will move heaven and earth to get the message to you.
2: And now, the continuation of Hal Lindsey's Bible study, the Book of Revelation.
3: Two of the most important personalities that will be in that seven-year period just before Jesus Christ returns to the earth. And remember, in these parenthetical chapters, they're parenthetical to the chapters in the book of Revelation that carry the chronology forward, the chronology of action. These are explanatory parenthetical chapters that explain movements and personalities that are the most important during this terrible period that's called the tribulation. So, two of them are here. And we saw last week, I gave you some scripture to read from the Old Testament. You got a kind of a biographical sketch of this person that we call the Antichrist, didn't you? You see the kind of person he would be. A person of great cunning, a great speaker, because several times Daniel talks of him being a man with a great mouth. And it talks about how through his cunning he would cause deceit to prosper. And so he will be a great deceiver, but one who appears to be just the best thing that humanity has ever produced. The greatest leader that the world has ever seen. A leader that we can depend upon to bring us out of chaos. And remember, dictators never come in and say, "Hi, I'm your new leader." Dictators are always brought in a time of chaos, when people are desperate for security. They're desperate for order. They're desperate for, to have a chance to have prosperity. And so a dictator will come at those times and take over. It's happened time after time after time. That's how Hitler got in. And they come in as a passionate person who loves the people. Only this one will be greater than all of them put together. Now, reading from Revelation 13, it says that, literally, "And I stood on the sand of the seashore." This is the Apostle John on the island of Patmos. And God led him to come to the seashore and stand by the sea. And apparently it was a time when the sea was very rough. I've been to Patmos many times, and I know when the wind comes in, the water can become very turbulent and rough in a very short while. So he comes to the seashore, and God shows him this vision of a beast coming up out of the turbulent waters. And remember, we saw how that God often uses the turbulent sea to be a symbol of the nations. And when the nations are in turmoil, it's the constant, like the constant roaring of the waves and the instability of the water with the wind. And so that is the condition under which this beast appears out of the sea. So what this is saying in the symbols that are used very carefully in the Bible, so it's not guesswork to understand what they mean. What this means is that the nations are in a great chaos, and that's when this beast arises from the nations. He has, it says, having 10 horns and 7 heads, and on his horns were 10 diadems, and on his heads were blasphemous names. Well, we saw last week how Daniel predicted all of this. He predicted that the last stage of Gentile world power would be a revived form of 4 great empires of the past. The first was Babylon. Second was Media Persia. The third was Greece. The fourth was Rome. Rome officially ceased to be politically in AD 476. They collapsed from the rottenness of their morality from within. But the Bible predicted that out of that fourth kingdom would rise 10 nations. And those are symbolized here by 10 horns with 10 crowns. Horns in the Bible are often used as a symbol of political power or the power that's generated by a nation. And so this fits right in with what Daniel predicted and said, that that the final form of Rome would be in the form of 10 nations that emerge out of the culture and people of the ancient Roman Empire. In Daniel chapter 2, it's the 10 toes of that. In Daniel chapter 7, it's the 10 horns that are on this beast. So it's clear that this is talking about the final stage of the fourth empire. Now, so this beast comes up and he has those, and on his heads were blasphemous names. And the beast which I saw was like a leopard. What was the leopard a symbol of in Daniel? Absolutely. And his feet were like those of a bear. Who was that? Persia, Media Persia. And his mouth like the mouth of a lion. Who was that? Babylon. Okay. So he's saying that there are elements of the great power of all of these former kingdoms that will be in this final form of Gentile power. And it says, and the dragon gave him his power, his throne, and great authority. Now notice the singular pronoun is used here about the beast, because in Scripture, the kingdom and the king are often looked at almost as the same. But the context will tell you whether it's talking about the king or the kingdom he ruled. The context here is very clear. This is talking about the kingdom this beast will rule. Now, why is the symbol of beast used here? We call him, you know, I call him the Antichrist from Rome, but why does the Word of God call him the beast? Because God sees that's his true nature. This is looking at him from God's view. He is a beast. Now, he goes on to say that the dragon gave him his power, his throne, and great authority. Who's the dragon?

this beast, the Antichrist, gave him his power. In other words, Satan's own power he gives to this man. The Greek word is dunamis. That's the word from which we got dynamite, which means great innate power. They used the word dynamite too soon. They should have waited for the atomic bomb. But dunamis means great innate power. It's personal power. And Satan gives this man his own personal power. And we can see from the things he does that this is awesome. The world has never had to face a malignant, deceptive character like this who has such power. He will have miraculous power, and it's not going to be fake. It's not going to be some magician. He will be given Satan's own innate power, and it will become his innate power, his personal power. And then it says, he gives him his thronos, throne. Remember, I've referenced this, I believe, last week. Remember when Jesus was taken by Satan up on a high mountain during the temptations, the three temptations he went through? He got many more, but God made a special mention of these. When Satan took him up and showed him all of the kingdoms of the world and their glory, not only what had passed, but what was coming. I mean, he got a movie like no Hollywood producer could ever produce. And that shows just a little inkling of Satan's power. And he says, all of this I will give you if you will fall down and worship me. For it has been given over to me, and I can give it to whomever I will. He was rubbing Jesus' nose in it that Adam had betrayed God's trust and gave the title deed of the earth to him when he chose to follow Satan instead of God. So Satan says, okay, I'm going to give him. Jesus turned it down. This man won't. He will sell his soul. And he gives him. It's going to be Satan who establishes this man as ruler. He will first be ruler over 10 nations out of the ruins of the old Roman culture and people. And then from that power base politically, he will take control of the world quickly. And you see, how could that happen so quickly? Well, if it were just human power, it couldn't. But this man is given his throne by Satan himself. And remember, this is at a time when God's restraint of evil has been removed. Because the restrainer of evil dwells in every believer in Jesus Christ today. But when we are removed, the restrainer goes with us. Now, the next is really interesting because it says in third place, and his throne and great authority. This is exousios, megala exousios in Greek. Great means beyond anything else. And when it says exousios, this means delegation of power. Now, I still remember a great theologian that I had the privilege to spend much time with in Mexico City. My goodness, this must have been about 1964. When I was with Campus Crusade, and every year I would go down to teach in their Bible school for Campus Crusade in Mexico City. His name was Dr. Fritz Hegel.

0: And we were talking about the authority of the believer and our throne rights. And we were walking along the Reforma in Mexico City. And I said, you know, I don't understand this. What do you mean throne rights and authority and all that? And about that time, there's this big, one of the big glorietas that they have on the Reforma in Mexico City. And it was a place where there's the big archer. The woman, I think it's Helena, the archer, they have a statue over in the middle. It's a big circle, and these cars come in, I think, from five different angles, and they all circle around there, and it is absolute chaos. It's always, if you've been there, you've seen it, and it's always chaos. But they have a policeman out there standing on a podium, and he has white gloves on. And so Dr. Hegel said, now watch this. Just watch this for a minute. I'm going to illustrate something to you. All of a sudden, this policeman blew his whistle and raised his hand. I mean, all of that chaos stopped and every car stopped. Boom, right there. He says, that's authority. The man by himself couldn't stop all those cars. But all of the citizens of Mexico know that all the power of the Mexican government is wrapped up in that right hand with a glove on when he raises it, because he has the authority to put you in jail. And you don't want to go to jail in Mexico. Well, that's the difference between power and authority. And it says that this man is going to have the authority of Satan himself. In other words, Satan is going to back up with his awesome power everything he delegates, everything he calls upon. And that's even greater than dunamis, because he's able to release that power. And by the way, for the Christian, most Christians never learn it. But we have the authority of God himself. If you learn to walk with God, to trust him, then you can raise your hand in the name of Jesus Christ and stop all the power of hell, just as long as you are doing it in the will of God. Now, a lot of Pentecostals leave that part off, because they just want to get out there and showboat, which is very dangerous play to play with Satan. Even the angel Michael respected Satan. I respect him. I don't get out there and bring a bunch of railing accusations against him, but I will come at him with Jesus' name. Well, we have that authority. Bible tells it. Those are the parts of our throne rights that come from Ephesians chapter 2, where he has raised us to sit at the right hand of God in him. Every believer at the instant of salvation is baptized. This is not water baptism. This is baptism by the Spirit. We are baptized into union with Jesus himself, so that we become bone of his bone and flesh of his flesh, and we are seated in him at the right hand of God, on his throne. And that throne, we have the right of authority to draw upon, as long as it's by faith in his name and it's in God's will. Now, in verse 3, I saw one of his heads as if it had been slain, and his fatal wound was healed. And the whole earth was amazed and followed after the beast. You know, I was going to make a movie with Hollywood people. They came to me after I wrote Satan's Alive and Well, and they wanted me to do a movie on the Antichrist with them. And, you know, there was hundreds of thousands of dollar check that was laid down in front of me as the, you know, the offer to the retainer to do the movie. And we sat and talked, and this guy was one of the shakers and movers in Hollywood. He was no minor producer and director. And we started talking, and I began to ask him questions about what he wanted to do. And I saw that he wasn't going to follow the Bible. So I said, take your check. I'll see you later. They made a movie. Same guy. He took bits and pieces of what he learned from Satan's Alive and Well and from There's a New World Coming. And they made a movie. You know what the name was? The Omen. Had that guy followed a screenplay that I wanted to do, he would have made a smash hit. Because what the Bible talks about is much more spooky than what they come up with all of the Catholic symbols and stuff like that. I mean, man, I wanted to, I can still see this scene. I wanted to do a scene about this verse where it says he has a mortal wound and he is healed from the wound. I wanted to have this guy in intensive care. You know, that he got all the monitors up there, the heartbeat and all of that, the brain waves and so forth. And have him, you know, flatline. And he flatlines for a few hours. He's dead. And his religious friend is there mourning over him. While he's mourning, you see this dark, sinister, shadowy figure come into the room and disappear into this dead man. And you turn the camera on his eye and it opens up. And you see this evil glint in his eye. Because that's when Satan takes possession of it. I believe that's the way it's going to happen. Would you go to a movie like that? And that's only the beginning of spookiness that I could bring into it. Because this man is going to have all of the personal power of Satan, all of the delegated authority of Satan, and his throne is gotten and secured by Satan, who's the ruler of this earth, the ruler of this world, until Jesus takes it back. So what we're talking about here is the whole world was amazed and followed after the beast. It is the miraculous being brought back from the dead that is going to make the world first take note that this is a man that we've waited for. And with all of the deception of Satan and all of his demons, they will mesmerize the world through this man. Aren't you glad you're not going to be here? Man, when I go through this, I thank God every time. Thank you, Jesus. You're going to take us out before that. Because he's going to deceive most of the world. Let's go down and see how this goes. It says, verse 4, and they worship the dragon because he gave his authority to the beast, and they worship the beast, saying, who is like the beast? Who is able to wage war with him? Now, what does that statement tell you about the condition of the world? What are they afraid of? War. So why do they so quickly run to him? Because he is so powerful, no one can make war with him. So that's what the world is afraid of. That's the chaos. You see it all developing now, don't you? So the world is going to worship who? The dragon. So what do we got? a world full of Satan worshipers. And they're going to worship this man because that's the manifestation in which Satan launches forth. He will just suit up with this man. And so the world is not just going to be facing a human being. They're going to be facing a human being possessed totally by Satan. That's why I say, when people say, who do you think the Antichrist is? I say, I don't have a prayer as to who he is. Because how would you ever know who this man is now and what he will become when Satan suits him up? Because that is when he becomes this superhuman person that just mesmerizes people. And remember, the biggest mistake that people make is thinking of Satan as something ugly and frightening. He's not going to come that way. Satan was the most beautiful creature that God ever created. It says so in Ezekiel chapter 28, verses 11 through 19. And he has a certain aura and beauty to him that can mesmerize the unbeliever and can even dazzle believers out of fellowship. So it says in verse 5, and there was given to him what? A mouth. Now, that doesn't take a whole seminary course in symbology to figure out what that means, does it? A mouth. He will be the greatest speaker human beings have ever heard. That's discounting Jesus, but we're talking about what is exposed to the whole world. He is going to be, in fact, I suspect that that's what the Bible is telling us. It is through his oratory that he will gain such control and power.
1: If you have the guts to be a real revolutionary, come forward right now and accept Jesus Christ as your real revolutionary, and he'll make a revolutionary that'll change lives.
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3: The fact that you're breathing tonight, you're alive, He's not finished with you. 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And maybe none of us will ever see or hear or know about it, but He does. 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
1: Jesus is coming back. And my friends, we could be a part of that rapture generation. With all the things that are going on right now in our world, we very well could be a part of that rapture generation. So all the more reason that we should be comforting one another and helping one another and letting each other know that deliverance is on its way, that Christ is going to come back.

0: The rapture of the church, what is it? How does it happen? And when does it happen? That's exactly what we're going to tackle next on The King is Coming.
1: In a world where chaos and evil mirrors some of the darkest chapters in Scripture, our need for a return to God has never been more urgent. 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
0: Well, thanks for joining me today on The King is Coming. We're talking about the rapture of the church. If you didn't get a chance to watch the last episode, be sure and go back because we answer a lot of objections that people have concerning the rapture today. You know, some people say that the rapture is a secret event that no one will ever know that it's happened. Other people say that it can't be found in the Bible. But we're going to talk about a passage today where Paul lays out really verse by verse, frame by frame, exactly what the rapture is. And we find that in 1 Thessalonians chapter 4. Now, there are other passages where the Bible alludes to the rapture as well. And one of the biggest ones is in John chapter 14, verses 1 through 3, where Jesus uses this imagery of a bride and a bridegroom, the betrothal period or the engagement period of the ancient Near Eastern culture there in the Jewish context, about how the man would become engaged to the bride. He would go away to his father's house, build onto the house, and then at an unannounced time, he would come back and snatch her up and take her away to the wedding. That's the imagery here that Jesus gives us. But in 1 Thessalonians chapter 4, Paul basically puts the rapture in what I call super slow-mo. He breaks it down so that we can see exactly what's going to happen. So let's dive in here in chapter 4 of 1 Thessalonians. He begins in verse 13 by saying, "But we do not want you to be uninformed, brethren, about those who are asleep, that you may not grieve as the rest who have no hope." What was going on here in the Thessalonian church is that Paul already told them about the rapture. He'd already told them about the day of the Lord and the tribulation period. But then guess what? They were under persecution and they were experiencing, some of them were experiencing death because they were being martyred for their faith and so, or they were just dying. And so they ask the question, what about those who have passed? They've missed the rapture, haven't they? Are they going to be involved in this thing? So Paul writes 1 Thessalonians chapter 4 to help those believers specifically understand not only what's going to happen to those who have died in Christ, but also what's going to happen to them if they're alive at the coming of the Lord at the rapture. And so he says in verse 14, he says, "For if we believe that Jesus died and rose again, even so, God will bring with him those who have fallen asleep in Jesus." Here's a couple of things that he says here. Number one, he says that these believers that have died, that have gone on, perhaps you know someone, maybe it's a loved one, a parent, or maybe even a child tragically passing away that knew the Lord. Guess what? The Bible says here, when Christ comes, he's going to bring them back with him. Isn't that exciting? Isn't that comforting to know that? There's going to be a great reunion. But here's what he says. He says, if we believe that Jesus died and rose again. Now, notice what he's doing here. Some people try to deny the rapture, deny the fact that Christ is going to bring the dead in Christ back with him. Right here it says, if you believe in the resurrection of Jesus, you also believe in the rapture. Resurrection, rapture. They're both predicated on the fact that God did something great and that he changed things dramatically. Well, the resurrection was a game changer. The rapture will also be a game changer. So bottom line is we can believe in the rapture, Paul says, because the resurrection happened. That's number one. Number two, He says in verse 15, "For this we say to you by the word of the Lord." Now what he's doing is, he's saying not only is the rapture predicated on the resurrection, but he says the rapture is validated by the word of the Lord. In other words, Paul is saying this is God speaking directly to you about a specific event. And I don't know if God can get our attention any more clearly than doing this. I mean, when I was a child, sometimes my father would come up to me and I'd be talking to him. He'd be talking to me, but I'm looking around, not paying attention. He'd put his hands on the side of my face and kind of get me directed. He says, "Listen to what I'm trying to tell you, Jeff." Guess what? That's what God's trying to do here. He's saying that the reality and the validity of the rapture event is directly declared by the word of God. So it's undeniable. Now, let's go into what he says about it. He says that we who are alive and remain until the coming of the Lord shall not precede those who have fallen asleep. So now Paul says, I'm going to give you a little bit of a chronology, an order of events as to how the rapture will take place. He says, first of all, there's going to be the dead in Christ. Something's going to happen to them. And then after that, something's going to happen to you. So let's break it down here into what he says. He says, "For the Lord himself," in verse 16, "will descend from heaven with a shout." Now, why is the Lord descending from heaven? Because as we saw in John chapter 14, Jesus says, "I'm going to go away. And if I go away, I'm going to go prepare a place for you in heaven." Jesus is in heaven right now preparing the Father's house for us. Some people equate the Father's house to the New Jerusalem, but it's a place that is unimaginably beautiful and glorious and great and satisfying and fulfilling, better than anything or any experience on this planet in this life. That's what's waiting you in heaven. And he says that the Lord's going to come from heaven, he says, with a shout. So here's the first thing we know. Jesus Christ personally descends from heaven with a shout. So the next question is, what's he going to say? Well, the Bible doesn't exactly tell us what Christ is going to say. We don't know if he's going to say, like he said to Lazarus in John 11, 43, "Lazarus, come forth." Is he going to command the dead bodies of deceased saints to come forth out of their graves to be reunited with their spirits and be resurrected? We don't know. Will he say, "Bride, come forth"? He could. We're not told. Maybe he'll say, some people have speculated that Jesus is going to say what he said to John in Revelation chapter 4 when John was raptured up into heaven. And he says here in chapter 4, verse 1, "After these things I looked, and behold, a door standing open in heaven. And the first voice which I heard, like the sound of a trumpet speaking with me, said, 'Come up here. Come up here.'" And what's very interesting about that is that John immediately finds himself in heaven. Spiritually, he's raptured to heaven. In chapter 11 of Revelation, the two witnesses who are killed by Antichrist, their bodies are lying in the streets of Jerusalem. A voice is going to come from heaven. You know what it says to them? "Come up here." And all of a sudden, those two bodies are lifted up into heaven. So some people have speculated, maybe that's what we're going to hear. We're going to hear the voice of Jesus say, "Come up here." Well, listen, no matter what he says, you will know a couple of things. Number one, it's going to be loud. He said, "Well, man, what if I've got my headphones on when Jesus comes back?" Don't worry, you'll hear the voice. What if I'm underwater swimming? You're going to hear the voice. What if I'm asleep? You'll hear the voice. What if I'm unconscious? You're going to hear the voice. You know why? Jesus said, "My sheep know my voice," in John 10, "and they hear me." And so you're going to definitely hear the voice. It's going to be loud. Secondly, it's going to be heard by every believer on the entire planet. Now think about how supernatural of an event this is going to be, where every believer hears the voice of Christ. Thirdly, it's going to be authoritative, unquestionably, the voice of God. No one's going to say, "Was that an angel?" No one's going to say, "Well, was that just a sound in the air?" No, they're going to know that it's the voice of God. And then fourthly, it's going to be the summons of a bridegroom summoning his beloved bride, his betrothed, to the wedding. So there's romance involved in this shout. So whether he says, "Come forth," "Come up here," I don't know. but it's going to be a shout. Second thing, he says in verse 16, he says, with the voice of the archangel. The voice of the archangel. So now there's two voices involved in the rapture. Now, the Bible says it's an archangel, and we only know from Scripture the name of one of those archangels. His name is Michael. He's actually called the archangel. But in the book of Daniel, in chapter 10, verse 13, Daniel says that Michael is only one of the chief princes. So presumably, there could be at least another archangel, perhaps more. Now, what's interesting about that is in Daniel chapter 12 and verse 1, Michael's specific responsibility, the Bible tells us, is to guard over Israel. So he's given a specific people group to look after. You know what's going on right now in Israel? As I speak, there's a war going on in Israel. And presumably, Michael the archangel is involved in that war, preserving the Jewish people. Well, listen, there could be another archangel whose specific job is to watch over the church, is to guard the church, is to help the church do what God wants to do. Because angels are God's ministering spirits. They deliver messages. They bring help. They bring aid. And they help a group of people. And so it could be that there's an archangel over the church. We're not told that in the Scripture, but it could be. There's going to be an archangel, though, involved in the rapture. It says the voice of the archangel. Now, here's another question. People ask me, say, Jeff, what's this archangel going to say? Well, my classic answer is, I don't know, because the Bible doesn't tell us what he's going to say. Again, perhaps it's going to be something akin to what the best man says in the parable of the 10 virgins in Matthew 25, where it says, at midnight the cry rang out, behold the bridegroom, come out to meet him, in Matthew 25, 6. Maybe that angel is going to say, bride, it's time. Or, behold, the bridegroom cometh. We don't know, but it's going to be something exciting. I mean, think about it. When you're at a wedding and someone announces, here comes the bride, maybe the sound of the trumpets, or the sound of an organ, or the sound of music starting to play, and all of a sudden, those back doors open up, and the bride appears, and she makes her way toward the bridegroom. Is there anything more exciting than that? Well, my friend, that's exactly the kind of excitement you're going to have times a thousand when Jesus Christ comes back in the voice of that archangel. But you know what? That's not it. There's more to come in this event called the rapture. Look at verse 16. It says that Jesus comes from heaven with a shout. There's the voice of the archangel. And then it says, with the trumpet of God. The trumpet of God. Now, in the Old Testament, the sound of the shofar trumpet was blown to gather people together. It was a way to tell the people, hey, it's time to come together and to congregate. And some of you may be old enough to remember back in the day that on Sunday morning, there used to be bells that would ring in church steeples in neighborhoods and in villages and in towns and cities across our country. And that was a sort of a clue, kind of like an alarm clock to say, hey, it's time to come to church. It's time to come gather. Well, that may be what this trumpet is doing, is signifying not only to get your attention, it's the third way to get your attention, right? But also to tell you it's time. It's time for the whole church all over the world to come together, to be one together. Now, in the time of the New Testament, there were also trumpets that were blown in secular culture. And in secular culture, when a Roman trumpet was blown, it was typically to welcome a high-ranking dignitary to the city, maybe a general coming back from a conquering campaign and war. And he was welcomed with rose petals thrown on the street there as he came back on his white steed of victory. Maybe that's it. We don't know. But there's going to be some sort of trumpet that's going to be blown. So you've got Jesus Christ shouting. You got the archangel announcing. You got the trumpet of God blasting. I mean, can you imagine a more dramatic moment in all of human history than this moment we call the rapture? Every true believer in Christ living on the earth will be captivated by this compelling sound. But guess what? That's not all. Paul is walking us through this thing again, frame by frame, and it just gets more and more and more and more exciting. You know why? Because God has a great future plan for you. Look what he says in verse 17. He says, then After those things happen, then we who are alive and remain shall be caught up together with them in the clouds. So here's what's going to happen. The Bible says that the dead in Christ are going to rise first. And there's going to be this radical transformation that occurs. What's the transformation? Well, he's going to take dead, decomposed, dusty bodies, and he's going to reformat them into a glorified heavenly body, a body very similar to the one Jesus Christ had after he rose from the dead, a body that is able to do supernatural things, to travel to places in an instant. And we don't know everything about this body, but the Bible tells us in 1 Corinthians 15 that it's going to be imperishable and never die. It's never going to get sick. It's going to have a supernatural nature about it. It's going to be a body. Now, think about this for a second. A body that can withstand the imminence and the glory of God in heaven. The supernatural, sovereign God of the universe. We're going to get to come into His presence and not be burned alive by the glory that's there. We're going to have a supernatural body. But you say, wait a minute, Jeff, what about those people who've been dead for 2,000 years? What about people who have died in the sea and their bodies were, you know, consumed by fish? What about people blown up in war or burned alive or whatever? What happens, or cremated? What happens to all those bodies? Listen, your God knows where all of the molecules are. Your God knows where all the atoms are. And He is able, even if there were nothing left, to recreate from nothing a brand new, glorified, supernatural body. And that is the miracle of the dead in Christ rising first. Now, those bodies are going to come up, they're going to be transformed, and they're going to meet the spirit that's been in heaven. Because the Bible says that to be absent from the body is to be present with the Lord in heaven. And so the moment that you and I die, we go straight into God's presence. We don't go to a waiting room. We don't go to purgatory. We don't go somewhere where we have to work off our sins. No, no. We go straight into the presence of God. And when the rapture happens, that spirit in heaven is going to come down to be reunited with a brand new glorified body. Then it says, after that happens, that you and I are going to be changed as we're caught up. And that's where it says here, the word caught up is the word harpazo. We talked about that in our last episode. Means to be snatched away, to be carried away. And again, it's the same imagery of Jesus in John 14, 1 through 3, where the groom comes back and he kidnaps his bride. He captures his bride and takes her away to the Father's house. That's harpazo. We're going to be caught up. You say, wait a minute. What's going to happen to our clothes? Our clothes going to be caught up too? What's going to happen to if we have false teeth or a filling? Or is that going to be taken away? Well, what's it all going to look like? Look, there's some mystery here. We don't know exactly whether all these things are going to drop like it's been portrayed in movies. There's just a pile of clothes there. We don't know if body parts, you know, you got a fake knee or a fake shoulder or you got a pacemaker. Is all that going to be left behind? You know, we don't know exactly what's going to happen. We just know that rapture event is going to transform us into having a heavenly body. And we're going to get that heavenly body at that moment. And the Bible says we're going to be caught up together with them. So what that means is there going to be a great reunion in the air. And the scripture tells us here that that when we are snatched up, that it says we meet the Lord in the air. So it's a mid-air miracle that takes place. Christ doesn't come to the earth like He does at the second coming. This is another reason why we know that the rapture and the second coming are two completely different events, separated by at least 7 years. Because at the second coming, Jesus comes back with His saints in Revelation 19, and He lands on the earth. In the rapture, He comes back for His saints, and He meets them in the air. So they're two completely separate events there. We'll meet the Lord of the air. It says, and thus shall we shall always be with the Lord. So here's the thing. After the rapture, we're never apart from Jesus. We get to be with Jesus forever. And this is really the goal that He has had from the very, very beginning, is for us to be with Him. You can trace throughout the whole New Testament the heart of God simply to want to be with you. And if you ever doubted God's love for you, just know that He loves you so much, He's willing to spend all of eternity with you. He wants to be with you. So we'll never be apart from the Lord. Now, how quickly is this rapture thing going to happen? Well, we go over to 1 Corinthians chapter 15, and Paul gives us a clue over there, and we could talk a lot about this. We're just going to quickly mention it here. He tells us in verse 52 of chapter 15, actually says in verse 51, but we shall all be changed. So that does away with any theory of a partial rapture. Only you believers out there who are living for Jesus at that moment will be raptured. No. Paul says we will all be changed. Baby Christian, old Christian, Christian who's on fire, Christian who may not be living his best life for Jesus right now, you're going to be raptured. He says this in verse 52. In a moment, in the twinkling of an eye, for the trumpet will sound and the dead will be raised imperishable, and we shall be changed. Two phrases I want you to see there. The phrase in a twinkling of an eye. That's the amount of time it takes for light to refract off of your eye. It's been estimated about 300th of a second. That's how fast you're going to be changed into your new body, into your new person, because your old nature, old sin nature is going to be done away with as well. You're going to be finally complete in your salvation. The second word he uses here is the word moment. Now, when we say moment, we think, oh, maybe 90 seconds or 2 minutes or whatever. But in the Greek language here, it's the Greek word atomo, A-T-O-M-O. And in that word, you see the word atom there, right? Well, it's the only time this word is used in the entire Bible. And Paul chose this word because it means that which cannot be divided or that which is indivisible. In other words, from a time perspective, you can take 20 seconds and divide it in half, you got 10. You can take 10, divide it in half, you got 5. You can take 5, divide it in half, and you got 2.5. And that's where my math fails me right there. But if you keep on going down, you're going to get to a point where you can't chop that number in half. That's what Paul's talking about here. That's how fast the rapture occurs. That's how quickly we are changed. And I love it here. And so this word rapture, this word harpazo, is an exciting word. It's very interesting. Just real quickly, back over in verse 15, he says, he uses another word to describe this event. He calls it the coming of the Lord. And the coming of the Lord, this word here is the Greek word parousia, parousia. And it means presence or arrival. So the arrival time of the Lord. The same word was used, again, to describe dignitaries coming back into a secular culture, someone who's very, very important. He's here. It's time. He's arrived. His presence is here. That's the word that Paul uses. And sometimes that word in the New Testament is used to describe the second coming. Sometimes it's used to describe the rapture. It depends upon the context of the passage. So the rapture is something that's going to be supernatural. We're all going to be changed. Now here, listen, we need to recognize this, is that the rapture is what we call an imminent event. There is not a single Bible prophecy left that needs to be fulfilled in order for the rapture to take place. Not one. Now, there's dozens and dozens, hundreds that need to take place for the second coming, but not a single prophecy in the Bible tells us this has to happen first and then the rapture. We're simply sitting on ready. We're waiting at any time. And as we saw in the last program, the New Testament church, they live that way. They wanted to know that every day Jesus can come back at any time. That's the doctrine we call imminency, the doctrine of imminency. Now go back to 1 Thessalonians chapter 4, and I want you to see how Paul concludes this whole thing here. He says, it's kind of the therefore, kind of the so what, you know, what do we do with this belief in the rapture? Well, we certainly don't deny it. We certainly don't scoff at it. We certainly don't hide it. We certainly don't avoid it in the Bible. You know what he says to do with it? Verse 18. He says, therefore, comfort one another with these words. Take the truth about the imminent return of Jesus and all that's going to happen at that harpazo, at that rapture. You take this concept, you take this truth, this prophecy, and you use it to comfort the church, to comfort the church. He didn't say scare each other with this doctrine. He said comfort one another. Let each other know, listen, this life is not all there is. Jesus is coming back. And my friends, we could be a part of that rapture generation. With all the things that are going on right now in our world, we very well could be a part of that rapture generation. So all the more reason that we should be comforting one another. and helping one another and letting each other know that deliverance is on its way, that Christ is going to come back. And listen, there's not a single problem that you and I have in this moment right now that the rapture couldn't solve. Isn't that true? I mean, Jesus coming back would absolutely solve all of your problems, financial, spiritual, physical, relational. It doesn't matter. They're all solved with the rapture. The rapture is a problem-solving event here. But to comfort one another with these words, and one final thought, the joy that you and I are going to have at the rapture is going to be indescribable. It will be the most exciting moment of your entire existence, more exciting than a last-second touchdown, a last shot, a home run hit in the ninth inning, more exciting than a baby being born, more exciting than a wedding, more exciting and emotional than a soldier's return home from war. Nothing compares to what will go on in your heart at the rapture. So I want you to know that being a part of Jesus' precious bride comes with great benefits. You're either going to be resurrected or you're going to be raptured. Those are the only two things, but they're both good, because they end up with you being like Jesus Christ. What is God waiting on? I mean, come on, Lord, let's do this thing, right? Well, I think he's waiting on two things. He's waiting on the stage to be set with Bible prophecy, because players are moving into place. Events are moving into place. There's so many things that are happening in the world right now that need to happen before the last days occur. He's waiting for those things to happen, but also he's waiting for the lost to be saved. He's simply waiting, and maybe that's you today. You need to give your life to Jesus Christ. You can be a part of this rapture. But either way, Jesus is waiting. And when that last person is saved, blow that trumpet, send my son, get my people. I'll see you next time on The King is Coming.
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3: Back in Canada, I was getting my undergrad at a secular institution studying science, going through full-on evolutionary biology classes. It was intensive indoctrination right from the very first class. This isn't just an American biology classroom thing. There's been about 68 nations that have pledged to teach evolution as an indisputed scientific fact.
4: 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Your host, Eric Hovind, affirms the ultimate authority of God's Word, the truth of creation, and why it matters to you.
5: You have spent 18 years teaching your kids what to believe. I should start off, Christian parents. You taught your kids for the last 18 years what to believe. And I wonder how it can take just sometimes one 50-minute lecture from a professor to convince them that you were wrong. Genesis easily gets dismissed as mythology. Christianity becomes a punchline to their jokes. Evolution gets presented as the reason an intelligent person no longer needs God. And the person speaking, the professor, may be brilliant. They may be confident. They may be respected. But they're also holding your child's grade in their hands as they teach. How is your child's worldview going to hold up when everything you've taught them is suddenly challenged by someone who sounds absolutely certain? We are at that time of the year. It is back to school time, and students are walking into classrooms where their faith may face a test they weren't exactly prepared to handle. But surviving a secular professor isn't about hiding from difficult questions. It's about learning the right answers before the questions ever arrive. Your professor may control the lessons, they may control the grades, but they don't control the truth. Hey guys, welcome to the Creation Today Show. I am Eric Hovind. Some of you watching already believe the Bible is the Word of God. Some of you are convinced this is not from God. It's just a book written by man. And some of you are somewhere in the middle. You've got honest questions you're still trying to figure out and sort out. So wherever you are, I just want you to know you're welcome here. We believe truth can handle tough questions, and we're not afraid to ask them. So whether you agree or disagree, or you're still trying to figure it out, I just want to encourage you to stick around and let's look at this evidence, this information together about how to handle the secular college campus. If you hear something today, by the way, and think, wait a minute, I never thought about it that way, would you do us a favor and hit that like button, the subscribe button, and the follow or share button, and send this along to somebody who enjoys asking hard questions. It amazes me, like my little Gen X brain here, that a simple click can put this conversation in front of somebody who might never find it otherwise. Now, if you're joining us through one of our amazing broadcast partners through television, man, we're so glad you're here. These stations and these ministries help bring programs like the Creation Today Show into homes all over the country and around the world. So if you appreciate what they're doing, would you consider supporting them? For sure, support them with prayer and an email or a letter, a handwritten letter encouraging them, but also through a financial gift to the station you're watching right now. That they make it possible. That's the way they make it possible for conversations like the one you're going to hear to keep reaching new people. And speaking of good conversations, guys, this is going to be a good one because our guest is amazing. She didn't just wonder what happens when Christian students take their faith into a secular classroom. She packed up a bag, went on a 180-day tour around the world looking for answers to that question. In fact, we spoke with her about her worldwide journey on show number 290. We're now on 480-something. And that show is called Fulfilling the Great Commission in Persecuted Countries. If you haven't seen that conversation, you need to check it out. She visited universities. She talked with students whose beliefs were being challenged in real time because years earlier, she had questions of her own. She had questions about science, questions about scripture, questions about whether the faith that she'd been taught could actually hold up when somebody started pushing back against those beliefs. Those questions eventually became part of a much bigger mission, helping the next generation know what they believe and why they believe it, and what to do when someone standing at the front of a classroom tells them they're wrong. Today, she serves with Answers in Genesis. She's helping students do more than simply survive these moments. She wants them to prepare to thrive. She's a researcher, author, speaker, teacher, world traveler, and somebody who's been thinking about these questions from both sides of the classroom. Ladies and gentlemen, please help me welcome Miss Patricia Engler. Patricia, thanks so much for joining me today.
3: So glad to be here.
5: I'm telling you, I've been looking forward to this conversation with school getting started. Every school year, my heart goes out to the right now, what's going on in secular classrooms, to Christian students, as secular professors try once again to just right at the beginning, ridicule Christianity. Can you speak to the reality of what's actually happening in the public schools?
3: Absolutely. Unfortunately, I lived through it back in Canada. I was getting my undergrad at a secular institution, a couple of them studying science, going through full-on evolutionary biology classes, and it was intensive indoctrination right from the very first class. My professors were saying there's not a single piece of evidence against evolution. You know, it's as much of a fact as the earth revolving around the sun. So intensive indoctrination, and that's what you find in the other context that students are being taught this as well. This isn't just an American biology classroom thing. Look up the IAP statement on the teaching of evolution, and you'll see there's been over 68 nations, or about 68 nations, that have pledged to teach evolution as a basically indisputed scientific fact in public education. We're talking K-12. So this is intense and strategic worldwide indoctrination at all age levels.
5: Now that right there, what you just said, that to me is an interesting concept. Why do they need to get countries to pledge to, like, we don't, to teach evolution, we don't ask them to pledge to teach gravity. Please, guys, I want you to sign this statement to teach gravity. Is that in itself an evidence, a clue for us that evolution may not be as sound as the scientific community makes it seem?
3: That is a really good observation because it makes sense. We can get into this a little bit more later, but what we actually should be teaching in school is observational science, testable, repeatable experiments and that type of thing. But always what happens is facts don't speak for themselves. You interpret them through a certain lens, and secular institutions would interpret everything through a anti-God evolutionary and sometimes even neo-Marxist lens. So yeah, you're basically asking these nations, their educational advisory bodies, to teach science through a secular lens so that students are only able to apply a anti-God interpretation to the real facts, when a biblical interpretation actually makes a lot more sense of the facts and helps us make better scientific progress.
5: Okay, well, the show is surviving your secular college professors. So when a Christian student walks into a secular college classroom, what should they be prepared for and how should they be prepared for it?
3: Really quickly, the main thing, you have to be prepared for spiritual battle. Ephesians tells us we don't wrestle against flesh and blood. And this is just life, right? Life is ministry. Ministry is war. Everywhere you are in a battle of rebellion against God, the human way, what the theologian Augustine would have called the city of man, against the city of God, the biblical view, the idea that God's word is the authority. This is a battle that has been playing out since the Garden of Eden. It's the same basic players, Satan, who's already been defeated, but still is just causing deception all over the world. We hear the world lies under the sway of the evil one. That's in the New Testament. So be prepared for that battle to really be coming to the forefront through the indoctrination you'll be hearing, that you're only allowed to understand the world through an evolutionary lens, and you're not allowed to question that.
5: Now, I'd like you to speak to this. I know the stats, somewhere between 75 and 80% of kids that grow up in Christian homes are going to walk away from Christianity after 1 year of college. So when you say it's a spiritual battle, I'm looking at it going, yes, hey, kids, make sure you get involved with a church group that's teaching the truth. You know, make sure you're under some authority there. But I'm also cognizant of the fact that in my mind, Patricia, the reason 75 to 80% of kids walk away from Christianity when they leave home is because 75 to 80% of kids that grew up in Christian homes aren't actually Christians when they leave home for college. Can you speak to that? And then we'll jump right back into surviving, because that might be the real underlying issue that's going on.
3: Absolutely. I've heard it said you can't have your own faith at university. You can't keep your faith at university unless you have your own to begin with. And we have a whole book on that already gone by Ken Ham and Britt Beamer of America's Research Group, which talks about that. Young people are being drawn away, especially during middle school. A lot of it does go back to having that early indoctrination, the K-12 evolutionary teaching that we mentioned earlier. So this is something that you need to be preparing for early. I hear, when I was doing my travels, a lot of campus ministers saying they see kids grow up going to church, but then they get to campus without actually knowing

0: the resources to help teach your youth how to defend their faith the way you can today. But yet what you guys are doing is incredible because the books are on every subject. You got stuff at every grade level. I'm not trying to turn this into a commercial, but hit that and then let's go on how to survive your college professor.
1: Yes, absolutely. I'm so grateful for the Ministry of Answers in Genesis and promoting those resources that you mentioned, because that played a role in me keeping my faith during university. I wanted to study science as a young person, but in Canada, you can't really get a biblical education in the science field. You're either going to be taught theistic evolution or atheistic evolution. But I'm so grateful that when I was 14, I heard a talk by Ken Ham, the founder of Answers in Genesis, who not only showed me why Genesis mattered, but was able to help my family connect through those ministry resources at websites like Answers in Genesis that helped me build a foundation of biblical answers for then going on and getting that secular science education.
0: Amen to that. So guys, honestly, your students are in public school right now. You need to get the resources that are going to help them survive the college campus. And Patricia has a brand new book on it, by the way. I'd encourage you to check out her book, Preparing to Thrive. Patricia, what is the biggest mistake Christians make when a professor challenges their faith?
1: Well, the biggest mistake is essentially panicking, and that happens when we have misplaced confidence. If our confidence and our fear is not primarily in God and His Word, then if a professor who sounds pretty smart comes by and says, "Oh, that's not true," well, you're going to be putting your confidence in what the professor says and starting to think, well, maybe what I was learning as a child is all wrong. Get super turned around. Don't let your confidence be shaken. God knows infinitely more than you and all the professors put together. You can absolutely trust Him. Excellent reasons for that. Have your fear and your confidence in the right place, and that is in Jesus Christ.
0: I love that response because it really gets down to the foundation. If you knew that 2 + 2 = 4 and you had studied that out and you went to a college and the professor said, "Hey guys, students, how many of you think 2 + 2 = 4? Well, that is a religious idea. We're not going to believe that here. That's not fact. We're getting rid of it. You'd be like, you wouldn't be shaken at all if he said it's actually 14 and he gave you all these stories about why it's actually 14. You'd be like, I don't buy that because I know the truth. So knowing the truth ahead of time as you go into there, which is why parents, we encourage you to teach your kids these truths. Honestly, Preparing to Thrive would be a great resource to help you do that. But you're not going to be shaken when you already know the truth. Hey, what should you do when a professor presents the evidence or the millions of years and they present it as an unquestionable fact? What's your encouragement? How should students, because that's what's going to happen. How should students handle that?
1: Absolutely. And there's three, I call them three rules of critical thinking, but there are three things that you can do when you hear
0: this
1: unbiblical message. When you hear these unbiblical messages, rule one, don't panic. Just like what we talked about, God's word is true. Truth fears no questions. That's one of my favorite anonymous quotes. So how I encourage students not to panic, besides just remembering that anything that contradicts God's word will be a lie at some level. First of all, if you have to take notes about that message in class, put the message in quotation marks. That frees you from feeling like you're writing down a definite fact because you're just noting what your professor happens to believe. Second, if you have a question about what he's saying, make a note in the back of your notebook or whatever. Just write down somewhere what that question is so that you'll be able to go up and go follow up on it later when you have the chance. That way you won't be letting questions and doubts just pile up without being able to tackle them later and even forgetting what they are so that you can't go back and follow up on them. So don't panic. Instead, use quotation marks, write down your questions. That's the first rule. Second is follow up on that question. Go back and seek answers from, well, first of all, submit it to the Lord in prayer, God Mentors and Apologetics resources. And also you can apply a tool that we can talk about later or that's in the book and on our website. It's called 7 Checks of Critical Thinking that you can use to think like an apologist yourself and go through that message and actually respond to it logically and biblically, hopefully come up with an answer yourself. But if not, that's where the last step of following up comes in, where you can take that question then to other resources, to mentors, again, to the Lord, and try to find the answer. But recognize that you can trust the Lord even if you can't explain everything. As humans, we won't be able to explain everything, and that's okay. It's okay to have a bit of tension because ultimately our trust is in the right place. Evolution takes a lot more blind faith than creationism does.
0: Hey, social media, I've only got you for about 10 more minutes. If you've got a question, please throw it in, and the ladies in the office will get that to me so we can answer that question for you if we have time.

0: time. Patricia, one more resource that I think is really cool. We built searchcreation.org, and it's an AI chat bot that only indexes the great creation organizations like Answers in Genesis and others, where you're going to get a great response. So if you got a question, throw it into the chat there at searchcreation.org, and I guarantee a good response. I'm loving this, but I'm wondering, is it okay, in your opinion, for the student to challenge the professor? I mean, how do you come across without being disrespectful and argumentative? How do you do it the way Jesus says to do it, with meekness and fear, with gentleness and respect? And is that okay? And how do you do that?
1: Absolutely. I think just like what you said, as Jesus would have it. So we hear that apologetics verse you mentioned, 1 Peter 3:15. Be ready to give an answer, but do it with gentleness and respect, keeping a clear conscience, so that those who speak maliciously against your good behavior in Christ may be ashamed of their slander. You have to maintain a good testimony. Don't be argumentative. Instead, one of the things that Jesus himself did when responding to critics was to ask questions. Well, bring me a coin used to pay the temple tax. Whose portrait is this? You know, he would lead in with questions to get people thinking. And that's a great way to respond to professors. If you feel the Lord prompting you to respond directly to something, then follow, you know, the Lord's leading, or you can talk to a professor after if you feel that's necessary. You're not going to win a debate by just kind of standing up in class and saying one thing. They have the microphone. They've got the floor. But also, yes, you don't want to look argumentative, but it's asking those questions to get professors thinking and to start realizing the problems with their own worldview that can be the most effective, and that then other students in the class will start to be thinking of that as well. And that comes across as more gracious, and it helps people reason to the truth themselves instead of just being told it from a student, which can also be helpful.
0: Okay, so Rachel just messaged, we actually have a secular high school science teacher watching right now on YouTube, and he says in the comments that he disagrees with us a lot, but enjoys the content. And that leads kind of to where I want to go next. What would be, because I'd love to ask him these questions, what would be some good questions a student could ask when they're being taught something that contradicts scripture or that denies what God's word tells us?
1: Absolutely. Like, of course, it's going to depend a lot on what the subject matter is. One example that comes to mind is you're going to be taught that natural selection and mutation can create the new information required to evolve new forms of living things. So just asking, hold on, where does that new information actually come from? Because just duplicating a gene, that's not new information. There's things called gain of function mutations, but they do things like change the amount of protein you're making from a gene, or cause defects to the gene that make it maybe not able to work in the way it was before, but it's not giving you the type of functional new information you actually need for evolution. So you could ask questions along those lines. The Lord might inspire you in the context as well. For example, I had a evolutionary anthropology professor who is saying basically that Neanderthals are a separate evolutionary branch from humans, whereas biblically we interpret these ancient Neanderthal bones as being just another variation within the humankind. So I put up my hand and was like, hold on, if you were to kill a Neanderthal, should you be charged with murder? And the professor goes, oh, actually, I think you should be. So that kind of got him thinking, like, these were humans, actually. These were real persons. So questions like that, you can change people's thinking with the Lord's help.
0: I love this. I just went, while you were answering that, to searchcreation.org and said, what are some good questions you can ask a secular professor? And man, boom, boom, boom, boom, boom, boom, boom. It's giving you a list of great questions that expose or just show the right, you know, the problems with a secular worldview. Now, I'm wondering, though, what you're going to say to a student who asks a professor a question, or a professor that brings up an argument against Christianity that they've never heard before. Because let's face it, most of us, when we're in high school or we're in college, we're sitting in what Solomon, the wisest man that ever lives, Solomon calls the seat of the naive or the simple. You just haven't experienced enough life. You just don't know any better. So there's a ton of stuff you've never heard before. What's your advice to arguments that they've never heard before?
1: Well, first of all, be prepared to hear those. No matter how many answers you memorize ahead of time, there will be new information. So you have to be able to think like an apologist yourself. And that's where the biblical critical thinking skills come in. This is also important because if you do ask your professors those questions, they're probably going to have an answer. It might not be something you've heard before. There are responses to the classic creationist arguments. That doesn't mean they're good ones, but just expect that there will be responses. So when you hear those responses, when you hear those things you haven't heard before, I encourage students, this is part of that break it down step of the second rule of critical thinking. There's 7 checks you can use. They're on our website, they're in the book, but very briefly, first of all, because you're coming from a biblical worldview, your first question is going to be, how does scripture speak to this topic? That gives you a true foundation for thinking about it. Second, does this actually challenge something the Bible says, or just some sort of misinterpretation of the Bible? For example, I heard about, unfortunately, this is a true story, a guy who is just full on for creation, for Genesis. He got the misconception that the Bible teaches that there's a flat earth. And then because of that, because someone challenged the flat earth view because the earth is round, he thought that somehow the Bible must be wrong. Hold on, the Bible doesn't teach that. So check the challenge. Is this actually something the Bible teaches? Number 3, check the source. Who's telling you this message? What's their credibility, first of all? But recognize that even human experts can make mistakes, believe wrong information, and are biased by the worldviews they start with. What's their worldview? That'll affect their assumptions. 4th is to consider the definitions. How are keywords in this argument being defined? Is that a good definition? Is that the usual definition? Is this definition changing? How are they defining science? Is this talking about observational science, something we can see in the present? Is it talking about historical science, an interpretation about the past? What kind of evolution are they talking about? Are they talking about variation within kinds that we can see happening, which is an actual evolution, or are they talking about change between kinds? Those are different. And then let's see, what are we at? That was 4. Number 5 is to check for propaganda. Ask, why does this message sound persuasive? And is that reason actually relevant to whether the message is true? Is it true because a professor said so or because all my classmates think so? Not necessarily. Number 6 is to check the interpretations compared to the facts. Ask, what parts of this message are things we can see in the present? What are assumptions and interpretations that we can't directly observe? And then the last step, by now you'll have caught a lot of logical fallacies in messages and separated facts from interpretations, but there could still be some last lines of bad logic going on, straw man arguments or faulty analogies, those types of things. So you just do a last sweep for the bad logic in a message. I know I went through those really fast, but that is the way I encourage students.
0: That's a whole presentation right there that everybody needs to go. Do you have like a presentation on that already on your on Answers in Genesis? Or is it just get the book and you spell it out in the book?
1: All of the above, yeah.
0: Okay. Guys, get the 7 checkpoints of
1: critical thinking.
0: Critical thinking, CC. Yeah. I'm like, I'll remember CC. Critical thinking. Thank you. 7 checkpoints of critical thinking. That's gold right there. Every single one of those, I went, oh, you need to go. You need to go. That I can think of things that need to be said right there and things that need to be said right there. Listen, I got a lot more questions for you. Let me ask this one real quick. The high school science teacher on YouTube said historical science isn't a thing. By the way, there's just good science and everything else. Okay. I think I would strongly disagree with that because you definitely have a difference between historical and operational. Can you hit that concept real quick and just maybe talk to his reasoning there, what he's thinking?
1: Yeah, absolutely. If you want an evolutionist affirming the reality of historical science, then Ernst Mayr has a good quote on that. It's in the book Prepare to Thrive. But not to make an appeal to authority, but that's just an example of how this is recognized even within evolutionary circles. It's very clear that there is a practical and meaningful difference between things we can observe right now versus things we can't observe right now. Just our interpretations, the explanations that we're using to try to fill in for the pieces of the puzzle that we can't directly see, right? So, you can think of it, I don't want to get into too much of the philosophy of inductive versus deductive reasoning, but the scientific method is based on inductive reasoning. We bring together a whole bunch of little pieces, little data points, and then try to extrapolate from that what we think the bigger picture of the puzzle is. And that extrapolation is part of historical science. Historical science is one aspect, one way that extrapolation can look like. But then tomorrow what happens is another little piece of the puzzle could come along that totally changes how you are putting the pieces together in your mind, your interpretation of how they fit together. That's why all the time, like every week, we're seeing new news stories come out saying that some little fossil or whatever has just rewritten evolution. It hasn't rewritten evolution. Evolution never happened that way in the first place. It had to change how people interpreted it because you now have a new puzzle piece of observational science forcing you to change your interpretation from historical science. So that's how I'd explain it. There might be a better way too, if you want to speak to that further.
0: No, I think that covers it. I mean, look, there's things I can do right now in the present versus things I cannot repeat. You can't repeat the Big Bang. I can't repeat George Washington living here. I can study it. That's historical science, but I can't repeat it. So historical versus operational. Listen, I feel like there's a lot of churches and youth groups, by the way, and the individual on YouTube right now, I don't know if you grew up in a Christian home or had any kind of religious background, but what I encounter a lot is people that grew up with individuals in leadership, parents or leaders in youth group or leaders in church, that didn't have answers. And they would tell them, well, you just got to have faith. And they presented it like it's blind, like we don't know that it happened. We just got to believe it anyway. We got to believe it despite the evidence. That's not biblical faith. And I want to harp on that, okay? That's a big deal. You need to understand what biblical faith is. Biblical faith is based on the evidence. We want to remove obstacles to the gospel and equip the next generation to stand confidently on God's word. 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Your prayers, your financial support, and even sharing this program with parents and students help continue putting the biblical answers in front of people who desperately, desperately need them. Now, I got to let you guys go, but before I do, let me just tell you, next week, I'm bringing on Will Duffy. He is the organizer of the final experiment. He's the one, he took flat earth and round earth people to Antarctica to do the final experiment. There's like, this is the one experiment that had to be done to give us either round earth, globe earth, sphere earth, as we say, or flat earth. And the conversation and the evidence he presents is amazing. Until then, though, guys, get connected, start a conversation, and support the mission. Most importantly, go share the gospel with somebody who needs to hear it. And by the way, if you've never received the most valuable gift you could ever have, and it's totally free, go to creationtoday.org/gift. It's the gospel. It's free, and it's worth more than anything else this world has to offer. I'll see you next week. God bless.
2: Jesus says, when I open the door, there's no circumstance that can change it. As long as you walk through the door at my invitation and exercise that little strength you have to take the step I'm calling you to. In conjunction with his saying, you have a little strength, he goes on to say why. He says in verse 8 at the end of the verse, for you have kept my word and you have not denied my name. Said, what strength you have is based on two things. You've chosen to receive my word of promise. He's not asking us to master understanding of everything in it, just to believe him, to have faith in what he says he wants to do. That's all he asks of us. Just believe that what I ask you to do, that I can fulfill in you. The scripture makes that so clear in such texts where the Bible says that when he begins a good thing in us, he will perform it. Faithful is he who calls you, who will also do it. The Lord will perfect the things that concern me. His almightiness, the grace that is sufficient for us. All of those cluster around, there are verses that cluster around this great truth that he will, with just the little strength we have, make possible something if we just embrace his word and don't deny his name.
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6: Oh, boy. It's time for Miss Charity's Diner. A little bit to the left. Oh, a little bit to the right. Back a little. A little bit more. All right. Come on, boys and girls. Here's Miss Charity.
7: Hello, boys and girls. I just feel so good today. Oh, I know we can feel good every day, but some days are just, I don't know, I guess a little different. Today is one of those days where nothing can go wrong. My cakes have turned out perfect, my icing's perfect, and most important, the sun is shining bright. Oh, today is just a perfect day where everything is going right. And look at my cake! It's a new recipe, and it's turned out just wonderful. And you know, I really think that Carl and I are beginning to have a greater understanding of each other. Love is just oozing from everywhere today. Why, look at Bernie and Carl. They're even getting along. God loves me. I love God. Life just couldn't be better. Why don't you stay a while? And after the show, we can share a piece of this cake. Today is such a beautiful day.

0: Santa's pop is so good.
1: What about this cake?
2: Oh, that's good.
1: Okay, I'll just write happy birthday on the top.
2: Okay.
1: And this is so nice that you're doing this for your teacher. She's going to be so pleased. Accidents happen.
0: I'll go get that ring. Oops, sorry about that. I was only trying to help.
1: This kind of help I don't think I need.
0: I'll go get the ring.
1: Don't worry about it. It was just an accident. I'll clean it up.
0: But Miss Charity, it was all our fault. We did it.
3: Yeah, you just go sit down. We'll clean it up for you.
1: Oh, Brett, be careful. You're smushing pastry all over your shoes.
3: Oops, sorry about that.
0: Here, let me help you.
1: Oh, so much for a perfectly good day.
0: But we're sorry, Miss Charity. Honest.
1: Look, why don't you two come back later after I've cleaned up this mess, okay?
3: Okay, if you say so.
0: But, Miss Charity, we were only trying to help.
1: Thanks, but I'd rather do it myself.
0: Okay, if that's what you want.
1: Just look at this mess. It started out to be such a perfect day. And to make matters worse, I think I've really hurt Beau and Brett's feelings.

0: Okay, Dusty. Why don't you tell me what the problem is?
1: I just don't feel loved.
0: Oh, you don't feel loved? Did they forget to feed you or something? You went for the walk this morning, didn't you? And you got your treat.
1: I know. I just feel so sad. Maybe God doesn't love me because he loves other people better.
0: Oh, Dusty, that's not all true. God always loves us. God is love.
1: Yeah, but I don't do anything special. Remember those dogs in the video? They rounded up sheep. They had important jobs. I don't do anything special at all.
0: Dusty, we're not special because of what we do or how we act. We're special just because God made us, you know, and he loves us.
1: Oh, you mean I don't have to be important?
0: Dusty. Oh, Dusty, you're missing the point. You are important and special just because you're loved by God.
1: So I don't have to be a sheepdog?
0: No, you don't have to be a sheepdog.
1: I don't have to be a super mean guard dog?
0: And no, you don't have to be a guard dog.
1: I'm special because just the way God made me.
0: You certainly are, and you're special to me just the way you are.
1: I feel better now. I'm even feeling somewhat loved.
0: Oh, I'm so glad, Dusty.
1: Maybe we should run to the... Let's go to charity. What do you think?
0: Yeah, let's go to charity.

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I've come down here to Miss Charity's Diner to tell you about Miss Charity's Kids Club website. When you're a member, it's really awesome. 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Remember to listen.

0: Miss Charity, I thought you'd never want to see us again.
1: Yeah, not after the mess we made.
2: Oh, boys, I was upset about the mess. But just because I'm upset doesn't mean that I stop liking the two of you. Remember, a friend loves at all times.
0: But God's probably really mad at us right now.
2: What? Bo, no, God's not mad at you. And you need to know that no matter what, God will never stop loving you, ever. God is love.
0: Even when we smushed dessert and make a really big mess?
2: Even if you smushed 1,000 desserts and made 1,000 messes, God would never, ever stop loving you. God is love, and love never ends.
0: Isn't what the Bible talks about of never-ending love?
2: That's it in a nutshell. Or shall I say in a pastry?
0: Boy, Miss Cherry, sure I'm glad God's love never ends.
2: And I'm glad there's more where these came from.
0: Wow, Miss Charity, why are you giving us these?
2: Just because I love you.
0: Good.
2: Ooh, you look like you like that.
0: They sure are good, Miss Charity.
2: Aw, good.

0: what, Mr. Bookworm?
1: What?
0: Sound pretty good together.
1: Yeah, we could call ourselves the dynamic duo.
0: We are the perfect pair, like strawberries and cream.
1: Oh, cake and ice cream.
0: And pizza and soda.
1: Chocolate and peanut butter.
0: And strawberries and shortcake.
1: And chips and dip.
0: And burgers and fries.
1: And love and marriage.
0: Love and marriage? Why, Mr. Bookworm, are you proposing to me?
1: No, silly, I'm not proposing. I'm getting hungry. All this talk about food has made me work up an appetite.
0: Do you know what you are, Mr. Bookworm?
1: No. What am I?
0: You are my special ingredient.
1: What?
0: Well, it's kind of like when Chucky and Gordy had their grandmother over to visit, and they found out that her love is like a special ingredient in their lives. Would you like to hear that story?
1: I certainly would.
0: Girls and boys at home, would you like to hear that story too? Okay. Grandma's here! Grandma's here! Chucky and Gordy said as their grandmother came in the front door. Well, how are my two favorite grandsons? She said to them. Grandma, asked Chucky, aren't we your two only grandsons? Oh, well, that would explain it, said Grandmother, why you're my two favorite. And they started to laugh about that, and you know what? Gordy asked again, Grandma, did you please bring us a present? Let me see, asked Grandmother. Let me look into my big yellow suitcase. Did you, Grandma, did you? Asked Chucky. Now, boys, said Chucky and Gordy's mom, your poor grandmother hasn't had a chance to take her coat off or her shoes off or sit down and relax. Just give her a couple of minutes. Oh, we're sorry, Gram. We've just really missed you, said Chucky. Oh, and I've missed you too, said Grandma. You see, Grandma was telling them a story about how she said to her friends back home, you know what? Love is just too small a word when talking about your grandchildren. What does that mean? Asked Chucky. Well, it means that love only has four letters in it, L-O-V-E. And that is entirely too small a word to hold all of the love that I have for you. Oh, wow! Chucky and Gordy loved it when their grandmother came to visit because she wouldn't let their mother do any of the cooking. And when she was there, the food somehow tasted better. It was almost as though she was stirring in some love as a special secret ingredient. She would make pies and cakes and cookies and all of their favorite dishes. Do you know what? Your grandmother helped me to taste what God is like, said Chucky and Gordy's father. Taste what God is like? What do you mean? Asked Chucky. Well, the more I learned about God and tasted his love, I realized that Grandma's love that she was putting in our home and life was just like that. Oh, wow, thought Chucky and Gordy. That's pretty cool. Grandma, asked Chucky, do you ever get tired of being nice to everybody? No, thought Grandma. I love everybody, she said as she opened her arms up wide. You know what I know about my mother? She could hug the whole world if her arms were big enough. Really? Asked Gordy. Well, you know what, Gram? You and God should come with sunglasses. What do you mean? Laughed Gram. Well, anywhere that you and God are, it's just like having sunshine.
1: Wow, being loved sure does feel good, doesn't it, Miss Geranium?
0: It's wonderful. And I really liked how Gordy said that God's love was like sunshine.
1: Yeah, the sun warms us on the outside, and God's love, it warms us in the inside.
0: That's right. And the wonderful thing about God's love is that he loves each one of us as though we were the only one he has to love.
1: Wow. Love is a pretty special gift, isn't it, Miss Geranium?
0: Oh, it certainly is. It is the greatest gift of all, Mr. Bookworm.
1: It certainly is. It certainly is.
2: Hey, Josiah. You here all by yourself? I'm so used to seeing you and Su Lin here together.
3: Su Lin? Ugh, she's a yucky girl.
2: Uh-oh. I think there's more to this story than just she's a yucky girl.
3: Yeah. She's mad at me.
2: And the reason is?
3: Well, 'cause she's a girl.
2: Oh, come on now. Why don't you tell me what really happened, Josiah?
3: Well, she said I was selfish. And I'm not selfish. I'm not.
2: Well, what did you say to her to make her think that you're selfish?
3: Well, I said I don't want my mom to have another baby. That's all.
2: Another baby? Oh, Josiah, that's wonderful.
3: Oh, brother. That's what Su Lin said. And then when I told her I don't want another baby, she said I was selfish and I just wanted mom and dad all to myself. Hmm. We just have enough love for each other, just the three of us.
2: So you think that if your mom has another baby, that she won't love you as much?
3: Well?
2: I better get this over to Carl. I'll be right back.
3: Okay. Girls.

0: Constable Howie?
1: Well, maybe you better just tell me. I'm not very good at guessing games.
0: Okay. Sarah's got a boyfriend. Sarah's got a boyfriend.
2: I do not. Who told you that?
0: Everyone knows that Beau is your boyfriend and that you're madly in love.
3: Oh, Beau is my friend, and he's not my boyfriend. And we're not in love. Ew, yuck, how can you say that?
4: But I thought that you loved Beau.
3: I love all my friends, you goof. And sometimes even you.
1: Do you girls want to know something?
5: Yeah.
3: Yeah, tell us.
1: It's okay for girls to have boys that are friends, and it's okay for boys to have girls that are friends. And guess what? It's even okay to admit that you love them.
5: Oh, love? Yuck.
3: Oh, Constable Howie, do you have lots of girlfriends?
1: Well, I do have lots of girls that are friends of mine, but I only have one special girl that I'm in love with.
4: You do?
1: I sure do.
3: Did your friends tease you about your special girl?
1: As a matter of fact, they did. They used to sing a song that had a line in it that went something like, first comes love, then comes marriage, then comes Howie with the baby carriage.
0: I know that song! Sarah and Beau, sitting in a tree.
3: Now, Constable Howie, so what happened to your special girl?
1: Well, I married her. And now we have a family.
3: Well, that's okay, because you're old. But Beau and I are not going to get married or anything like that. We're just friends.
1: Do you know what, girls? It's okay to love differently. That's all right.
3: Like we love our parents in a different way than we love... than you love a fish or a puppy?
4: Or you can love a puppy or a fish differently than, let's say, Beau?
1: Ooh. Do you know what, girls? The greatest love of all is the love that God has for us.
4: Yeah, God loves us whether we're a boy, a girl, a fish, or a puppy.
3: Whether big or small.
4: Or whether you're young or old, right, Constable Howie?
1: God loves you even when you are as old as I am.
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7: Okay, Josiah, why don't you tell me all about your worries? You know, about your mom and dad not loving you.
5: Well, there's only so much love to go around. And I don't want to give the new baby mine.
7: Josiah, you remember when Jesus multiplied the fish and the bread?
5: Yeah. They fed hundreds of people. In fact, thousands of people.
7: Well,
5: there was even food left over.
7: Well, I'm not sure how many people were really there, but that's kind of what love is like.
5: Like fish? I don't like fish.
7: Oh, no. Love multiplies. You see, the more people you have, the more love you have. There's always plenty to go around, and there's always a lot left over.
5: Oh, really?
7: Yeah. So you see, you're really blessed that your mom and dad are going to have a baby because that's going to mean more love.
5: Wow! That's cool!
7: Yes, it is. So, why don't you go and find Su Lin, and then you two come on back, and we'll have a couple of Sundays to celebrate your new baby brother or sister.
5: Oh, hey, does it work the same if the baby's a girl? Oh,
7: of course it does. Same rules for girls. The love still multiplies. Hey, where are you going?
5: I'm going home to tell my mom to have 100 babies. No, 1,000 babies. Then we'll have more love than anybody else.
7: Josiah. Oh, boy. I hope Josiah's mom has a good sense of humor. 1,000 babies. Oh, wow.
8: How about a nice glass of chocolate milk to wash down that pie?
9: Well, thank you, Carl. That is so kind of you.
8: Here you go, Miss Charity. This will help with the crumbs.
9: Thank you, Carl. Are you okay? I mean, am I okay? I'm not sick or anything, am I?
8: Well, how would I know if you're sick? Sheesh, can't a fellow do nice things without being questioned?
9: I'm sorry, Carl. You're right, I shouldn't be questioning your kindness. It's just that this is kind of different for you.
8: Okay, I admit it's not my typical cool self. In fact, I feel kind of corny. But aww. I was listening to you talk about God's love and how we should love one another, and I guess I was just sort of feeling guilty.
9: Oh, I see. So this kindness is motivated by guilt.
8: Well, if you're going to laugh, then
9: No. I didn't mean anything bad by that, Carl. When I think about how I treat people and then compare that to God's love for us, I feel a little bit guilty sometimes, too. It's a good kind of guilt.
8: A good guilt?
9: Mm-hmm. It's the kind of guilt that causes me to look at myself through other people's eyes. And most importantly, through God's eyes. God's love for us, Carl, is so big that nothing we do and nothing we say can compare with it. And if God loves you that much, then I need to love you too.
8: I guess I never thought about it like that.
9: But, well, that's why it's important for us to be kind to one another. God loves all of us so much. I can't explain how much it is. And if God thinks that I'm special, and God thinks that you're special, then we are special. So thank you, my special friend, for showing me God's love through your special acts of kindness. Hi, Bernie. Oh, would you like a bite? Here you go. I hope you liked that, Bernie. Whoa, good catching. That was pretty good, eh?
8: Not bad.
9: Have you ever seen a hacky sack?

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3: Oh, look who's here, Carl. Hi, boys and girls. We're so happy you could join us today. Today has been a rainy day here in Faithville. I've even put out a welcome mat so that my customers can wipe off their feet. Well, Carl and I have noticed that either our customers can't read or they haven't yet learned respect. This is going to be the third time that I have to vacuum the floor today. I really wish they would just take the few seconds to wipe their feet. It would be really nice if they'd be a little more respectful. Oh well. On a brighter note, I just love the smell of the rain, and it makes everything outside look so clean, which is more than what I can say about in here. Oh well, we all forget sometimes. It's just so important, though, for us to be more careful about what we say and what we do. We need to be concerned about other people's feelings. Well, I better get to my vacuuming. Who knows when the next person's going to come in. Before I do, though, take a look at this cake. And why don't you pull up a chair? And today we're going to learn all about respect.

0: Hey, Miss Charity, you got 2 hungry customers here.
1: Yeah, we're practically starving.
2: Would that be the same 2 hungry customers that just walked in here and tracked mud all over my clean diner floor? And left a pile of napkins next to my wastebasket?
0: Yep, I guess that's us.
1: Oops, I guess we forgot to wipe our feet.
2: Gee, I guess you did, didn't you? Now I get to clean this floor again.
0: But Miss Charity, isn't that what you get paid for?
1: Yeah, that's what you get paid to do.
2: That's what I get paid for? What would your mother say to you if you walked into your houses and you made this kind of a mess?
1: She'd probably say, "Go to your room,
0: and there'll be no TV till you clean up this mess."
2: And why do you think your moms would say that to you?
0: To be mean?
1: To try and spoil all our fun?
2: Of course not! Your mothers wouldn't be trying to be mean or to spoil your fun. They would be trying to teach you two a little respect.
1: Oh, I get what you're saying, Miss Charity. Like to wipe off our shoes before we come in.
0: And cleaning up after ourselves.
2: Exactly. Being respectful means that you consider other people's feelings and that you treat other people's things the way that you'd want them to treat your things. Now listen, you're going to have to lift up your feet or something. I have to try to clean up this mess.
1: How about we just get out of your way for a while, eh, Miss Charity?
0: Yeah, we'll come back later.
2: Huh. Gee, it would have been really nice to have a little bit of help.

0: Dusty? Hey, Dusty! I know you're in there! Get out here! Dusty, where are you? Yeah! Does this look familiar?
1: Hey, looks like just like your slipper.
0: One chewed up slipper, if you ask me. You wouldn't happen to be able to identify the teeth marks on here, would you?
1: Okay, I did it. I did it. I'm guilty.
0: you haven't happened to be able to find the other one. The other one that used to match this one. Dusty. How many times have I asked you to respect my stuff?
1: But I was tempted.
0: Yeah, but you have a choice.
1: Well, I know. I'm sorry, Farmer Show. I'll try to show more respect to your stuff.
0: Oh, I forgive you, Dusty.
1: Oh, hey, wait! That dog's got my blankie!
0: Looks like that dog needs to be taught a thing about respect, too, huh, Dusty?
1: This is one of those sowing and reaping things, ain't it?
0: I'm afraid so, Dusty. Hey, but you know, the good news is, if you sow respect, you're gonna reap respect, too.
1: Yeah.
0: Hey, nice don't glove. Be chewing my glove, too, now. Come on, we just had a talk about my slippers. You can keep the slippers. I'll trade you for my glove.
1: Good deal.
0: What do you say we go play catch?

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I've come down here to Miss Charity Diner to tell you about Miss Charity's Kids Club website. 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

0: Boys, are your shoes clean?
1: Yep.
0: Oh.

0: It would be my pleasure. It's white cake and chocolate frosting. Doesn't that sound yummy?
1: Yes, it does.
2: Yep.
0: Would you like ice cream with that?
3: Red geraniums,
2: 12 red geraniums,
3: 6 pink geraniums,
2: 6 pink geraniums,
3: and 12 long-stemmed red roses.
2: 12 long-stemmed red roses.
3: Thank you. Yes. Okay.
2: Yes. Okay.
3: Saturday.
2: Saturday.
3: Great.
2: Great.
3: Bye.
2: Bye.
3: Mr. Bookworm, you are being awfully rude. Is there something you'd like to say to me?
2: You sound just like my teacher, Mr. Wormsworth. Always barking orders. Always.
3: I wasn't barking orders. I was placing an order. It's part of my job, remember?
2: Miss Geranium, I'm sorry. I guess I'm just in a bad mood.
3: Oh, all right. I accept your apology. But in the future, I would like you to show me just a little more respect.
2: But that Mr. Wormsworth, he gets me so angry. Boss, boss, boss, boss. That's all he ever does, boss.
3: Mr. Bookworm, I think maybe you and Mr. Wormsworth should have a little chat. Have you ever thought about being truthful with him and tell him how you're feeling?
2: No.
3: You know, that reminds me a story of Chucky and Gordy. Well, why don't I just tell it to you? Girls and boys at home, would you like to hear this story? Okay. Oh, do we have to? Asked Chucky. Yes, you have to, said Gordy. It's kind of like changing your dirty socks. It's not much fun, but you've got to do it. Well, Chucky and Gordy were talking about school speeches. You know, that time of year where you have to stand up and give a talk 3 to 5 minutes long about something that you were really interested in? Well, what are you doing your speech on? Chucky asked Gordy. Oh, that's easy. I'm doing it on race cars, said Gordy. You see, Gordy, he had a whole collection of race cars upstairs in his bedroom. Well, that sounds pretty cool, said Chucky. Mm-hmm. Well, what are you doing yours on? Asked Gordy. I don't know. I was thinking maybe dinosaurs. I know a little bit about dinosaurs because I watched them in cartoons. Well, they were still talking about it when they went into the backyard. There was Katie waiting to play with them. Katie was so super smart. She was a little bit older than Gordy, and she always got A's and A-pluses on her work. Hey, guys, what are you doing? She asked. Oh, we're just talking about school speeches, said Chucky. Oh, they are so cool, said Katie. I love doing school speeches. The last one I gave, I got an A-plus on. Really? Asked Chucky. And what was your speech on? Canada, Katie answered. Canada? Gordy thought that sounded pretty boring. Oh, you know what? My teacher said it was a great speech, and I got to stand up in front of the whole school and tell them what I knew about Canada. I've still got a copy of it. Would you like to see it? Oh, I sure would, said Chucky. Well, he knew that he probably shouldn't do what he was about to do, but he stood up in front of his class when it was his day's turn to tell his speech, and he gave Katie's speech word for word. Well, his teacher was so impressed, she said that it was the best speech that she had ever heard, and she told the children to applaud for Chucky. Well, Chucky felt pretty good about the whole thing, except for this really awful feeling in the pit of his stomach when he went and sat down at his desk. He didn't like being untruthful about whose speech it was. He was being kind of disrespectful to himself and to his classmates, and especially to his teacher and Katie, whose speech it really was. Well, his stomach kept feeling bad, so finally he worked up all his courage and he walked up to his teacher's desk and went, excuse me. Yes, Chucky, is there something I can do for you? Asked his teacher. Well, I have something to tell you. That speech that I gave, I used my friend Katie's speech. It wasn't my speech at all. Chucky's teacher was surprised. And she said, well, Chucky, that's not very good at all. But I really respect the fact that you told me the truth. I'm going to give you another chance to do your speech over again. What would you really like to

0: do your speech on. For Chucky, that was so easy. He answered clearly, dinosaurs.
1: Wow. I really respect Chucky for telling the truth.
0: I do too, and I really respect the way that his teacher handled the situation and how fair she was.
1: I guess when you really think about it, respect can mean a lot of things.
0: Yes, it can. It can be respect for self, respect for others, respect for property. It can even mean respecting God.
1: Wow. I guess we can all learn a little more about respect, Mr. Anya.
0: We certainly can.
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3: Take me out to the ball game. Take me out to the crowd. Hey, and the pitcher.
4: Well, hello, Josiah. You here all by yourself?
3: Hi, Mr. Stan. Yeah, I'm all by myself today.
4: Well, I'll tell you what. I'm going to put these packages away, and when I get back, I'll treat you to a milkshake.
3: A shake? All right.
4: Oh, one thing, though. I don't want you to mess with these chips, okay? Because I got to hang them up, and I don't want to hang up broken chips. So just be careful with them, okay?
3: Yeah, sure. Like these chips?
4: Watch the chips.
3: Oh, yeah. Watch the chips. Watching the chips, that's boring. Watch the chips, he says. Watch the chips.

0: Josiah!
1: What?
0: Look what you did to the chips. I asked you to be careful.
1: Oh, gee, Mr. Stan. It was so boring just watching the chips. I mean, if this was more fun, and it's only two bags, and there's more chips in them now.
0: Josiah, that's very disrespectful.
1: Disre-who? Aw, come on. You can just put the bags on the stand thing, and you can sell them.
0: Well, then somebody would be buying broken up chips, wouldn't they?
1: Aw, Mr. Stan, it's just two little bags of crumbly chips.
0: They are crumbly now, aren't they, Josiah? Josiah, do you know what it means to be respectful?
1: Well, no, but it doesn't sound like it's very much fun.
0: Well, I'm going to put the rest of these chips in the kitchen out of harm's way, and then when I get back, I'll explain it to you.
1: Oh.
2: I just want to tell you something,
3: but I don't
4: want
3: to listen.
4: Hey, boys, what's going on here?
2: He won't leave me alone.
5: Well, I just want to tell him something,
2: but I don't want to listen. Leave me alone. Now look what you've done.
5: Oh, stop whining like a baby. It's just a stupid old shirt.
2: It's not just a stupid old shirt. My grandpa gave it to me, and now look what you've done.
5: Oh, Constable Howie. Why did he have to go and jerk away from me like that?
4: Cleo, maybe you should have respected his words when he asked you to let him go.
5: Yeah. But Constable Howie, I just wanted to tell him that I'm really sorry that I dropped his backpack in the mud today, broke his ruler, and hit his water bottle.
4: You did all those things to him today?
5: Yeah, but...
4: Cleo, how would you like it if Joel broke all your color pencils and then hid your crayons and then tore up all your paper so that you couldn't draw today?
5: I would have been really sad because I like to draw, but I know Joel wouldn't do that to me.
4: Is that because you know that Joel respects other people's property?
5: Yeah, Constable Howie, but Joel, he's sort of wimpy.
4: I respect other people's property, too. Does that mean I'm sort of wimpy?
5: No, Constable Howie, I'm not saying you're a wimp.
4: Oh, so at least I get that much respect.
5: Joel, I'm sorry that I disrespected you today. Now leave you alone.
4: At the same time, you might want to keep your hands off of him, too.
5: Oh, don't worry. I won't touch him again. And Joel, if you don't want to listen to me today, I'll go home, write a letter to you, and I'll send it to you tomorrow.
4: Good. Okay, boys, I want you to shake hands.
5: Okay, so you want to go somewhere?
2: Okay.
0: Okay, let's talk.
1: Okay.
0: Josiah, do you ever have to clean your room at home?
1: Yeah, my mom makes me.
0: I bet sometimes it's pretty hard work, isn't it?
1: Why, yeah. And somehow, somebody always gets in there and makes a big mess.
0: People? Like you, maybe?
1: I suppose it's me.
0: Well, what would happen, Josiah, if you just finished cleaning your room up all nice, and then Su Lin came and messed it all up again?
1: Oh, man, would I ever get riled.
0: Why?
1: Why? Because I worked so hard to get it so tidy. That's why.
0: Exactly, Josiah. And I'd be upset, too, if someone messed up my stuff. So, you see, if someone doesn't treat your stuff nice, well, that's being disrespectful, Josiah.
1: That's being disrespectful?
0: Yes, it is. Now, let me give you another example.
1: Okay.
0: I bet your mom and dad have a really nice couch at home in the living room, right?
1: Oh, yeah. It's blue and it's real comfy.
0: Well, what would happen, Josiah, if someone came over to your house and then started to jump up and down on that nice blue couch with muddy shoes on.
1: Oh, they would be in so much trouble. My mom and dad would get really angry because they work hard to get nice things for the house. That's what they told me.
0: That's right. You know, when we do things that are hurtful to someone else's stuff, that's being disrespectful.
1: Oh.
0: It's my job to deliver these chips. And people expect me to deliver chips that aren't all broken up to sell. So when you were playing with them like that, you weren't respecting me. Just like if I went to your house and I was jumping on your couch or if I messed up your room.
1: Ma, so that's what being disrespectful means.
0: Exactly.
1: I'm sorry, Mr. Stan. I just didn't think. You know, want me to buy the crumbly chips?
0: Oh, no, Josiah, you don't have to buy the chips. And thanks for that apology.
1: Well, Mr. Stan, I won't be disrespectful again.
0: I know you will, Josiah. Hey, how about that shake?
1: You mean I can still have one? Even after I ruined your chips?
0: Well, sure, Josiah. I mean, we are friends, right? And after all, friends forgive each other.
1: All right. Does this mean you aren't going to mess up my room either?
0: No, I don't think I'm going to mess up your room either, Josiah.
1: Oh, and by the way, I wouldn't jump on my couch either. My mom gets really mad. She'll ground you in everything.
0: I bet you know that from firsthand experience, don't you, Josiah?
1: Yeah, I sure do.
0: Well, we'll be ready in two shakes with the shakes, Josiah.
1: All right.
3: That's funny. Did you ever see anything like that before? What a joke. I can't.
6: What are you guys laughing about?
3: Oh, nothing.
6: Carl, that looks like my journal.
3: Journal? What's a journal?
6: You know perfectly well that a journal is the book that I write about my day and my feelings. Let me see that, Carl. Carl, that is my journal. This is my private book. I am shocked that you would be reading this. And to read this without my permission? Why, that is disrespectful.
3: Jerry, it was just sitting there and you're always writing things down and I just wanted to see what was in it. I didn't mean nothing by it.
6: Carl, it doesn't matter that you didn't mean anything by it. The point is that you are not showing me respect.
3: Well, I still don't get it. What's respect?
6: Respect, Carl, is taking into consideration other people's feelings and things. It's caring about someone enough that you don't want to do anything to make them unhappy.
3: I'm really sorry, Miss Charity. I shouldn't have been reading your private book. You're right. It wasn't respectful. And you shouldn't have read it either.
6: Bernie, you stop that! That's not respectful either! And Bernie, Carl is right. You shouldn't have been reading my book. I am always showing you two respects. And I respect your stuff as well.
3: I know. Will you forgive me, Miss Charity?
6: Of course I will, Carl. Of course.
3: Oh, Miss Charity.
6: Yes, Carl?
3: Did you and that cute guy sit together in church again?
6: Oh, Athena! What else do they know? Oh my goodness, I'm gonna read what I wrote in here.

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2: Welcome to Creation Minute. I'm Eric Hovind. Do you remember the first time somebody told you there is no God? You were thinking, no way. I mean, you'd have to be highly educated to be that ignorant. And you're right. You wouldn't look at a building and wonder if there was a builder. You don't look at a painting and question if there was a painter. At the same time, we do not look at creation and wonder. Was there a creator? The Bible even tells us the invisible things in creation are clearly seen. Everybody believes in God, but some have decided to suppress that truth. Don't suppress the truth. Trust in Christ. To learn more about creation, visit

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1: Well, hello and welcome to World News Briefing. I'm Dr. Jeff Kinley, and today I'm joined by my co-host and often ministry partner, Todd Hampson. So, Todd, great to have you on World News Briefing today.
2: Hey, brother. Always a pleasure to join you for whatever ministry endeavor the Lord sets before us. So, looking forward to it.
1: That's right. Well, there's a lot of things that are going on in the world, and we are putting this into a condensed format, but there's a lot of things to talk about today. And let's just jump into some of the headlines here. Todd, this is from Fox News. Speaking about the recent appearance of the world at the United Nations, obviously there are regional leaders there. They're talking about the Iran war. They're talking about Gaza, the Houthi threat. But the Middle East really is taking center stage. And it seems as if this war in Iran and between Israel and Iran, really in the way the whole Middle East has kind of been boiling over, has required the world to begin to address it, but each different country is addressing it perhaps in a different way. And we had a president, President Trump, who spoke to the United Nations, and he had some pretty harsh words to say, didn't he?
2: Yeah, he really did. I mean, he knew he was speaking to both a global audience and a national audience with the midterm elections coming up and everything like that, and how the Iran conflict has not been quite as easy as maybe he suspected it would be, and how that's kind of been dragged out long term, and definitely is affecting the polls and everything leading up to votes here in America, but also again an international stage where again just the title of that has biblical implications. Middle East takes center stage at UN. I mean, everything we read in Scripture, Israel's at the epicenter, and there's just turmoil in the Middle East, and we're seeing that play out right before our eyes in real time, as usual. So, yeah, wild time to be alive, for sure.
1: Well, and President Trump had some very direct words concerning Iran. He even threatened to bring destruction to Iran, to the regime, obviously not against the people themselves, but describe them as terrorists. This regime is the greatest state-sponsored terrorism in the world. And then following his speech, the president of Iran, Masoud, I won't even pronounce his last name, I can't get it, but his address to the UN General Assembly on Wednesday morning was met with immediate hostility. As the MC announced his impending speech, audible boos erupted from the, quote, Free Iran rally, that the crowd that had gathered there. And then when he began to speak, the U.S. delegation walked out on his speech. He says this, I quote, "The U.S. president described us as terrorists. We have been the victims of terrorism," end quote, he claimed. Mm. And so he's claiming, oh, we've only been defending ourselves. And so the American perspective, the Iranian perspective, and the Israeli perspective, along with aligning with America, is diametrically opposed to Iran and indeed a lot of Muslim nations in that area. And so, Todd, it just brings up the question as we talk about the relationship of all this to Bible prophecy. I think sometimes some prophecy teachers want to run ahead of the parade and predict what's going to happen. And, of course, that's impossible to do. But, Todd, as we look at this situation sort of from a macro lens perspective, kind of the Google Earth perspective, what can we say with confidence that we see emerging onto the scene through this back and forth? Will there be war? Will there be negotiations? Will there be temporary peace? What's going to happen? We don't know. But what can we say for sure as we look at what the Bible says?
2: Yeah, you know, that's a great question, Jeff. And really two prophetic indicators come to mind. One is the Daniel 9:27 peace treaty, which will be made in the future by an Antichrist figure and Israel, which will bring at least temporarily a peace to the Middle East. So the fact that there's a need for that and that there's a constant drumbeat of trying to find peace in the Middle East, and it's the unsolvable Rubik's Cube. Nobody can make it happen, but one day yet future, that person will make it happen. And then the other kind of prophetic key indicator that I see is what we read about in Ezekiel 38 and 39. It's the most detailed description of an end time war, and it specifically says it's in the latter days when Israel is resting at peace, which they are not yet, but we're seeing it come together. And what I mean by that is the key players we see there, one of them is ancient Persia, which is modern day Iran, who also in that scenario is partnered with Russia and with Turkey and then some other Islamic nations, all who want to eradicate Israel and destroy Israel. So we're seeing the stage being set for that. So even though there's this conflict between America and Iran right now, we're trying to destroy, rightfully so, the greatest sponsor of terrorism in the world. We know from what prophecy says that at some point yet future, there still will be some radical element in charge of Iran, however small it might be, who's going to formulate this coalition or go along with this coalition and come against Israel. And we see that mindset with Iran right now. They, no matter what America throws at them, logic doesn't matter. The impending doom doesn't matter. Even if we did go in there and really there's a lot more America could do than what has already been done. Really, that mindset, that ideology is not going to get, radical Islam does not give in until every last person is dead. I mean, they literally will take that to the grave, believing that their sole purpose is to cause chaos in the world, to destroy Israel, the little Satan, and as they've been saying since 1979, to destroy America, the great Satan. So one last comment is they're definitely not the target of aggression, or they've been aggressing, been the aggressor towards Israel and America since 1979 through their proxies and many other ways. So they are undoubtedly, with specificity, the greatest sponsor of worldwide terrorism.
1: Well, absolutely. And it's interesting how Iran calls America and Israel Satan, but we would counter by saying, no, there is satanic activity. Because when you look at what Satan actually does in the Bible, he kills innocent people. He goes after the Jewish people. That's exactly what Iran is going to is doing and is trying to do. And it's amazing that when you talk about it, is who really knows who is Satan, who's not Satan? Well, we have the scriptures on our side. We have the resurrection of Christ, who validated the scriptures on our side.
2: That's right.
1: And so, just from an apologetic standpoint, what Israel is standing for, basically, is just its existence, and what Christianity stands for is countering what that message is coming out of Iran. And you'd say to yourself, wow, you know, October 7th happened, and all this stuff happened in the Middle East, and these 1,200 innocent Jewish people were killed, and all the attacks on Israel since then. You would think, Todd, that the world could clearly see who's the bad guy in this scenario.
2: Yeah.
1: And yet, I look at this headline here with French President Emmanuel Macron addressing the United Nations. And listen to this. This just blows my mind. He says, he claimed from a UN podium that Hamas has, quote, never been active in Judea and Samaria. Mm. And I'm thinking, what planet are you watching? When you see these things, and not to be editorial, but just to declare the facts here, he was then rebuked by Israeli UN Ambassador Danny Danon, who said, "Mr. President Emmanuel Macron, do your homework before lecturing Israel. Check the facts." Ambassador Mike Huckabee chimed in. He says, "Hard to imagine a more out of touch with reality speech than Macron at the UN." He says that his record was corrected by others. Obviously, Hamas is an evil scourge, Huckabee says, and they have killed innocent American citizens. So, Todd, really all that to say, you know, we know biblically that the nation of Israel, spiritually speaking, is under a hardening, a partial hardening right now by God. But the rest of the world is under a deception by Satan.
2: Yes.
1: Would you agree with that?
2: Absolutely. I mean, when you read Romans 1, they're deceived, they're deluded, they've rejected the Creator, and they've accepted a lie, and that just makes them think, their thinking is actually broken. They can't see logic. They can't see facts for what they are. Everything's emotional. Everything is politically driven rather than truth driven. They can't see truth. It's almost like somebody who's wandered away from the source of light, and they're wandering around in the darkness trying to make sense of what's out there, and they can't do it because their mind is deluded. And we also read about in the last days that one of the key features that will ramp up and find its ultimate culmination in the future tribulation period is deception. Deception will be at an all-time high when the rapture occurs, and we're seeing that in our day. And it's the mind-blowing thing is, and we've talked about this, I think, in the last time you and I were together on this, the fact that after 25 years after, to switch gears a little bit, 25 years after New York was attacked on 9/11, they elected an Islamic mayor who is sympathetic to them and even has had a pen handed to one of the lawyers of one of the hijackers. I mean, this is just another case that shows, along with what you said about President Macron, that there's just even these top country leaders are deluded in their thinking, and they don't see facts for what they are. And innocence means nothing to them. It's all emotionally and politically driven and ideologically driven.
1: Yes, the facts obviously mean nothing. This mayor of New York, Mondami, has doubled down this week by saying that he would try, or at least to promote the arrest of Benjamin Netanyahu to be prosecuted for war crimes. And if there's anything about calling the pot, the kettle calling the pot black, this is really classic gaslighting, Todd. It's godless gaslighting, which leads us to the next article here. Muslim communist Hassan Piker was called out by Representative Brandon Gill over his America-hating comment to Axios that the U.S. military is pound for pound more responsible for terrorism attacks than Al-Qaeda. And then he began to play the race card in this as well. He dragged Gill's wife into the conversation, saying that she is Indian and that the Texan then ended up thrashing him for it. But here's the point. He's saying that America is worse than Al-Qaeda. This is, once again, it's gaslighting. And taking something that is true of your view and making it true of the other person's view without really facts and without really a defensible ideology to back up that claim. And I think that's one thing that, as you just said, Todd, so eloquently, is that people today in our world, and our listeners, our viewers right now can amen this, is that people today emote, but they do not think. They've not been taught to be critical thinkers. They've just been taught to be riled up and have their emotions stirred. And I think this talk about America, it resonates with the younger audience many times who are off at university, and they're being taught that America is indeed the great Satan. And so people are responding to this. Well, Todd, let's pivot just a little bit here. And obviously we talked about President Trump. Now he's in negotiations after the day before, saying that he would potentially annihilate Iran. Now he's talking with them, trying to hit some sort of peace negotiation deal. And, of course, we know this is not going to last because we know, as you said, the Bible says that in the last days that Iran will come against Israel. So there's not going to be a peace as far as a lasting peace goes. Well, Todd, this comes from LifeSite News. This is an instance in Canada where there is the euthanasia killing of a Christian grandmother who is it's under criminal investigation right now because she previously, because of her Christian beliefs, did not want to be euthanized. And so, apparently, Todd, what is going on now with Canada? And is this something that is going to take root, you think, in the Canadian culture?
2: That's a great question, and a sad case here. And sadly, we've seen this culturally and politically growing in Canada for a long time now, maybe 10 or 20 years. And there's been a lot of pushback to it, but slowly but surely, more and more laws have been put in place that do allow for what they call end of life treatment, which really is assisted suicide, does not honor life. As believers, we honor life from conception to death, and we believe that all life is precious, and God is the one who should be in control of when someone dies, not the government and not a hospital and not a doctor. But this is the first case that I've seen or heard about in Canada where it went against the wishes of a patient. Usually, in most realms, the patient's wishes are honored, and it's all based on what the patient wants. But here, because of how broken the system is there in Canada, that they, to save money, essentially, they're ending life on their own. So I don't know if this was a decision by the hospital or a doctor or what, but it's a sad state of affairs, and I pray that something good comes out of that and that people are prosecuted for stepping beyond those bounds. And I pray for a return. You and I know many people in Canada who long for strong biblical values to be kind of the foundation of their country, but sadly those have eroded big time in the past 10 or 20 years.
1: Absolutely, and this article goes on to say that Canada has one of the highest rates of euthanasia in the world, accounting for 4.7% of deaths in 2023. And so, Todd, wow. You have euthanasia in Canada. Obviously, you have abortion in America. Todd, you and I were there in Jerusalem here this year and overlooking the Valley of Hinnom, where there was mass slaughter and child sacrifice to demonic gods, Molech, and other gods there in the Valley of Hinnom in Israel's past. And yet today, this is continuing on the altar of this is my own body, on the altar of I have autonomy over the life that is within me. And so I believe that this is another evidence of God's abandonment judgment protocol, according to Romans chapter 1, where we have abandoned God, and God is in the process of allowing us to experience some of the unfortunate consequences of that. And every single, Todd, every single baby that has been murdered mercilessly, I believe that God will bring justice for all of those babies, just as he does for the martyrs in Revelation chapter 6. He says, I'm going to make sure that people pay for their sin. Todd, moving on, we have a few minutes left here. It says, after warnings of anti-Semitism were dismissed, a Jewish community on Yom Kippur was met with gunfire and fear. And this is from Belleville, Ontario. It says that a 29-year-old suspect drove to the Sons of Jacob synagogue and opened fire on Jeff Smith, who was the stationed officer there. He returned fire. Witnesses reported hearing 20 to 30 shots exchanged there in the synagogue. And it seems as if, Todd, the violence against Jewish people is on the rise, and I believe it's going to only increase. I mean, you wouldn't expect people who are vehemently, almost foaming at the mouth with Jewish hatred, suddenly to have a change of heart, certainly culturally not to have a change of heart. So we're seeing this in North America, obviously in the Middle East. And Todd, just real briefly, what does the Bible say in terms of the future of this anti-Semitism as it relates to Bible prophecy?
2: Yeah, this is another one of those trend lines that we would expect the closer we get to the Lord's return that we would see increase. And we've seen it do that on steroids. You and I were trying to take a group of about 50 people to Israel on October 8th, 2023. And then, of course, October 7th happened. And we thought there'd be, you know, an understanding and maybe a compassion toward the Jewish people, which lasted for about 2 hours. And then after that, everyone blamed the Jewish people. And we saw this in some studies, in some polls, over a 400% increase in anti-Semitism. And as you said, it's continuing to increase globally. And it's irrational. It's coming from different areas. In my opinion, it's demonic at heart. And it has the evil one's name written all over it. And what we read in Scripture, to answer your question, whether you're looking at Zechariah or even Revelation 12, or even Daniel chapter 9, we see that the Antichrist will turn against the Jewish people at the midpoint and literally try to annihilate them. The whole world, we see, will gather against them in Jerusalem. So What we're seeing today is really just, sadly, a foretaste of what is to come. And we need to do everything possible to encourage our Jewish friends and to point them to Jesus and stand with them for their right to defend themselves, their right to their land, and their right to simply be Jewish, to be who they are, without having to fear for their lives or their longevity. So it has biblical notes written all over it and end time connotations as well.
1: Absolutely. And on speaking about the world and where the world is headed, there is a new study that's come out that says that human population needs to be cut in half. And this is from Ken Ham from Answers in Genesis. Obviously, Ken is supportive of the Genesis mandate for us to be fruitful and multiply throughout the whole earth. Mm-hmm. But here is this study, Todd, that says the authors say that data shows population growth leads to a decline in wildlife abundance, an increase in CO2 emissions, an increase in energy consumption, a greater ecological footprint, greater freshwater use, mineral extraction, plastics production, pesticide use. And then he goes on to say, global environmental problems are caused by people and nothing else. The more of us they are, the greater overall our economic demands are and the greater the environmental problems. They said the solution, therefore, in the long run, is that the population growth itself is unsustainable. We got to cut the world's population in half. And all this basically saying, in the name of Mother Earth, we have to get rid of half of the people on the planet. Yeah. What's very ironic about all this, Todd, is that the Bible actually tells us in Revelation that God himself is going to cut the population in half. He's going to do that after the rapture, during the seal, trumpet, and bowl judgments. There'll be a fourth of the earth's population that'll die through war and pestilence and disease and famine. Then there'll be another third of the population that'll die as a result of a demonic cavalry that'll sweep the earth. So you got a half the world's population in the tribulation period gone. That's not to mention the hundreds of millions of Christians that'll be raptured and vanished and rescued from the planet prior to all that. So if population decrease is what they really want, then God says, this is exactly what you're going to get. Unfortunately, instead of helping the environment, Todd, it's going to be much worse because God himself is going to bring climate change on steroids to planet Earth. God's going to destroy this planet and all of the environment, including the rivers and the streams and the CO2 and the atmosphere. God himself is going to bring this. So it appears to me that there is a great irony in what man shakes his fist at in the world, and what God says, well, you're going to get that, but I'm going to give it to you in a way that you're not going to like very much. And so, Todd, once again, God always gets the last word, doesn't he?
2: He really does, and there's so much wrapped into that. I mean, I think of the Georgia Guidestones that are, I think, now destroyed, but used to be here where I live in Georgia, that a globalist, some globalist person put up, and it called for that same thing, to cut down the human population. And it reminds me, again, what we've referenced a few times today, that Romans 1, that they've exchanged the truth of God for a lie. Rather than worshiping the Creator, they're worshiping creation. They're choosing to worship the earth. And also, as you mentioned, it's got the enemy's fingerprints on it, because our mandate was to be fruitful and multiply and fill the earth. And yet, it's just like the enemy of God to try to do just the opposite, to get rid of humankind. And by the way, those who call for eradicating humanity don't include themselves in that equation. They want to stay alive. So it's kind of ironic as well. But Satan counterfeits everything that God does with his own evil twist. But as you mentioned, we do read about in the future tribulation period after the rapture that there will be massive global change, massive global change on every possible level, but it's not going to be a good thing. So thank God we have a new heavens and a new earth to look forward to after that we read about in the last couple chapters of the book of Revelation as well.
1: So true, and it seems like every headline we've talked about today, these headlines, Todd, seem to have a common theme, and it basically is we don't want what God wants. We want to have our own agenda about geopolitics, about the environment, about relationships between nations. We want to say what we want to say about Israel and not consult the Word of God. And this is really part and parcel of what humanity really is. We are a rebellious planet, and this is one of the reasons why God's going to bring this 70th week of Daniel, or the seven-year tribulation coming. Todd, just to close out here before we say goodbye to our audience today, two examples of really apostasy that we're seeing in the world today. One is the Archbishop of Canterbury. Her name is Sarah Mullaly. She says that people are calling, or it says people are calling for her resignation because of thousands of people are calling for this, because this Anglican leader gave an award to a Muslim cleric who praised the 9/11 terror mastermind Osama bin Laden on the anniversary of 9/11. And here she is giving an award to this Muslim cleric who destroyed and who hates God, who destroys people's lives, and people are now calling for her resignation. I sure hope she is forced to resign. First yes. of all, she's in the wrong position biblically. But then
2: right.
1: another, just switching this over to America, here is a Episcopal church now that for the most part has gone completely apostate, celebrating their first trans dean, a woman, and this woman who is in a lesbian marriage to another trans-identified pastor. Todd, it gets so convoluted and so confusing. Mm-hmm. It's like, are you a woman pretending to be a man? Are you a man pretending to be a woman who is also yeah. pretending to be a man? I mean, it gets so confusing. And this is what Satan does. He is the master of deception.
2: That's right.
1: But this person who appears to be a woman who thinks that she's a man, dressing like a man, trying to do male mannerisms, but this person is a... quote-unquote, a reverend, he, she, it, whatever she is a person in great authority in the Episcopal Church. And Todd, this, not to pick on women, because there are many men who are identifying like this as well, but all that simply to say is that people are saying no to the Bible, forget the Bible, we want to do what we want to do no matter what God says. And,
2: right.
1: of course, God says he's going to get the last word, right?
2: Absolutely. He gets the last word. He brings judgment. And just to point out, anytime we veer from God's ordained standard, whether it's marriage or a man and a woman or anything that he's established, as soon as we go outside of those bounds as humans, we fall off the cliff and anything goes. Yeah. Either there's right. a godly standard or there is no standard, and that's what we're seeing.
1: Absolutely. And it just brings to the point that, yes, God has given us freedom. We have the freedom to choose, but we also do not have the freedom and the consequences that come with those choices. And I think just the final word would simply be this, is that the hope for mankind is always Jesus Christ. Christ is the Amen. Answer for all the problems that we've talked about today on World News Briefing. So, yes, we can look around us and we can get depressed, but if we look up, we're going to be blessed by keeping our eyes on Jesus Christ. So that concludes our program today on World News Briefing. I'd like to thank my co-host Todd Hampson for being with me today. And World News Briefing will be back next week with more headlines, more biblical perspectives on how you can see the world better. God bless you. See you next time.
2: Take care.
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0: And right now, we're in the middle of a theological fight that's crossed into politics. This anti-Zionism, anti-Christian Zionism, anti-Israel, anti-dispensationalism, anti-rapture, all that junk that's going on that's actually crossing the boundaries into politics and becoming a fight that's being brought to our front door as evangelical Christians who support Israel and support the futuristic view of the end times. And so what I have done today, for the second time, I have brought on my good friend, Dr. Paul Wilkinson. And he is if you don't know him, a British theologian, author, speaker, and he specializes in biblical prophecy, Christian Zionism, Israel, and the hope of Christ's return. And he just wrote a book entitled talking about the rapture. His doctrinal research examined John Nelson Darby, and that's important because that guy has become the straw man of the Tucker Carlsons of the world. And and having a guy like Dr. Wilkinson here to be able to explain, no, this is what really happened, is the key to understanding how to refute the crazy arguments that Tucker Carlson and the rest of these podcasters are doing. And so this is going to be important for us. So when you hear Dr. Wilkinson, he's clear. He has insight. He knows his scripture. And again, his latest book, The Beautiful Simplicity of the Rapture, you want to make sure you get that into your hands as well. So anyway, welcome to the show, Dr. Paul Wilkinson. Good to have you here.
1: Great to be back with you, Pastor Brandon.
0: Yeah. Thank you for tuning in all the way in England where you're at. And I know we have a big time difference. It's almost, I think it's in the evening now with you guys. But thanks for making some time for us, brother. I know you're a busy guy.
1: Not as busy as you, but on subjects like this, it's important we just stand together and proclaim the truth and encourage our brothers and sisters.
0: Yeah, and this is the opportunity that I wanted you to have on the show to be able to set the record straight, because here in the United States, the attack is hitting us at the front door. It's hitting dispensationalism. They're saying this is some kooky, weird sect that was developed in the 1830s in somebody's basement. And it's a late development, that happened. And they're saying all kinds of stuff. And then John Darby, obviously, who you specialize in, is being used as a straw man, that he and his followers were part of some weird sect that got excommunicated out of the organized church because his weirdo eschatology. And that's coming from a guy like J.D. Hall, who went on Tucker and said those kinds of things. But I want you to set the record straight. Did John Darby come from some weird sect that would have got him excommunicated from the established church had he not left on his own because he was just so weird in his beliefs? Is that true?
1: Absolutely not. 100% false. It's just mind-boggling to me the different things that get put out there about Darby, and most Christians in the church won't know anything about him. And I knew very little before I did my doctorate studies, 2003 to 2006 at the University of Manchester. John Darby was an Anglo-Irish clergyman. He was born in London in 1800, November 1800, christened the following year. His middle name, Nelson, came from Admiral Lord Nelson, the great British admiral who defeated Napoleon's fleet, put an end to Napoleon's power on the waters, Battle of Trafalgar and all of that. And it was Darby's uncle, Sir Henry d'Estaing Darby, that served under Nelson. And so Admiral Nelson became Darby's godfather, and that's where he took his name from. He was born into wealth, into aristocracy. His father, John Darby, was from Ireland, had a very wealthy property over there, Leap Castle. His mother was an American, Anne Vaughan, daughter of Samuel Vaughan, who was a sugar plantation owner in Philadelphia, acquainted with George Washington. So all of this is in the background to Darby. 1815, he goes to Westminster School. Then he's in Trinity College, Dublin, which was absolute top of the tree, and he's studying law. This guy is clever. The course of his life is headed towards him becoming a barrister. and he graduates, and much to his father's displeasure and anger, Darby decides to go into the ministry, forsake his career in law. His father just basically disowns him. And so he joins, he becomes a minister in the Church of Ireland, which is like the Irish equivalent of the Church of England, Anglican Communion. And he's ordained as a deacon in 1825 over in Ireland. 1826, he becomes a priest in the Church of Ireland, not Catholic priest, Protestant priest. And this guy just works tirelessly. John Nelson Darby is in a very poor area, Roman Catholic dominated. He's in the mountains of County Wicklow. He's through the mountains. He's in the bogs. He's visiting Roman Catholic peasants. He's leading literally hundreds to Christ.
0: Wow.
1: Proclamation of the gospel. Then in 1827, October 1827, he has a serious horse riding accident, hits his leg against the post. So he has to recuperate in his sister's house in Dublin, Southern Ireland. And it's there that he says the scriptures gained complete ascendancy over him. Mm. That's when his doctrines of salvation and Israel and the second coming and the rapture really began to formulate. And he also at that time became disillusioned, as did many in the Church of Ireland and Church of England. They became disillusioned with the established church because all of these Roman Catholics had come to faith in Jesus. And the Church of Ireland was imposing an oath of loyalty upon these new converts to the British monarch and the British government. And Darby records that all of those, that great harvest of souls, just disappeared. It just ended. And Darby was so grieved because he said Christ is the head of the church, not the British monarch, the British
0: Amen.
1: George IV, I think it was at the time, but Christ. And so Darby made the decision to withdraw. He resigned from the Church of Ireland, and so did several other ministers, and he began to meet with others in Dublin, in their homes, breaking bread, studying the word, praying together. And within a couple of years, what became known as the Plymouth Brethren movement was formed.
0: Well, that's amazing. And thank you for setting the record straight on that, because this lie that his views were so absurd and weird, quote unquote, from J.D. Hall and Tucker Carlson, that he faced inevitable excommunication because his views were so weird. But it sounds to me that this guy was right in line with scripture. I wouldn't have agreed with the church of the Anglican church and what they were doing. And I don't think neither of you, I would have left with him. He said, yeah, I'm joining up with you boys.
1: Yeah.
0: These guys are no good. So I thank you for setting the record straight. Now I want you to set the record straight on another thing. So here's the other thing. The critics, like the Tuckers and the J.D. Halls and the John Riches of the world, are saying, well, Darby invented dispensationalism. He just cooked it up. He got some information about from Margaret MacDonald and some this demon-possessed woman, and he concocted this whole eschatology in his basement. Set the record straight for us on that.
1: All right. Well, I'm just going to read one line to you and to the listeners, the viewers. There are not, therefore, two covenants of grace differing in substance, but one and the same under various dispensations. Mm. Now, was that written by John Nelson Darby? No, that was the Westminster Confession of Faith.
0: There you go.
1: 1646. Section 7 of God's covenant with man. They're talking about dispensations.
0: Sure.
1: Like every believer, Martin Luther, whoever you want to go back to, they've always used the word dispensation. And especially for those who use the King James Version, that word is in, Ephesians 1 verse 10. We've got the KJV here. That in the dispensation of the fullness of times, he might gather together in one, all things in Christ. So the word itself, it's been an English word used to translate the Greek word oikonomia, referring to God's administration. It's used of in ancient Greek times of the administration of a house. And so theologically, it came to be used of God's administration of the world, different times, different ages, time of Noah, time of Abraham, time of Moses and the law, the time of the Lord Jesus Christ, time of grace, the church age, you got the tribulation period, you got, so you can go right back. I mean, William Watson produced this incredible book, Dispensationalism Before Darby, and he goes into incredible detail just saying that word was in the air for centuries. So that is a red herring when people just latch onto a word and say, well, you know, Darby just formulated this. No, he didn't. That's what evangelicals were, you know, that's the way they were that's the word they were using to describe how God has worked through history at different times in different ways. So, you know, what Darby did was basically following this horse riding accident, he's in convalescence, he's in the scriptures, and he is being struck by three prominent things. Number one, which he already believed, scripture has to be interpreted literally.
0: Yes.
1: Until the Bible tells you otherwise.

0: Old Testament, but revealed through primarily the Apostle Paul.
1: Right.
0: So, and thirdly, that everything was written for the glory of God, that was the end goal, God's glorification. And that was going to be through the restoration ultimately of Israel on earth and the glorification of the church through the rapture. So, Darby wasn't a big fan of the word dispensation. He said that himself. And he certainly didn't set out a system called dispensationalism. He just took the Bible literally. He saw that the Israel was not the church and the church was not Israel, and they had two distinct destinies. And he saw the glory of God as the final goal. And so he would speak quite loosely and generally of dispensations, and he had sub-dispensations. Really, it's Cyrus Scofield towards the end of the 19th century that starts to systematize it. And this group of men in America called dispensationalists, they're the ones that really take it forward as a system. But for Darby, it was just simply rightly dividing the word of God, applying a proper literal, grammatical, historical hermeneutic. And when you do that, you find that Israel and church are not one and the same. Covenant theology, amillennialism, reform theology is false. Premillennialism is the truth. And there we go. That was Darby's dispensationalism.
1: Yeah. Oh, that's brilliant right there. Because what you're saying, is he didn't create this and invent this. He just discovered it by just using the literal grammatical historical interpretation. And that's what anyone would do using that hermeneutic, I would imagine.
0: Well, I didn't come to the same views as Darby because I grew up on dispensationalist authors. I came to it through my reading of scripture and through the teaching of my pastor, who wasn't part of the Brethren movement, knew little about Darby, wasn't dispensationalist per se. And so many millions of Christians have come to the same conclusion. So again, it's just a slur. It's just being used by the enemy to create this image, this caricature of somebody that takes the Bible literally. Sees Israel and the church distinct. The rapture, I forgot to mention that. Darby saw clearly the rapture, and it would be before the tribulation period. Now, that is how you come to those positions, by applying that kind of hermeneutic consistently. The problem with the post-millennialists, the amillennialists, the Reformed Covenant people is they're not consistent. They're consistent in the Old Testament, but once they come to the New Testament, everything's spiritualized, allegorized, and there's all kinds of meanings. And you end up where we are today in much of the church, total confusion, division. And basically, it's depending on the reader, what the reader thinks scripture means, instead of what the author, Almighty God, intended for us to understand.
1: Tell me this, Paul, and just I just need a broad brush of church history in just a bit. Where did this allegorization, spiritualization of the text start coming in? Why did that become a dominant view? I mean, man, because when you do that, you can read all kinds of stuff into it, and that's where when you look at the cults or the Catholic Church, they read themselves into Israel. Every cult claims to be is the new Israel. How did this infiltrate into church history? Where did this come from?
0: Well, you had a school in Alexandria, Egypt, a catechetical school, meaning that is where leaders in the church would go to be trained theologically. It's like the original theological seminaries, Bible colleges. And this one was set up by Clement of Alexandria, and he was applying Greek thought. He was going to Plato, and he was looking beyond the natural, beyond the material, beyond the literal. And so when it came to the word of God, men like Clement and his successor Origen, who had a lot of crazy ideas, soul sleep and all of that sort of thing, they were looking for what they called a higher spiritual meaning. So beyond the black and white text, the page of scripture, there's something higher that God has put in his word, and it's up to the believer to crack basically that code. And then the 4th and 5th century, you get the heavyweight, the theological heavyweight champion, Augustine of Hippo, modern day Algeria, I think. He was incredibly influential. He was originally premillennial, believing that Jesus was returning to the earth to rule and reign, and he abandoned that. He adopted

0: adopted this allegorical method of interpretation, and that held sway. That was like nail in the coffin to premillennialism. The early church fathers were predominantly premillennial. People like Justin Martyr, who gave us the unfortunate phrase, spiritual Israel, referring to the church. You know, I've got a quote from his famous dialogue with Trypho, a Jew. He says, "I and others who are right-minded Christians on all points are assured that there will be a resurrection of the dead and 1,000 years in Jerusalem, which will then be built, adorned, and enlarged as the prophets Ezekiel and Isaiah and others declare." Now, he's writing that 60 years after the canon of Scripture is closed. And that was the predominant view until Augustine comes along. And from that moment on, especially as the church was separating itself more and more from its Jewish roots, you had the councils, ecumenical councils, where bishops would meet together, and the famous Council of Nicaea in AD 325. They made a real separation of Easter and Passover, didn't want anything to do with the Jewish people and their traditions and their festivals. And so that was the backdrop to this separation between the church and the Jewish people, and then theologically, this separation from premillennialism. So Augustine becomes the theological father or doctor of the Roman Catholic Church. All the Catholic popes hail Augustine. Unfortunately, the two main Protestant reformers, Martin Luther and John Calvin, were Augustinian Catholics before they were saved. And so they just embraced it. They didn't break completely free from the shackles of Rome, and they adopted that allegorical amillennialism of Augustine, and that carried on through all the Protestant creeds, catechisms, statements of faith that were, you know, adopted by the new Protestant churches around Europe.
1: Wow. Well, it seems like it just buried the literal, historical, grammatical interpretation. And it seems to me, and maybe correct me if I'm wrong, Dr. Wilkinson, it seems to me once we got free and broke free of the yoke of the Catholic Church, and yes, Calvin and Luther continued to hold to Augustinian eschatology, it seems that the literal, grammatical, historical interpretation starts making its way, and you start getting people breaking free and just reading it for what it says. And lo and behold, they're discovering a distinction between Israel and the church. They're not full-blown dispensationalists like you and me today, but at least they saw, wait a second, I think we've been reading this wrong. Is that how it went during the Reformation period?
0: Yeah, and it's only with the era of the English Puritans, the end of the 16th century, early 17th century, that you have the beginning of a restoration of premillennialism. Okay. And one of the main guys, this guy is just amazing to me. He was called Sir Henry Finch. Okay. If you've got Sir in front of your name, that means you're highly regarded in this country. You're acknowledged by the monarch. Sir Henry Finch was a member of the British Parliament. He worked under King James I, and in 1621, he publishes a book called The World's Great Restoration or The Calling of the Jews.
1: Wow.
0: And that is like the first main premillennial publication that is just laying it all out. God's not finished with the Jews. He's not replaced Israel with the church. The Jewish people are going to come back. And Henry Finch, what makes it even more remarkable, Brandon, is Henry Finch is living in an era in England where there's no official Jewish presence in England because King Edward I kicked the Jews out in 1290. So there were no Jews living in England, no recognizable presence.
1: Okay.
0: And yet Henry Finch, a Christian, he's got all that responsibility in society. He's just going to the Word of God.
1: Yeah.
0: He's taking it literally. He's applying that hermeneutic, and lo and behold, he realizes, you know, there's no Jewish state. There's no Baron Rothschild to come in knocking on his door offering ridiculous amounts of money. That family, you know, was only just beginning in Europe. There was certainly not a family of bankers, financiers, as they later became. He's just in the Word of God, and he writes this book, and it's incredible. It's what you and I would agree to 100%, or maybe 99%. King James I puts him in prison.
1: Really?
0: For daring to write such a book, puts Sir Henry Finch and his publisher, William Gouge, in prison.
1: Wow.
0: Because Henry Finch dared to suggest, based on God's word, that one day all the nations of the world would be subservient to a restored kingdom of Israel.
1: Wow.
0: So King James I says, that's enough, in you go. Now, he was released from prison when Henry Finch decided to apologize for any offense caused, and he removed particularly the offensive things that weren't offensive, but they were to right. James I. But that was like lighting the touch paper. That just set off a chain reaction. But it was then in the 18th century, the time of John and Charles Wesley, George Whitefield. I just watched that incredible film, The Great Awakening. Mm-hmm. Wow, I was in tears. All about Whitefield and Benjamin Franklin. At that time, souls are being saved in huge numbers on both sides of the Atlantic. And what are these new Christians doing? They're going to the Word of God. They're getting fired up by what they're reading in Scripture. And one of the things they're reading in Scripture is that Jesus is coming back to rule and reign on David's throne. Whoa, the Jews.
1: Yeah.
0: The Jews still have a place in the purposes of God. And so you had all these men, suddenly they're writing pamphlets and forming societies, and that is then just going to mushroom at the beginning of the 1800s with all kinds of, movements and societies and books and pamphlets and Bible prophecy conferences that are going to begin on this side of the Atlantic in 1826, carrying through over in Ireland with Derby in the 1830s, and then eventually the 1860s onwards over in the United States.
1: Wow, that's amazing. So the groundswell was there. It was building. Yeah, and what you're saying. And I don't know. Let me back up and do a bird's eye view, because I want to get your opinion on this. So this groundswell starts happening. These people are in church history are starting to see, wait, God has a purpose and a plan for Israel. We've gotten this all wrong. Here we go. And they're getting excited about it. They're getting excited about the second coming and the rapture. Do you think, from a bird's eye view, that God was preparing the church to eventually be able to witness the return of Israel in 1948? I mean, it's I don't know. What is your take on that? Of why, God controls the course of history and through His providence, and obviously, but it seemed to me that that needed to happen, because God was going to bring Israel back into the land. I don't know. What's your take on that?
0: Yeah, I think, whether you're reading through biblical history or modern history, there's always two parallel tracks going on. And that's what's going on in the world politically and what's going on in the church spiritually. Okay. And so as the Lord is preparing, using the nations, using the Jewish Zionist movement, Theodore Herzl, various powers in Europe to ultimately bring about the Jewish state in 1948. So he's quickening those in the church that are true to his word, that hold his word dear, and in preparation so they can pray. They can pray into this, but most importantly, they can, you use the word, Brandon, bear witness.
1: Yeah,
0: God has his witness. And yes. Who is the witness to the truth of our Lord Jesus Christ, if not the church?
1: Yes.
0: And so this is what is happening more and more. I think of the British government when the Balfour Declaration was issued in 1917. The number of Christians, some of them may have been nominal Christians, not necessarily born again, but the number of Christians that were in the British cabinet at that time is quite incredible. Never happened since.
1: Really?
0: Yeah, these streams were just, converging, and you've got the political, these tracks have been running, and now they're going to converge with 1948, and you've got the movement in the church and the sovereign hand of God among the nations. Think of the days of Daniel the prophet in Babylon, Daniel 9, he's praying for restoration. He knows the 70 years of exile are up, and he's praying, Lord, restore us. At the same time, the Lord is bringing Cyrus, king of Persia, into position, and he's the one that's going to issue the decree. So yeah. You always have the political and the spiritual, and you have the antithesis of that. You have Satan using politics, sure, the nations, to attack and revile and try and thwart the purposes of God, and you have deception in the church, trying to blind Christians, trying to confuse, trying to get them divided. And that is exactly where we are today. You know, it's yeah, like, you know, can a nation be born in a day? That the right, fact that the Lord God used that imagery at the end of Isaiah to describe what an incredible miracle it would be, that Israel would be brought forth in a day. It will come through tremendous labor.

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2: You know, we live in a celebrity culture where beauty, fame, money, and power are considered the sign of success. But what is it like to live inside the high-speed world of Hollywood's who's who until it all comes crashing down in an instant? Sometimes painful situations that put us out of control have a way of magnifying our anxieties when old demons come back to haunt us. Such was the case for my guest today. In the mid-1980s, John Alden drove headfirst into a Hollywood stuntman career and quickly found success, doubling actors like Harrison Ford, Burt Reynolds, Tommy Lee Jones, and Mark Harmon. But the devastating trauma that he carried in his heart, which came from his father's suicide just 6 days after his 9th birthday, drove him to alcohol and drug abuse, broken relationships, rehab centers, and eventually contemplating his own life. But God had a different plan. And I want you to welcome my friend with me, John. I am so pleased and thrilled to have you here with me today, my friend. Thank you for joining us.
3: Brenda, how are you?
2: Doing great, and you look wonderful, my friend.
3: Not bad for an old beat-up motocross rider.
2: Not too bad. You know, we met about 8 years ago now, I think, out at the Glen Helen racetracks. You and my husband used to motocross together in, what did they call that group?
3: That was called RAM. It was a Saturday motocross race where a lot of the industry people and the stunt people would come out and race on Saturdays. And yes, your husband used to throw a lot of dirt on me.
2: Yeah, I had a lot of fun out there watching you guys racing, and oh my gosh, you guys have a lot of talent. It really was. Those were some good years, weren't they?
3: I miss those days. I miss your husband being the part-time pastor of the RAM races on Saturday.
2: That's right. Yeah, he enjoyed that. Well, listen, I want to jump in. You know, people think that Hollywood is just so glamorous, and they just have this idea about that being kind of the pinnacle of success. I mean, is it really that glamorous? Tell us a little about it.
3: Hollywood's overwhelming. Hollywood is Hollywood. I think the biggest thing is that most people let what they do become who they are. And for me, it was just another escape to run from my father's suicide, which I never really dealt with. So I had no fear of getting hurt. I had no fear. It was just something to do, you know, and I was fortunate enough to have a door open for me. Some very famous stuntman named Mike Reniard said yes when I asked the question if I would help him. But yes, Hollywood, there's a lot of dark sides to Hollywood, unfortunately.
2: Yeah, I think, you know, a lot of people find identity in the things they do well, their talents. And we live in a culture that says fake it till you make it, you know, where we're all kind of projecting these lies, just hoping that everyone will buy the package we're selling and that they'll love us for that. And, you know, I found in my own life that that didn't work for me either. But, you know, you were in a movie called The Italian Job. Yes. When, I mean, you've got an A-list of movies that are on your resume. It's amazing. But in this particular shoot, you were doing a stunt. I want you to describe that stunt, what happened to you, and how that changed the trajectory of your career and your whole life, really.
3: I was cast as one of the three motorcycle guards that would guard the armored cars on The Italian Job. And about 6 days into my shoot, we were working at the corner of Hollywood and Highland, and we were supposed to drive down the real-life subway tunnel, which goes underground, and I was supposed to jump, and I did jump a BMW police bike down into the hallway. The bad news is I didn't get a rehearsal, which is not uncommon, but I did this jump about the bike dropped about 12 feet in, and to make a long story short, I realized I wasn't going to stop. And
2: wow.
3: You gotta excuse the PTSD.
2: Yeah.
3: Anyway, I hit a brick wall at 30 miles an hour head on.
2: Jesus.
3: And kind of comical, cut the front end off the motorcycle, threw me up against the wall, the motorcycle hit me, and off to Cedars-Sinai Trauma Center I went. The bad news was I broke my neck, C5, 6, and 7.
2: Oh.
3: And I got some PTSD from it. So when I go to rehab sometimes, but it's not bad. God's been good. Yes, it changed everything. I lost 4 years of work, but I actually went back to work. Yeah.
2: Wow. That's amazing. You know, it's a miracle that you're even walking, my friend, let alone can sit here and talk about it. And, you know, people don't realize what trauma does to the body, and the body keeps a score, a physical score of trauma. But you've had many types of trauma, and so experiencing something like this really puts you in the kind of challenge that would open up some of those older wounds that came and the traumas that really came during your childhood. Can you talk about how difficult it was to be in that position, physically traumatized, mentally traumatized, emotionally? Your career is on the line. Your relationships begin to unravel. What happened in those days? Can you walk us through that?
3: The good news is, you know, I had been sober since 1992, since I had an encounter with Jesus, but we won't go there. But it was pretty bad right away. I mean, I couldn't work, and I actually went back to work. They sent me out of the hospital in 3 days. I went back as an actor. I couldn't do stunts. But the hardest part was over the next year, I couldn't get any. They shipped me off to a whole bunch of different doctors, and they didn't know what to do. Finally, I got my neck fused in 2003. And started the healing process. I actually got married to Kelly, and we had our first child in 2006. But in 2006, the PTSD started kicking in, and I started to become
2: angry.
3: And what you said about trauma, I don't sleep well to this day. If I sleep 2 hours straight, it's a gift. Things that I didn't know about. Yeah, it just is what it is. And then I'll go and crash for a day. But the hardest part was wanting to work and not be able to work. And then when I had to make the decision in 2008 to step away to become a full-time parent because of the divorce, I couldn't go to the, when I would go to the movies for the next 2 or 3 years, I'd cry.
2: I get it.
3: The heart wanted to work. The last thing I wanted to do was have to walk away from my career that I had gotten back. But God had realized that it was time to be a single parent, and he let me know that. And so you walk on, you know. And
2: I love that you're being this vulnerable and this transparent, because the journey is sometimes messy. And we in our Christian culture, especially with our Western mindset of success and, you know, blessing and all these things, that we limit what that journey looks like. And we tend to want to run from our pain and our painful experiences. I've talked about this many times, how that, you know, the things that we bury alive are the things that we're giving power to. So what happens, you know, when we're in the middle of our journey, we're trying to make everything feel good and be successful and be what we think God wants us to be. But then suddenly something happens that's out of our control, and we start to come unraveled. I mean, it's like, you know, suddenly we're losing all the control that we've had, and we don't know what to do with that. So what happens when our relationships fall apart and Jesus is the only one that we have? Tell me about how he's become a lover of your soul, John.
3: You know, I had a lot of abandonment issues and rejection issues with my father. But when the divorce happened and Callie was going to move out because she couldn't handle the PTSD, and I couldn't either. We didn't know for 4 months after the divorce what I actually had. But I just had to dig down. I knew because God had given me the blessing of being a dad and then being the dad to my daughter, you know, who's almost the world champ at BMX at 14 years old, and you know, and it's
2: they're amazing. The kids are amazing.
3: They're good, you know. But the bottom line is, sobriety taught me a lot, and then getting back with Jesus taught me more. But God, you know, for me, God sent me to AA before he sent me back to church, and we'll get into that later.
2: Yeah,
3: but it's if I had not been sober, I wouldn't have made it. The desire to use and drink were no longer there because they no longer were a legal tool to use. God put that through me. I understood that.
2: Wow.
3: And otherwise, I don't think I would have ever been able to have it, but it was all Jesus. I dug in. The greatest part was is that one day we were coming back to the house from Santa Anita Mall in Arcadia, and my kids were like 5 and 6, and they wanted to pull over and ask Jesus into their hearts.
2: Wow.
3: Through all of this, they got to stay grounded, and they got to understand. Yeah. And they understand, you know, Dad used to be a drug addict, and Dad used to be a stuntman. But Dad's always been here. Dad stopped his life to help us. And, you know, it's
2: that's beautiful.
3: Unless it's all God, because if God didn't empower me, I wouldn't be able to do it. I'm powerless on my own. It's all Jesus.
2: Yeah. And you've maintained a friendship with their mama. Oh, and I've just been so proud of you guys. Your kids are beautiful, amazing children that are really growing up to be amazing young people that I believe God's going to use in a powerful way. And listen, I can so relate to you in this area. There's a song by Adele, and their lyrics are "Go easy on me, baby. I was just a child. I didn't have the chance to feel the world around me." And I think that is the case for children who have been traumatized at a young age. My experience, I was 8 years old when I was sexually abused, and the trauma that it caused was deep, deep, deep. Right. You experienced a trauma just after your 9th birthday. Can you tell us about that? Because I want people to understand that these layers, listen, everybody has a story. Every one of us has a story. We have something painful in our lives and something that we're dealing with. And oftentimes we're trying to force it down, cover it up, and we don't want to acknowledge it. But Jesus is inviting us to acknowledge that pain that oftentimes we don't even realize is there because we think it's so far gone and so far removed, but it will come back to haunt us. So walk us through that trauma as a 9-year-old boy and what happened that day.
3: I was homesick. We were living in Pico Rivera, California. And 6 days after my 9th birthday, my dad walks up. He said something to me. I watched him walk out the back door. We opened up the garage. Mm-hmm. I watched him close the back door. Never came out. So after 10 minutes, my mom realized something and called my brother-in-law, who ran a liquor store around the corner. He came over, opened the garage, shut it again. Firemen and policemen come. They threw me in the back bedroom. I snuck out and saw my dad on the stretcher. I saw him on a stretcher, and then the next time I saw him was at the funeral. But what happens is that little boy, because back in my day, I'm dating myself, you know, they didn't have any medical help or anything like they do today. They pushed everything under the rug. So I just internalized, and I thought myself as the black sheep. The reason I did drugs and alcohol, because I didn't care. I just wanted to turn my brain off from the pain. It didn't care how beautiful a girlfriend I had, how great I did in stunt business or whatever. There was still the void until Jesus showed up on that January 12, 1992 and changed everything. But the pain was causing me to kill myself through drugs and alcohol. I just wanted it to stop.
2: Yeah. We try to numb it because we don't know how to deal with it. And we don't, you know, I think the biggest lie of the enemy is to torment us when we're in that place of such pain that's overwhelming, and it affects our identity. I mean, it wants to just take us into such a dark place that what the enemy's after is that image of God on us. He wants your identity, and so he uses these woundings to cause us to even make inner vows. I mean, did you make any inner vows that day or in that season of your life? Did it affect you in terms of trusting people or your relationship or your thoughts about your own self-worth?
3: You know, one thing is I don't remember my past 9 years old. That was completely blocked. I can't tell you the thing I did with my dad. I know nothing.
4: Wow.
3: And that was trauma right there. And it was either one thing. It was either trauma or God removing it. But I know Satan uses the lie that you're not worthy enough, you're not good enough. And although I was raised a Lutheran, I never thought I fit in. I never thought I belonged. Yeah. So I would always act as if and act out. I tried to be the life of the party. Heck, when I did drugs, I always bought the drugs because I didn't want to be alone. You know, same with when I drank and stuff. And I only turned to cocaine because the alcohol was not working anymore. Yeah. It wasn't stopping the pain. And you said something early on. It's not what's going on. It's what's really going on in your heart. Until you get to that deep area of your heart and you're willing to say, here it is, God, you're going to continue to make that loop. Mm-hmm. You've got to expose it because it's what we hide ends up empowering the enemy to be used against us.
4: Yeah.
3: And he used me against my own self. You know, it's
4: right. Yeah. I mean, I believe Jesus, the whole point of salvation is to not just save us from the enemy, but from ourselves. I mean, you know, we come into this world in a broken system, and we learn mindsets from our families, from our life experiences, and these things become the filters that all information flows through. And it's how we process, it's how we look at our relationships, it's how we learn to treat other people, you know, and even how we will disconnect from ourselves and how we treat ourselves. I struggled with loving myself. And now I've heard that many victims of suicide of loved ones will suffer from this feeling of, well, I wasn't good enough for you to fight for yourself. You know, I wasn't enough, especially children. Was that a plaguing thought for you?
3: I think I didn't learn that to order, but I do know that suicide is the biggest lie in the world because it is a permanent fix to a temporary problem.
4: Yeah.
3: And that's the thing. And I really don't know. It's not that I don't remember, but I think I just kind of like numbed it. And with whatever, you know, and it's like when all I wanted to do was be a motocrosser, and that wasn't going to happen because my mom wasn't into that. And
4: he
3: opened the door for Azusa Pacific College where, you know, God had his hand on me even when I was trying to self-destruct myself, you know?
4: Yeah.
3: And, you know, I survived neurosurgery in 1980. I had 7 hours of neurosurgery in the back. I almost died from that. I mean, so many times God has had his hand on me. It's almost scary. It's like on another 48 hours. I was a millimeter from getting run over by a streetcar. God picked up the jacket on my and moved me out of the way. Or I would be dead. I mean, it's just...
4: Yeah.
3: But I don't know if we realize the trauma we're in when we're younger. I didn't. I just know that I acted out because something was off.
4: And part of it is that thing you described as hiding. You know, I'm thinking of right now as you were talking about how Adam and Eve, I mean, the first thing they did was hide. You know, they started covering themselves. That is our human propensity to want to cover ourselves, to cover our shame, to cover our nakedness and our vulnerability. We don't like being vulnerable. And it's actually the place that we birth something new. And Jesus calls us to that place. That is the fellowship and the suffering of the cross, is to learn to be vulnerable, to accept some of our sufferings and to be able to ponder them and then invite the Holy Spirit into those really hard places that we don't like to visit, right? And say, God, this is where I need you, right here. You know, the world thinks of Christians and Christianity as just a bunch of puffed up, hypocritical, perfectionistic people. And perhaps that has affected part of our belief system. Maybe that's been a part of it because of legalism for many generations. But, you know, that's been in itself coming unraveled for a long time. And people are getting honest, and they're starting to take the mask off. And so I really believe, John, that it's exactly as you said, God had a purpose for you. And that's what I want people to hear today. I want you to share with our viewers from your perspective what it was like to really meet the person of Jesus at the lowest of the low.
3: I in 1990, I had walked away from the film business. First off, I never did drugs and alcohol, or that was never my deal. Afterwards, like I said, but when I walked away in 1990, I dated an actress, and she said, "You're the best boyfriend I've ever had, but I don't want a boyfriend." And it was like a life story, Brenda. And there was the big rejection and abandonment. And in my brain, I said, well, F this, I'm out of here. And I did cocaine for 18 months. I went through about $130,000. I just wanted to die. And I didn't know I wanted to die, but I just walked away. My family did tough love. They wouldn't deal with me anymore. To make a long story short, I screamed at God. I yelled at God, "I need your help. I want your help." I'd been to rehabs. But on January 12, 1992, I was in a hotel room in El Monte, California, trying to find my drug dealer one more time. Couldn't find any of them. Imagine that. And I heard a voice. I heard an audible voice in my ears, just like you and I were talking. And the voice said, "You will not pick up the phone again after drugs and alcohol after 11 o'clock tonight."
4: Wow.
3: I went, "Wow, you have," I thought to myself, "you have a sense of humor." Instantly, the voice started again, same voice. The voice said, "But you will go back to Alcoholics Anonymous for me." The voice stopped. Being the good drug addict I was, from 10:30 to 11, I dialed and tried to find my dealers. I found them. I put the phone down. About 9 in the morning, I called my mom and I said, "Can I come home? Something happened." For 30 years, I haven't had a drink or drug since. But I did what God told me to do. He wanted me to go learn. Alcohol, the 12 steps have a great thing. They have a 4-step, which you were talking about. You get all the garbage out. And I think God wanted me to get that garbage out before I would walk back with him the way he started to change my life in 1994. I showed up in that hotel room, changed my life. And I heard his voice again just before I doubled Harrison Ford. I was driving home from Burbank Studio. My Explorer went deaf silent at 5 o'clock on Southern California traffic. And the voice said, "Mary will come back." That was a girlfriend. "But your career will come back tenfold in my timing." 2 days later, I got a phone call. "How would you like to double Harrison Ford?"
4: So, wow.
3: Being out of the business almost 2.5 years, a year getting sober, because I got sober a year before I decided to go back for work. I couldn't find work just because I wasn't established. God took me from not getting work to doubling the number one box office star in the world for 5 years.
4: Amazing. That's amazing.
3: Yeah.
4: You know, when you talked about that audible voice telling you, "You will not make that call and you will get up and you will go do this for me," referring to the 12-step program. You know what that is? That's a modern day picture of when Jesus met the man at the pools of Bethesda. And he said, "Do you want to be well?" And he said, "Take up your bed." In other words, get up and walk. And there's something to be said here. There's something to be recognized and understood about when Jesus tells us, when the Spirit of the Lord comes in and convicts us. And not, that's not a negative thing. That's an alarming, awakening thing. When Jesus himself speaks to us and says, "Get up, take up this bed, and I want you to walk because I'm going to be with you." And that is how we get our healing. I mean, your healing has been progressive. That's how my healing has been. And I so appreciate you telling your story. It's what I want for people to see is that God's glory shines through our weaknesses because he is the one who completes us. John, I know that you are anointed to share, you speak and you share your testimony. What are some of the things that God's opened doors for you to be able to make a difference in other people's lives? Are you able to share any treatment centers or anything like that?
3: You know, ever since the divorce, I kind of dedicated myself to be a parent. But in 2011 and 2014, I went to Ireland for 10 days each with my good buddy Tommy O'Donnell as my armor bearer, and he used to play professional baseball. and lives in San Clemente. But and I would speak off and on at churches and stuff, but the truth was I pulled back because of my full-time ministry had become my children. Yeah. Since I've been in Georgia, I've spoken for Dan Cathy, who owns Chick-fil-A. At a thing called the construction meeting at Trillith, and I've spoken at Southside Church, which is one of Stanley's son's church, Andy. But, you know, my ministry is every day. Because we travel so much around the country with my daughter and son racing, I minister every time I see someone. I'm not afraid to stop someone. Like Travis Worth, he's from Northern California. A couple months ago, I knew he was hurting. I grabbed him, prayed for him. About a month ago, I saw this fireman friend that runs a team. I just knew something was wrong. His best friend was just killed the night before in a fire. You get to give back, and I am far from perfect. God's mercy carries me in grace every single day of my life, because I will not say my hands up, I'm Joe Christian, not as close as all. But our God's grace and mercy, I believe, carry us. So I just continue to be the light. My daughter says, why do you talk to everybody? That's the Jesus in us.
4: The
3: same Jesus that had me give Harrison Ford and Burt Reynolds a Bible. And after I gave him a Bible, they stopped hiring me. Well, I don't know if it was because of that or not, or Satan. But it's like when I gave Harrison his Bible, what am I going to give someone that has everything?
4: Right.
3: God said, give him a Bible. And I did. But the ministry is 24/7. It's every day we walk. And Sunday, you know,
4: it is.
3: And I think that's the greatest thing. It's ongoing. It's not in the church. It's not in an event. It's every day. How do you treat people?
4: Amen. I love that that's who you are. And, you know, we have tasted the goodness of God. We want to tell people about it. You know, come and taste and see that the Lord is good. And that's what you're all about. I appreciate you so much, my friend. How can people find you? Do you have a website?
3: Well, you know, the websites are down right now.
4: Okay. I'm going to say this. If you want to have John come and speak for you, you can contact me at brendacrouch.com, info@brendacrouch. And as we continue to get more information for what you're doing and keeping up with you, we can promote that. But listen, I appreciate you.
3: I have my email, johnaldenstunts@AOL or jaldenministries@AOL.
4: Okay.
3: That's how they can reach me.
4: Good.
3: And I have a P.O. box in Peachtree City, but you know, like I said, I've dedicated myself to being a parent, and which means I'm not stuck in my ministry. But for having the kindness to have bringing me in to open up some people's eyes, get their hearts, and get them out of themselves, and let God do the work.
4: Yes, thank you. And we're going to do this again sometime, okay? I hope to see you soon. Friends, thank you for joining us today. It has been just my honor and my privilege to be able to share a real story of how Jesus meets us in the deepest pit, in the deepest, darkest place of our shame and our hopelessness. And he comes there to love us, to hold us, and to show us that there is a way to make all things new again. I appreciate you taking the time to be with us today, and I invite you again to join us next time. I'm Brenda Crouch.
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7: Hello, friends. It's Kim with the Coffee with Kim show. Well, we're behind the scenes in sunny California getting ready to film our next episode. So go grab your coffee, call a friend, get ready. You're not going to believe who's going to be stopping by for coffee.

0: Sometimes life seems like a roller coaster, doesn't it? Have you ever paused to wonder why some people struggle to get through life circumstances while others find a way to grow through them? Today's guest is one who grew through. She was raised in a tough part of Boston, was physically and emotionally abused, was put into foster care at age 14, and spent the next several years going from home to home. Yet in spite of all this, she held on to hope. At age 21, she moved to L.A. to pursue her dream of acting. And since then, she's appeared in featured films like Star Trek Into Darkness, I Can Only Imagine, Mother's Day, and Unbroken, Path to Redemption. In addition to acting, she's an advocate for benefits of plant-based nutrition and is the founder of a foundation that works with foster youth, sex trafficked women, and animal rescues to help them feel safe, loved, and supported. Hello, everyone, and welcome back to Coffee, Conversations of Friends of Faith to Encourage and Equip. I'm Kim Crable, your host. Are you as anxious as I am to hear from our guest today? Well, then grab your coffee, because after this very short break, Gianna Simone will be joining us as she shares her remarkable story of hope that has carried her through so much and made her an inspiration to so many.
1: 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Along the way, you'll help other hurting people change their burdens to blessings.
0: Hello, everyone, and welcome back to Coffee. It's so good to have you joining us today. And oh my goodness, what a special treat we have, because we have Gianna Simone. Hello, my friend.
2: Hello, everyone.
0: It's so good to see you.
2: So good to see you and be here with you again.
0: You look gorgeous.
2: Right back at you, beauty.
0: Oh, thank you. Oh my goodness. You've been busy, girl. You're doing a lot. And you've accomplished a lot. And I think it's because of the big heart that you have. But before we go into all that, we're going to talk about everything that's on your bio, or not everything, but some of those things. But, you know, one of the things I want to share is, like, what is something about Gianna Simone that's not on her bio? And maybe I might be thinking about some rope stuff that you like to do.
2: You're so funny. I will tell you all about aerial acrobatics. I got into it about 10 years ago, and I saw it during a show that my friend took me to, and I was just mesmerized. And I looked at it, and I was like, I have to do that. Now, I had done gymnastics and dance and aerial yoga.
0: Now, explain to everybody what that is.
2: So I don't know if people know about aerial yoga, but it's this fabric that hangs from the ceiling.
0: Yes.
2: And it's sort of like a hammock, or aerial silks is two fabrics. And they can be anywhere from like 15 feet to 40 feet up in the air, maybe even higher with like Cirque du Soleil shows. And I saw this show, and I was just, like I said, mesmerized. And I went up to the owner of the theater that was having this show perform at, and I said, I need to be in this show. And he was like, okay, well, I can give your number to the aerial coordinator. And I said, no, I need to speak to them now. It was like I was on fire, and I just wanted to be in the show. I had no authority to be talking like this. Like, I didn't have the training at all.
0: But you had the passion.
2: But I had the passion and the belief and the drive, and something was speaking to me inside. So I ended up talking to the aerial coordinator, and he was like, you can have an audition. Come to our studio. I think he said like in a couple of weeks, and we'll audition you. And I was like, oh no. I wasn't really expecting that, but I have to get ready. I have to train.
0: Yes.
2: And So I signed up at a local place that, where they teach you how to do aerial acrobatics, like aerial hoop and aerial silks and trapeze. And so I realized how challenging it was.
0: Oh, and can't even imagine.
2: I thought, man, I have a couple weeks to prepare. How am I ever going to do this? So I think it was just leading me to that passion because it's been 10 years since that day. And I actually got an opportunity to audition for this show, but it was years later and I was already involved like deep in acting and I just didn't want to tour with a mm-hmm. show and perform with a show. But it really led me to being able to express myself and really learn. There's a lot of life lessons that this hard thing teaches me every day. Like I get so scared sometimes. I'll be like 30 feet up in the air and I'll be ready to do a drop and I'll be so scared and I'll just whisper, Jesus.
0: You should be
2: Jesus.
0: Scared. Let me just tell you, you should be scared. And that's why I text you and go, quit that. You scared me. But it's so beautiful. And
2: I'm sure
0: that we're probably showing some videos of it now. But it's so beautiful. And to me, maybe it goes with what I know about you, what little I know about you in your past. It just seems like it would be so freeing.
2: It is.
0: It seems so spiritually driven to me. Do you feel that in it?
2: Yes.
0: I know we have so much to talk about.
2: I'll put on praise and worship music and I'll just get lost in it. And it's such a beautiful artistic way to express my love for Jesus and use the gifts and calling that He's led me to different areas that I feel so passionate about, and I know that He's led all of us to experience different things that is our calling, and this is part of it. And it's just so humbling to be able to have the strength, the physical strength to do it, the mental capacity to get over the fears, and it teaches me so much. And I think on a deeper level, I think it teaches my brain to do scary things that are risky but calculated risks.
0: Right.
2: You know, I'll learn them low to the ground, and then I'll go up high, and then I'll do them, but I'll still get scared. And it teaches my brain to overcome things.
0: Yes.
2: And you know, courage isn't the, what is that saying? Courage isn't the absence of fear. It's doing things despite it.
0: Exactly.
2: And I think it teaches me, teaches my brain too, and my body to do things despite fear.
0: Yes. Well, and I just love that. And, you know, and God tells us be strong and of good courage, you know, to do that. And it is so beautiful. It does scare me. I will always pretend like your mom and text you and tell you slow down or come down. But I do love that. And I think that as believers that it's fun to find those places where we can be still, be quiet in the midst of all that. So I love that. Let's keep going though, because oh my goodness, our time is running out.
2: Oh my goodness.
0: So you've been in a lot of movies.
2: Yes.
0: Let's think back. Is there one movie that you maybe personally connected with or as a highlight? I know that that's a horrible question to ask as far as, because there's no favorites, but is there one that you just kind of found yourself into?
2: You know, every time I'm on set, I go inward and I really connect to the Holy Spirit and thank God for bringing me to each set that I am blessed with to be on.
0: Mm-hmm.
2: And it's a very spiritual experience to be in your calling.
0: Yes.
2: And just realizing how far, I just worked on a feature film a couple months ago. Actually hasn't even been a couple months. Maybe it's been a month and a half. And it was in Boston and I'm from Boston. And it was actually the filming location was about a block away from a group home that I was in, one of the foster homes I was in. And driving to set, I drove by that group home and it was such a realization that with God, all things are possible, that He can take. I mean, I had some of the most challenging, emotionally, mentally, spiritually challenging times in that home, even physically. And it was so dark and hopeless. I remember sitting on the stairs with one of my foster sisters and looking at her and just saying, is it ever going to get better? Is it ever going to change? And it was so scary and so painful and so hopeless.
0: Yes.
2: And driving by that home where I said those words to somebody and realizing how far God takes us and the pain and the struggle, and He brings us to such high highs. And only because of Him. I was just reading Psalm 19:11 the other day, and His laws are so wonderful. They're more valuable than gold, it says. And when we follow His laws, It brings us to success. It brings us to hidden treasure, and it steers us away from pain.
0: Yes.
2: And things that aren't good for us. And what he says to do and what he says not to do is for a reason, and it's for our benefit.
0: Yes.
2: And I learned that, and I'm so grateful I learned that. And I want to tell the world and share the world that you can do it too. If I did it and I came out of such low lows, you can do it too.

0: you want to share today.
1: Thank you. I appreciate that. And thank you for the opportunity. And for anybody who may be listening, that my story could help. And I never want to shame anybody. When I share my story, you know, I've been through things, and I've been abused, and I've been betrayed, and we all have our pain that we walk through and our hurts. And there's several things that I've done in my life that I've seen how God pulled me out of those things. And so I share my past not to shame anybody, but to give people hope. And yes. So I just want to preface, you know, when I tell my story,
0: that's my
1: hope, yes. and my intention. Mm-hmm. So it wasn't perfect. Like, I was a little bit of a wild child because mm-hmm. I wasn't feeling loved, and right. I had no bumpers, you
0: of
1: know,
0: course.
1: Like I was just figuring things out, and I was searching, and I didn't have anybody speaking God's word into me mm-hmm. until I decided to work out at a local gym, and I would work out there like all day long, like 10 hours a day. Mm-hmm. And I've struggled with eating disorders and over exercising, mm-hmm. and so I went to this gym.
0: That was your control, but
1: yes. And I know you've walked through some mm-hmm. of that as well. Mm-hmm. And so so I would go to this gym, and the owner of this gym would ask me, like, hey, where are your parents, and why are you not in school, and you know, what's going on? So I confided in her, and I told her the truth, and she just took me under her wing, and she would bring me to a local non-denominational Christian church, and everybody was raising their hands in praise and worship, and I would go in there, and I would think, wow, these people are just lost, but I was the lost one.
0: Yes.
1: And so I was kind of projecting yes. like my feelings onto them, but they were so free. And then the more I kept going, the more I learned about how God sees me and what Christ has done for us.
0: Yes.
1: And I just learned, and you know, it was a slow growth. It wasn't like overnight, nothing wild happened, but mm-hmm. at 16 years old, I became a born again Christian. I gave my life to Christ. Mm-hmm. And from that moment on, my career started mm-hmm. and I started tithing and just so many things. So I think physical health is very, very important mm-hmm. because I could have gone down a path with drugs and alcohol and promiscuity,
0: very
1: but working
0: easily.
1: Out mm-hmm. and being physically healthy was mm-hmm. so important. Mm-hmm. And so I'm glad that I had that outlet to
0: yes.
1: physically work out and work out the anger and the emotions that I was struggling with and working through. And then I was led to healthy eating. Like, what really was healthy eating? Because I had walked through, you know, eating disorders and anorexia and bulimia and food restriction and
0: right.
1: Binging, purging. And we have needs, right? Like, we want to be thin. We want to be beautiful as women, and even men, you know, want to be strong or athletic and mm-hmm. The protectors. And so sometimes if we have these needs and we don't know healthy ways to meet these needs, mm-hmm. we end up meeting these needs through ways that actually hurt us. When we can meet our needs, and this is so relevant to what Christ does for us too, we can meet our needs through loving ourselves
0: yes.
1: and through love. So,
0: and for some reason, we think that we shouldn't love ourselves.
1: You know,
0: people seem to think that that's selfish, but that's in the commandments, to love others as we love ourselves. So, yeah, I'm sorry, I didn't mean to interrupt,
1: no, okay.
0: but I think that we, you know, we're so hard on ourselves.
1: Yeah.
0: And isn't it true that sometimes the voices that we have heard from our past mm-hmm. in abusive situations, or what they play like a tape running through our minds. And so we have to figure out a way, and especially for those who are listening today, you know, if you're in a hopeless situation and you don't have an outlet, what do you do? Gianna, what were some of the things that you did that when you felt like you were at your lowest before you accepted Christ, or maybe afterwards? If we could have crawled into your mind, what were you thinking? Because so many people don't grow through. They barely get through, and so many now are not. So take us into a mindset, maybe if someone who's feeling that hopelessness, you know, what are some practical things that you did that they could maybe begin to practice?
1: I honestly, and I can only speak from my experience, right?
0: Yes.
1: And then I think we go through certain things too. So people who are struggling and walking through painful times, know that you're going through something, and with God, you can come out of it. And then when you come out of it fully equipped.
0: Yes.
1: And you're able to then help people with all the tools you now have in your tool chest
0: yes.
1: from coming out of that.
0: Yes.
1: And so it's not a setback, it's a setup.
0: Yes.
1: To have your testimony really touch others who are going through the same exact thing that you went through.

0: or similar. Yes. And so some of the things I did, and it wasn't perfect, like I said, all the time. I worked out a lot. I started going to church a lot. The woman who was taking me to church actually passed away, and then that rocked my world. And so
1: now, were you still in a foster home at that point, or had you gotten older?
0: Yes, I was still in foster care. Yes.
1: You were, how many foster homes were you in? You were in several, or do you even know?
0: I was in about 6 or 7. Mm-hmm. By the time I counted the other day, by the time I was about 21, I had moved to 21 different places, 21 different homes.
1: Now, what caused you to be in foster homes?
0: Abuse and neglect, physical abuse and neglect.
1: From your parents, and so you were taken from the home.
0: Yes. Mm-hmm. Yeah. And you know, I forgive them, and I love them.
1: Yes.
0: And everybody's capable of change. I'm a sinner too. I've seriously messed up in my life, so I understand.
1: And I love that. That's why you're not shaming anyone.
0: Yes.
1: And I love that. What does the Bible say? For we have all sinned and fallen short of the glory of God. And I love the heart of forgiveness, because that's really what sets us free. When we talk about you doing the aerial, what do you call it?
0: Aerial acrobatics, yes. Or silks.
1: You know, that is a representation to me of freedom.
0: Yeah.
1: Of what you've experienced on the inside. So where were we in this? So you were brought out of that home. You went into so many of these foster homes.
0: Yes.
1: You know what it's like to feel abandoned, rejected, all these things that the world is so full of. And I love what you said. Once you get through it, it's an equipping.
0: Yeah.
1: Because the Bible says to comfort others with the same comfort that I've comforted you. So it really is a setup to really be able to minister in your own very special way.
0: And I know, too, that God has given me a mission here, mm-hmm. and I really dive into that mission. And I think He sets it up. He's so wonderful in the way He gives us these gifts and our mission here and our purpose.
1: Yes.
0: It's for a reason. There's nobody like you, and will never be anybody
1: exactly.
0: like you, and there has never been anybody like you. We are once in, not a one in a million, not a one in a billion, once in a forever.
1: So like God kind of broke the mold when He made us?
0: Yes. And so He put us here for a very important,
1: and unique?
0: Very specific,
1: yes.
0: unique purpose.
1: Yes.
0: And so I'm so thankful that I know that, and I've been able to follow that, and it's been very scary at times, mm-hmm. but it's so fulfilling and it's so beautiful to step into God's calling for my life, and that really brought me through so many challenging times, just knowing that I've been called to be an actress, I've been called to be in films, I've been called to be in Hollywood, and He's called me, and it's by His work that I'm even sitting here alive today and sane and able to speak
1: yes.
0: to you and to share all this. And it's because of Him. It's because of Him, and it's for Him. And it's my honor and my privilege and pleasure to be able to share the love, the beautiful, all-encompassing, majestic, incredible, awesome love of Jesus. That's what it's all about.
1: It is. And I pause because that's so touching, because, you know, we hear all the time, and I talked about this earlier today, we hear about the bad and the negative, but there's still so many good people in the world. And that's why I love this format, to be able to, for people to meet Gianna Simone. You know, we see you on the set and in the movies, but to really be able to hear your heart, how that just speaks to our younger generation and gives them hope. And don't you think that's really what we need
0: yes.
1: today is hope?
0: Yes. I still need hope on a daily basis,
1: yes.
0: on a hourly basis, on a minute basis.
1: Yeah.
0: I need hope, and I cling to Jesus. The older I get and the more life experience I have, I realize how deeply we all need Him. And it's not like I'm just not saying that mindlessly. It's with honesty and seriousness that we need. He is our only hope, and we need Him. And we need to really understand what He says to do and says to stay away from and take it very seriously.
1: Mm-hmm.
0: And we thrive when we do, mm-hmm. and we suffer when we don't. And He doesn't want us to suffer.
1: You know, one of the things that you said that I like to go back to is the fact so many times people feel like they want to run from God because they feel like, oh, he is a don't do this God. You know, do this, don't do this. And I love what you touched on is that when He does ask us to not do something, and it doesn't cause Him to love us anymore or any
0: right.
1: less, but when He does, it's because it is a protective move for us.
0: It's for our benefit.
1: Right. So talk to someone about that, because people feel like that God is so restrictive when really he's trying to get us onto the path to open up, not yeah. only to give us life, he says, but the abundant life. So that's yes. opening up a life that we would not know unless yes. we surrendered our life or maybe our wants to his will.
0: Yeah. I've lived a life where I didn't really know him or wasn't really abiding in what he says. Mm-hmm. And I look back and I just thank him for his protection. I mean, he was so graceful and merciful in the ways and the areas that I didn't, you know, and that's another reason why I don't want to shame anybody, because we can all change. We yes. can all change, and we're all capable of it. And to understand that we're all on our journey.
1: Yeah.
0: So I think just, continuing to understand that it's every time that we may not know why he says not to do something in his word, we can just trust him. Mm-hmm. He would never hurt us. He would never harm us. And this is coming from somebody who's been very abused and harmed and neglected and not treated so well in different areas. So, but I have been in other areas, and mm-hmm. it's because of him. You know, I'm thankful for the people who have shown me love and his love working. He's working through people. And, mm-hmm. and I'm so grateful for those people and those friends and friends that I consider family. I'm so grateful. Those people have changed my life as well. Mm-hmm. And so I would say, stay close to those people.
1: Yes.
0: And seek his word and seek leaders who understand his word and who can help guide you in times of confusion or I'm struggling with this. We all go through that.
1: Be proactive.
0: Yeah.
1: Proactive. We're going to have to take just a short break. We're
0: yes.
1: going to be back. But I love what you're saying is that take your life, be in charge of it. Mm. Don't feel like a victim. Stand up and do, because the Bible says that we are more than conquerors through Christ, right? So we'll be right back to finish up this, which I hate to finish it up, but we're going to have to. So we'll be right back.
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1: Hello, everyone, and welcome back to Coffee. Well, we only have a couple of minutes left with my dear friend. I just love you so much, Gianna.
0: I love you, too.
1: You know, I think about your story, and parts of it breaks my heart because of the sadness. And I know what that's like. I've lived some of that. But, oh, my gosh, I delight in what God has done in and through you. But here's my question as we close today. You talked about that little girl sitting on the steps who looked at her sister and said, is there any hope?
0: Mm.
1: Will we ever get out of this? Now, where you are, if you could go back and talk and answer that question, what would you say to her?
0: You're going to make me cry again, Kim. Making me cry.
1: It's okay.
0: I would say that Jesus is your vindicator. He's your protector. He's your provider. He's not going to let anybody hurt you ever again. He won't let anybody mess with you. And he hasn't. And he's protected me. He's protected me, and he's just made life so beautiful. And so he can, like I said before, if he's done it for me, he can do it for you.
1: And he will.
0: And he will. And he's just the best. He's just the best. And I'm so grateful. I don't know what I would do without him.
1: And you'll never, ever have to know.
0: I know.
1: Because he says those that he holds in his hand, that no one will ever be able to snatch them out. No more abandonment. No more issues like that. He's got you right in the grip of his hand. Gianna, thank you so much. I just love you so much. And, you know, and to our listeners, to our friends, I just want to thank you so much for joining us. Oh, my goodness, what an incredible way to close out this season with such realness and real hope. You know, all you have to do is do what Gianna did. Call out to him. Jesus is there. He's waiting. He summons us. He says, come unto me, all you who are weary, and I will give you rest. So please call upon his name. And thank you so much for joining me for coffee. It has been such a pleasure to have you. And as I always say, go out and start your own conversation. You have important things to say. And trust me, the ones that God puts along your path are just the ones that he has put there for you to encourage and equip. Thank you so much for joining me, and I'll see you next time on Coffee. Goodbye, everybody.
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0: Right now, we're in the middle of a theological fight that's crossed into politics. This anti-Zionism, anti-Christian Zionism, anti-Israel, anti-dispensationalism, anti-rapture, all that junk that's going on that's actually crossing the boundaries into politics and becoming a fight that's being brought to our front door as evangelical Christians who support Israel and support the futuristic view of the end times. And so what I have done today, for the second time, I have brought on my good friend, Dr. Paul Wilkinson. And he is a, if you don't know him, a British theologian, author, speaker, and he specializes in biblical prophecy, Christian Zionism, Israel, and the hope of Christ's return. And he just wrote a book entitled talking about the rapture. His doctrinal research examined John Nelson Darby, and that's important because that guy has become the straw man of the Tucker Carlsons of the world. And and having a guy like Dr. Wilkinson here to be able to explain, no, this is what really happened, is the key to understanding how to refute the crazy arguments that Tucker Carlson and the rest of these podcasters are doing. And so this is going to be important for us. So when you hear Dr. Wilkinson, he's clear. He has insight. He knows his scripture. And again, his latest book, The Beautiful Simplicity of the Rapture, you want to make sure you get that into your hands as well. So anyway, welcome to the show, Dr. Paul Wilkinson. Good to have you here.
1: Great to be back with you, Pastor Brandon.
0: Yeah. Thank you for tuning in all the way in England where you're at. And I know we have a big time difference. It's almost, I think it's in the evening now with you guys. But thanks for making some time for us, brother. I know you're a busy guy.
1: Not as busy as you, but on subjects like this, you know, it's important we just stand together and proclaim the truth and encourage our brothers and sisters.
0: Yeah, and this is the opportunity that I wanted you to have on the show to be able to set the record straight, because here in the United States, the attack is hitting us at the front door. It's hitting dispensationalism. They're saying this is some kooky, weird sect that was developed in the 1830s in somebody's basement. And it's a late development, you know, that happened. And they're saying all kinds of stuff. And then John Darby, obviously, who you specialize in, is being used as a straw man, that he and his followers were part of some weird sect that got excommunicated out of the organized church because his weirdo eschatology. And that's coming from a guy like J.D. Hall, who went on Tucker and said those kinds of things. But I want you to set the record straight. Did John Darby come from some weird sect that would have got him excommunicated from the established church had he not left on his own because he was just so weird in his beliefs? Is that true?
1: Absolutely not. 100% false. It's just mind-boggling to me the different things that get put out there about Darby, and most Christians in the church won't know anything about him. And I knew very little before I did my doctorate studies 2003 to 2006 at the University of Manchester. John Darby was an Anglo-Irish clergyman. He was born in London in 1800, November 1800, christened the following year. His middle name, Nelson, came from Admiral Lord Nelson, the great British admiral who defeated Napoleon's fleet, put an end to Napoleon's power on the waters. Battle of Trafalgar and all of that. And it was Darby's uncle, Sir Henry d'Estaing Darby, that served under Nelson. And so Admiral Nelson became Darby's godfather, and that's where he took his name from. He was born into wealth, into aristocracy. His father, John Darby, was from Ireland, had a very wealthy property over there, Leap Castle. His mother was an American, Anne Vaughan, daughter of Samuel Vaughan, who was a sugar plantation owner in Philadelphia, acquainted with George Washington. So all of this is in the background to Darby. 1815, he goes to Westminster School. Then he's in Trinity College, Dublin, which was absolute top of the tree, and he's studying law. This guy is clever. The course of his life is headed towards him becoming a barrister. and he graduates, and much to his father's displeasure and anger, Darby decides to go into the ministry for sake of career in law. His father just basically disowns him. And so he joins, he becomes a minister in the Church of Ireland, which is like the Irish equivalent of the Church of England, Anglican Communion. And he's ordained as a deacon in 1825 over in Ireland. 1826, he becomes a priest in the Church of Ireland, not Catholic priest, Protestant priest. And this guy just works tirelessly. John Nelson Darby is in a very poor area, Roman Catholic dominated. He's in the mountains of County Wicklow. He's through the mountains, he's in the bogs, he's visiting Roman Catholic peasants, he's leading literally hundreds to Christ.
0: Wow.
1: Proclamation of the gospel. Then in 1827, October 1827, he has a serious horse riding accident, hits his leg against the post, so he has to recuperate in his sister's house in Dublin, Southern Ireland, and it's there that he says the scriptures gained complete ascendancy over him. Mm. That's when his doctrines of salvation and Israel and the second coming and the rapture really began to formulate. And he also at that time became disillusioned, as did many in the Church of Ireland and Church of England. They became disillusioned with the established church because all of these Roman Catholics had come to faith in Jesus. And the Church of Ireland was imposing an oath of loyalty upon these new converts to the British monarch and the British government. And Darby records that all of those, that great harvest of souls just disappeared. It just ended. And Darby was so grieved because he said, Christ is the head of the church, not the British monarch, the British.
0: Amen.
1: George IV, I think it was at the time, but Christ. And so Darby made the decision to withdraw. He resigned from the Church of Ireland, and so did several other ministers, and he began to meet with others in Dublin, in their homes, breaking bread, studying the word, praying together, and within a couple of years, what became known as the Plymouth Brethren movement was formed.
0: Well, that's amazing, and thank you for setting the record straight on that, because this lie that his views were so absurd and weird, quote-unquote, from J.D. Hall on Tucker Carlson, that he faced inevitable excommunication because his views were so weird. But it sounds to me that this guy was right in line with Scripture. I wouldn't have agreed with the Church of the Anglican Church, what they were doing. And I don't think neither of you, I would have left with him. He said, yeah, I'm joining up with you boys.
1: Yeah.
0: These guys are no good. So I thank you for setting the record straight. Now I want you to set the record straight on another thing. So here's the other thing. The critics, like the Tuckers and the J.D. Halls and the John Riches of the world, are saying, well, Darby invented dispensationalism. He just cooked it up. He got some information about from Margaret MacDonald and some this demon-possessed woman, and he concocted this whole eschatology in his basement. Set the record straight for us on that.
1: All right. Well, I'm just going to read one line to you and to the listeners, the viewers. There are not, therefore, two covenants of grace differing in substance, but one and the same under various dispensations. Mm. Now, was that written by John Nelson Darby? No, that was the Westminster Confession of Faith.
0: There you go.
1: 1646. Section 7 of God's covenant with man. They're talking about dispensations.
0: Sure.
1: Like every believer, Martin Luther, whoever you want to go back to, they've always used the word dispensation. And especially for those who use the King James Version, that word is in, you know, Ephesians 1 verse 10. We've got the KJV here. That in the dispensation of the fullness of times, he might gather together in one, all things in Christ. So the word itself, that's just, it's been an English word used to translate the Greek word oikonomia, referring to God's administration. It's used of, you know, in ancient Greek times of the administration of a house. And so theologically, it came to be used of God's administration of the world, different times, different ages, time of Noah, time of Abraham, time of Moses and the law, the time of the Lord Jesus Christ, time of grace, the church age, you got the tribulation period, you got, so you can go right back. I mean, William Watson produced this incredible book, Dispensationalism Before Darby, and he goes into incredible detail just saying that word was in the air for centuries. So that is a red herring when people just latch onto a word and say, well, you know, Darby just formulated this. No, he didn't. That's what evangelicals were, you know, that's the way they were that's the word they were using to describe how God has worked through history at different times in different ways. So, you know, what Darby did was basically following this horse riding accident, he's in convalescence, he's in the scriptures, and he is being struck by three prominent things. Number one, which he already believed, scripture has to be interpreted literally.
0: Yes.
1: Until the Bible tells you otherwise. That's the literal, grammatical, historical interpretation. Take the ordinary, plain sense of scripture. Look at it in context. Look at the grammar. Look at what the original author was intended to communicate to the original readers. And he saw for the first time properly the distinction between Israel and the church. So he described Israel as the earthly people of God, and all Bible prophecy recorded in the Old Testament focuses primarily on Israel, an earthly nation, a people in a land with borders and a capital city and a temple, a central place of worship, and the church being a spiritual people or a heavenly people seated with Christ in heavenly realms. A mystery in the Old Testament, but revealed through primarily the Apostle Paul.
0: Right.
1: So, and thirdly, that everything was written for the glory of God. That was the end goal, God's glorification. And that was going to be through the restoration ultimately of Israel on earth and the glorification of the church through the rapture. So, you know, Darby wasn't a big fan of the word dispensation. He said that himself. And he certainly didn't set out a system called dispensationalism. He just took the Bible literally. He saw that the Israel was not the church and the church was not Israel. And they had two distinct destinies. And he saw the glory of God as the final goal. And so he would speak quite loosely and generally of dispensations, and he had sub-dispensations. Really, it's Cyrus Scofield towards the end of the 19th century that starts to systematize it. And this group of men in America called dispensationalists, they're the ones that really take it forward as a system. But for Darby, it was just simply rightly dividing the word of God, applying a proper literal, grammatical, historical hermeneutic. And when you do that, you find that Israel and church are not one and the same. Covenant theology, amillennialism, reform theology is false. Premillennialism is the truth. And there we go. That was Darby's dispensationalism.
0: Yeah. Oh, that's brilliant right there. Because what you're saying, you know, is he didn't create this and invent this. He just discovered it by just using the literal, grammatical, historical interpretation. And that's what anyone would do using that hermeneutic, I would imagine.
1: Well, I didn't come to the same views as Darby because I grew up on dispensationalist authors. I came to it through my reading of scripture and through the teaching of my pastor, who wasn't part of the Brethren movement, knew little about Darby, wasn't dispensationalist per se. And so many millions of Christians have come to the same conclusion. So again, it's just a slur. It's just being used by the enemy to create this image, this caricature of somebody that takes the Bible literally. Sees Israel and the church distinct. The rapture, you know, I forgot to mention that. Darby saw clearly the rapture, and it would be before the tribulation period. Mm-hmm. Now, that is how you come to those positions, by applying that kind of hermeneutic consistently. The problem with the postmillennialists, the amillennialists, the Reformed Covenant people is they're not consistent.
0: Yeah,
1: they're consistent in the Old Testament, but once they come to the New Testament, everything's spiritualized, allegorized, and there's all kinds of meanings, and you end up where we are today in much of the church, total confusion, division, and basically it's depending on the reader, what the reader thinks Scripture means, instead of what the author, Almighty God, intended for us to understand.
0: Tell me this, Paul, and just I just need a broad brush of church history in just a bit. Where did this allegorization, spiritualization of the text start coming in? What? Why did that become a dominant view? I mean, man, because when you do that, you can read all kinds of stuff into it. And that's where, when you look at the cults or the Catholic Church, they read themselves into Israel. Every cult claims to be the new Israel.
1: Yeah.
0: How did this infiltrate into church history? Where did this come from?
1: Yeah, well, you had a school in Alexandria, Egypt, a catechetical school, meaning that is where leaders in the church would go to be trained theologically. It's like the original theological seminaries, Bible colleges. And this one was set up by Clement of Alexandria, and he was applying Greek thought. He was going to Plato, and he was looking beyond the natural, beyond the material, beyond the literal. And so when it came to the Word of God, men like Clement and his successor Origen, who had a lot of crazy ideas, soul sleep and all of that sort of thing,
0: wow,
1: they were looking for what they called a higher spiritual meaning. So beyond the black and white text, the page of Scripture, there's something higher that God has put in His Word, and it's up to the believer to crack basically that code. And then the 4th and 5th century, you get the heavyweight, the theological heavyweight champion, Augustine of Hippo, modern-day Algeria, I think. He was incredibly influential. He was originally premillennial, believing that Jesus was returning to the earth to rule and reign, and he abandoned that. He adopted this allegorical method of interpretation, and that held sway. That was like nail in the coffin to premillennialism. The early church fathers were predominantly premillennial. People like Justin Martyr, who gave us the unfortunate phrase, spiritual Israel, referring to the church. You know, I've got a quote from his famous dialogue with Trypho, a Jew. He says, "I and others who are right-minded Christians on all points are assured that there will be a resurrection of the dead and 1,000 years in Jerusalem, which will then be built, adorned, and enlarged, as the prophets Ezekiel and Isaiah and others declare." Now, he's writing that 60 years after the canon of Scripture is closed. And that was the predominant view until Augustine comes along. And from that moment on, especially as the church was separating itself more and more from its Jewish roots, you had the councils, ecumenical councils, where bishops would meet together, and the famous Council of Nicaea in AD 325. They made a real separation of Easter and Passover, didn't want anything to do with the Jewish people and their traditions and their festivals. And so that was the backdrop to this separation between the church and the Jewish people, and then theologically, this separation from premillennialism. So Augustine becomes the theological father or doctor of the Roman Catholic Church. All the Catholic popes hail Augustine. Unfortunately, the two main Protestant reformers, Martin Luther and John Calvin, were Augustinian Catholics before they were saved. And so they just embraced it. They didn't break completely free from the shackles of Rome, and they adopted that allegorical amillennialism of Augustine. And that carried on through all the Protestant creeds, catechisms, statements of faith that were, you know, adopted by the new Protestant churches around Europe.
0: Wow. Wow. Well, it seemed like it just buried the literal, historical, grammatical interpretation. And it seems to me, and maybe correct me if I'm wrong, Dr. Wilkinson, it seems to me once we got free and broke free of the yoke of the Catholic Church, and yes, Calvin and Luther continued to hold to Augustinian eschatology, it seems that the literal grammatical historical interpretation starts making its way, and you start getting people breaking free and just reading it for what it says, and lo and behold, they're discovering a distinction between Israel and the church. They're not full-blown dispensationalists like you and me today, but at least they saw, wait a second, I think we've been reading this wrong. Is that how it went during the Reformation period?
1: Yeah, and it's only with the the era of the English Puritans, the end of the 16th century, early 17th century, that you have the beginning of a restoration of premillennialism.
0: Okay.
1: And one of the main guys, this guy is just amazing to me. He was called Sir Henry Finch.
0: Okay.
1: If you've got Sir in front of your name, that means you're highly regarded in this country. You're acknowledged by the monarch. Sir Henry Finch was a member of the British Parliament. He worked under King James I. And in 1621, he publishes a book called The World's Great Restoration or The Calling of the Jews.
0: Wow.
1: And that is like the first main premillennial publication that is just laying it all out. God's not finished with the Jews. He's not replaced Israel with the church. The Jewish people are going to come back. And Henry Finch, what makes it even more remarkable, Brandon, is Henry Finch is living in an era in England where there's no official Jewish presence in England because King Edward I kicked the Jews out in 1290. So there were no Jews living in England, no recognizable presence.
0: Okay.
1: And yet Henry Finch, a Christian, he's got all that responsibility in society. He's just going to the Word of God.
0: Yeah.
1: He's taking it literally. He's applying that hermeneutic. And lo and behold, he realizes, you know, there's no Jewish state. There's no Baron Rothschild coming knocking on his door, offering ridiculous amounts of money. That family, you know, was only just beginning in Europe. They were certainly not a family of bankers, financiers, as they later became. He's just in the Word of God, and he writes this book, and it's incredible. It's what you and I would agree to 100%, or maybe 99%. King James I puts him in prison.
0: Really?
1: For daring to write such a book, puts Sir Henry Finch and his publisher, William Gouge, in prison.
0: Wow.
1: Because Henry Finch dared to suggest, based on God's word, that one day all the nations of the world would be subservient to a restored kingdom of Israel.
0: Wow.
1: So King James I says, that's enough, in you go. Now, he was released from prison when Henry Finch decided to apologize for any offense caused, and he removed particularly the offensive things that weren't offensive, but they were to James I. But that was like lighting the touch paper. That just set off a chain reaction. But it was then in the 18th century, the time of John and Charles Wesley, George Whitefield. I just watched that incredible film, The Great Awakening. Wow, I was in tears. All about Whitefield and Benjamin Franklin. At that time, souls are being saved in huge numbers on both sides of the Atlantic. And what are these new Christians doing? They're going to the Word of God. They're getting fired up by what they're reading in Scripture. And one of the things they're reading in Scripture is that Jesus is coming back to rule and reign on David's throne. Whoa, the Jews.
0: Yeah.
1: The Jews still have a place in the purposes of God. And so you had all these men, suddenly they're writing pamphlets and forming societies. And that is then just going to mushroom at the beginning of the 1800s with all kinds of, movements and societies and books and pamphlets and Bible prophecy conferences that are going to begin on this side of the Atlantic in 1826. Carrying through over in Ireland with Derby in the 1830s, and then eventually the 1860s onwards over in the United States.
0: Wow, that's amazing. So the groundswell was there. It was building. Yeah, and what you're saying. And I don't know, let me back up and do a bird's eye view, because I want to get your opinion on this. So this groundswell starts happening. These people are in church history are starting to see, wait, God has a purpose and a plan for Israel. We've gotten this all wrong. Here we go. And they're getting excited about it. They're getting excited about the second coming and the rapture. Do you think from a bird's eye view that God was preparing the church to eventually be able to witness the return of Israel in 1948? I mean, it's I don't know. What is your take on that, of why, you know, I mean, God controls the course of history and through his providence, and obviously, but it seemed to me that it that needed to happen. because God was going to bring Israel back into the land. I don't know. What's your take on that?
1: Yeah, I think, you know, whether you're reading through biblical history or modern history, there's always two parallel tracks going on. And that's what's going on in the world politically and what's going on in the church spiritually. Okay. And so as the Lord is preparing, using the nations, using the Jewish Zionist movement, Theodore Herzl, various powers in Europe to ultimately bring about the Jewish state in 1948, so is quickening those in the church that are true to his word, that hold his word dear, and in preparation so they can pray. They can pray into this, but most importantly, they can, you use the word, Brandon, bear witness.
0: Yeah.
1: God has his witness. And yes. Who is the witness to the truth of our Lord Jesus Christ, if not the church?
0: Yes.
1: And so this is what is happening more and more. I think of the British government when the Balfour Declaration was issued in 1917. The number of Christians, some of them may have been nominal Christians, not necessarily born again, but the number of Christians that were in the British cabinet at that time is quite incredible. Never happened since.
0: Really?
1: Yeah, these streams were just, you know, converging, and you've got the political, you know, these tracks have been running, and now they're going to converge with 1948, and you've got the movement in the church and the sovereign hand of God among the nations. You know, think of the days of Daniel the prophet in Babylon, Daniel 9, he's praying for restoration. He knows the 70 years of exile are up, and he's praying, Lord, restore us. At the same time, the Lord is bringing Cyrus, king of Persia, into position, and he's the one that's going to issue the decree. So yeah. You always have the political and the spiritual, and you have the antithesis of that. You have Satan using politics, sure, the nations, to attack and revile and try and thwart the purposes of God, and you have deception in the church, trying to blind Christians, trying to confuse, trying to get them divided. And that is exactly where we are today. You know, it's yeah, like, you know, can a nation be born in a day? That the right, fact that the Lord God used that imagery at the end of Isaiah to describe what an incredible miracle it would be, that Israel would be brought forth in a day. It will come through tremendous labor.

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0: The Lord is good, and His mercy endures forever. Hello, we're Pastors Hank and Brenda Kuhneman, and you are watching New Level. We're in a time we're going to see God's goodness, but we have got to stand up. Well, we have some very, very special guests with us today, and we're going to get into some subjects that are going to strengthen you and equip you.
1: Amen.
0: Brenda, I'm very excited.
1: I'm excited. Back on the program, we have James and Sharon Ward, all the way from Chicago.
2: Yes.
1: And you have an amazing church there, and man, you guys are being a bold voice in this season.
0: Thank you
1: and we do want to honor you and thank you for just the rich word that comes out of both of you. And so we want to get right into it today. And in some of the programs where you have been on, we've talked so much about the church's role in culture. You know, so much of the church we saw through, you know, user-friendly, seeker-friendly movement that the church thought, okay, we're, we go out in the out of the four walls to maybe hand out tracts or something, but the rest of it is Sunday is this little bubble that, you know, pastors don't talk about messy subjects, big topics, what's going on in the news. And let's pick that back up and, you know, right versus left, you know, Democrat, Republican, the church's role. I want to really release you guys to talk about where the church is right now and where we need to go.
2: Right. Sure. Thank you for the opportunity. You know, everything we talk about in our modern, you know, political system, it's a human construct. It's human ingenuity that's not not eternal. It's not biblical. I often tell folks, if you really want to, you know, get outside of the Constitution, we're always kind of fighting about our constitutional rights. If you've ever had a passport and traveled anywhere, the moment you get outside of the U.S., the Constitution doesn't exist anymore. So there's something bigger than the Constitution that I do think that political idolatry is an issue in America today, and the church has subjugated itself to that. We kind of use the idea to describe what God has called us to do, that if you could take a Billy Graham and a Martin Luther King Jr. and put them in a blender, the smoothie that comes out is what God is what God has called us to.
1: I love that.
2: Because you have this picture of the gospel applied to the social issues of the day. We call it Christ in the cultural crisis. And we need that right now. We need a more intelligent, more relevant application of the gospel. The gospel hadn't changed, but we need the gospel applied. I give you a quick example of, for example, the parable of the Good Samaritan. I grew up thinking, hey, this, that person's a Good Samaritan. That means that someone had a flat tire on the side of the road. You pull it over, you help them, and so you're a Good Samaritan. That's not the point of that parable at all. Jesus taught the Good Samaritan to go right to the heart of an ethnic issue, a sociopolitical racial issue during that time between the Jews and the Samaritans.
1: It's true.
2: That was true. He went right to the heart of the current event to explain to his disciples that this guy who supposedly is your enemy exercised compassion toward a Jew. And he was like God. Now you go and do likewise.
0: Yeah.
2: I think we've gotten away from that kind of application of the gospel to the issues today.
0: Wow, very well
2: and pastors have to stand in it all.
1: I love what you said about it being issues. And we use the word politics so much, but really it's just the key issues of morality, you know, just, you know, manners, you know, good truths from the Bible that that are surrounded in the political, but it's really the issues of the human process that we see going on.
2: Right, right.
1: I love how you said that.
2: And they're matters of the heart. You know, at the most fundamental component, the most fundamental building block of any nation and society is the human heart. You know, we talk so much about systemic this and systemic that.
1: Right.
2: It's not systemic. There are people that manage the systems. It's an infection in the human heart. That's Jeremiah 17:6 or whatever. The human heart is deceitful, desperately wicked. Yeah. And Mark 7, Jesus talks about that defilement. It comes from within. It comes from the heart. One of the consequences of our nation being a kind of a post-Christian drifting away from God, a Romans 1 nation that we're not no longer acknowledging God in our knowledge, he gives us over to what the Bible calls a debased mind.
1: Yes.
2: One of the meanings of debased mind is a worthless morality. And God has given our nation over to a worthless morality that now we're having trouble figuring out how to get along and interact with each other because we're godless. We got to come back to the fundamental truth
0: of
2: God's word.
1: Very good.
3: And that's where we just need to, where you say talking to pastors and encouraging pastors, we're encouraging the flock of God everywhere we see them to get back into a solid Bible-believing church that's teaching the Word of God. I don't worry so much that the Ten Commandments have been taken out of the public school. I want to know if they've been taken out of children's ministry, out of Sunday
4: school.
3: Really
4: good.
3: When somebody
4: true.
3: Goes through Sunday school for 12 years and they're coming to church on a regular basis, do they know the Ten Commandments?
1: Come on.
3: So we need
1: yeah.
3: to bring these things back into the church. Do they know the Apostles' Creed? We have been given children their gifts to us, and we're supposed to be teaching our children, not the public school. I'm not worried about public school. That's our job, to teach them. And any parent who is just giving their children to educational systems to be taught whatever they want to teach them, God is going to hold you responsible. When you see God on the day of judgment, you're going to have to answer how you raised your kids and the nurture and the admonition of the Lord. Those are things that are being taught in the church. And we have to get back to that, calling people back to church. Even as a black woman, when I heard, there are some things that that happened in the past, I said, I have been taught to walk by faith and not by sight. I said, Lord, if there are things that are doing me, bring them to me. And we've had ministries, television stations given to us by a white gentleman because I'm looking to the Lord to be my...
1: You're not looking to man.
3: We're supposed to be teaching our kids to walk by faith and not by sight.
1: Yes.
3: We have a Heavenly Father that's Jehovah Jireh that gives us whatever we need. That you learn that in the church. You learn that by pastors who are teaching
0: because,
3: the Word of God.
0: You know, Sharon, there's a problem that I've seen for a long time. Jesus even asked a question, what shall we like in this generation? So he was talking about a generation. He then went on and he talked about a comparison. He said, what did you come out to see? And he spoke about John the Baptist. He said, a reed that's shaking or being bent in the wind. In other words, you didn't come out to see a man that's bending with the trends.
2: Right.
0: Whichever way the wind blows, that's the way John the Baptist is going to blow. He said, did you come out regarding John the Baptist to see a king who's clothed in soft linen? In other words, who had a soft, nice little message every Sunday that made you feel good, that you don't change, you don't do anything. And then here's the real problem. When we are so busy blending with the culture, blending with the trends, we take the Ten Commandments, which is written on our hearts, and we begin to blend in and not offend anybody. You know, we let them redefine pronouns, redefine moral standards, right, and decency. It's because the church, Jesus said this, he said, my kingdom is not of this world.
3: Amen.
0: And I watch pastors, when every trend comes, they go for it, hook, line, and sinker.
2: Yeah.
0: And we are not
1: try to
0: called,
1: identify with
0: exactly,
1: them.
0: The way they dress, the way they act, their message. Again, they're bending according to the trends. Here's why. Rather than be what Jesus said, countercultural, they become subcultural. Whatever the culture is, that's what they're going to submit to.
2: Yeah.
0: And we got it backwards. And that's why we cannot find the Ten Commandments and things like that back in our church, because our culture tells us that they're not relevant today. And we got to counter it. We got to counter it with truth. We got to counter it with righteousness and justice.
2: Absolutely. You know, this is a time where the church again needs boldness. We need to be we need to be fearless. I say that we're shifting from not just disciples to becoming ambassadors for Christ.
0: That's really good.
2: Which represent the government of heaven. We have authority. The disciples had the assignment, but ambassadors are given the authority to accomplish that assignment.
0: Really good.
2: And so the church has to mature. And we also have to recognize that I believe that a shift, Pastors Hank and Brenda, that the church is shifting from just being the church to the bride of Christ.
0: Wow. Mm-hmm.
2: And I think this is the time. The Bible ends, the Spirit and the bride say come, not the Spirit and the church.
1: That's good.
2: So there's a graduation beyond Sunday to go to meetings and the organization and just more services that we got to talk about becoming the bride.
0: And you do that by what Jesus said, repent and be converted, you know.
2: That's it.
0: That's really important. If you're unwilling to change and be converted,
1: well, I love what you always said. The church is not to be subcultural. We're to be countercultural.
0: Yeah, it is. Absolutely.
1: We're to bring Bible culture, kingdom culture to this earth. Wherever God puts us, whatever our influence is, that's what we're supposed to do. And so this has been so good. Well, we're going to continue this on the second half of the broadcast. And I'm telling you, we're going to get into it. And I want James and Sharon Ward to pray for you. And whatever area you need in your life, if you are saying, man, God, it's time for me to step up, then I believe you're going to receive the grace and the power and the boldness to be able to do that. So we're going to pick this back up. Make sure you stay tuned. Tell somebody to tune in. Don't go away.
4: 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They will be sent immediately. Without you, the powers of darkness will continue to ravage and destroy nations. But when you begin to boldly open your mouth, the floodgates of heaven will open and the purpose of God will be released.

0: pandemic came down the line and churches were forced to either comply to whatever the government was saying, mm-hmm. comply to mandates, and then we had, you know, and so now there were pastors who were like, well, we're just going to try our best to avoid all that. Yeah. And they some of them kind of tried, but it was still happening. Right in the sandwiched in the middle of all that was the BLM riots of that summer. The whole world was on fire, and the church had to decide now, well, how are we going to speak about race? You know, there was pastors on Instagram putting their black squares up, but that they'd never touched the topic before. They just felt like they had to respond. It was a responsive mechanism. And so now we've seen 2021, it's escalated from there. Transgender issue. We've watched the homosexual pride has taken, I mean, over in big box stores, corporations. The list goes on, and we're talking Trump, indictments, all of this. Let's just unpack this on the second half of the show, the church's role in the current topics.
1: Huge topic, and vitally important right now. I would say, you know, the conversation can start at 1 John 5:19, which says that we're born of God. But it also tells us in that same verse that, and we know that the whole world lies under the sway of the evil one. So the word tells us that Satan is temporarily in control to influence society. I'm absolutely fascinated that Satan has the audacity in tempting Jesus in the wilderness to offer Jesus the kingdoms of this world. And he says, they've been delivered to me to do with them whatever I want. And Jesus did not refute that, of course, because of Adam's disobedience. And the Lord would get those kingdoms back. But he begins the process of reclaiming the kingdom through his people. Our prayer is to pray, thy kingdom come. Thy will be done on earth as it is in heaven. You could say that the church, we're the forerunners and the mobilizers of the kingdom of God, the advanced infantry, to begin the reclamation of the kingdom of God permanently. We do it here on the earth by faith. Jesus tells his disciples the kingdom doesn't come by observation, but it's within you. The kingdom is within. So you're now talking about kingdom citizens and the kingdom of God being birthed in the heart of God's people who are engaged in the world. Yes. I think during that time in the 2020 era, even up until now, we saw the church abdicating responsibility. We saw the church consistently retreating from areas that we needed to be. And I say that anytime you give Satan a foothold, he'll establish a stronghold.
2: Wow.
1: And we've seen that consistently, that we've kind of abdicated responsibility, that now we've lost the spiritual and the moral high ground to be able to shape society. And we're starting to see that affect multiple generations. This is not about Trump. This is not about the right. It's about our children and our grandchildren. It's about the church's effectiveness in society during this time.
3: And even what's happening with President Trump, you know, with the court cases and just different things that are happening in the nation, that's what you're talking about. It's standing up for righteousness, standing up for truth, standing up for fairness, standing up for things being done according to the laws of the land and not, you know, being done underhandedly.
0: Yeah,
3: these are some of the things that we're seeing, and these are some things the church has to speak up against, because when they get done with President Trump, they'll be coming after us.
1: I do think that's
0: a good word.
1: That court case, I think, should get the church's attention, because it shows what I call subjective adjudication, that in the right environment, you now have someone subjectively defining the interpretation of law. And what happens is, we've seen now a commingling of the branches of government, and we've seen a departure from the checks and balances, when the judicial department should have nothing to do with the executive department, nothing to do with congressional law. We're seeing a commingling, and now we're seeing subjective adjudication. All that means is that at any given moment, if we say that the church is preaching hate speech, intolerance,
0: Hit
1: the
0: this.
1: Things that,
0: Come on.
1: That are truth, They'll come after the church and weaponize the legal system to come against the Church of Jesus Christ. I think that's where this is headed.
0: Absolutely. Yeah. And I think to your point, you know, that is the church has to stand up and take its place in these topics, because if we don't, all we're doing, you know, the gates of hell are to be on the offense. You know, it said the gates of hell shall not prevail. We are to storm the gates, not

0: the gates keep inching back toward us until we have no place. You know, our dear friend Eric Metaxas, I think you both know, wrote the Bonhoeffer book and talked about the church, just what you said, exactly abdicating its position in that time, and it gave way to the slaughter of millions and millions and millions of people. And the church just didn't want to get messy. They didn't want to be involved. They thought, if we just kind of stay over here and do our thing, government does their thing. And I think that's what you're talking about.
1: Yeah, absolutely. Going back to those three principles, you know, those three kinds of law that govern every society, the way that I explain it is that they're spiritual law. Spiritual law is the law that comes from God for humanity. Thou shalt not kill. Thou shalt not steal. There's some things that come from God himself, that spiritual law. What based upon spiritual law is moral law. Moral law is my ability to govern myself based upon spiritual law. What makes me a moral or an immoral person is whether or not I'm keeping spiritual law. That's moral law, which is secondary. And then based upon those two is civil law. Isn't it interesting that, I don't even know if they do it anymore, years ago, when you go into the court system, when we're talking about court cases and righteousness and adjudication, when you went into the courtroom, the first thing they would have you to do is place your hand on the Bible,
2: the Bible,
1: and swear to tell the truth. Like, why? So help me God.
2: Yeah.
1: Because there had to be some baseline of spiritual and moral truth for us to even conduct this hearing.
0: Of course, now they're almost proud to lie under oath.
1: Exactly.
0: It's crazy.
1: You know what I mean? So we've seen those foundations destroyed in America, that when you remove spiritual and moral law, you're now talking about a nation that is going, that is destined to implode morally. And I think we're seeing that in America right
2: now. Well, and I want to say this for those of you that are watching. Say, well, then what's the plan? What's the future? You've got to look at Romans 9, where it said we would have been like Sodom and Gomorrah.
1: Yeah.
2: There would be a bad outcome for America, just like Sodom and Gomorrah, unless God left him a seed or a remnant. Mm-hmm. A remnant is the leftovers. Remnant is a small group. And historically, the God that we look at always found someone or a people who would stand up in a time of great conflict in a nation. Mm-hmm. And the Lord said something to me one time. I was just having an amazing time with him in prayer. And he said to me, he said, Hank, he said, I did something on purpose. And he spoke to me about 2020. I said, about what? He said, I allowed these things to happen from 2020 into what we're facing now. Because he said, you, the people, often say, hindsight is what?
1: 2020.
2: As we go forward, we're going to see just how much 2020 was not only the revealing of evil, but how much God in his mercy has been and is intervening for the sake of his people, and really even those who don't know him. The second thing he also told me is, we ignore it, is it's 2 Chronicles 20:20. It says, believe God and you will prosper, right? Or you'll be established.
0: Be established in his prophets and you'll prosper.
2: Yeah, believe God, you'll be established.
1: Yeah.
2: Okay, it's no coincidence that 2020, since then, the voice of, quote, truth has supposedly been the fake news. And anyone who counters them are considered false.
1: Yeah.
2: That's why in the history, I've never known when the secular media comes after those who have been anointed by God to be prophetic or to speak boldly for him. Mm. Why should they care?
1: Yeah.
2: Because the principle of 2 Chronicles 20:20, you believe God and you will be established. You believe what God speaks prophetically through his vessels, and you'll prosper.
1: Yeah.
2: That's why we've been attacked so much. So all of this is going to be reset by God.
0: Amen.
2: And lastly, two scriptures, 2 Peter 2:5. Noah was a preacher in his generation, the eighth person. Okay?
1: That's right.
2: Jude 14, Enoch, the seventh. What is God talking about? Not the seventh person. He's talking about in the midst of corruption.
0: Wow.
2: And all the genealogies and those people that were born in the earth, God found out of the multitudes a remnant man, Noah, the eighth, the remnant man, Enoch. You make a difference, and we can make a difference today, too.
1: Wow.
0: James and Sharon, do you see God shifting it, as he's saying?
1: 100%. You know, as you're talking about the day that we're living in, Jesus framed this in the Olivet Discourse, you know, Matthew 24, when he explained what would happen in the last times.
2: On.
1: And let's talk about the church's role. He explains five things in the Olivet Discourse, that in the last days, he warned most of all, see to it that you're not deceived.
0: Yes.
1: That deception is going to be the thing that happens more than anything else. But he mentions five things that's going to take place. Number one, he says there's going to be apostasy. There's the falling away. You just mentioned that remnant that the Lord talked about. The Lord didn't need the 30,000. He didn't need the 22,000 from Gideon.
0: Right.
1: He didn't need the 10,000.
2: Yeah.
1: The 300 was the right number for God to do what needed to be done. We're seeing that. So he first talked about apostasy, the separation of the true church from the false church around truth. Mm-hmm. The second thing that Jesus mentioned in the last days that would be characteristic would be anarchy. You're going to see lawlessness abound. We're seeing that all over now.
0: Yes.
1: Folks are stealing from the stores with no consequences. You're seeing that.
0: Right.
1: He said there's going to be apathy. The love of many will grow cold. Mm-hmm. The people will fall away from the things of God. They're going to fall out of love with each other, no longer kind, no longer considerate. He says, fourthly, in the last days, there's going to be a time of affliction. We're seeing that. Mm-hmm. But the great thing that he said is also going to be a time of great accomplishment. He said, this gospel of the kingdom is going to be preached as a witness across the world to all ethnos, to all ethnicities.
0: Yes.
1: And then the end will come.
2: Yeah.
1: This is the time of the greatest accomplishment of the body of Christ that we're about to see. And so the church should be emboldened to know that we are front and center and on display as God's agent of change and transformation for the glory of God that we're going to see prior
2: that
1: to the coming of the Son of Man. So we're here, man. We're excited. We're emboldened. We're encouraged. We're encouraged being around folks like you to know that we're with folks of like precious faith.
0: People need to know we have a company.
1: Exactly.
0: We got company.
1: Yeah. That's it.
0: Right.
1: They would go back to their own
0: people.
1: That's how they did it in the time of affliction. They would go to their own company and pray and encourage each other. And go back out and do some great exploits.
2: I want to talk a little bit about what's going on with their ministry.
0: Come on, and you've got a book out.
1: Yep.
0: I want to hear about that. Talk about that.
1: Yep. Zero Victim is doing great. We're thankful. It's a bestseller. Just some great things
2: that's
1: are happening
2: awesome.
1: With that. National Prayer Altar. Out of 2020, we talked about that. The Lord birthed in our heart to go and to help build an altar in D.C., a prayer. Not just a time of prayer, but altars where a covenant established. And we're thankful that we've been hosting it at
2: the
1: Museum of the Bible.
2: There.
1: Yeah, we love to be involved with as many who will stand with us.
2: Wow.
1: And then TLM Media, our media company is growing. Our network is growing. Just so many different things that are happening. So we're thankful that the Lord has given us opportunity to serve our generation just as David did.
0: Well, if I could just undergird your book, and if you're watching, we'll put information on the screen of where to get a hold of a copy. This has been a snowflake culture. This is a victim culture.
1: That's right.
0: I'm telling you, people are offended by everything you can imagine under the sun. We have this new word, what do they call it now? Triggers.
1: Yeah.
0: It triggers. People are triggered by every little thing, and we have got to push back on that, and I know your book addresses the trigger culture. It's just crazy. The things that are up there now. So take 30 seconds. Mm-hmm. Pray for the people.
1: Yep, absolutely. Father, we come to you in the name of our Lord Jesus Christ, Lord. We thank you.
0: Yes.
1: As your word says, now thanks be to God who gives us the victory through our Lord Jesus Christ, Lord. You said in Ezekiel 22:30 that you were looking for a man, a woman, Lord, just that remnant. To stand in the gap before you on behalf of the land, to make up the hedge before you that you might not destroy the land. Lord, there's more than one of us, Lord God. There's more than that 10 that Abraham negotiated for you to be merciful to our nation, Lord. So we thank you that the remnant is rising. We speak your blessing over them and over this nation in Jesus' name.
2: Amen.
0: James and Sharon Ward, thank you for being with us here on New Level. We are so thankful for your life. Be sure to get to their website. Check out everything that they're doing. And I know you'll be blessed for doing so. Well, partners, thank you. It's because of you, Hank and I are able to take the prophetic word of the Lord all over the world. We appreciate your support. Till next time, we love you. Bye-bye.
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7: If you have your Bibles, if you'd open with me now to 2 Thessalonians chapter 2, we are continuing traveling through this epistle written by the Apostle Paul. 2 Thessalonians chapter 2, picking up in verse 16 today. As we consider together the power and the priority of prayer. 2 Thessalonians chapter 2. Look with me in your Bible, verse 16. Now may our Lord Jesus Christ himself and our God and Father, who has loved us and given us everlasting consolation and good hope by grace, comfort your hearts and establish you in every good word and work. Finally, brethren, pray for us that the word of the Lord may run swiftly and be glorified just as it is with you, and that we may be delivered from unreasonable and wicked men, for not all have faith. You've probably seen the sign before, maybe on a wall in someone's home, perhaps on a bumper sticker on the back of a car. Big, bold letters that read, "Prayer changes things." One day there was a man who was sitting in a church lobby and he was waiting for a meeting, and that sign was hanging there in the church, and he stared at it for a while. And finally he said to himself, "I'm not sure that prayer changes things, but I do know this, prayer changes me." Prayer doesn't always immediately change the circumstances, does it? It doesn't instantly remove the pain, but it does change my heart. Prayer provides peace amid chaos. It brings hope when the future feels uncertain. It gives strength when you feel weak. However, there are also times in Scripture where we observe that prayer did actually change the outcome. I thought of several examples this morning. I thought of King Hezekiah, when he was informed that he was about to die, and therefore he prayed and he sought the Lord. And the Lord responded in Isaiah chapter 38, verse 5, and said to the king, "Thus says the Lord, the God of David, your father, I have heard your prayer, I have seen your tears, and I will add to your days 15 years. I think of the prophet Elijah in 1 Kings chapter 18, how he prayed and it did not rain, and then he prayed again that it would rain. And James gives us a commentary on Elijah's prayer life when he says this in James chapter 5 in verse 16. It says, "The effective, fervent prayer of a righteous man avails much." And Elijah was a man with a nature like ours, and he prayed earnestly that it would not rain, and it did not rain on the land for 3 years and 6 months. But he prayed again, and the heavens gave rain, and the earth produced its fruit. In other words, God heard his prayer, and God answered his prayer. I also think of Daniel. Daniel had prayed to the Lord, and there seemed to be a lack of response, not an immediate response to his prayer, but he kept on praying. And the Bible says in Daniel chapter 10 and verse 12, it says, "Then he said to me, 'Do not fear, Daniel, for from the first day that you set your heart to understand and humble yourself before God,'" listen to this, "'your words were heard, and I have come,'" why? "'Because of your words.'" What if he hadn't prayed? He prayed, and God said, "I heard, and I've come because of that." Acts chapter 12, you remember Peter was in prison and the church prayed and the Lord delivered him out of prison. The point I'm making, folks, is that there is power in prayer. The disciples of Jesus recognized that there was power in prayer, and thus they asked him, "Lord, teach us how to pray." The early church kept itself in consistent prayer. In every situation, every circumstance, their first response was prayer. Prayer is vital to the church today because everything the church is called to do requires God's power. The early church did not grow because of its marvelous strategies. It grew because it was dependent on God. One person who knew firsthand the power of prayer was the Apostle Paul. And here in our text this morning, we find him praying once again for the Thessalonians in verses 16 and 17, because they were living in confusing, pressured, and spiritually challenging times. They needed divine encouragement. They needed stability. And after he prayed for them, he asked them to pray for him. Now, this was not the only occasion where the Bible records Paul praying for the churches. If you read through Paul's epistles, you will discover that this was a practice and this was a priority in the life of Paul. For example, when he wrote to the church in Rome, in chapter 1 in verse 9, he said, "For God is my witness, whom I serve with my spirit in the gospel of his Son, that without ceasing, I make mention of you always in my prayers." When he wrote to the church in Ephesus in chapter 1 and verse 16, he said, "I do not cease to give thanks for you, making mention of you in my prayers." To the church in Philippi in chapter 1 and verse 3, he said, "I thank my God upon every remembrance of you, always in every prayer of mine, making request for you all with joy." To the Colossians, he said, "We give thanks to God, the and Father of our Lord Jesus Christ, praying always for you." You get the idea that Paul was a man of prayer. Although he wasn't always able to be present in those churches that he planted, either because he was traveling or many times because he was in prison, he prayed for them constantly, and his prayers were effective. Let me ask you a question this morning. Do you talk to the Lord in prayer throughout your day? Have you already had a conversation with him? I hope you have before you got here. Started by praying? Do you bring your needs and your concerns before him? How about this? Do you give him praise in prayer for his faithfulness to you? I recently watched an interview with Billy Graham, and it was an interview that was recorded at the end of his life. And the reporter asked him this question. She said, quote, "If you could live your life all over again, would you do anything differently?" Now, this is a man that preached to more people than anyone has ever preached to in human history. "Would you do anything differently?" And he immediately, without hesitation, he responded. And this is what he said, quote, "Yes. If I could do it over again, I would have spent more time in meditation and prayer, just telling the Lord how much I love him and adore him and how I am looking forward to the time that we are going to spend together for eternity." He said, I just would have prayed more. When you think about prayer, first of all, consider the definition of prayer. What is prayer? The most basic definition of prayer is talking to God. Prayer is not meditation or just passive reflection. It's a direct address to God. It's the communication of the human soul with the Lord who created us. Prayer is the primary way for the believer in Jesus Christ to communicate their emotions, their desires with God, and to fellowship with him. Prayer can be audible. It can be silent. It can be private. It can be public. It can be formal. It can be informal. Prayer is described in the Bible as seeking God's favor, pouring out one's soul to the Lord, crying out to heaven, drawing near to God, kneeling before the Father. Prayer develops our relationship with God and demonstrates our trust and utter dependence on him. And prayer can be expressed in several ways, such as worship, petition, and intercession, with various forms in each. Prayer begins on the basis of relationship with God, relationship in prayer. In the Sermon on the Mount, Jesus taught his disciples that prayer began with relationship to the Father. Matthew chapter 6, verse 9, Jesus said these words, "In this manner, therefore, pray, our Father in heaven, hallowed be your name." When you pray, it's important to remember who you're praying to. Your Father in heaven. It doesn't say the sovereign dictator over all, the omnipotent being in the universe. No, your heavenly Father. You cannot have, listen carefully, a prayer life if you don't know God. You cannot approach the throne of grace if you don't know the one who is seated upon it. Prayer is a privilege that is given to the child of God. In Romans chapter 8 and verse 15, it reminds us that prayer is on the basis of relationship. For Paul declared, "For you did not receive the spirit of bondage again to fear, but you received the spirit of adoption by whom we cry out," we pray. And what do we say? Abba, Father. The word Abba means daddy. You and I have been adopted into the family of God. We have been born again, born into his family. And now we have this privilege of calling God our Father. This speaks of an intimate relationship that we have with him. You might say, well, what does he look like? What is my Father in heaven like? You know, Philip asked Jesus the question, "Show us the Father. Show us the Father." Jesus said, "Philip, if you have seen me, you have seen the Father." Jesus would later say, "I and the Father are one." In other words, everything you need to know about your Father in heaven and the one you pray to is found in the person of Christ, for they are one. Think of it this morning. All of the resources of heaven are available to us when we pray. We sometimes fail to realize the access and the power available to us. Well, I don't know. What are you going to do about it? I don't know. I'm just figuring it out. I'm probably going to try this. I'm going to try that. And I'm going to do this. And we'll say about that. And hey, wait, real quick. You ever thought about praying about it? No, I haven't really thought about that. Well, why don't you start there and then go from there? Sometimes we, why do we wait to get to prayer? We exhaust every resource. We get so worn out, so depressed, so overwhelmed and think, I need to pray. Start with that. Start with prayer. As children of God, we have been given an open invitation to come before the Lord with our petitions. And this brings us to the invitation to pray. The invitation to pray. Oh, I love Hebrews chapter 4, verse 16, where the writer of Hebrews declares, "Let us therefore come boldly to the throne of grace, that we may obtain mercy and find grace to help in time of need." Do you realize that is an invitation to come and to pray? In Jeremiah 33, the invitation goes out and it says, "Call to me," is the Lord speaking through his prophet. "Call to me and I will answer you and I will show you great and mighty things which you do not know." Or of course, none can forget Philippians chapter 4, when Paul exhorted the church to be anxious for nothing, but in everything by prayer and supplication with thanksgiving, let your requests be made known to God, and the peace of God, which surpasses all understanding, will guard your hearts and minds through Christ Jesus. Folks, this is an invitation to pray. Why do we hesitate? Why do we put it off? Why do we not see the priority of it? When you come to the Lord in prayer, you can have the assurance and confidence that he's listening and that he will answer. This brings us to the confidence in prayer. Do you have confidence when you pray? Do you ever pray and think, "Man, I don't think my prayers cleared the ceiling today. I feel like that one just ricocheted back down. I feel like I didn't clear it. I need clearance." Listen, the Bible says in 1 John chapter 5 and verse 14, listen to what it says. "This is the confidence that we have in him, that if we ask anything according to his will, we know that he hears us. And if we know that he hears us, whatever we ask, we know that we have the petitions we've asked of him." God hears your prayers. God answers your prayers. Not always the way you want. Not always in the timing you prefer, but he answers. Sometimes yes, sometimes no. Sometimes, how about this one? Wait. Man, I wish it was just yes or no so I could move on with my life. Sometimes it's wait. Oh, there's so many things the Bible says about waiting on the Lord. But also, it's important to keep in mind the purpose of prayer. What is the purpose of prayer anyway? People have asked, "Well, if God already knows, he's sovereign, he knows the answer he's going to give before I ask, then why should I even pray? If he already knows the outcome, what's the purpose of prayer anyway?" Well, for one thing, it's a command to pray. Secondly, it reveals and demonstrates a dependence on God when I pray. But the purpose of prayer is to see the will of God accomplished. That is the highest purpose of prayer. What's God's will when I pray? And every time we pray, we should always attach to that prayer, "God, let your will be done, not mine." That was the model given to us by Jesus. "Not my will, but yours be done." Therefore, the desire should be for God's will to be accomplished. That is the highest purpose of prayer. And I don't always know what God's will is, but I want to pray in accordance with God's will. And I even ask the Holy Spirit to lead me as I pray into God's will. Direct my prayers to be in alignment with what your will is. Let your will be done on earth as it is in heaven. But there are also various forms of prayer. Forms of prayer. Let me explain. As I said earlier, there is worship. Worship is a spontaneous result from conscious awareness of God. As I realize the greatness of God, as I realize the nearness of God to me, his love for me, I naturally want to respond with a deep inner worship of him in prayer. Just take time praising God, worshiping God, thanking God. Come before his presence with thanksgiving. Enter into his courts with joy. I mean, this should be the response, worship, but also supplications. So what does that mean? That is where we bring our needs before the Lord, sharing with him what he already knows, yet still wants us to tell him. He is aware of what you need even before you ask. But again, by asking, it shows dependence on him and it encourages my relationship with him. The Lord encourages us to ask, to seek, and to knock, and to bring our requests to him. Supplication. Bring your needs to the Lord. But also, thanksgiving. That is simply praising the Lord, thanking him for what he's done in your life and what he is doing. There is also confession. And confession is where if we have failed, if we have sinned, we can come before the Lord, confess our sins. He is faithful and just to cleanse us from all unrighteousness. And how do I confess my sins to the Lord? I go directly to the Lord. I don't need to go through any person to make confession to him. I just go straight to Jesus. He is my mediator. He is the one who forgives me of my sins. He paid for my sins. But also, there is intercession. And this is what I want to focus on here. Intercession is prayer that is offered to God on behalf of other people. To intercede, to pray for others. Intercessory prayer can sometimes be taxing. Sometimes it's difficult. I have found in my own life, I don't really have a problem praying for myself. I need this, I need that. I pray for myself very easily, naturally. Sometimes I'm praying for other people. Lord, you know what their need is. Now back to me. No, you want to pray for other people. Intercessory prayer requires something of you. Really being aware of somebody else's needs. And Paul, in these verses before us, he is engaged in intercessory prayer. And then he asks for intercessory prayer in return. I want you to know something today. Every single person in this room needs prayer. Everyone. Every person beside you, behind you, in front of you, on the platform. We all need prayer. Well, I'm good. You ever say to somebody, hey, how can I pray for you? No, I'm good. I'm good. I don't need prayer. I'm fine. Like, you know what? I don't think you are. I'm going to pray that you would realize you need prayer. You know, that's what I'll pray for if you'd have nothing to pray for. I was surprised when people say that. Everything's good. Everything's good. Okay, well, how about humility? I mean, I don't know. Something. Pray for something. We all can grow there. Prayers from Paul in verses 16 and 17. Now may our Lord Jesus Christ himself and our God and Father, who has loved us and given us everlasting consolation, the word is comfort, and good hope by grace, comfort your hearts and establish you in every good word and work. That is a prayer of intercession for the Thessalonians. Paul opens his intercessory prayer by referring to the Son and the Father together as the source of comfort. In other words, he highlights complete equality between the Father and the Son, which, by the way, provides strong evidence, once again, for Christ's deity, that he is equal to the Father in person, in power, and respect, because he is God. And that is clear from this passage. Paul then reminded the believers again of their past, in that God has loved us. Which means if God has loved us, that means he does love us. And he will continue to love us. Did you know there was never a time when God didn't love you? He's always loved you. And so Paul reminds the church as he prays for them of God's love. Oh, it's good. It's good when you are interceding on behalf of someone else or you're bringing your supplications, your own needs to the Lord to remind yourself that you are loved by God. That is why I'm able to approach his throne, because he loves me. He invites me. He prayed that they would have comfort and hope. And when he prayed for comfort, that word refers to calling to one side or one's aid. It's for the purpose of providing exhortation, encouragement, strengthening one's mind when someone is overwhelmed or depressed, to give a new vigor to one's spirit, to give strength or hope to another, who somehow to ease their grief and trouble. That is what Paul is praying for. I'm praying that you would be comforted. Obviously, if you're praying comfort for somebody, it's because they need comfort. That is what they need in that moment. They need comfort. Perhaps that is what you need this morning. Perhaps that's something God wants to provide for you today. You need comfort. Some of you are grieving loss. Others of you are battling severe trials, and you need the comfort of the Holy Spirit. Listen to what the Bible says this morning. In 2 Corinthians chapter 1, I love this passage. As Paul writes, he said, "Blessed be the God and Father of our Lord Jesus Christ, the Father of mercies, the God of all comfort, who comforts us in all our tribulation, that we may be able to comfort those who are in any trouble with the comfort with which we ourselves are comforted by God. This God that you serve, he is the God of all comfort, and he knows how to comfort you. And the reason why he comforts you is so that in turn, you might comfort others who need comfort with the same comfort you've received. Paul said, I'm praying that God would comfort you. Oh, the Thessalonians were being persecuted. They were being challenged. False teachers were knocking at the door. He also prayed not only that they would be comforted, but he adds the word established. And the basic idea is to stabilize something, to provide support and keeping it from falling over in every word and work. Perhaps that's what you need today. You need strength for today. You need stability. How does that come to you? I'll tell you, it comes by way of prayer. Do you need stability? Do you need to be strengthened today? Do you feel like I'm about to fall over right now? Well, hey, listen, pray. Call upon the Lord. He has strength available. The Bible tells us in Isaiah 40:29, the prophet declares, he gives power to the weak, and to those who have no might, he increases their strength. And how does he do that? When we ask. Ask. Lord, I do not have the strength in myself to go through this. Lord, please. Lord, would you provide what I need? Oh, he is Jehovah Jireh, the God who provides. Paul said, this is what I'm praying for you, that every word and every work would be established, that you would be comforted in all that you're experiencing in this moment. That was what Paul was interceding for this church. They would have everlasting consolation and good hope by grace, and that they would be established. But then right after Paul intercedes on behalf of the church, he then asked the church to intercede for him. You think, wow, Paul needs prayer? I mean, this guy, like he's, I mean, really? Yes. He says, finally, brethren, pray for us that the word of the Lord may run swiftly and be glorified just as it is with you, and that we may be delivered from unreasonable and wicked men, for not all have faith. Paul spent his life praying for others, but also realized he needed prayer himself. He was a pastor. He consistently prayed for the congregation, and he also needed the congregation to pray for him. He was under physical and spiritual attack constantly. He usually preached to people that really didn't like what he had to say, and thus his life was threatened. He was writing, by the way, if you remember, he's writing this letter from the city of Corinth. You say, big deal. It was. It was a big deal because Corinth was considered the world's playground. You would say of Corinth, what happens in Corinth? That stays in Corinth. That's where he was at, ministering. In fact, the very word Corinthian was synonymous with drunkenness and immorality. So he is surrounded. The Corinthians were known for loose morals and competitive spirit. They had this towering temple on the hill of the Acropolis, a temple that was dedicated to Aphrodite, the goddess of love, and that had 1,000 prostitute priestesses, and they would come down in the streets of the city, and they had these shoes, these hobnails on their sandals, and they left imprints in the dust that read, follow me. This is where he worked. This is where he labored. And he's saying, listen, could you do me a favor? I need prayer. I mean, I am surrounded by immorality. I need strength to minister where I'm at right now. There was a Greek proverb that said, it's not every man who can afford a journey to Corinth. That's where Paul was. And do you know that it was there that as Paul himself was praying that the Lord gave him a vision and spoke to him, and he said to him, Paul, do not be afraid any longer, but you go on speaking and don't be silent. I am with you and no man will attack you in order to harm you. I have many people in this city. God spoke to Paul, but he realized, I still need prayer. In the midst of this harsh and hostile environment, Paul asked the Thessalonians to pray for him. And his request, you'll notice, it was twofold. Two things specifically he prayed for. First, progress of the gospel. That was the first thing. Progress of the gospel. He said, pray for us that the word of the Lord may run swiftly and be glorified. Paul wanted the gospel, the message of the gospel, to move freely without obstacles.
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0: not enough. This time of year, the Sea of Galilee would be the lowest, as you may find it. Hopefully soon we'll have rains.
1: We've gone over the hoop. It's an honor.

0: So Jews were on the northern side, Romans were on the western side, and Greeks were on the eastern side. So Gentiles and Jews lived next shoulder to shoulder. But Jesus was always on the northern side.
1: This mountain up here, over here to the right, Mount Arbel. This is a really significant mountain. Nazareth is on the other side of that mountain. And we know there when Jesus began his ministry, he read from the scroll of Isaiah. And he said, today this scripture has been fulfilled in your hearing. And they didn't like it. And they took him to the brow of the mountain to throw him off. And he went through the midst of them. And he came right down, walked straight down through that canyon on the other side of Mount Arbel. And right at the bottom of that canyon is the city of Magdala, where he met Mary Magdalene and cast out the seven demons. And then he began his Galilean ministry. Amen. And so awesome. I'm going to read from another passage, Mark chapter 6, and just kind of it sounds like the same account, but we'll look at it from a different perspective. And it says, immediately he made his disciples get into the boat and go before him to the other side of Bethsaida while he sent the multitudes away. And when he had sent them away, he departed to the mountain to pray. And when evening came, the boat was in the middle of the sea. He was alone on the land, and then he saw them straining and rowing, for the wind was against them. Now about the fourth watch of the night, he came to them walking on the sea. So here they are. They're totally freaked out. They're rowing contrary, wiped out. They're in this storm. And then here comes Jesus. It says that he walked by them as though he was going to pass them by. I love that, you know. It's like, and they say, help! It's like, oh, did you need me? Oh, hey, guys. And then he gets into the boat, and the minute he gets in the boat, the wind stops. Isn't he the solution to every problem that we have? Amen? I love that. You know, it's almost like, do you really, do you need me? You know, do you really want me? Okay, well, here I am. Amen? And that's what he's just so amazing that if we draw close to God, then he will draw close to us. And that's what's so great about coming to a place like this, where we can set aside our busy schedules and we can dedicate ourselves to the scriptures and to learn more about where Jesus was. And what a better place, no better place to be here on the Sea of Galilee, where Jesus did 90% of his ministry. Amen. Lord, we just come before you. We are so grateful and so thankful that you're here. You say wherever two or three are gathered in your name, that you're here in the midst. And that, Lord, it says that those who feared the Lord spoke to one another, and the Lord listened in and wrote it in a book of remembrance. And Lord, we love you. And we want you in the boat with us. We don't want you just to go by. We need you, Lord. And we love you, Lord. You're everything to us. And I just pray on this trip for everybody here that something amazing will happen. That we won't be the same when we go back. But we'll want to spend more time with you. In Jesus' name, amen.

0: We have surprise with you this ocean.
1: There are more ancient boats that were found in the salty seas, but this is a freshwater boat, and just the fact that it's a 2,000-year-old boat, it kind of blows your mind. Since they dated it to the first century AD, to the times of Jesus Christ, they dubbed it the Jesus boat. Did Jesus ever go on this particular boat? Well, to be honest with you, I doubt it. Why? Because this boat is big enough for 8 people only. And if Jesus went with his 12 disciples, this boat is too small. But it's a typical fisherman's boat from the days of Jesus Christ. A little bit smaller, though. It's mostly made out of oak tree, but there are 11 more types of wood that were used, so it's basically made out of scrap material. Whatever wood they could find, they would put it together. They used oars most of the time, and when we go out, I'll show you on the model how the boat would have been moved, and they also used sail. Okay, there were no benches for them to sit, because once you're in the sea, you fish, you don't sit. Okay, so you work, and when you work, you're standing. And you can see the boat is a little bit tall because they would use the bottom of the boat as a storage for fish. So there was no benches, nothing to sit on. And the boat was destroyed, most likely by Romans, in the year 68 AD, pretty much the same time as Magdala fell, because that's the area where they found the boat. And our guess is that this boat was either a boat that refugees tried to take and flee from Roman army, but they were caught and the boat was sank. Or, according to Josephus Flavius, there was a naval battle between Jews and Romans on the lake, and this boat could have been a part of the battle. It's not really a battle per se. It's just like I said, most Jewish people were not warriors. They tried to flee from the Roman army, but the Romans caught up with that fleet of small fishermen boats, and they sank all those boats and killed all the people. So that's what Josephus describes as a battle. It took them 18 months to conservate this boat because, as they showed us on the movie, once you expose it to the air, you're essentially going to lose it. It's going to go to dust because it was sealed with mud and was preserved for 2,000 years, and mud was the sealant. So we are back into the kibbutz compound. This part of the landscape belongs to a local collective farm.
2: Yeah.
3: Where did you go practice?
1: Walk with his disciples. Everywhere they went. Yeah. 99% they would be walking, and that's when they will be engaging in teachings and conversations as they would walk around. And we as Christians of today, we don't get that experience often. Yeah, yeah. We want to be back on the air-conditioned bus, you know. So you see, and there are bugs that eat the plant. Not the fruit, the plant. And we don't want the plant to suffer, so we cover it up with nets. Then as the plant matures and start to bear fruit, we don't care for the bugs anymore that much, but we care for the birds, and that's why they put them in a plastic bag.
2: Uh-huh. So you think they'll pull this off eventually?
1: Yeah, they will. This is a new field. It wasn't here last year. So as I was taking my groups around, we saw this field being plowed. They brought a tractor. They plowed it last November, I think. And so this is a very new plantation. A lot of times people ask me, Roman, why do you think that John's gospel is different from the other 3 synoptical ones? As a tour guide, I think it's because Jesus was a fast walker and he would walk really fast, and all the disciples were running after him, trying to catch up. And John, since he was the disciple that Jesus loved, would always come first, and he would listen to Jesus better than the others and heal more of the things that Jesus had to say. While the other 3 authors of the 3 Gospels, they could only hear a rumor about Jesus' teaching, and they will agree to what they heard was true and right, and that's the way they put it. Of course, it's a joke, but that's how we tour guides explain it. A little botany lesson, my friends. This plant has several names. The scientific name is Zizipus spina Christi, which in plain English means Christ's thorn. Another name for it is jojoba tree. They make jojoba oil for cosmetics. But this is Christ's thorn, and look at it. This is what the crown of thorns was made of. You see? Yes, they're little tiny thorns, but they're very sharp. And it's not the acacia tree, how some Christians think. Because acacia tree does not grow in Jerusalem, while Christ's thorn does. And so it's a very prickly plant. You got to be careful with it.
3: You think the crown was that thin or was it thicker?
1: No, thicker. This is a younger plant. Oh, okay. Next, there is a bigger tree of the same species. And as it grows bigger, you can see the branches become thicker. When it's a young green plant, it has a nice yellow blossom. But this is the time of the year where you can actually see something worth seeing. Can you hold this, please?
4: Are you going to eat it?
1: This is the wild mustard, and this is the mustard seed. This is the only mustard plant that grows in Israel. So when Jesus was referring to a mustard seed, that's exactly what he said. Would you mind chewing a few of them on the tip of your tongue with the front teeth and just tell us what the aftertaste is on the front teeth?
3: It's in three of the Gospels.
1: Should be really spicy aftertaste. Yeah, you can take one each. Just be careful. It's dry and it has spikes. Do you feel it?
4: Yeah.
3: Now, do they use that for anything? Do they cook with it? The
1: answer is no. This is not the cultivated mustard. It's wild.
4: Okay.
1: Yeah, on the front teeth? Yeah, and the tip of a tongue. But this is wild barley. Wild barley, not the cultivated, not the agricultural barley. This is what people would be using for bread most of the time.
3: Is that the first fruits?
1: Yes, exactly. Barley comes first and wheat comes second. So the first bread, yes, that would be it. And like I said, in the Near East, we cultivated the grains that humankind used for most of our history. Let's see if I can find some oats too. Oatmeal, anyone? Wild oats.
3: Yeah, the homeless have no problem here, huh?
1: Yeah, yeah.
4: That's
1: see?
4: That's why Christ said, go and eat of the field.
1: Yeah, I tell you, the land can speak for itself. That's why we call the land the fifth gospel. Even the plants can tell you a story.

0: the crowd of people who are tired, hungry, and weary all the way to the top takes about a couple of hours. Do you think he would take people off the shore for a couple of hours on hiking and then do a speech? Of course not. And that's the question you've been asking earlier today. Where do you think Jesus went on the mountain when he went to be alone? He would be using any brow of the hill right here. Maybe this one, maybe this one, maybe this one. He wouldn't go too far because he knew that the people would follow. And so he would not go very far. And so we are in the Mountain of Beatitudes. And believe it or not, every single time I come here with a group, people are expecting me or their leader to talk about Beatitudes. That's natural, but I would like to use this opportunity as to share a bit of my personal testimony. So we will start with a good book, Luke chapter 1, starting with verse 46. My soul magnifies the Lord, and my spirit has rejoiced in God my Savior, for he has regarded the lowly state of his maidservant. For behold, henceforth all generations will call me blessed. For he who is mighty has done great things for me, and holy is his name. And his mercy is on those who fear him from generation to generation. He has shown strength with his arm. He has scattered the proud in the imagination of their hearts. He has put down the mighty from their thrones and exalted the lowly. He has filled the hungry with good things, and the rich he has sent away empty. He has helped his servant Israel in remembrance of his mercy, as he spoke to our fathers, to Abraham, and to his seed forever. This is what Catholics called the Magnificat. This is what in the evangelical tradition is referred to as Mary's song. And who is Mary? Mother of Jesus, right? So Mary doesn't get a lot of chances to speak her mind or her heart out. This is probably the biggest speech she ever has in the scripture. And at this time, I want to share something, and I want to make comparison with Jesus's human nature. Remember, actually, before that, am I making this up, or can you actually hear the echoes of Jesus's Sermon on the Mount in Mary's song? As she speaks about the proud and the mighty and the humble and the hungry, can you hear those echoes in Jesus's Sermon on the Mount, or am I making this up?
1: No, you can.
0: Yeah. You can. You hear this. Okay, so here is the thing. In Jesus' days, remember I told you that the other night when we were in Magdala or in Nazareth, it was Father's job to teach his children as how to read, yes? And they used the Word of God as a textbook. So it was the Father's job to teach his children everything he knew about this life. His trade, his skills, but most importantly, how to know God, how to follow God, how to walk with God. It was the Father's job, not the mother's, the Father's job. And as I think of Jesus, I understand that Joseph, Mary's husband, was not always there for him. We know very little of Joseph. In fact, we know of him almost nothing. The apocryphas tell us, the additional books that never made it to canon, of the Bible, they tell us that Joseph passed away shortly after Jesus turned 13. So right after Jesus' bar mitzvah, Joseph passed away and Mary became a single mother. She became a widow and she became a single mother. Remember I told you that being a woman in those days was a very challenging job. To be a widow was even tougher. But to be a widow with a child was almost the worst thing that could happen to you as a woman. And Mary had huge shoes to fill with no husband, raising Jesus up to be a man. And I believe that the way that she was chosen by God to be the mother of Jesus was no accident. Because she did her job outstandingly. She did her job perfect. And she raised up Jesus to be the man that he became. And everything that Jesus knew as a man, or most of the things that he knew as a man, he got it from his mother. Now, as a human, I do too have parents, like all of us do. And growing up, my father was never there for me. When I was young, he was not interested in his family.

0: He was interested in other things. And I come from a communist family, so both of my parents were communists. All of my grandparents on both sides were communist. I was going to be a communist. I got that close. It was my mother who accepted Jesus as the Lord and Savior, the first one in our big family. And I remember how the family was terrified with that. Her parents, her Jewish parents, thought that she disowned the family, and to them she was as good as dead for many years. I remember my father mocking her every day for the decision that she made. And I remember my mom going into her room, closing the door, going on her knees and weeping and praying to God to save the household. And she would go into that room day after day, months after months, year after year. And first it was me, then two of my younger brothers, then her pragmatic husband, my father, then her sister, my aunt, then her brother-in-law, my uncle, then her niece and nephew, my cousins, then her mother, my grandmother, and finally that was her dad, my grandfather. He was the last one to accept Jesus Christ. He fought in the World War II. He lost 25 members of the family to the Holocaust. And he refused to accept Jesus as God because he said, I can still remember those Nazi soldiers wearing their belts on the buckle that had a cross. And there were words, Gott mit uns, God is with us. He said, I cannot accept such a God. And he was on his deathbed and my mother was desperate. But she did not give up. Every day she went into that room, she went on her knees, she prayed and she wept before the Lord. And my grandfather accepted Jesus Christ as his Savior on his deathbed. And he forgave those people who murdered 25 of his kin. So honestly, I can agree with one great American president of old who used to say that everything that I am and everything that I hope to be, I owe it to my angel mother. That was Abraham Lincoln, as far as I can recall. My mom taught me everything that I know in this life. She raised me up, and which is most importantly, she brought me up to Jesus. Because of her, Jesus found me. And I accepted Jesus because of her. So mom, if you can hear me at this point, thank you so much. I owe this to you. And you ladies, all of you, our mothers and wives and sisters and daughters, I know that sometimes your job is very difficult with your husbands and your parents and your children and all. And you have a bigger heart for your family sometimes, much bigger than your husband does. And we appreciate what you do in your life, how you raise your children up to walk with God, how you pray for your husband, for him to walk with the Lord, how you pray for your parents or your family members. So thank you for what you're doing. Keep up the good work.
1: This is about the last picture I could take today.
2: So hey, when you jumped out of the airplane, you jumped
0: Don't come close to the edge. Where you see the sign, danger, cliff edge, that's where you stop. You don't go any further. It's a long fall. We're on the way to the top of Mount Arbel. That's a cliff that towers above the Sea of Galilee. And it's a national park now, but it has not always been a national park. A few good years ago, everybody could come up here, pay no ticket, pay no entrance fee, and roam as much as you like. And it was turned into a national park by the State of Israel because of Calvary Chapel. There is a man whose name is Bill Gallatin, and he used to come here and climb this mountain by himself every time he would come. And once a ranger saw him do that, and he came up to Bill and said, Bill, what are you doing? Why are you here? And he said, it just feels so good to be here. That's the only place I want to be when I come to the Sea of Galilee. And then all the people started following Bill, and the National Park Authority saw that, and they decided to put the gate, to put a booth and a man at the tax collector at the gate, like Matthew in Capernaum, and they started charging money for entrance, all because of Bill Gallatin. Thank you so much, Bill. We appreciate it. It's a wildflower in Israel. We don't pick up flowers. We protect the nature. And look at that. The flower grows in the midst of the rocks. And there is
3: a whole bunch of them.
0: Be careful. If you see a flower, don't step on it. Now, look across the valley. You see the cliff on the other side? Do you see caves in the cliff?
4: Yes.
0: There are similar caves on our side, we just don't see them, they're below us. In the year 37 BC, this place, was a very sad memorial site for the Jewish people. Because over here, King Herod the Great suppressed the uprising of the Jews against him. He came back with the Roman power, he put himself as the king of the Jews, and Jews didn't like it. And over here, that's where the rebellion was ended, that's where they were suppressed. Jewish people were hiding in the caves because they could not stand against the Roman army. And Herod ordered the army soldiers to build up cranes and then lower Roman soldiers from the top of a cliff in cages. And Romans used long metal hooks, like fish hooks, to drag people out of the caves and throw them into the valley. Do you see a straight gray line on the top of a cliff across the valley?
3: Yes.
0: That is not a line, that's a Roman siege wall. Romans put up a wall so no Jew escapes. Yes, and they put hundreds of people to death in this valley. So this is a very sad place for a Jewish person, yet...
4: Herod in 32? Oh.
0: 37 BC, that's when he became king.
4: So
0: that's what Romans called Via Maris, or the Way of the Sea. Is this the one that the prophet is referring to? Let's take a look. You see a letter N? It stands for the tribe of Naphtali. And see, the road goes through the
5: and
0: tribe.
5: And Zebulun.
0: And Zebulun too.
5: Okay.
0: So, and it goes through Magdala, right?
5: Yeah.
0: There you go. And it goes through Capernaum too. Right here, over here, you see Mount Arbel in orange. My friends, we're standing on the top of Mount Arbel. And by far, this is the most dramatic cliff in the vicinity of the Sea of Galilee. And we see the Sea of Galilee, or Lake Kinneret, as we Israelis call it, right below us. It's a fairly small lake, about 13 miles wide, long, 9 miles wide, but we don't judge anything by its physical size here in the land of Israel. In the eyes of the Lord, in terms of scripture, this is huge. Another botanical lesson. Capers bush. Capers bush. And you guys eat capers?
6: Yes.
0: Back at home? That's capers bush. Steve and I were standing underneath a carob tree, and I'm holding in my hands a pod from the carob tree, and that's exactly what the prodigal son was eating in Jesus' parable, and it's a natural substitute for chocolate. So guess what? The prodigal son was eating candy. Yeah, it's the sweetest and healthiest type of sugar known to the humankind until this very day, along with the date palm honey. Inside the pod, there were many seeds. They're hotter than a rock. And the word carob, which is the tree and is the pod and is the seed, traveled to the modern English language and it ended up being carat, the name for a measuring stone that you measure precious stones and gold with. Let's say 24 karat gold. The word carat is this little guy. So one seed equals one carat. And in ancient times, Romans not only used it for measuring of weights, but also measuring a feet size. And Europeans still do it without knowing it. If you line up a certain number of seeds, one along each other, you'll get your feet size. So my European feet size is 44, which means 44 of these seeds lined up will equal my shoe size. So that's a measuring stone for feet, a measuring stone for weight. Carob equals carob.

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3: And John and Jesus had no problem when nobody knew who Jesus was. But now that Jesus is healing the sick, cleansing the lepers, the lame walk, the blind see, now that Jesus is the one that is getting the attention and no longer John, he's offended. And Jesus says, he

I've talked a lot to my leaders lately, and especially those in the ministerial fellowship. I've talked to them a lot about adaptation. My 36 years of ministry have been nothing but adaptation. Adaptation to relevancy, adaptation to the cities God has put me in, to the regions God has put me in, adaptation from small church to larger church, adaptation to personally knowing everybody, to having to pastor through other people, adaptation to being a lone ranger, to having to lead a staff, adaptation to all of the compliances of large nonprofits, adaptation to every generation that comes along and has a different sound and has a different look and loves different things and have different trends. Adaptation from being in a small building to being on social media, from being on social media to TV and to having worldwide audiences. Adaptation to not speaking locally, but speaking globally. My whole life has been one of adaptation. When things are changing and the vision is moving forward, it is very key that you can adapt to what is new. John the Baptist could not. Let me read this. The disciples of John reported to him concerning all things. And John, calling two of his disciples to him, sent them to Jesus, saying, "Are you the coming one, or do we look for another?" Keep that up there. I'm going to stop right here, but keep it up there. John the Baptist is in prison. Let me take you back. John the Baptist is the one that prophesied to the whole world who Jesus was. Nobody knew Jesus. If I may say this publicly, Jesus was a nobody. And now he's 30 years old. It's time for his public ministry to begin. And John the Baptist points, because John the Baptist is the man. Everybody's going out into the wilderness to watch him preach. Everybody's being baptized because John's baptism was a baptism of repentance. And then Jesus came on the scene in one of John's meetings, and John said, "Behold, the Lamb that takes away the sin of the world." Jesus was exposed to earthly ministry through the voice of his cousin John. Then when he was baptizing Jesus, the heavens open. We went from an earthly confirmation to a heavenly confirmation, where the heavens open, a spirit of God came on Jesus in the form of a dove, and the voice from heaven saying, "This is my son in whom I am well pleased." So you've got the earthly confirmation from John the Baptist that he's the Son of God, and you've got the heavenly confirmation from heaven that he's the Son of God. And now we speed forward 3 years. Jesus has the crowds, and John's in prison. Things have changed. The vision has now been initiated, and Jesus has a purpose to fulfill, and everybody around him is going to have to adapt, because he's not going to change the purpose for which he was sent, because somebody cannot make the trip. Woo! Pastor. And John called two of his disciples, saying, "Go to him." Then he said, when the man had come to him, they said, "John the Baptist has sent us to you, saying, 'Are you the one, or do we look for another?'" At that very hour, he cured many infirmities, afflictions, and evil spirits, and to the blind he gave sight. Jesus answered and said, "Go tell John the things you've seen and heard, that the blind see, the lame walk, the lepers are cleansed, the deaf hear, the dead are raised, the poor have the gospel preached to them. And tell John, blessed is he who is not offended because of me." Why does nobody read that verse? Tell him the lame walk, the blind see, the deaf hear, the poor have the God. And everybody in the Holy Ghost church starts running laps and shouting because of the power Jesus is displaying. Keep reading. "Are you the one, or do we look for another?" John, you were the one who called him out. What do you mean, is he the one? John is the one who said, "This is the Messiah. This is the Lamb who's going to fix it forever." He's the one. John pointed him out. Now, John, you don't even believe your own prophecies?
Go ask him, is he the one, or do we look for another? Well, go tell John the lame walk, the blind see, the deaf hear. The lepers are cleansed. And blessed is he who is not offended because of me. Why? Jesus and John used to could spend any time together they wanted because John had the crowd and nobody knew who Jesus was. Now Jesus can't even walk through a city without being thronged by the people. He has to get out in boats and get away from the crowd. He has to walk to the top of mountains to get by himself. Jesus has the crowds and John is in prison. And Jesus says, go tell John, blessed is he who is not offended because of me. In other words, John's in prison and he's wanting me to come and I ain't coming. John wants it to function the way it used to. But things have changed. John the Baptist is offended at Jesus because he cannot adapt to the way things has evolved. He prophesied the blessing that was going to come on Jesus. Then when the thing that he prophesied started happening, he was offended at the way it happened because he was left out of it. I am preaching to somebody right now that you have just lost some friends. Why? Because of nothing more than God is moving your journey forward. Some of you have some people that turned on you. Why? Because of nothing. You didn't do anything. You just kept moving forward and God kept blessing you. Everybody says that you'll find out who your friends are when times are bad. I do not believe that, because there's people that take great pride into being by your side when things weren't good, and they'll remind you about it a million times as the years go on. But there's something about when God causes you to rise and God begins to bless you, there's something about that right there that really tests relationships. And John and Jesus had no problem when nobody knew who Jesus was, but now that Jesus is healing the sick, cleansing the lepers, the lame walk, the blind see, the deaf hear, and all these people are being healed of infirmities and devils are being cast out. Now that Jesus is the one that is getting the attention and no longer John, he's offended. And Jesus says he's wanting it to be like it used to be, but my seasons are changing. I came to tell you today, you're going to have to adapt when God says we're moving from here and going to there. You cannot be rigid. You have to be fluid. Same thing happened with Jesus in his hometown. They were fine until God started blessing Jesus. Hebrews, you say, well, how do I endure? Hebrews 12, 1 through 3. Hebrews 12, 1 through 3. Throw that on the screen if you would, please. I feel the Holy Ghost in here. Somebody just throw up your hands right there where you are. Come on, just right there where you are. Right there where you are. While your hands in there, let me whisper these words prophetically to you. Don't you give up on your future because of the people that want to go. Don't you give up on your blessing because of the people who are jealous of it. Don't you give up on the vision God put in you because other people are bitter about the blessing of God on your life. I hear the Lord saying right now, he who began a good work in you will be faithful to complete it. And everybody that you started with, you may not end with, but God will make sure you're with the right people in every season of your life. Somebody put your hands together and give God 10 seconds of praise. Come on, somebody bless his name if you believe that word right now. Hallelujah. Hallelujah. Tell your neighbor, say, God's going to finish it. God's going to finish it. Therefore, we also, since we are surrounded by so great a cloud of witnesses, let us lay aside every weight and the sin which so easily ensnares us, and let us run the race with endurance. Running with endurance. The key to life is endurance. There's three things. Well, I wish I had time to unpack this. This is a whole hour of teaching right here. I don't have time to unpack it, but I just want to refer to it. The key is laying aside weights. There's some things that are a weight that are not a sin, but every sin is a weight. Not every weight is a sin, but every sin is a weight. There's some of you that have relationships. The relationship is not a sin, but it is a weight. And there's some of us may be struggling with a sin. And every sin is a weight.
And this doesn't even say a sin, it says the sin, because a lot of sins we give up easily, but there's usually always that one where the enemy will revisit you and revisit you and revisit you and try to reel you back in. How do you say, Pastor, we've got to adapt. We've got to endure. How? Lay aside the weights, lay aside the sin, and number two, look here, next verse, verse two. Looking unto Jesus, the author and finisher, who for the joy that set before him endured the cross, despising the shame, and sat down at the right hand of the throne of God. The key to endurance is laying aside the weights, laying aside the sin, and keeping the joy in front of you. What does that mean? Vision is conceived in the imagination. You have to keep the end goal in front of you. People who lose sight of where God is taking them lose the energy to endure.

0: the Bible says those that are in Christ are all sons, and each and every one of you have an inheritance, and you can call on the name of the Lord for everything that God has given you through Jesus Christ. He has given you every spiritual blessing in heavenly places in Christ Jesus.
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2: Hope that you've been enjoying these messages. We've been talking about making it plain. Coming from the scripture in Habakkuk chapter 2, where God told the prophet, said, write the vision down, make it plain, that they may run who read it. For the vision is yet for an appointed time, and though it tarry, wait for it. It shall surely come, or it surely will not tarry, depending on which translation you're reading. And you know what? I've been talking to the people here lately at Redemption in the house and the people online and telling them there are so many things that can come into your life once you get clarity on what you feel like it is God is asking you and calling you to do. So I don't know what that is in your life. I don't know what the dream, the vision, the purpose, there's so many different things that we call it that God may have placed in you, but I do want to tell you this. When it becomes plain, the resources come, the people come, and when they read it, they can run with it. And the vision shall surely come. Thank you for supporting us. Thank you for helping us stay on the air. Thank you, we are viewer supported. And I didn't turn you over to any advertisements or any commercials because we just believe the people of God want the message of God and His kingdom to go forward in the earth. And that's what we're about. Would you help us do that? Those of you who have been, we're so grateful and we thank you for that. Thank you for your investment. Thank you for your time, your prayers, your energy. And for those who may want to give a one-time gift or say, you know what, this is blessing me. I want to help in a monthly manner this to stay on the air. For your first gift ever, we have this that we want to send to you just to say thank you for being a part. We want you to become a part of this wonderful covenant partner family who gives on a monthly basis, and we try to reciprocate communicating to you on a monthly basis, and we hear your testimonies and hear the great things that God is doing in your life. Would you consider and pray about it today? There's so much more we want to do and so many people we want to reach, and you can play a part in that. Now, let's get back to the Word. I mentioned this last week. I want to go here because I had a story that I wanted to tell and I didn't tell it. When the storm starts blowing and they become afraid, they think Jesus is a ghost. There's two times I always recommend that people do not make decisions. Do not make major life decisions when you are tired or when you're afraid. Let me say it again. Do not make major life decisions when you are tired or when you are afraid. When you're tired, everything looks bigger. I've had some very small challenges, but because I'm exhausted, they look like mountains that have to be moved. And just literally going and getting some rest has brought them back down to scale. So weariness magnifies a problem. Don't make a decision when you're tired. I never call people with a big decision to be made after a long work day. I'll wait till in the morning because tired makes things bigger. Fear causes your perceptions to be off. Two different responses, both of them negative. They're seeing Jesus, but they think they're seeing a ghost because fear is driving their perception and not reality. And when you're afraid, you think you're seeing things that you're really not seeing because fear, the acronym false evidence appearing real. It's not real, but it appears real, but it's false. Jesus is not a ghost, but he looks like a ghost to people who are afraid. So you got to understand, when you're in the middle, you've got to adapt. When the winds are contrary to what you've conceived in your heart, you've got to endure. But another thing is, you've got to remain stable. I mentioned this. Let me go deeper. I have a story I want to tell here, and I'm going to start landing this plane in a few minutes. I have a gentleman in Los Angeles. He's a class action lawyer, and he has been very generous to our television ministry. Very generous. I don't know the life and the dynamics of class action lawsuit lawyers, but they're big suits. They take a long time, but usually he has several year that when they come to a close, there is some type of revenue distributed, and he always brings a large tithe off that. And I mean, they're usually very generous. But he didn't just start once we expanded to the West Coast. It was way back in the formative TV years in Greenville. He was always, you know, one of our two biggest givers, always. And so every year, me and my wife would try to go down to L.A. and take him and his wife out to eat just to tell them thank you, just to show them how grateful we are. And I spend some time with them, just talk, get to know them, and then we'll turn around and come back the next day. And so one time I was talking to this gentleman, and I said, why? Why us? All these amazing ministries in America, all these amazing churches in America, all these TV ministries in the world, and you're in LA supporting one in Greenville. Why? He didn't say a thing about the experience. He didn't say a thing about the move of God. He didn't say a thing about the Holy Ghost. He didn't say a thing about the preaching or the word. He didn't say anything about the praise and worship. Let me tell you what he said. He said, because I watched you when things were blowing in your face that should have taken you out. He said, and not only did you endure, he said, but most people would have never known you were going through anything. When Jesus stepped to the bow of the boat, he did not say, wind and waves, be still. He said, peace, be still. I don't know if we can accurately interpret it at this, but I have heard it said that Jesus wasn't trying to still the wind and waves. He was trying to steal their peace in the midst of the wind. Peace, be still. Peace, don't leave them. Peace, stay right there. The wind's blowing, the waves are beating, but peace. When you are in the process of a vision and the winds are blowing contrary, nobody can follow a husband who is frightened. Nobody can follow a father who is frightened. Nobody can follow a manager who is frightened. Nobody can follow a president who is frightened. Nobody can follow a CEO who is frightened. Nobody wants a coach who is frightened. Sometimes the only thing stable is you. You cannot be a frightened leader. This gentleman was watching me, and he gave not because of the word he received, but because of the stability he saw that was proof to him God is at work and he believes his own sermons. Am I helping anybody in this room? Wave your hand. Am I helping anybody? Okay. Let me get about one more thought out, and then I'm going to quit. I know I need to be careful here. I want to read this verse though. 2 Timothy 1, 6 and 7. Very familiar passage of scripture. But I think I asked my guys in the back to read this in the Amplified. I don't ever read the Amplified as a study Bible because it is amplified. Words are added to it to make sure of its meaning. But I wanted you to hear it because actually there's one word in it that is probably a more accurate translation. That's why I would remind you, this is Paul talking to Timothy, his young apprentice. This is why I would remind you, stir up, rekindle the embers, fan the flame of and keep burning the gracious gift of God, the inner fire that is in you by the laying on of hands. with those of the elders at your ordination. So there was something that happened in you when the elders, when the leaders laid their hands on you, a fire was started. You're not always in charge of starting the fire, but you are in charge of keeping the fire burning. Nobody is in charge of keeping you stirred up. Nobody is in charge of keeping you motivated and inspired. Nobody is there that is assigned to make sure your fire keeps burning. Once God sets a fire ablaze in your heart, then it's up to you to fan in the flame and stir the embers of that fire and keep yourself passionate for God all the days of your life. Now, this is what he says next. For God did not give you the spirit of timidity, but of power and of love and a calm and well-balanced mind and discipline and self-control. We say God has not given us a spirit of fear, but several translate it timidity. That is a very accurate translation. What is timidity? It's a ghost. I don't want to come. The wind's blowing. The waves are beating. You're a ghost on the water. I can't do this miracle of walking out of this boat on water. There's an assault on my eyes that's talking me out of what I've seen with my eyes. When you said, come, I have conceived in my imagination what it would look like for me to walk on this water because I've never seen it here. I can only see it here. But once he initiates faith for what he sees here, he's talked out of it by what he sees here. Okay? When you look at these scriptures, God has not given us a spirit of fear. Peter switched eyes and began to sink. Because the enemy wants you to see something here that'll talk you out of the truth of what God has put here. We all deal with that. But the spirit of timidity is a little bit different meaning than the spirit of fear. And go ahead and play something for me if you would. I want to minister right here. The spirit of timidity. The word timid is the root word of timidity, which is the root of intimidation. In a prefix, timidity. What is intimidation and how is it a little bit different from fear? Intimidation in football and basketball and in my athletic years, intimidation was a tool. If I could get in your head, I could lessen your skill set and performance against me. When you are intimidated, you are so convinced that you will lose, you never engage. You know what? The Bible says this, it's not my will, speaking of God, that any should perish, but that all would come to repentance. That includes you. Doesn't matter where you are in life, doesn't matter what you've done, how many disappointments, how many failures, or the trail of blood you may feel like lies in your past. Grace is for you. Mercy is for you right now. And you say, my sin abounds. Well, the Bible says where there's a lot of sin, grace even does so much more abound. Grace is always greater than every failure and every mess up in your life. I want to invite you to salvation today with the only God who can wash away sins and give us a brand new future. Would you invite him into your heart? Pray with me. Lord, we thank you that you have the power to save. Reach to where we are right now. We commit our heart and life to you. We ask you to forgive us of our sins. We ask you to come live in us to be our Lord and Savior. Make our heart your home. Forgive us today. Have mercy and grace upon us, we pray. We believe that you died and rose for our sins, and we confess you raised on the third day to purchase our salvation. Be our Lord and Savior from this day forward, we ask in Jesus' name. Amen. If you prayed that prayer, let us know. Email us, call us, write us, do something. Because we want to share this wonderful, wonderful turn of events with you. And from now on, make this an ongoing part of your broadcast viewing. because we want to help cultivate your new relationship with God. Until next time, may God bless you.
0: 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He has given you every spiritual blessing in heavenly places in Christ Jesus.
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1: Grab your Bibles, if you would, please. This section breaks up into three parts, 8 through 21, the foolishness of God's message, so-called, 22 through 25, human wisdom versus God's wisdom, and then the last section, 26 to 31, if God could be foolish, he'd be still smarter than all of humanity. That's where we're going. Let's jump in first to verse 18. For the message of the cross is foolishness to those who are dying, perishing, but to us who are being saved, it is the power of God. Think for a minute about the idea here. It is not the cross itself, Paul is saying. It is the message of the cross, what the cross stands for. Now, we live in a society that has lots of symbols. Major corporations work very hard, spend a lot of money to get this message of their symbols. For example, if I say to you golden arches, what do you think? McDonald's, right? In-N-Out, double doubles, right? Protein style with onions, depending on who you are. When you see a cartoon mouse dancing around, you think Walt Disney. And that was carefully crafted by industry to make sure that symbol makes you think of who they are. But men and women wear crosses on their neck. The symbol of the cross is supposed to stand for a surrendered life to Jesus Christ. I wear this cross to remind me and you that I have given my life to God. He owns me. He's the Lord. He's the master. But instead, everybody wears a cross. I saw a movie picture of Madonna singing. She had a cross on. Well, she certainly doesn't claim to be a Christian. Michael Jackson, when he was alive, he wore a cross all the time. Someone said, if we really wanted to be accurate as believers, we should wear a little gold electric chair. Ooh, rude or what? So when you and I would wear an electric chair, people would get the idea of, goodness gracious, that's the way that the state brings about capital punishment. Well, that's exactly what crucifixion was. It was a dreadful punishment. Not even Romans would not punish their own citizens with the cross, only foreigners and slaves. Cicero, the famous historian of Rome, called crucifixion, quote, the supreme capital punishment, the most painful, dreadful, and ugly way to kill a man. Jewish law said that anyone who was hung on a tree was cursed. Well, it turns out Jesus knew that and had that done because he took the curse of the law on himself so that you and I wouldn't have to. And the message of the cross is foolishness to those who are dying, who are perishing. It means the basic announcement of the crucifixion of Jesus and the reason that he died. So if you ask me to please give you the message of the cross in the simplest terms, I'd say God became human, came to earth for 33 years, and walked about the planet and did God things. He did what God would do. He saw sick people, he healed them. Saw people that couldn't walk, he gave them the gift of walking. People that couldn't hear, suddenly they could hear. People that couldn't see, suddenly they can see. People that were sick with diseases, leprosy, he cured. That's who God is. That's why Jesus came. Part of the message of the cross. And then his own creation turned against him. And then he was placed on this implement of torture, this cross, nailed to it like a bug, and he bled out and died. Why? He died so that justice would be served. What? The punishment for sin is death. The Bible says it clearly three times. The wages of sin is death. What I deserve for my sins, karat, death. What you deserve for your sins, death. But the truth is, if there hadn't been a cross, we'd all be dead men, dead women walking. But Jesus came, God, died on a cross, took the punishment that I deserved, judgment was taken care of, and now you and I can spend eternity with Jesus for what he did for us. That's the message of the cross. Now, strange, because he didn't deserve it. He was completely innocent. But in that way, an innocent man took all that we deserved. For it is written, verse 19, I will destroy the wisdom of the wise and bring to nothing the understanding of the prudent. Paul is actually paraphrasing Isaiah 19, verse 12. It's an Old Testament scripture. Originally, this prophecy was given to the king of Israel because the Assyrians were at the border, getting ready to come across and wipe out all the Jews. Instead of running to God, though, they ran to Pharaoh of Egypt. What's your life like? Maybe you're here this morning and you have some Assyrians sitting on your doorstep, waiting, watching, wondering where you'll go for help. The threat might be a rocky marriage. It might be a depleted bank account. It might be endless hospital bills. It might be an immoral relationship that you're in. There's only one to whom you can turn for real help, God himself. He came, he said, to destroy the wisdom of the wise. You and I could use the word experts, the wisdom of the experts. Some translations say professors, like university professors, a professor that might make light of your relationship with Jesus Christ in the classroom. I sat in a lot of classrooms and heard kids say they were a Christian in a science classroom and the teacher crucified them practically. They try to destroy kids' faith. Who is God, they say. That's what Pharaoh asked Moses. Who is Yahweh? And God promises the cleverness of the clever, I'll set aside. Worldly manipulations and arguments, God will expose as false. Verse 20, where is the wise? Where is the expert? Where is the scribe? Where is the interpreter, the teacher of the law? Where is the disputer, the Sizet is the Greek word, the one who likes to argue, who wants to debate. Where's the debater? Has God not made foolish the wisdom of this world? God has dismissed the wisdom of humanity as not helpful in salvation. And in fact, it works against you. God has set aside human wisdom and understanding as a means of finding any favor with him. You claim, well, I discovered it myself. Number one, you're lying. Number two, God isn't interested in exalting humanity. Verse 21, for since in the wisdom of God, the world through wisdom did not know God, it pleased God through the foolishness of the message preached to save those who believe, who trust in, who cling to, who rely on this message that God came and died on the cross so I wouldn't have to, you wouldn't have to. All you have to do is surrender to him and he'll take us to heaven. The world through wisdom did not know God. That's the main drawback of human wisdom. It makes you proud. Makes you arrogant. You don't think you need God. I can do it without God. I'm good enough. Winston Churchill wrote shortly after the Second World War, Certain it is that while men are gathering knowledge and power with ever-increasing speed, their virtue and their wisdom have not shown any notable improvements as the century has rolled on. Under sufficient stress, under starvation or terror or warlike passions or even intellectual frenzy, the modern man we know so well will do the most terrible deeds, and his modern woman will back him up. He's talking about Adolf Hitler and his girlfriend. What horrible things did they do? Oh, killed the mere 8 million people. But he said there is a message, the message of the cross that saves, the message preached of the cross. I love the statement, all ground is level at the cross. Nobody standing any taller than anyone else. When you come to God, you come on your knees. God, forgive me, take my life. I was reading about a British pastor who's been dead for a number of decades now, but he did a lot of crusades in England before the First World War. G. Campbell Morgan was his name, and he wrote about one tent meeting that he was giving the message of the cross in, and to his surprise and everybody else's,

for being a particularly honest man. These two men shook their hands and wept together and hugged each other after the pastor got up. All ground is level. There's no other name under heaven given among men whereby a person can be saved. The name is Jesus, only one. To save those, the last few words, who believe? Oh, that sounds too easy, Pastor. Salvation only comes through faith, through belief, by leaning on, by trusting in, by clinging to that God came, died on the cross for my sins. All over the Bible, these concepts are shared. We just finished Romans. Let me read you Romans 10, verse 8. But what does it say? The word is near you. It's in your mouth and in your heart. That is the word of faith that we are proclaiming, belief that we're telling you about. That if you confess with your mouth, Jesus is Lord, your master, and believe in your heart that God raised him from the dead, don't miss the last part, you will be saved. Romans 10, verse 8. Belief. To save those who believe. Who believe what I said. What the Bible says. God came, died for you. Verse 22. But the Jews requested a sign, and the Greeks seek after wisdom. The unbelieving Jews saw Jesus come to earth and walk around and do remarkable, unexplainable things. He walked up to the widow of Nain's funeral. She's got her only sons on the funeral pyre. He's on a stretcher. Jesus walks up, puts his hand on the kidney, sits up. He does the same thing in Jairus' house. He comes in. His daughter was dead. He takes her by the hand and says, Tabitha Tumi, little lamb, sit up. And she did. She was dead. Blind people, he'd touch and they could see. People that were deaf, that couldn't hear, he'd touch and all of a sudden they could hear. People that couldn't walk, completely handicapped, he'd touch them, he'd say, take up your bed and walk. Not just walk, here, carry your bed. That's God. That's who he is. You see, the world misunderstood God. They read the giving of the Ten Commandments at Mount Sinai to Moses, and they say, thunder, lightning, oh my goodness, God is angry. No, God's not angry. God's made a way for you, for me, to spend eternity with him. Why would he want us in eternity? As I look around this room, I ask myself that question. Why? Because he loves us. What? Why would God love us? Now, I can't help you beyond that. That's what the Bible says, that God loves you and me. A great mystery to me, why he would love me. That's the Jews. They wanted a sign, but they wouldn't repent at seeing the sign. They see all these signs of Jesus doing this thing. But he said the Greeks, they want wisdom. They want to discuss through human reasons. They want to debate. They wanted to argue philosophical novelties, unusual things, oddities. They wanted to massage their own intellect because they were prideful. And they said, if I can't understand it, it can't be true because I am the center of the universe. And if I can't understand it, it must not be possible. 53 years ago, an arrogant biochemist said that. To God, that's how arrogant he was. He's in front of you this morning. Verse 23, but we preach Christ crucified. To the Jews, a stumbling block. They stumble over it because crucifixion was this dreadful form of punishment. And to the Greeks, foolishness. The golden age of Greece was over. Being able to grasp something was their mantra. They said if a concept, a philosophy
a thought was beyond their

0: grasp, then it can't be true.
1: Huh. Wonder where I got that. Verse 24.
0: But to those who are called,
1: you're called.
0: Every person in this room, every person on the planet, God so loved the world, gave his only begotten son, that whosoever, you're a whosoever, I'm a whosoever. But what about the call? He calls everyone, but you have to respond. He's calling many in here this morning, right now. Suffer the little children to come unto me. I'm calling them. He said, all you who are heavy laden and burdened, come to me. Over and over again, he says, come. He's saying it to many of you right now this morning. He was among us, and we didn't see it coming. It was God walking around. Because the foolishness of God, can God even do something foolish? I don't think so, but Paul was trying to make a different point. He was saying if God had a bad day, he doesn't. But let's say he had a bad day and he did something that seemed foolish. It would still be wiser than all of humanity's wisest decisions put together collectively. God's foolish thought is still more brilliant than all of eternity. What's his thought? His thought was the message of the cross. Well, what's the message of the cross again? It's a teenage girl who's pregnant. An unmarried who goes to a little tiny village called Bethlehem and gives birth to a baby in a feed trough. And it was predicted hundreds of years before. It's another small village called Nazareth that, according to archaeologists, less than 100 people in Nazareth in the first century, one carpenter named Joseph, had one son named Jesus. Well, that's crazy. Why a carpenter's son in a podunk town? They said, well, Nazareth is a terrible place. What good thing could come out of Nazareth? Give me one good thing that could come out of Mentone. But I live there, okay? If you live in Mentone, I didn't mean to offend you. The disciples, look at the disciples. Well, they were all college professors, right? No, they were blue-collar fishermen. How about God's way of providing salvation? Well, no human would have come up with a plan of using the cruelest form of capital punishment ever devised to take the Son of God, pin him to it, and bleed out and die as a means of salvation for anyone who would come to him and surrender their lives. He said, it's finished. Justice had been served. Public justice was taken care of. The command, the wages of sin or death, one person took the death and paid for it. Well, it must have been more than just a person bet on it. It was God, the Son, who came and died for me. Yes, you too, but for me. It's amazing. Wiser, man's wisdom is limited to a certain time frame. We say this is important right now. 10 years from now, 20 years from now, it won't be. I know a little bit about oncology, about cancer, treating cancer, because my wife went through it. And so in the past, in the earliest days, in the 40s and the 1950s, if you had cancer, they'd surgically remove it and bombard you with x-ray. Didn't work. And so now we have anti-metabolites, we have monoclonal single antibodies for a certain tumor. I worked for a company for years that was collecting all the tumors from surgeries all over the United States, thinking they'd have a library and there must be a unique tumor. We can build an antibody to that tumor in our library. They never reached the point where they found two tumors exactly the same. There's almost an infinite number of tumors. So what now is custom fitting the chemotherapy to the tumor itself? Does it always work? No. But many, many cancers have death rates have fallen since 1950. There are still that seem to be untouched, sarcoma, pancreatic cancers, lung cancers. But the foolishness of God is wiser than men. The weakness of God is stronger than humanity. As if God has ever had a weak day, not so. But having concentrated God's wisdom and strength versus human wisdom and strength, Paul says, those of the church in Corinth, now he changes it. He says, verse 26, for you see your calling, brethren. He's speaking to us. What he's saying is, look around the church right now, that not many wise according to the flesh, not many mighty, not many noble are called. But God calls everyone. It's just that people don't respond. They refuse it. Who are the wise? To those who received this letter, it was the intellectual philosopher class. Well, who are the mighty? Those who are physically powerful, who won the Olympics. They had an Olympic-like game at Corinth called the Isthmian Games. Not many noble, the upper level of society, those who were in power politically and by birth. From the world's perspective, very few in the church were from the cream of the crop. I don't know where you come from. I don't know how much education you have. It isn't that God exalts uneducated people, but God will only take those who will humble themselves. And once you are a successful human being, it's very hard to humble yourself. Well, I got all this by... Man told me that the other day. As a little kid's birthday party, he said, well, I got all this by my own power. No. God gave you the power to get out of bed this morning. Your legs are working as a gift of God. Your brain, we're not sure about. But you claim that it's working, so we'll accept it for now. God brings everyone down to the same common level, kneeling before him. 27, but God has chosen the foolish things of the world. Foolish things. God's wisdom readily receives the weak, the suffering, and the hurting common folks. People who are struggling are more likely to surrender their lives to God. If you're not sure if you're going to live through next week, then you want to get right with God, because eternity is a long time. This may be your last day, maybe my last day. I don't know. We all stand on the edge of eternity. Put to shame the things which are mighty. No saved sinner can boast that they saved themselves. Or that they got salvation by their own intellect. I thought it through and I tricked God. He had to give me salvation. Really? No, not possible. Verse 28. And the base things of the world and the things which are despised, God has chosen. The lowest levels. Now, Paul uses three terms here. You can't really see it. But in the Greek language, the first one he mentions, base things, is actually, he's talking about the slave class. The lowest position in society. Aegean, it means literally those low born. You have no advantage. And he, again, is working on the people that were receiving this letter, and they knew in their church there were a lot of slaves. Then Paul says despised, exothema. One who has been stomped out. It means literally in the Greek language. And then finally, he uses the third class, amiota, which are things that are not, things that are unreal, that are non-existent. So the things that are ta-ota, the things that are, God might show those who seem to be important that they can accomplish very little with him. They add nothing because their wisdom is ineffective. It changes. The things that are wise today are not wise next year, next month.
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0: ladies and gentlemen, what a joy to be back with you here on his channel. I'm really grateful for all of you, and I'm grateful for the Lord that I get to share with you an overview of the Bible, that we will try to get you a picture for those of you that are new to the Bible, that you can see it is a book of stories of God working with people. When you get to the New Testament, you see a overview there of the four Gospels, and it's Jesus, the Son of God, working face to face with every kind of situation that you could ever encounter, working with people from every point of view of life like you do, and showing you how to love one another. Then you come into the epistles that the Apostle Paul wrote, and those epistles are, here's how you live. And the great thing I learned many, many years ago as a brand new Christian is that those epistles teach me how God designed me to live, but my sin that we all have in us controlled me. So you have a spirit side and you have a fleshly side. And the Bible is going to build you up in the spirit so that you can be a godly woman, a godly man, a godly son, a godly daughter, a godly employer, a godly worker. And so, Father, in Jesus' name, as this program progresses, would you open your scriptures to all these beautiful people in Jesus' name? Amen. So we left off in the 11th chapter of Exodus. And just to jar your memory a little bit, let's give you a little bit of an oversight. Moses is the person that wrote the book of Exodus. Israel found great favor with the people of Egypt, starting with Pharaoh. And he let Joseph be number two in power over all of Egypt because he is so brilliant. God had blessed him with a great administrative mind. And then the Bible says, like maybe in your life, there was a Pharaoh that didn't know Joseph, and he put all the Jews into slavery. Now, you're going to see pictures when you read or hear from the Bible. And those pictures are going to relate to your life. And so learn when you start studying the Bible that there are stories that you say, well, hold it, that's me. And that's because the Lord has it there for you to become a much better person and a happier person. Well, after the bondage is there, there seems to be lots of problems going on in Egypt. And at first, everything went well for the Jewish people, and then it changed. And now they're slaves. I talked to a young man in Pennsylvania just 2 days ago. 5,000 Christians gathered for prayer, and all 5,000 got fed a free meal, and people worshiped the Lord. And a young man, he told me, is 26 years old, came to me and said, I'm a Christian, but I'm addicted to sex. Could you pray for me that God could release me from this addiction? Now, maybe there's something going on in your family or your life like this. You just wish that if God were real, he could step in and do something. Well, that's what this story about Egypt is, that God is watching all this, and he is going to deliver his people. Remember that. God will always deliver you. In our country, we need a lot of help from God. And God said in the Old Testament that if my people that are called by my name will call upon me and humble themselves and pray, then I will heal their land. I will bless their nation. And so this is a story about history, but it's a story that could relate to the present day also. So probably one of the best verses that we looked at so far that would give you a broad overview of these 30-some chapters is this. Let me read it to you. It's Exodus chapter 3, and it's verse 7. The Lord said, I've surely seen the oppression of my people who are in Egypt, and I've heard their cry, and because of their taskmasters, I know their sorrows. So I've come down to deliver them out of the hand of the Egyptians, to bring them up from the land, to do a good, large land, a land that flows with milk and honey, to the place of the Canaanites, Hittites, Amorites, Perizzites, Hivites, and Jebusites. So therefore, behold, the cry of the children of Israel has come to me, says the Lord. I've also seen the oppression that has been put on you by the oppression, by the Egyptians who oppress them. So come now, therefore I will send you to Pharaoh, that you may bring my people, the children of Israel, out to a promised land. Now that's a picture of Jesus. Jesus said in John 3:16 that God so loved the world that he gave his only begotten Son, that whoever believed in him would never perish but have eternal, everlasting life. For God sent not his Son into the world to condemn the world, but that the world through him might be saved. But here's the condemnation, is that men love darkness more than they love light. And that's a sad commentary. They love darkness more than light, and they will be judged for that darkness. So we have a crossroads. One road leads to destruction, but most people in the world are on that. And then there's a narrow path that leads to a straight gate that leads to eternal life, and very few go on that path. So you get the choice. God is not going to twist my arm or your arm to believe in him or to follow him. But you get the choice because the word is anointed by God's Spirit. And when you read into the New Testament in John, an overview starts with, in the beginning was the Word was with God, the Word became flesh, the Word was God, and he dwelt among men. And that's who Jesus was. And that's why Jesus could say, God so loved the world, is because God does love you. God's madly in love with you. So we'll pick up today, and we'll look at what we looked at before. The first 12 chapters was Israel in Egypt, and we move from there today, and that movement starts, but judgment comes before the release. Now, this is an interesting concept because it's all through the New Testament. There is a time when God's people will be lifted off of planet Earth, and those that reject God will be left on planet Earth, and the devil will control them. And this is a picture of a release that is about ready to come, it would appear, by the prophecies. So you want to heed, when you come back on your own to the book of Exodus, of how it's talking about God releasing you from bondage of any kind that you may have, or your loved ones, or God releasing you from the oppressor, and that's the devil who brings death. You're not going to face that. So when you get to chapter 12, you realize Israel is leaving Egypt. And then Israel is, from that chapter 12 to chapter 18, wandering in the wilderness. Now it's interesting. You could walk from Egypt to the Jordan River, where they were to cross over and take over the land, and that would become their own country, and it'd be blessed by God. It was an 11-day walk. But because they were stubborn and they resisted what God told them to find blessings, it took them 40 years. I talked to a man in the restaurant as I was leaving for the airport. Never met him before. He sat down and had a cup of coffee as I was sitting there and listened to him. We had so much in common from our teenage years up to sitting across from each other. And then he asked what I did, and I told him I'm a minister of the gospel of Jesus. And he began to tell me every problem he had since he was a child. And I prayed with him, and he let me. And he was a Christian that quit going to church years ago, married and divorced four times, a different wife, his life not working out. When I went to get to the car that was driving me, the pastor was in the coffee shop, and he was sitting down with that man that I sat down, and he prayed with them both, and they came out and saw me and said, this is the man that earlier today told us about Jesus. And they had some bad news. They were on vacation. A medical report came to them on vacation, and they said, get to the hospital immediately. You have a dangerous heart condition. And for God to send two groups of people into a restaurant in a hotel and to pray in the lobby. Unbelievable. When the four of us that were all ministers got into the same car. Two ladies came running out that worked in that hotel that knew that we were men of prayer. And they said, please, we cannot let you leave our city and our hotel without you praying for us. We know what you're doing here. So here we are holding the room cleaner's hands and praying. And this is what Jesus is going to do for you. He's going to give you divine appointments with man or angel. It's his choice. And he's going to speak to you and set you free. That's what Exodus is about. You can take the 11-day journey to get to where God has planned for you, or you can take 40 years. In that generation, it took 40 years, were judged because they were stubborn and they made the wrong decisions. And God waited till that generation died and they would be led in by a younger generation. So you will love it. It's 32 chapters. You'll go along and you'll read all these stories that are wonderful for you. And right in the middle of that, right at chapter 20, before you get to the end, you'll get something called the Ten Commandments. And God gave commandments, not suggestions. He didn't give something that you're to say, well, that's okay. Well, I'll take number 2 and number 7, but I'm not doing all 10. No, that's not what they're for. The 10 things, if you follow them and obey them, is going to unlock your heart so God's Son can come into your heart. The first one said you'll have no other gods. You can't say, well, I believe in God through Jesus Christ who died on the cross and have 2 or 3 other gods. The second thing was you can have no idols before me, no statues, no carvings, no pictures that you bow down to or that you idolize. Could be a rock star, and that rock star means something to you, but he's not really there to get you to heaven. The fourth one, or the third one, was you shall not take in any false claims, remarks, vain remarks, cursing of God, using his name in a conversation in a bad way. And then the fourth one was a simple one. Remember the Sabbath. Now you're going to learn about the Sabbath because we're going into a new book called Joshua and Leviticus. And he's going to set up an organization of men that will serve you. And then he finds one man in the next book that is going to serve all the country. And so what we pray for as Christians is pray for those that are in authority in the New Testament. All of those. It doesn't tell me to pray for this side or that side. Even if you disagree, you pray for them. You bless your enemies. You turn your cheek. You carry the burden a little further, but you always pray. So you don't leave the Sabbath day, which was a day of rest. So you work 6 days, you take the 7th off, you find peace. The fifth thing was to honor your mother and father. Now, on the way to the airport, 2 days ago, the president of a bank turned to me in the back seat and he said, I have a couple that helped finance the 5,000 coming together. And they have a son who's almost 18. And he wants to have transition surgery to become a woman. And it has broken his mother's heart, broken his father's heart. And the boy says, if you don't let me do this, I'm killing myself. So now he's holding the parents hostage. I said, sit down with your friend that has this burden that you just heard from them last night after they heard me speak, and tell them this verse. One of the Ten Commandments is, honor your mother and your father. In the New Testament, you'll read, honor your father and your mother, for it is the only verse in the Bible that promises longevity. So they have a responsibility not to carry the sins of somebody, but to pray against those sins and to raise their son in the right way, which they have done. But he confessed, it's his friends, it's his YouTube videos, it's all the pictures, it's TikTok, it's all sorts of things that people watch on their phones, and he's lost. If they'll pray for this boy, God will deliver this boy. So remember, Exodus is about setting people free. So God sent not Moses to you, He sent Jesus of Nazareth to you. So then the sixth one was something that we should have no murder at all. The seventh with no adultery. If you're married, you do not have sex with any other person. And the eighth was do not steal nor become a false witness. Always speak the truth. And the tenth one is do not covet. Now, in Europe and the United States and major cities of the world, around the world, it's all about covetousness. I've seen pastors who actually pay to have more viewers on their website. And I don't know how you can do that. God didn't bring them in, and he didn't pay people to listen to what he has to say. So you don't want to be so covetous that because that person has that kind of a dress or a hat or a coat or a car or a house or a ring or a watch, that I've got to have that and I'll get it at any cost, because that's going to drain your spirit from coveting. So just remember, this book from chapter 29 to chapter 30 tells you that God, in teaching these people about being set free, he sets up a tabernacle. And in this tabernacle, blood is shed. And in the New Testament, the Jewish people should have seen when Jesus came, he was the good shepherd. He shed his blood for all of us, the sheep. So this is where the picture gets a little bit broader. To get out of bondage, you need a deliverer. Israel had Moses. You and I have Jesus, and he's going to deliver us off the planet. And we need to be able to go into the tabernacle. So God protects all of his children, and we want you to realize all have sinned. All have come short of the glory of God. All have sinned, not just one or two. Your self-righteousness will not get you to heaven. But to believe in your heart that God raised Jesus from the dead, to confess with your mouth that Jesus is Lord, you shall be saved. It's simple, those two things. Believe and speak it. I had one of my children that I've been talking about Jesus for many years. He called all the way to San Diego from Albania to tell me that he's accepted Jesus and I love the Lord. Took a long, long time for him to see it, but I couldn't push it on him. And maybe some of you feel like you had it pushed on you. This is about you and God. Not the church and God, you and the Lord. The church is the gathering place. And that's the tabernacle, a setup. And God now releases them, and you go to the book of Leviticus. Before they leave and get to the Jordan River, Leviticus is a book with 26 chapters in it. And they're very simple chapters. The overall view is that it's a book that was written a bunch of scripture that are guides for the priests, because there was what was known from the tribe of Levi, one of the 12 tribes. There were Levitical priests. They were chosen to be the priest. And this is showing them about their duties. Very much a guide for holy living for the Hebrew people. And so God talks about holiness. And holiness is spoken more times in this letter, this book, than any other in the entire Bible. Holiness is mentioned more times in Leviticus than any book in the Bible. So some of it's technical, but there are pieces in it that are right for you, and you can understand. I apply that to my heart. So take this. You see, if holiness is so important that it is written here over and over for the leaders, and you might be a religious leader. In all my years of being in Singapore, Malaysia, Thailand, Vietnam, China, working with refugees out of Cambodia, on and on and on, and knowing the cultures of Japan, and being through the Philippines for years, and seeing the different ways people worship. You have a right to choose how you worship. But Leviticus makes it really clear. God is not a religion. And the Bible shows the difference between being a religious woman, a religious man. It's about relation. God wants you. God loves you. And in Psalm 139, it says, "Oh God, how precious are your thoughts towards me. If I were to count them, they would be more than the sand." And I looked up how much sand is in the earth on Google one day, because I'd been in Saudi Arabia invited to come and speak. And they took me 2.5 hours from the town we were in to show me an oil well they just had dug, and I could see the process of a new oil well. And when we got there, I saw nothing but sand for 3 hours. I saw camels, lots of camels. And I stopped them when we got out of the car, and I said, "Excuse me," and I got a handful of sand. And I thought, "God, if you could stop time, and I could probably count each grain of sand in my hand, it would take a lifetime, and I have small hands." That's amazing. So Google told me, and they have a mathematical equation of part of the sand on the earth, but not all of it. But the number was 1, 5, and 17 zeros afterwards, just for the coastal sand on the planet around countries. Just that, not the Gobi, not the dead Death Valley, not the huge other Sahara Desert, just the coastal land. A number so big probably is bigger than the stars. God is thinking precious thoughts that outnumber the stars. This book will teach you to be holy. And with that holiness, the love of God can now shine through you, and your very enemies can look into your eyes and see your heart, and you can have dialogue. You can love somebody that has cursed you, and you can forgive those that have misused you, and you can see holiness win over darkness. And holiness brings you the love, the acceptance, and the forgiveness of God. So if you want to write His channel, there's a Bible waiting for you. If you'd like to be a part of the United States Prayer Force, there's thousands of people that are waiting to pray with you, that you can start praying for others. And God will honor you and bless you. Now, I started the United States Prayer Force, but now we have a Mexican Prayer Force and an India Prayer Force. And people are realizing what the Bible said. The bride shall prepare herself and make herself ready. And by prayer, your country could come to the throne of God. Father, thank you for this audience. Bless them with your peace that passes understanding, and bring eternal life to their entire family and to their countries. In Jesus' name, amen.
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4: 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And I want to go to Washington Square Park. I've been there before, but I'm not exactly sure how to get there. So I programmed it in, trust Google Maps, and off I go. You do the same thing. You take off fearlessly, trusting, ready with great expectation, knowing you will reach your destination, even though you don't know the exact route or the directions. Yet, off you go. I like the app Waze. It even lets you know things like, in the best boy band voice,
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4: It prepares you every step of the way for the fastest, safest route. Just like life's journey, oftentimes, we're not sure about our destination or how to get to where we want to go. Well, God does, and His ways are higher than our ways. He has the fastest, safest, best route for us. So we need to put our trust in Him, follow His Google map. The old saying goes, if you don't take control of your life, someone else will. So it's time. Give God the control. Let God be your Google map. Set your course, dial it in with prayer, and follow His lead. Looking for road hazards by taking the time and being still. Hide His word in your heart daily before you take off. Now that you're in tune with Him, you're prepared. When traffic is slowing you down, you're calm, you're focused, and you're relaxed knowing He is in control. Psalms 119 tells us He is a light into our path. He is a light in this dark world, guiding every step of the way. So now you're realizing you are enjoying the journey while you're getting to your destination. You have time to look around, see what's needed, and be a blessing to those around you. The Bible tells us in Philippians, don't worry, instead pray. And I love the part that tells us to thank God in advance for what He's already done. Wow. That immediately changes the atmosphere. Turn your prayer to praise and watch how your day will change. Let your stillness be all His. Let Him fill you up. It's yours to have, like filling up for gas. Now set that destination, push go, and be on your way. You're prepared for all things you encounter, roadblocks, detours, yet you're full of peace and joy. Enjoy the journey easily, happily, fulfilling His calling in your life. So get going, programming your day with prayer, take off, and enjoy the journey.

no person that God cannot save. There is no promise that God will not keep. There is nothing that our God cannot do.

Take your Bibles and turn with me to 2 Samuel chapter 11. 2 Samuel chapter 11. And this is our David series, which I am resuming today. Our story of David, who was shepherd and singer and sovereign king of Israel, the great man David, the man after God's own heart. And just as David pursued the heart of God, the call of David's life as well is to pursue our God's heart. When you tell the story of David, two names are in the headlines with David. There's David and Goliath and David and Bathsheba. One headline has to do with David's greatest victory and triumph when he defeated the giant in the power of God with just a slingshot. The other headline with Bathsheba has to do with his greatest failure and greatest defeat. Look at verse 1, 2 Samuel 11. In the springtime of the year, the time when kings go out to battle, David said to Joab and his servants with him and all of Israel, and they ravaged the Ammonites and besieged Rabbah, but David, watch this, remained at Jerusalem. It happened late one afternoon when David arose from his couch, that is, he was napping in the middle of the day and was walking on the roof of the king's house, and he saw from the roof a woman bathing, and the woman was very beautiful. So David sent and inquired about the woman. Who is this? And one said, well, is this not Bathsheba, the daughter of Elam, the wife of Uriah the Hittite, one of your soldiers, David? So the servant is saying, David, this is a married woman. But David didn't care. So David sent messengers and took her. And she came to him and he lay with her. Now she has been purifying herself from her uncleanness. And then she returned to her house, and the woman conceived, and she sent and told David, I'm pregnant. Let's talk about the fall first, the terrible fall of David. How did it begin? It didn't begin on this day, late afternoon in the spring, when the event actually happened. It began when David himself, with David's self-indulgence and self-interest. Because verse 1 tells us, while all the kings were at battle, David, the king of Israel, he was at home hanging out. In fact, he was just napping through the day. What is the old saying? An idle heart is the devil's workshop, the devil's playground. So he's just there at the palace. He gets up from his afternoon naps. He goes out to the balcony and he sees this fantastically beautiful woman bathing on a rooftop. What he should have done as a man of God was to turn on his heels and walk away. You can't help the first look, David. You saw what you saw. Billy Graham once said, you can't keep the birds from flying around your head, but you can keep them from building nests in your hair. So he looked, but he then lingered. And he looked again. And he lusted after Bathsheba. He looked, he lusted, and then he took her. And in a short, sinful moment of pleasure, he made a terrible, terrible mistake in his life that brought consequences to David for the rest of his days, as we're going to see in this message. David, his lust on this beautiful woman named Bathsheba, he spots her, he wants her, and even though he was warned, this is a married woman, he didn't care. I want this woman, and I am the king. And so verse 4, David sent for her, he slept with her, she went home, and David probably thought, well, that was fun.
He probably thought it was a one-night stand. Maybe he thought, I don't know what he was thinking, but maybe he thought, this is just casual sex. But Bathsheba ended that story by saying, I'm pregnant. She sends word she's pregnant. Now David has a huge problem. The man after God's own heart, the songwriter, the worship leader, the gifted poet, the courageous warrior, the mighty king, now felled by his own sin and tangled in its web. David was on top of the world. He wasn't just on top of his balcony. He was living large on top of the world. He had money. He had power. He had fame. He had everything. He had a relationship with God. He knew God. He loved God. He had a joyful salvation experience. But now he's fallen. He sins and sins greatly. How did it happen? David had dropped his guard. He literally had taken his armor off. He's exchanged it for a bathroom or a smoking gown. And he's now, as I said, sloppy about sin and temptation. It's a reminder to every one of us, when things are going well, that's not a time to coast spiritually. That's not a time to take your armor off. We are to maintain vigilance and to live in our victory in Christ. Satan often uses those times in our lives when we're up, up, up to attack us. The devil loves a shining mark. And David was a shining mark. And so are you as a believer in Christ. And so we must always maintain awareness and alertness. Be sober, be alert, for your enemy, the devil, he roams like a roaring lion, seeking whom he may devour. No one is an exception, including believers like David. Happened to Jesus. When Jesus was baptized by John the Baptist in the River Jordan, and then the Father spoke from heaven, this is my beloved Son in whom I'm well pleased. And then the Holy Spirit, represented by a dove, descended on him. What a moment that was. It was a high moment, a heavenly moment. And then what happened after the dove? The devil came. And Jesus was driven out into the wilderness to be tempted by the devil. If it happened to Jesus, it could happen to you and me.

0: The 23rd Psalm, quoted in the nursery, sung at weddings, read at funerals, preached in pulpits, and believed on battlefields. So many people know it, but the question is, do you know the shepherd? Because this isn't just a psalm for the end of life, it's a psalm for life. You see, we're not much different from the sheep that are restless and wandering, looking for something to fill the emptiness. And every one of us, whether we realize it or not, needs a shepherd. I'm Jack Graham, and in my new book, I want to take you on a journey through the psalm you think you already know and introduce you to the shepherd that you may not know.
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0: It's one thing to say the Lord is my shepherd. It's another thing entirely to say the Lord is my shepherd. So whoever you are, whatever season you're walking through, weary, worried, wandering, afraid, anxious, there's a shepherd who knows your name, who leads you to rest, who restores your soul, who walks with you through the deepest valleys and brings you out on the other side. This book is for the exhausted, the wandering, the afraid, the grieving, the hopeful. It's for every one of us. The Lord is my shepherd. I shall not want. This big sin of David all started with a series of bad choices in his life. It didn't just happen. Most of these scandalous, sexualized kinds of sins don't just happen. It's not a big explosion. It's a slow leak in a believer's life. David didn't fall suddenly. In fact, 2 Samuel 5 tells us that David began taking many wives and concubines for himself against the direct command of God in the scripture. So now David is becoming more and more sexualized. His hot heart for God is gradually cooled with his lust for women. He allowed lust and sexual activity to consume his life. God has given sex as a gift to monogamous married couples, men and women, together in the commitment of a beautiful marriage. That's a gift from God. But to adulterate that, to pollute that, is sin against God. And this is what David begins to do. And so ultimately, like anyone consumed by any kind of sin, certainly sexual sin, he's now an addict. He's now in bondage. He's in chains. And he's constantly, with all these women around him and all this power, he's constantly fueling and feeding his lust and his sexual activity. You show me a man or a woman who lives in lust, and I will show you a person who is feeding that lust, who is fueling that thought life. And now, no doubt, he's rationalizing his sin, like most people do who get involved in something like this. He said things like, well, I can only imagine. He said, well, you know, I'm just human. What does God expect? Or God will forgive me. I know God will forgive me. God's a forgiving God. So God will forgive me for my sin. I'm certain of that. But David earlier had written, may God protect his servant from presumptuous sin, presuming upon the grace of God is a dangerous cold play. He presumed on the grace of God. Or he could have said, well, I'm entitled. I deserve this. After all, I'm the king. He could have said, this temptation is just more than I can handle. I'm only human. So he looked, he lusted, he acted. At first, it was fun and games. It was just pleasure. The scripture says there's pleasure in sin for a season. Because with every kick comes a kickback.

And he gets Uriah, poor Uriah. He's on the battlefield fighting for his king, fighting for the kingdom, while David is committing adultery with his wife. And he brings him in from the field and he says, hey, Uriah, I want to thank you for all you're doing for our country. In fact, I brought you off the battlefield just to give you a little reward. And why don't you just go home for a few days and be with your wife? Wink, wink, nod, nod. Because he figures that Uriah and Bathsheba would have relations and then the baby would be presumed to be his, Uriah's. But Uriah refused to do it. He said, how can I go take pleasure in my life when my soldiers are on the battlefield? So he slept outside the king's palace. He refused to go to his wife. David hears about it. He says, okay, I got another idea. He brings him in, throws a party, and gets Uriah drunk. And while Uriah is not in his right mind drunk, David says, hey, my offer's still good. Go home and be with your wife, Uriah. But Uriah drunk had more character than David sober. And he said, no, I'm going to just sleep outside the palace here. So now David's problem is increasing and the plot is thickening. So David made the next cold play. He said to his generals, he said, take Uriah. We'll send him back to the battlefield. Take Uriah back to the battlefield. Put him on the front line. And then at the height of the battle, the heat of the battle, call the forces back and leave Uriah to fight alone. And that's what happened. And Uriah died valiantly in battle, but it was at the hand of David, not the enemy. Now David is not only an adulterer, he is a murderer. Not just manslaughter, but cold-blooded murder. The sin with Bathsheba was hot-blooded sin. This is cold-blooded sin. And Uriah dies. And there was a period of mourning for Uriah, the husband of Bathsheba. 2 Samuel 11:27 says, it tells us that David, after the mourning was over, David sent and brought her to his house and she became his wife and bore him a son. But the thing that David had done displeased the Lord. God knew and David knew. Yes, David's sin was against Bathsheba. David's sin was against Uriah the Hittite. David's sin was against the nation of Israel. David's sin was even against himself. But ultimately, like all sin, the sin was against God. And God knew, and he was displeased. And thus came the fallout. The fall and then the fallout. Now remember, before we go any further, David was a believer. He was a believer. But now in this period of his life, he's miserable. You know, the most miserable person on earth is a Christian out of fellowship with God. And he's certainly out of fellowship with God. And so he's miserable. He writes about his tortured soul in Psalms 51 and Psalm 32, all in the aftermath of this great sin. Here's a man who loved God. He'd loved God and served God since he was a child. The hand of God was on this man's life. The presence and the power of God followed him wherever he went. But now he is living for a solid 12 months in unconfessed, unrepented of sin. He is slammed by his sin and his guilt. It is sucking the life out of him. 12 months, 12 long months, a solid year. He is miserable, haunted by
guilt in his life.

0: can read about it with me in Psalm 32, 1 through 5. He says, blessed is the one whose transgression is forgiven, whose sin is covered. Blessed is the man against whom the Lord counts no iniquity and whose spirit there is no deceit. For when I kept silent, my bones wasted away through my groaning all day long. And for day and night, your hand was heavy upon me and my strength was dried up as by the heat of summer. I acknowledged my sin to you and I did not cover my iniquity eventually. And I said, I will confess my transgressions to the Lord, and you forgave the iniquity of our sin, of his sin. So he has physical symptoms. His body's breaking down. He's lifeless. If you're bound to sin, hear me, Christian. If you're bound to sin, you're bound to suffer. Because God will not allow his children to get away with unconfessed, unrepented of sin. David is then paid a visit after that terrible year, torturous year. He's paid a visit by a prophet by the name of Nathan. And Nathan shows up and tells David a story. Here's the story the prophet told David. He said, there's a man who was very wealthy. He had everything. He had great flocks, many possessions. But in this parable, Nathan said he saw that there was another man that had a little lamb. It was a pet lamb for this man who had hardly anything. And this man loved this lamb. You know, people love their pets. This pet lamb. But the wealthy man wanted that one little lamb, though he had all these other things. And so he took it. He took the man's lamb. Stole it. Nathan says, what do you think should happen to a man like that? David is enraged. He's furious. And he said, he should pay fourfold and then be executed. Wow, tough judgment. And that's when Nathan the prophet stuck a long bony finger in David's face and said, David, you the man. You are the man. And immediately David knows that he's busted. That this thing is out in the sight of God. And the prophet told him so. And the cover up is blown. And David is on the big screen. But thankfully, I can tell you one last part to this story. That is the forgiveness. David repents of his sin. He is filled with shame. And he cries out, I have sinned against the Lord. That's 2 Samuel 12:13. I have sinned against the Lord. He knew his sin was against God. And then in Psalm 51, he says, have mercy on me, O God, according to your steadfast love, according to your abundant mercy. Blot out my transgressions. Wash me thoroughly from my iniquity and cleanse me from my sin. For I know my transgressions and my sin is ever before me. And against you and you only have I sinned and done what is evil. He's not rationalizing anymore. He's saying what I've done is evil in your sight, that you may be justified in your words and blameless in your judgment. This is the only correct response to sin for the Christian. Confession. God be merciful to me, a sinner. I wish I could just end the story right there. And I would, but I wouldn't be honest with you in telling the whole story. Because the rest of the story is that David paid a heavy price for this sin, though forgiven. He paid a heavy price for this sin till his dying day. The rest of his life, he bore the consequences. He lost his leadership. He lost his testimony. He lost the kingdom that gets divided. He loses, most of all, he loses his family. He was never the same. Where there is fall and failure and sin, there is always fallout. Christian, there's no cover-up that is good. God sees it all. He knows and hears our lies. And there are consequences. Remember the story that Nathan told him, and David said, the man should pay fourfold, four times. There are four major events in David's life that sequence in the rest of the story, at the end of the story. For one, the baby that Bathsheba bore died. His little infant son. Though he begged God for the child's life, this was a powerful story. He wept and he prayed and he mourned that the child would live, but the child died. No fault of the child, but in the providences and plans of God, the little baby dies. That was that famous moment when David said about heaven, he said, I can't bring the baby back, but I can go to the baby. The innocent ones are with the Lord. So that was one. And then a sordid thing begins to happen in David's family, and sexual abuse begins to take place in among the children of David. And one of his sons by the name of Amnon rapes his half-sister Tamar. That's two. The prophet said fourfold. Absalom, the brother of Tamar, is enraged by the sexual abuse of his sister. But David does nothing about it. He's pretty good at cover-up, he thinks. So you know what happened? Absalom took it into his own hands, and Absalom kills his brother, half-brother, the son of David, Amnon. That's three. And from there, Absalom is a total nut job. He's so steeped in sin himself, he organizes a rebellion against David, fights his own father for the kingdom, and ends up dying in battle, his hair caught in a branch of a tree, and he's mutilated. It's when David cries out in the scripture, a broken-hearted, beaten-down father, he cries out, oh, Absalom, Absalom, would I have died in your place? But that was four. Say, wow, Pastor, just glad it's not my story. Well, did you know the Bible says in Romans 3, verse 23, that all have sinned and come short of the glory of God? All have sinned and broken God's commandments. That means you, that means me. Maybe not this sin, but we've all sinned. You say, well, I've never committed adultery. I've never committed murder. But you, we all have sinned in the sight of a holy God. We've broken his word and his commandments. But there's good news. Romans 6:23 says, the wages of sin is death. But the gift of God is eternal life through Jesus Christ, our Lord. So you can be forgiven and your life changed and transformed by the power of Jesus Christ. And if you have fallen into this particular sin, you can get up and go again and receive through repentance and faith a new beginning. Did you know the Christian life is a series of new beginnings? And if you need a new beginning today, let it start right now.
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